0: back of us going, would you please keep quiet? I can't hear the movie. You know, and then that'd be the end of that. And after a while, I just said, you know, ain't worth it. And then we quit going.
1: If you're wondering what the experience is like, take the finale scene from the well-known movie, The Graduate. If you haven't seen this movie, well, spoiler alert, you're about to find out what happens at the end. Now, the movie was made in the 60s, so I think the statutes of limitations on spoiler alerts has actually expired. After Dustin Hoffman's character tries to stop the wedding of Elaine, played by Catherine Ross, a user with vision loss watching the movie has this experience. There's a bit of action, and then no dialogue for the movie's duration. Let's fast forward a bit. We can tell someone is running,

We hear a vehicle driving off. Pretty difficult to figure out. Let's fast forward a bit. As the credits roll, all you hear is music.

0: left its seeds wide.
1: And while you may enjoy the song,
0: and the vision that was planted in my brain still,
1: you're basically left with
0: within the sound of silence.
1: Movies and theaters are now including professionally written and recorded audio description that you can hear privately through a pocket-sized receiver and headset. For example, let's hear the same scene from The Graduate, but this time with audio description.
2: Ben runs down the stairs and meets Mr. Robinson coming up. Ben tries to avoid him by leaping the banister, but Mr. Robinson grabs him from behind, pinning Ben's arms back as they struggle. Ben elbows him and breaks free, grabbing Elaine's hand. Mrs. Robinson confronts Elaine.
3: It's too late for me!
2: She slaps Elaine across the face as Ben grabs a cross and starts swinging it to hold them at bay. Ben and Elaine run out the glass doors and Ben shoves the cross through the handles, locking the others in. Ben and Elaine run, holding hands, grinning. A bus stops and they get in. Ben shoves a bill into the fare machine and they rush to the back of the bus as everyone stares nonplussed. They sit on the back seat and look out the window, Ben sweaty with a torn jacket, Elaine in formal bridal attire. Everyone on the bus turns and stares blankly at Ben and Elaine, who smile at each other, then look straight ahead as the bus disappears down the road.
0: Hello, darkness, my old friend.
1: While a definite improvement, Will Grignan says more is better when it comes to audio description.
4: I find myself wanting more description. You know, you get just enough information to know basically who's on the screen and what's happening, you know, primarily. But you don't get any sense of a director's presence. So if you're watching a David Lynch or a Hitchcock or Merchant Ivory, you get the similar experience, even though they're very different directors. You know, they're very different personal approaches to filming.
1: Angela Hadbovny says the provided description doesn't always convey the emotions of a scene.
5: Sometimes they hardly say anything. I mean, from watching the movie, there's a lot of stuff that you don't get from the description, that's for sure. I can remember Dr. Zhivago, and they had these scenes on Dr. Zhivago, and they just you were just sitting there with your mouth open. They were showing these big, fields of, I don't know, sunflowers or something in the mountains and all this, and you're just going, oh, wow. You know, I mean, they were just so good.
1: Maggie Ostrowski of

0: and cheer when the villain is defeated. The movie also allows for conversations with family, friends, and co-workers sharing their opinions around the water cooler. Description helps Maggie feel involved with that community.
1: So cool. Just to start laughing because I know what's going on because I have the information. It's a really good feeling to be able to discuss the movie with people years later and say, oh, yeah, I remember when he did this. Remember when they did that? Yeah. It's really a good feeling.
0: So going to a movie is more than watching a film. Movies are a big part of dating and become a couple's shared memories. Rodney Carter, who lives in Bethlehem, Pennsylvania with his wife Yvonne, has been adjusting to vision loss for about 2.5 years. Rodney says going to the movies with his wife is a helpful part of their adjustment.
2: It gave us something to do together. When I experienced that for the first time, it was almost like an awakening. Going to the movies, sharing popcorn, having a drink, just relaxing in the movie theater was really a nice first step because I had really refrained from going out too much. And we went to the movies for the first time and the description worked really well and we felt really good about that. And we just started going every week for about a month and a half. You know, within the next 2 months, we would just go. That's what we would do Sunday through like the summer months. We got to know the lady there. She'd see us coming and would go get the description for us. For me, it made me feel like I was told this by, you know, numerous people that as I start to do more things, I would start to like it a lot more and I would start doing things again instead of being a recluse almost in the house all the time. So it was a good feeling.
0: From Yvonne's perspective,
3: gave us something normal to do, not like a doctor's appointment or something negative. You know, we can go out to the movies, which is something that we enjoyed doing before Rodney lost his vision. You know, somewhere we can go to relax, kick back, give us something current to talk about. Just nice.
0: Contact your local theaters to see if they offer Describe movies. Some of the larger chains like Regal, AMC, and others are committed to including description in their theaters. If not, encourage your local theater to adopt the technology. If you're worried about the process of attending an audio described movie, Yvonne Carter explains her process.
3: I have an app for Regal Cinema, so I would look and see what was playing and what time it was playing, and we'd pick the movie. I would check to make sure if they had the descriptive video or not.
0: Yvonne uses an iPhone app for her local Regal Theater, where she can find all of the movie information. But calling your theater can work just as well.
3: We would go to the theater as I was purchasing the tickets. I would tell them that I would need the audio description. We would go inside and the manager would get the headsets for us.
0: After signing off for the use of the headset, the only things left to do, purchase your snacks,
3: have a seat and just relax and enjoy the movie.
0: If you or a loved one have stayed away from movies because of your vision loss, consider giving audio description a try. This is Thomas Reed for Gatewave Radio. 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
5: Welcome to this edition of Ear to Ear. I'm your host, Laura Foudy, Mind's Eye Development and Communications Coordinator. And with me today are Carol Cherito, founder and executive director of the Love a Senior Company, and Mike Stith, board member of the Love a Senior Company, and they are here to talk about an exciting event that's coming up right here in our very own neighborhood in Belleville. So welcome to the show, Carol and Mike.
6: Thanks.
7: Thank you. Good to be here.
5: Carol, I'd like to start with you and kind of a rundown of the event. Sometimes I take a little bit too long with background information, but I want to start right up front, getting our listeners all of the information on the upcoming Love a Senior Day, and then kind of backtrack and find out more about your organization and how this came to be. So can you give us the rundown for the upcoming event?
6: Oh, absolutely. So our Love a Senior Day is a little different than the typical senior expo that we're all accustomed to. We actually turn it into a little bit more of a fun celebration, but with the same underlying vendors, and we have speakers, we have fun and games going on, ability to win prizes. Everyone can win prizes all day long, and who doesn't want to win a prize? But the whole idea is to celebrate aging, to turn that whole idea of aging upside down and come and have a

0: celebration. And so the Love a Senior Day, we've been so fortunate to be coming to Belleville on June 10th. It is a Friday. It's at the Belle Claire Fairgrounds from 10 a.m. until 4 p.m. We are so excited to have Belleville's mayor, Patty Gregory, come and kick off the day. Not only is she going to speak and welcome us, but she is going to introduce the Belleville Police and Fire Department Honor Guard, who are going to bring in the colors and start our day off in a very, I am so excited to see it, in a very cool way. And then we're going to be hearing throughout the day from people like the Treehouse Wildlife Center and the animals that they have, and we'll probably be seeing some really cool and interesting animals from there. We'll be hearing from various people around the community, Ameren of Illinois, the St. Clair County Community Action, St. Clair County Transportation, and just some really cool people who do great things in the community for seniors. And we want to get the word out so that seniors know what's coming, what's already there that maybe they don't know about. And then visit with all of the vendors that are there. They're so unique, and we're so excited to have such a good turnout.
1: And I would be remiss if I didn't mention that Mind's Eye will be a vendor. We will have a table at the event, and I think I'll be speaking a little bit about our services, and we are so thrilled to participate.
0: And we are. So your program is so unique. I am so excited to hear your speech. I'm really looking forward to that.
1: Is this your first time hosting a Love a Senior Day here in Belleville?
0: It is our first time in Belleville. We are typically invited to a community by some community-minded, senior-loving citizens who want to showcase and celebrate the seniors in their community. So we've done other Love a Senior Days across the country, and very rarely do we repeat. I don't know really why. I think it's because, we've had this little roadblock in 2020 that stopped us from doing the things that we were used to do. So it took a little while to get rebounded. In fact, this particular event was supposed to happen in 2019, and our host, Jean Verdoux, was ill at that time, so he asked to move it to 2020.
1: Oh,
0: so
1: no.
0: We did, and then it got moved to 2021, and we were asked to move it again. And so here we are, so excited to finally have it go on. But our first Love a Senior Day was actually in Los Angeles, California, and that was a brainchild of one of the people who worked for us at the time, and we just kind of taken it from there. We've been in Colorado in a couple of different places, and in 2019, we did Jacksonville, Florida, and now this one in Belleville.
1: All right. Well, I just can't wait. And you mentioned getting a invitation from the community to host a Love a Senior Day, and that is where our second guest, Mike, comes in. Mike, can you tell me a little bit about how you got involved with the Love a Senior Company and how you, so I heard, issued the formal invitation to have a day here in Belleville?
2: Oh, boy. It's a bit of a long story, but hello, Laura. I founded a company back in 2013 called One Legacy, a company that focuses on senior events and collecting stories from seniors and creating activities for seniors that really focus on gratitude journaling and programs that inspired seniors. During the path on my journey, I met Carol. It's been a few years now, Carol, hasn't it? 3 or 4 years ago.
0: Several years.
2: Several years. Time flies. But so we began collaborating on ideas on how to, motivate and bring programs for seniors. Well, my program's focused in the St. Louis area, and I've visited dozens and dozens of retirement communities and many families. And I met a gentleman at one of my events named Jean Verdoux. Jean is a local legend in the Belleville area, a philanthropist and a social worker for many, many years. And he and I have been collaborating for the last 2.5 years on his life story. It was starting out to be an autobiography, but now it'll be an authorized biography.
1: Oh, wow.
2: And it's very exciting. We've been working on it Sadly, Gene has recently passed away in March. We did complete the story, but now we're finishing the book up itself. And his name, though, he asked me to start a foundation, a nonprofit foundation, to where all the proceeds from the book can go. We started up a public charity called the Uncle Gene Foundation. Well, to help launch the Uncle Gene Foundation, I sort of, you know, collaborated with Carol and the Love a Senior Company. And I love the Belleville area and all the activity for seniors and the interest in local businesses to support senior activities. So I thought it would be a great fit for Love a Senior Company to come in and have this event at the fairgrounds. So that's pretty much where it got started.
1: That's fascinating. And it's, I'm sorry to hear about Gene's passing, but that's so cool that he formed that nonprofit and is using those profits from his book to benefit his community. So I know we're all grateful for that. I would like to talk a little bit about the visuals that come along with Love a Senior Day. Many of our listeners are blind or have low vision. And so if they're able to attend, I thought we could give them a little taste of what visually might be happening around them. I'm springing this question on my guests, so I don't know where you are in your planning process. Could someone walk us through a visit to the day, where you would enter, do a check-in, where are the kind of the vendor tables and booths and the stage and kind of how things are oriented?
0: I can definitely do that. I just finished the floor plan and sent it to our designers to make
1: Perfect.
0: It look pretty in our program booklet. So it is etched in my mind rather clearly.
1: Perfect.
0: So as I said, the floor plan of what we do is different than the typical expo, where if you picture an expo, you might picture tables in rows, up and down and up and down. Mm-hmm. So when you walk into the Love a Senior Day, of course, our wonderful little volunteers are going to be sitting at the door taking the tickets. And the tickets are free. They're all over town, and we can talk about that later. Or you can pull them off of the internet for free. But if you don't get a free ticket, it is a minimum $1 donation to come into the door. So it's not a breaker. So the ladies will be there collecting the tickets. And then when you walk in, booths all over the whole center of the room. And to your right, way up in the top front of the building would be the main stage. And the booths are nice and spread apart, so it makes room for wheelchairs or walkers or any kind of mobility apparatus that needs to go through there. And that's one of the reasons we do it the way we do it, so that mm-hmm. there's lots of room for people to mingle and you're just not feeling like you're right on top of everyone all the time. And the booths, we have asked all of our vendors to make their booth something more than just a table and a tablecloth and some free pins. Mm-hmm. We call that trick-or-treating at the at the expos. So we try to discourage the trick-or-treating, but we still give away the prizes. So when people go to talk to a vendor, you can win tokens, and they're little wooden nickels that say Love a Senior on them. And the more you talk to a vendor, the more tokens you get, up to three, actually. And then you can turn those tokens in for raffle tickets to win prizes throughout the day. And we do prize drawings every 30 minutes for, you know, three or four prizes at a time. Mm-hmm. But that's our version of reverse trick or treating. You get the tokens. And if you want to get your picture taken with the Gateway Grizzly mascot, he'll be moving around.
1: Great.
0: And getting pictures. We have, a cardboard cutout of Elvis that you can get pictures taken with. We have, and of course, we have Marilyn Monroe as well. And we also have John Wayne. And we also just have a very cool little area where you can get your picture taken that says Love a Senior. And our photographer is running around getting cool snapshots of smiles, because that's what we want to see, is people having a good time. And if I walk away knowing that I saw a room full of smiles that day, my job is done.
1: Well, that...
0: And let me give... excuse me, Laura, let me just say one more thing about the main stage. There's two sides to our stage. The main stage is where the speakers will speak from. That's where you will be. And the speakers speak for about 20 minutes each and then give away a prize at the end of their speech by doing the drawings that I spoke of. At the other end of the stage is what we call seniors on stage. And we're looking for local talent who would like to come up and perform a song, maybe play something on a piano, which we will have a keyboard there, maybe do a little dance, whatever it is that people could do for a talent. We have a few more openings for local talent for our seniors on stage. And so we also do that throughout the day. Every 30 minutes, we do a little performance.
1: Well, that's great. And we'll put some information on our blog page with the show notes. If anyone's interested, do they apply to be a performer?
0: Yeah, just let us know and we can, you know, they can get in contact with us. They can email info@loveasenior.org and, you know, we'll definitely give them a call and go from there.
1: Great. And I was just going to say, it sounds like a real win-win to get to talk to these vendors and gather some really important information about resources that are out there and get earn tokens for prizes. That sounds like a good deal to me. So I'm going to be ready. I'm going to be ready to, talk up our services. That's for sure. Are there other, besides the senior performers, are there other performers on the docket?
0: We have a very special friend of mine who is a professional performer. We're flying him in from Maine. He is a pianist, and he and his twin brother, Jeffrey, were child prodigies on the piano. I think they were the original dueling pianos back in the day. But his life, he and his brother toured all over the country. They were on Johnny Carson and the Milton Berle Show and all those old talk shows that we all loved so well. They were actually even on the television show To Tell the Truth at one point. And I just love Ron. His name is Ron Marlowe. And he's going to be our main musician who will be breaking up the speakers and keeping things rolling throughout the day. And he'll be on keyboards on stage all day long.
1: All right. So kind of like a musical MC.
0: That's great. I'm going to tell him that's his new title.
1: Oh, gosh. So I would like to turn back to you, Mike, and ask a little bit more about, have you been able to experience a Love a Senior Day in person?
2: Yes, I have. I had the pleasure of going out to Pueblo, Colorado a few years ago. Had a great event, got to experience, you know, firsthand smiles on people's faces and got to talk to so many people. And you listen to so many stories being told. Everyone seemed to have a great day. It was a lot of fun in the same fairgrounds type of atmosphere and with good entertainment and good energy all day.
1: So I'm wondering how high the bar will be for our booth decor. Did any booths that you saw at that fair stand out to you, Mike, as something to reach for?
2: Well, mine didn't, that's for sure. I lost big time. I was underwhelming as far as what I have. I'm not a very creative person. There were some outstanding booths. Carol, you want to talk about the contest that you had?
0: You know, we do have a contest, and thanks for reminding me. We give everyone a $100 bill when they walk in the door. I didn't mention that, and of course, it's not real, but who cares? It's a $100 bill, and people can vote for their favorite booth throughout the day, and we give a prize to the booth who gets the most money dropped into their voting booth or their voting box. We have first, second, and third places. And the booth winner in Pueblo, if I remember, it was an independent living organization, and they brought in an entire living room, and they had the couch, the side tables, the, oh, wow, the lamps, the she even had a coffee pot and gave away coffee in little cups for people. It was so inviting, and that's kind of what we try to do, mm-hmm, is get people to you know, what represents you? If your business was a living room, what would it look like, you know, for people to come in and visit you? And in fact, in Loveland, Colorado, the winner was also, it was an assisted living, and they decorated their booth like a carnival.
1: Oh, wow.
0: And they had all kinds of games going on, and you saw it when you walked in the room, because it had like a giant, you know, what do you call the big top? A big top.
1: Yeah.
0: And you saw it the second that you walked in the room, and you were like, oh my gosh, I want to go over there. And so they were the winners of the Loveland, Colorado. And I have to say, the winner in Jacksonville, it was actually the AARP booth that was the winner in Jacksonville. And those ladies were crazy fun. They were wearing all kinds of funny glasses and shirts, and they were playing games over there and laughing. You could hear the laughter from across this giant fairgrounds room. They got first place, but I'll have to say it was very, very close, within $100 or $200 to the second place that was a mortuary. And
1: wow,
0: the mortuary took one of those cement things that you put in the grave where the casket goes in.
1: Oh, gosh.
0: And they filled it full of water, and they had ducks in it, like a duck pond, and they were playing these games. It was, I mean, kind of sick but funny at the same time.
1: Oh,
0: and
1: gosh,
0: the people loved it. It was just hilarious.
1: That
0: and
1: is
0: they
1: wild.
0: Had a great show. Yeah. So as you can tell, some people are really, really creative. It's just, again, it's just the whole idea of having some fun.
1: Yeah. I'm already trying to think, how can we convert our booth into a recording studio? Maybe
0: there
1: we'll just broadcast live for a while that day. We can,
0: you know,
1: grab books for interviews.
0: I remember when I was in college and I took a class about, I was going to be a teacher. I guess I was a teacher for a short time, but I had to take a class and learn what it felt like to be handicapped in some way. Mm-hmm. And I chose to be in a wheelchair and go to the mall. And then we had to write a story about, you know, being whatever you chose. Mm-hmm. And my girlfriend that I was with, she had to take the walking stick and go different places while she was blindfolded and learn, mm-hmm, to cross the street and feel those sensory things that you have to learn to listen to. And I think that would be a cool thing in your booth to, mm-hmm, have people have some kind of a, what do you call that? An aha moment.
1: Mm-hmm.
0: You just don't think about it until you're there. And then you're like, holy cow. I remember going to the mall in a wheelchair and I couldn't even fit through the racks of clothes. And I'm like, mm-hmm, oh, this is so rude. They just, probably that's why I have my rows so wide apart at my own Loveland Senior Day so many years later.
1: Yeah, that kind of experience really stays with you.
0: Yeah,
1: does. we could bring along some blindfolds. We keep quite a stock because we have twice yearly recreational beep baseball tournaments. I don't know if, Mike, you're probably familiar, but Carol, are you familiar with beep baseball?
2: Oh, yes. Yeah, I've heard about it for the last few years. It's a big event. It seems to be getting bigger every year, isn't it?
1: Oh yeah. We have a nationally competitive team now, the Gateway Archers, but it's great at our recreational tournaments because the game is designed for people who are blind or low vision, but at our recreational tournaments, folks of all vision levels play together. And everyone is always blindfolded when they're playing beep ball, and having to run at top speeds towards a buzzing base with a blindfold on is always a very jarring experience. You know, it's all supposed to be fun.
0: We need to somehow get some of those Gateway Grizzlies to do that, right? We need to somehow blindfold,
1: yeah,
0: those guys because they're also the sponsor, one of our sponsors.
1: All right.
0: Wouldn't that be fun?
1: Yeah.
0: It would be fun.
1: I'm down. We're always, I mean, you know, we like to use that as a tool to raise awareness. And yeah, anyone who wants to try on a blindfold, we will welcome that. Well, Carol, I'd like to kind of back up a little bit to the Love a Senior Company and how you got the idea to found your organization. What was the inspiration?
0: It was my mother. Mm-hmm. I think that my mom was always, you know how you think of your mom when you're growing up, it's kind of a love-hate situation mm-hmm. sometimes when you're younger, but as you're older, you learn to appreciate what it was she was trying to do. And as I watched my mom age compared to other people aging in her same situation, my mother always seemed to laugh about things. And, you know, she was mm-hmm. just, it got to the point where she could hardly walk through the grocery store without her back hurting so badly, she would just almost cry. And so I convinced her to ride the little car thing, you know, that goes around. Mm-hmm. And, oh my gosh, she was like running into people and running into things. And she would just laugh and she'd go, toot, toot, get out of my way. I can't stop. And I mean, just things like that some people would just say, I'm not going to go to the grocery store anymore. Could you just go with me? Mm-hmm. But for her, it was an adventure. And, you know, she went to an assisted living. I helped her. And I just watched everything that she did with such a positive attitude and mm-hmm. a smile on her face. Most times, you know, there were times that she would get down and, you know, we would share some tears. But for the most part, she would go, well, there's nothing I can do about it anyway, so I may as well just learn to live with it and let's figure out how this is going to work. Mm-hmm. And as I began to look at the world, one of the things that I love the saying, when you change the way you look at things, the things you look at change. Mm-hmm. That's one of my favorite sayings. And you can get so into the doom and gloom of aging. It's just, mm-hmm. it seems like that's all you see about growing older and, oh my gosh, woe is me. You know, I'm turning 60, I'm turning 70, I'm turning 80. Mm-hmm. And so the Love a Senior Company is meant to celebrate my mother's idea of aging and how much fun you can continue to have with the cards that you're dealt. And she used to tell me, you know, if we were playing poker and I got dealt a bad hand, I wouldn't just throw down my cards and get up and leave. I would bluff everyone at the table that I had a full house. Mm-hmm. And I would continue to want to win. And I think about that from time to time, especially when I play cards and I usually get a bad hand. But it's the truth, you know. We all kind of feel like sometimes we're dealt a bad hand, but it's how we react to it that really makes the difference. And so the Love a Senior Company is just here to celebrate aging and to celebrate those who have aged before us, mm-hmm. to learn from them, to learn what obstacles may lay ahead for us, or to learn how just their stories. And that's where Mike comes into the conversation. And that's how he and I have teamed up so many times in doing what we do, because it's hearing the stories of how people got from point A to point B that make you really love them even more, because mm-hmm. we all just think people just magically get to where they are, or they're just magically rich, or they're magically poor, or they're mm-hmm. it's not, there's a story behind every single person, and we should celebrate that story and we should share those stories. And so the Love a Senior Company is just that, to celebrate everything that goes with aging, the good, the bad, the ugly, and the stories.
1: And it feels like you really have that sort of solution focused mindset that your mother had, and instead of dwelling on, you know, some of the potential challenges with aging, it's, you know, I like the idea of kind of almost getting out ahead of things and gathering knowledge and knowing about all the resources that are out there, so that mm-hmm. if something happens, you'll be ready, and that will really help alleviate any of that suffering that would accompany the issues. So
0: that's right. And I think I spent 17 years as a financial advisor, and that was always my mantra. You have to plan for the future. It's, mm-hmm. you know, it's not about what your account is doing for you right now. It's about where it's going to be when you retire, because mm-hmm. isn't that what it's all about, right? Mm-hmm. And that's, I started to love planning for seniors more and more and more, mm-hmm. because I felt like I could make a difference in their lives if I could make them see and make them learn about how to prepare for the future. And so that was, you know, the financial part of it. But what if we could turn it around and talk about the physical part of this? You know, if you want to age in place or live at home, awesome. But are you prepared to make the changes in your house that you're going to need to do mm-hmm. to be able to live in your home? Are you prepared to hire someone to do all of your yard work or all of your hammering nails or whatever mm-hmm. it is, you're bluffing? Are you prepared? Because if you're not, that's what we have to talk about. And those are the things that people forget about until it hits them hard. And then sometimes it's too late because, you know, we didn't plan ahead. And that's my mission, is just to get people to open their mind and think about, what is it that you want? Should something bad happen to you, what do you want? Because if you don't tell your loved ones what you want, guess what you're going to get? What they want, or whatever's left over that's available because it's too late to go where you wanted to go or do mm-hmm. what you wanted to do. So yeah. It all comes from that.
1: And these are all, you know, these are things that are hard to think about, but I think worth it because it will alleviate the suffering when the time comes, and not just for, you know, ourselves, but for our loved ones who could be left making hard decisions on our behalf. So I think approaching that honestly and in advance, but then also with kind of the fun and joy and lightheartedness that you bring to it, feels like a great balance.
0: Well, and I learned that again from my mother, because she told me what she wanted. Mm-hmm. And actually, she told me what she didn't want, probably more than what she wanted. But she's the one who wanted me to take her to different assisted living so that if something happened to her, she chose where I would take her if something happened. And I ended up having to do that. She developed Alzheimer's, and she ended up going right to that same assisted living that she had toured, and she chose it. Mm-hmm. It made it easy for me because it wasn't my decision. It was her decision. And my brothers, who were semi-involved, knew that it was her decision and not my decision. So that kind of alleviated the family squabbles of, well, I don't want mom to go there. I want mom to go over here. Well, mm-hmm. this is where mom chose. And so by her having planned ahead and knowing that that's what she wanted, and us being able to know that, it made all the difference in the world to me as her daughter, because I would have always wondered, did I do the right thing? Mm-hmm. You know, and had that little guilt trip, which, you know, we all do in one way or another, mm-hmm. but, it's so much easier when you have that conversation. And I wrote a book about all of that. It's called It's As Simple As Where You Live.
1: Thank you. I wanted to ask about that.
0: And it was all based on my journey with my mother, as well as my journey with other people who were going through the same things. And it just talks about how to open up those conversations. And one of the chapters is called The Kitchen Table Talk, where you gather your family around and we're going to dump this out and we're going to talk about it right here now. So.
1: Yeah, absolutely. And I think it's good having your family together. Like you said, when we're forced to make decisions for someone else, it can create a lot of guilt for us if we're concerned about making the right decision. But then that also generates a lot of problems for families when they're, you know, when people have disagreements about how to handle a certain situation. And so it's great to, get out in front of that and save your loved ones that stress.
0: And in every family, there's the one child who does everything and is the bossy one. And then there's the, you know, there might be one in between that goes, I'll go along with whatever mm-hmm. you say. And there's the one, and there's usually one in the family who doesn't want anything to do with any of it. Mm-hmm. And it's okay because that's the family dynamics. And as long as everyone knows what role they play, it's okay. It doesn't, mm-hmm. it doesn't matter. I of course was the bossy one in my family. Imagine that. But, I knew that about myself, and I tried to include my brothers, but they're guys, and they were like, why don't you just handle that? I'm like, okay. So, but yeah.
1: Well, speaking of sitting at the table and talking and gathering stories, I just wanted to circle back to you, Mike, one last time to find out, will you be at a vendor at the fair? Will we be able to find out more about One Legacy there, or will you be collecting any stories?
2: Good question. I will not be a vendor, although I am a sponsor of the event, okay? I've been working directly with Carol. But I'm also the executive director for the Uncle Gene Foundation, who will be a gold sponsor at the event. So I'll probably be with them most of the day. We will have information about the upcoming book there. So plenty of chances to share stories and, meet me. And I'd love to meet as many people as possible. But we won't have a booth. One Legacy will not have a booth there. But our presence will be there.
1: Oh, yeah. And we'll know where to find you. I'll link to your website in the show notes. So just to close up with some final details, Carol, could you share with us where and how we get tickets?
0: Absolutely. You can go to on the website, www.loveaseniorsenior.org/Belleville. And just there's a little icon that says get tickets, and that will take you in to get some free tickets. If you want to download them online in person, I know that all of our sponsors have tickets available. You can get them at Ameren, at St. Clair Transit. The fairgrounds also has some tickets. Or you can just call our office. Sometimes people are not able to get online or mm-hmm. get out and about to go find the free tickets. And we can reserve some tickets for you at the door if we have some available still in our office. Just let us know how many, and we'll stick them in an envelope with your name on them.
1: Carol, could you give us the number to call for tickets?
0: Sure. It's 833-588-6977.
1: And how about the physical accessibility? Will there be any help getting to the fairgrounds from public transport?
0: Absolutely. The St. Clair County Transit has offered to give shuttle rides. They're free shuttle rides from the Belleville Metro right to the fairgrounds, and they will be coming every 20 minutes.
1: That's fantastic. It sounds like the Belleville community has been very welcoming and supportive.
0: So much so, from the fire and the police department doing the ceremony with the flag and Mayor Gregory. Everyone has just been so wonderful to work with, and I love those people at the fairgrounds. They're my favorite. Kathy and Charlie, they're the best.
2: They are.
1: Carol, I'm so excited to meet you in person. And Mike, thank you. Thank you both for joining us today. And yeah, we'll see you at Love a Senior Day.
0: Thanks so much for having us on today. It was really, really meaningful.
2: Very special, Laura. Thank you very much.

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1: Good evening. This evening, look for overcast skies. Tonight, expect clear skies with a low near 78. Wednesday, expect overcast skies with a high near 79. Wednesday night, look for misty conditions with a low near 71. Thursday, expect sunshine with a high near 83. Get your weather every hour right here on Mind's Eye Radio, your virtual newsstand.
2: In Belleville and Fairview Heights, it's overcast and 90 degrees. In Granite City, it's overcast and 89 degrees.
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4: I don't think I've ever seen a plant as hairy as this one.
5: Plants don't have hair, Yael. Hair is an animal thing.
4: The technical term for plant hair is trichomes, but nonetheless, hair is basically what it is.
5: No way. These trichomes may resemble hair, but they're not the same as what we mammals have.
4: Hold up. You're right that trichomes are not the same as our hair, but insofar as the definition of hair is that it is an outgrowth of the epidermis, then trichomes are, for all practical purposes, a kind of hair. Unlike animal hair, though, trichomes are often living cells.
5: Well, if you'd only said what you meant in the first place.
4: Whatever, Don. Now, this plant has downy trichomes that feel like wool, but trichomes can run the gamut in structure, appearance, and texture. Some trichomes are frail, some coarse, some are branched like tree limbs, others star-shaped. Some are long and straight, others short and curly.
5: Do these plant hairs serve any purpose other than ornamentation?
4: Indeed. Just as mammal hair serves various protective purposes, including insulation and camouflage, so do trichomes. Trichomes can be insulating by keeping frost away from leaf cells. They can reduce evaporation by protecting the plant from wind and heat. In many cases, trichomes protect plants from herbivorous insects that may want to feed on them. And in some cases, if the trichomes are especially stiff or irritating, they may protect a plant from larger herbivores.
5: Like me. I sure don't want to eat a plant with stiff spikes on it.
4: That makes two of us.
5: This moment of science came from Indiana University, with underwriting from the Office of the Chancellor.
4: Today's program was prepared by Michelle Ross, with help from Roger Hangarter in biology. For a moment of science, I'm Yael Cassander.
5: And I'm Don Glass.

0: 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Here are Mind's Eye's audio description events for the week of March 23rd. 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
1: One variety of bird found in the Midwest prairies is in the process of mating, and males of the species put on quite a show in the process. I'm David Ginder. We'll listen in on today's Nature Watch.

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1: Good evening. This evening, look for overcast skies. Tonight, expect clear skies with a low near 78. Wednesday, expect overcast skies with a high near 79. Wednesday night, look for misty conditions with a low near 71. Thursday, expect sunshine with a high near 83. Get your weather every hour right here on Mind's Eye Radio, your virtual newsstand.
2: In Belleville, it's partly cloudy and 86 degrees. In Collinsville, it's sunny and 83 degrees. In Granite City, it's sunny and 88 degrees.
3: This is Soledad O'Brien from CNN. No one experiences the devastating effects of violence in our society more than our young people. Here's what Kelly, a student from Arizona, has to say about the violence she faced in her home and how she avoided a life-changing mistake.
4: One day, I was walking up the driveway, returning home from school, and saw my father beating my mom right there in the open. I knew something had to be done. The next day at school, I gave a friend of mine some money so he could buy a gun. He came back 2 days later with a semi-automatic handgun. I knew exactly what I was going to do. I came home, saw my dad passed out on the couch, and pointed the gun at his chest. Just then, I started thinking about what would come of me if I carried this out. I would go to jail. I would take a life from this world. And worst of all, I would hurt my mother. 2 days later, I told my mother about my plan. We packed our things and left in the middle of the night. The whole time we were driving, my mother wondered why she never realized how much pain my father had caused. I went through a lot of hard times during my youth, and I have been scared a lot while I was young, but I have overcome my situation. Remember, no matter how hard it gets, you can get away. No matter what anyone says, you have the strength to make it through.
3: 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I'm Soledad O'Brien.
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8: Hello and welcome to St. Louis Magazine. This is Sue Bowling, your reader, and it is the third week of the month of August. Weather's finally cooling down a little bit, so it's a little more bearable. We're going to continue reading articles from St. Louis Magazine and supplement, as I always do, with some articles from their webpage, stlmag.com. We are now going to, we're in the design and home section, and Megan Rubenstein has brought us this next article. Needlepoint has long been part of St. Louis's cultural fabric, woven into private school traditions, local shops, and hobbies passed from grandmother to grandchildren. For decades, it was associated with private school belts and carefully stitched Christmas stockings. Today, that image is changing, and fast. Local shop owners and designers say Needlepoint is surging, driven by a younger generation discovering the craft as both a creative outlet and a way to unplug from digital life. It's huge. It's crazy how much the industry has blown up in just the past 4 months, says Annie Zygmunt, a 28-year-old local Needlepoint designer and owner of Ziggy Stitches. I had one distributor tell me sales are up 305%. It's absolutely crazy. There's actually a canvas shortage right now. Zygmunt first learned needlepoint at Marquette High School. Back then, she says, the hobby was viewed as old-fashioned. and members of her family started calling her Granny Annie. But after attending a recent Needlepoint retreat in Kansas City, she says the community looks very different today. Many attendees were in their 30s. According to a 2015 survey by the National Needle Hearts Association, the average needlepointer at that time was 61. It's now 30 years younger, Zygmunt says. At the Needlepoint Clubhouse, which relocated to Rock Hill last year, owner Megan Holmes has witnessed a similar shift. I can't exactly explain this phenomenon, but I'll start calling it the analog boom, Holmes says. People are sick of being on their phones. They're looking for something that helps them slow down and feel connected. Julian Feinlein, manager of Sign of the Arrow in Ladue, has also seen a generational shift. She credits social media with helping fuel the hobby's growth, while noting the irony that needlepoint itself offers an escape from screens. Social media has really made this industry blow up, she says. The influx of younger stitchers has influenced what people are creating. Floral pillows and heirloom pieces remain popular, but so do projects featuring pop-up culture references, humor, and contemporary designs. For designers like Zygmunt, that shift has been good for business. While she avoids chasing trends, her colorful graphic designs appeal to a broader audience. Using bright colors and funny sayings and things that are more graphic and modern has opened up my clientele's age range, she says. I like to do things that will make you smile now, but also make you smile 30 years from now. Getting started. Starting needlepoint doesn't require a major investment, and beginners can choose their level of ambition. You can make needlepoint as affordable or as expensive as you want it to be, Holmes says. Many newcomers begin with bundled kits that include everything needed to complete a project. It's the canvas, the supplies, and the way to finish it all in one, Holmes says. Kits cost between $82 to $100. For those purchasing pieces individually, canvases vary widely in price. Depending upon the size, it can range from $50 to $350, Holmes says. A really detailed printed stocking might be $350, and that's just for the canvas. Thread costs vary as well. You've got polyester and rayon. These are inexpensive, but then we get into silks and wools and overdyed silks. These are going to be more expensive than basic cotton threads, Holmes says. Finished projects are often sent to specialists who turn stitched canvases into ornaments, stockings, and home decor. Finishing an ornament can range from $75 to $95, Holmes says. Finishing a stocking can be $100 to $150. It just kind of depends on the size and the amount of specialized work. Despite the range in prices, shop owners emphasize that needlepoint is a hobby that grows with the stitcher. Once you gather your original supplies, like a good set of scissors and a couple of canvases, you don't have to buy it all over and over again, Holmes says. It's just like golf. You can start simple and build on it. For Feinlein, the appeal transcends generations. People are losing the connection to doing things with their hands, she says. Needlepoint offers something increasingly rare today. It's creative, it's tactile, it can be relaxing and therapeutic, she says. It engages a whole different part of your brain. Jen Roberts brings us the travel section. Lake life. Where to birdwatch, swim in a caldera, and canoe under bald cypress trees. We have Carlisle Lake, which is located in Clinton County in Illinois. Located 50 miles east of St. Louis, Carlisle Lake is the largest human-made lake in Illinois. There are beaches for swimming and several camping areas, but it's especially known for sailboating. Its proximity to St. Louis makes it a fun, easy day trip. Table Rock Lake and Lake Tamikomo in Branson, Missouri, which is 4 hours away. Table Rock has more than 800 miles of shoreline and ample opportunities for sailing, fishing, water skiing, and swimming. Tanikomo is stocked with 750,000 brown trout each year. The northern part of the lake is reserved for artificial lures, and the headwaters are ideal for fly fishing. After a day on the lake, there are abundant places in Branson to dine and see a show. Lake Schott in Lake Village, Arkansas, which is 7 hours away. The largest natural lake in Arkansas is 20 miles, are shaped like the letter C. Lake Schott is located in a large flyway, so it's perfect for bird watching and great for fishing. Guests staying in the cabins have free access to the swimming pool. Apostle Islands in Lake Superior in Bayfield, Wisconsin, which is 10 hours away. Located off Wisconsin's northern coast, 22 islands make up the Apostle Islands in Lake Superior. The islands with their red sandstone cliffs and green forest are stunning. Grab a kayak to explore the more remote islands and sea caves. Lighthouses are on 6 of the islands, and all of them are listed in the National Registry of Historic Places. Candu Lake in Karnak, Texas, which is 4 hours away. Located between East Texas and Louisiana, Candu Lake is part lake and part bayou, one of the few non-oxbow natural lakes in Texas. It's home to as many as 86 species of fish. You can rent a canoe and paddle under the Spanish moss that hangs from the bald cypress trees. Note, the park has alligators, so take the necessary precautions. And Crater Lake in Oregon, which is 6 hours away by plane. And Candu Lake in Texas is, I'm looking at the little legend here, is 4 hours by airplane, and Crater Lake in Oregon is 6 hours. Crater Lake formed 7,700 years ago after a volcano erupted and created a cauldron that filled with rain and snow over time. With its clear, bright blue waters that stretch more than 1,900 feet below the surface, Crater Lake is the deepest lake in the country. You can certainly take a swim, but don't expect bathwater. Even in summer, surface temperatures hover between 50 to 60 degrees. We're now going to go to the dining section.

but we felt a French connection. We saw tables being shoved together to accommodate a bigger party, but this isn't the place for the pickleball team. It's ideal for couples or a foursome. Perched at the marble bar, a pair of young women split a salad and two of the bright carnival of cocktails. Two couples shared a table celebrating in quiet tones. Consider how few restaurants are filled with people who look interesting. Dinner here is worth it for that alone. If there is a trend toward more compact menus, it can probably be attributed to the challenges of food cost and other expenses. Aubrey's compact yet enticing menu, quater starters and chic entrees, reminds that trimming choices need not put a damper on the dining experience. What the menu labels as hors d'oeuvres are actually premier plates. These starters are definitely more substantial and easy to share. Half a dozen bite-sized shrimp are curled in a ring speckled with Diavo sauce. You usually find this sauce atop pasta, garlicky and herb and red pepper flaked. With the shrimp, it's deliciously concentrated. When ordering the mussels, remember to ask for extra bread. You're going to need plenty of it to sop up this splendidly intoxicating broth. These are dainty bivalves with mere nibbins of meat, but they have the sweetest of PEI mussels and are lovely by themselves. That broth, though, with wine, butter, and chili flakes is amazing. Finely chopped charred leeks give a dip of whipped feta with plenty of olive oil and slivered almonds a smoky undercurrent. It's another swipe worthy appetizer. A table of four can almost cover the entire menu. We watched a diner at the bar trying to truck into an 8-ounce burger topped with a slab of white cheddar, only to surrender and tackle the beast with a fork. We had our own struggle with that massively thick pork chop. It's seared to a roasty char, and the interior glistens with tender juiciness. It slices easily under the knife. A sweet peach chutney adds much. So does the creamy, luxurious pool of polenta. And a glass of Easy Tiger Point from Oregon alongside happiness. A surprisingly majority of Chilean sea bass admit that they could seek no better destination than being roasted. The flesh firms up beautifully in the oven and retains all the glossy moisture. The quena underneath the flaky fillet also holds charred asparagus twigs and a smooth crisp citrusy red pepper colas drizzled with an herb-flecked oil and a splatter of fried capers. There are a few more delicious matches for this fish than the house's Spanish Viella Nora Abarato, but that lemony crispness goes with bass like Bucky's compliments the road trip. A tenderloin of Australian Wango beef with a spoonful of red wine reduction over a cloud bank of mashed potatoes is absolutely fine. But the price, $6 to $8, is double that of the average entree here. Aubrey should offer a less expensive cut at a more accessible price. Only a single pasta dish is offered. The menu calls it bolognese. You'll call it what actually arrives at the table, vodka sauce. And it's outstanding. The rigatoni alla dante tender, the silky rich tomato sauce, the lovely pink of a baby's ear. The furry parmesan adds a nutty note. The portion is more than sufficient for sharing. The dining connoisseur does well to study a restaurant's wine list, even if they're not planning to order any. It's perhaps one of the most difficult challenges a restaurateur faces in fitting out an eatery. Space and cost figure. Every bottle in stock takes up room and money, and while carrying a lengthy list of vintages impresses diners, it can easily become a lot of very inexpensive vinegar gathering dust and debt in the cellar. A successful place balances variety carefully. Aubrey's list tilts wine toward whites, which seems odd given that the majority of the entrees would be better matched with reds. We're guessing management's betting on a white wine clientele, not a bad wager. What's important here, though, is that the matching wine to the dishes

0: mentioned above were effortless and speaks volumes about Aude Bree's quality. The contest for the weirdest cocktail ingredient has won here, incidentally, with their chimichimi-infused tequila in one of their signature drinks. Hidden by a stairwell up to the comfy mezzanine is a painting, a rainy day street scene by Paul Conveyor that is beautiful, understated, and cool. It compels one to study it. It exemplifies the atmosphere of the place. Like everything else, it fits. And Aude Bree is located at 3001 Locust in Midtown. The phone number is 636-887-1617. Or you can go to aubreystl.com. That's AUBREYSTL.com. They serve dinner Wednesday through Sunday. We're remaining in the dining section, and this is written by Cheryl Bear, The Long Way Home. Olive and Oak's Bonnie Moore's journey took her from Webster Groves to Blackberry Farm and back. When Bonnie Moore stands at the front door of Olive and Oak and looks down the street, she can see the place where her culinary career started nearly three decades ago. Then, as a teenage pizza cook at the farmer C.J. Muggs, she never imagined that her path would lead to some of the most respected restaurants in the country and back. Full circle to a nearby institution and taking over the reins from a dear friend who stood beside her on that pizza line all those years ago. And so Cheryl will ask Bonnie these questions. You're no stranger to Webster Groves food scene. In fact, it's where you got your start. And she answers, I started as a hostess at C.J. Muggs when I was 15, and then I ended up going into the kitchen with all the guys. I was the pizza girl, which is where I got some of my best forearm burns. I worked in the industry all through high school, and it really became my place. Sure, I had friends in high school, but that was my core community. My commitment to the industry really started here, or there. You've recently taken over the role of executive chef at Olive and Oak from your longtime friend, Jesse Maneka. How did you two meet? Well, the restaurant industry was a total boys' club back in the day, which is how I got to know Jesse. When I was working at C.J. Muggs, she was working at Two Nice Guys up the street. At that time, there weren't a lot of girls working in kitchens, so we were aware of each other. We ended up working together at the Webster Groves location of John P. Fields, and that's where she and I really hit it off. She's a year older than me, so we had separate social circles, but in restaurants, we were a package deal and kept cooking and growing together. J.P. Fields ended up closing, and Jess and I went to Annie Gunn's. We both found huge success there, along with Ashley Shelton, now at O&O Pizza, and Samantha Beard, now Mitchell at Farm Truck. It was a band of sisters all working together with Lou Rook. What was your time like then? I was at Annie's for a decade in total and realized how much I love the hospitality aspect of the industry. I love when people are happy and being able to provide a great experience. Within the decade, I left for a few years and went to Culinary Institute of America in New York, then worked for a year afterward and had a blast. When I got pregnant with my kiddo, my husband and I decided to move back home, and I went right back to Annie's because it was my safe place. I was really at the point where I understood this is my career. I was in management. I had accountability, responsibility for shifts. That's where I learned about people management, managing shift dynamics, and being part of the menu development with Papa Lou. You left Annie Gunn's to work at one of the country's most renowned properties, Blackberry Farm in Walden, Tennessee. How did that come about? Tom Senit, the owner of Annie Gunn's, was so generous, he sent my husband and I for a weekend to this place that I never heard called Blackberry Farm. Of course, it was completely magical, and every moment was a dream. I came back mystified by the experience, and I just started poking around the website and saw that they were hiring. I was scheduled for a stage for a sous chef position within a month, got the job, and had a moving van in front of my house a few months later. Tom still makes the joke that he is never sending anyone to Blackberry Farm again. What was it like working there, and what did you learn? You can't stay in one place forever. It's not that I wasn't learning every day at Annie's, but I wanted to learn new things, and they were extremely supportive and very proud to send me one of their own to such a prestigious and beautiful place. They do things a lot differently, and all of a sudden, I was working with products I never had seen in St. Louis. I started as a sous chef at Blackberry Farms, and then I worked my way up over the 11 years I was there. During my time, they opened Blackberry Mountain. They moved some people around, and I became executive chef of farm for 3 years and then took a turn at Mountain, where I was executive chef for 5 years before coming back to the lodge at the farm. What made you want to come back to St. Louis? It was so beautiful there, but my kid is now 20 and going to St. Louis University, so there's that. But also, 2 years ago, I was diagnosed with breast cancer. I worked through it all because I had such a good support. But after a year of radiation and chemo and surgery, your whole life has a different perspective. I wanted to be closer to home, and I was tired of missing out on seeing my family. During chemo, my mom would come to visit, and it just really reminded me of how special it would be to be close to family. And when you were away, you missed so much. I really craved that. So I moved back to St. Louis about a year ago. You describe your new role as executive chef at Olive and Oak. So serendipitous. Can you share more about how it came about? When I came back to St. Louis, I was working at Idle Wolf, and then Jesse and Mike Risk of O&O Pizza announced that they were moving to Spain. The opportunity to take over for Jesse was a perfect fit. It felt like family, just at the right amount of challenge. I got to spend a few weeks working with her and getting to know the team. Such a wonderful place. There are no fires to put out, and there are a great systems and positive culture place. I'd like to be an addition, not in change. Is it difficult to take over for your friend at such an acclaimed, well-established place? I think people anticipate it will be successful because of our relationship, but I will admit that I was a little nervous because I didn't want to mess things up. This restaurant is so beloved and so special. I don't like hard change. I don't think a lot of people do. So right now I am learning how we do things here and the people who are here. This place doesn't need change. The menu already changed regularly with all that happening. I think I will have more influence on those changes, look like organically as I get comfortable. What has struck you the most about the restaurant since you have been here? You are surrounded by people who want to be here and love their jobs, not because it means a paycheck, but because they genuinely have the same desire as you to be in this crazy world. As much as this place was part of Jesse and Mikey's lives, it is a part of everyone who works here. They all have the same skin in the game and a level of care and attention. It's a living, breathing thing that has become an institution. Following Jesse and the success this company has made me feel like all the eyes are on me, but they are all kind eyes. The August issue traditionally is their top doctors issue, and I don't care to read, and I will not read the bios of these doctors, et cetera, et cetera. But there is a little section, and it's take a look at the latest take care. And this is a take care look at the St. Louis medical landscape by Emily Adams, Charlie Blesengame, Drew Gretzky, Connie Mitchell, and Andrea Smith. And the first one is entitled "The Day the Game Changed." A life-altering football injury ended J.T. Thomas's athletic pursuits, but revealed a remarkable artistic gift that is already earning acclaim. This is written by Andrea Smith. A paralyzing injury changed 17-year-old J.T. Thomas's life last September, redirecting his athletic drive toward a new form of expression. From a football tackle gone wrong, sent him to University Hospital in Columbia, and then to Rankin Jordan Pediatric Bridge Hospital in Maryland Heights, where he spent a combined 6 months recovering from a severe spinal cord injury. Without the use of his hands, arms, and legs, he discovered a surprising talent, mouth painting. When Rankin Jordan's staff first introduced me to coming down to the art room, I was up for it, but I was like, am I just going to watch? What am I going to be doing? Thomas says. Maybe a couple days later, they were like, do you want to try to paint with your mouth? My immediate reaction was no. With encouragement from the art teacher, Julie Villard, who leads the therapeutic art program at Rankin Jordan, he decided to give it a try. I'd never done it either, I said. I'll do it with you, Villard says. We would sit side by side when we did our paintings, and he would just watch me really closely and just do each line as I did. Controlling the paintbrush was a win in itself, considering that Thomas could barely speak for 2 months and had to regain strength in his neck. Later, he impressed Villard with his paintings of animals, more difficult figures to recreate than the natural landscape they had practiced. For Thomas, painting a bull changed his mindset about pursuing art. I have a history of riding bulls, so we painted a bull, and it was very good, he shares. I was like, maybe painting is my thing. Thomas often spent 6 hours per day honing his craft and completed at least 20 paintings before being discharged. It's definitely motivated me a lot to get out of my bed or get into my chair and go do something, he says. Rankin Jordan is known for its Care Beyond the Bedside model that engages patients in creative activities throughout their rehabilitation journeys. Supported by the Arthur and Helen Bayer Foundation, the art department is one that's huge in healing because we all know that when our mental state is better, that helps our physical state as well, Viard says. Thomas's bull painting sold at a charity auction, and another painting of his entitled Let There Be Light is on display in the Young Artists Exhibition at St. Louis Art Museum through the fall. He plans to continue painting and sharing his work on Instagram, and next semester he'll begin studying architecture at the University of Missouri. The future of medicine. From AI-powered cancer screening to brain rewiring stroke therapy, local researchers are pioneering life-saving breakthroughs. This is written by Drew Krensky. Cancer and oncology. Liver transplant for metastatic colorectal cancer, BJC in WashU Medicine. The WashU surgeons are changing the way colorectal cancer is treated by performing life-saving liver transplants. AI mammogram risk prediction. WashU Medicine and Siteman Cancer Center. Researchers developed the AI-driven software Prognoso to analyze mammograms and predict breast cancer risks with twice the accuracy of traditional models. Hysteripsy for liver tumors. Mercy Hospital St. Louis. Mercy reports it is the first hospital in Missouri to use the Edison Hysteripsy system, a non-invasive technology that uses sound waves to dismantle tumors without the need for incisions, radiation, or heat. Wangud CART therapy, WashU Medicine and Siteman Cancer Center. Biotech company Wagon, in partnership with WashU, is advancing off-the-shelf CART cell therapies that transform how experts treat blood cancers. While traditional therapies use a patient's own cells, these manufactured cells are ready for immediate use, significantly reducing wait times for critically ill patients. Neurology and mental health. Alzheimer's blood test, FDA submission, WashU Medicine and Siteman Cancer Center. Altime WashU Research has pioneered a highly accurate blood test that detects amyloid and tau proteins, the hallmarks of Alzheimer's disease, years before symptoms appear. AI brain mapping software, FDA authorized, WashU Medicine and Siteman Cancer Center. This software uses advanced fMRI data to rapidly create a digital map of the patient's brain before neurosurgery, helping surgeons remove tumors with extreme precision. Vagus nerve stimulation for stroke recovery, BJC and WashU Medicine. An implanted device stimulates the vagus nerve, helping the brain rewire itself after a stroke. Implanted device for treatment-resistant depression, WashU Psychiatry. WashU is leading clinical trials for an implanted VNS device for patients with severe depression who haven't responded to traditional therapies. Recent results show that 1 in 5 patients reached full remission, and many have retained significant improvement in mood and quality of life. Cardiac and Surgical Innovation, Advanced Cardiac Imaging for Early Detection, St. Luke's Hospital. 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It's a more accurate, less invasive way for doctors to visualize blood flow and blockages. One-time radiation for heart arthrosis, WashU and Siteman. Doctors can now use a single high-dose beam of radiation to treat life-threatening ventricular tachycardia, the non-invasive, and replaces hours-long catheter surgeries, which allows patients to go home the same day with significant reduced risk of sudden cardiac arrest. Maser X for spine surgery, Mercy Hospital, St. Louis. 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And Da Vinci Surgical System, Mercy Hospital, St. Louis. 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WashU Medicine physicians at Barnes Jewish Hospital offer what they claim is Missouri's first high-intensity focused ultrasound for patients with essential tremor and tremor-predominant Parkinson's disease. WashU Medical physicians say they perform Missouri's first pediatric heart-kidney transplant at Children's Hospital in October of 2025. WashU Medicine and St. Louis Children's Hospital claim to be the first in the region to offer gene therapy for sickle cell diseases. Mercy St. Louis claims to be the only hospital in the state to offer hybrid coronary recirculation, treatment for multivessel coronary artery disease that combines minimally invasive bypass surgery on the heart's most critical artery with stent placement. In February, Mercy Hospital, Washington, says the team performed the first cardiac MEMS surgery. St. Luke's Hospital says it is the first health system in St. Louis to use the TMNI miniature robot knee arthroplasty to help fine-tune implant positioning and stability. And Missouri Baptist Center employs what they say is the region's first security canine, Officer Boo. Next, we have an article about innovation, Minutes Matter, how BJC's Telstroke Network is saving lives across Missouri. This is written by Connie Mitchell. Last September, 63-year-old Leanne Arford, a patient access specialist at Missouri Baptist Medical Center, was on her lunch break when she noticed her left leg felt funny. She asked a coworker to help before being whisked into the nearby ER. The speed was critical. Arford was having a stroke. With high blood pressure and type 2 diabetes, Arford's stroke risk was already elevated. An MRI showed small vessel disease in the brain, an additional unexpected underlying risk factor. ER staff quickly moved to assess Arford and activated the BJC Healthcare Telestroke Program. A monitor connected Arford's medical team with Dr. Derek Holder, a WashU Medicine neurologist and stroke specialist at Barnes Jewish Hospital, who serves as Telestroke medical director. Throughout the program, Holder and his Telestroke colleagues help treat about 3,500 patients per year at the 13 hospitals in the network. Arford's case was typical in that a stroke code was called within minutes of her arrival in the ER. The code basically starts as a standardized format of activating stroke care, which is very time critical, Holder says. Patients receive imaging while the telestroke team is connected via phone or video call. Our goal is to have the hospital that's needing our help to be able to talk with us within 5 minutes, Holder says. If we need to see the patient in real time, we use two-way video consultation charts with pan, tilt, and zoom capabilities so we can examine the patient remotely in real time. The Telestroke program is crucial for community hospitals that don't have a neurologist or stroke specialist available in the ER. When Holder began directing the program in 2017, it only saw about 400 patients a year. Nearly a decade later, the healthcare system rotates calls among 18 telestroke physicians. There are two main treatments for stroke care: medication or surgery to break up blood clots that are causing strokes, Holder says. Having access to stroke neurologist in a timely fashion is an important factor as far as whether patients may be candidates for those interventions. The ability to consult quickly also helps prevent hospital transfers, but when a patient needed surgical stroke intervention that isn't available at a small community hospital, the speedy diagnosis and treatment plan is crucial to swiftly transfer the patient to a hospital that has the neurosurgical capabilities. Minutes after her stroke code was called, Arford spoke with Holder via video, answering questions and performing physical tasks so Holder could assess her condition. The team determined that she needed the intravenous clot buster, TPA, to dissolve the clot. After about 2 hours, I started to notice that I had movement back in my left foot, she says. But 5 hours later, I was basically back to normal. Arford doesn't take her health for granted. She plans to complete an annual 20-mile hike this summer. She wants others to learn from her experience. If you think something is wrong with you, get help. The sooner you get the treatment, the better the outcome. And our next article is called The Other Side of Care. After decades helping heart patients, Jill Steiner found herself in the shoes and learned firsthand the importance of taking symptoms seriously. This is written by Andrea Smith. As manager of a cardiac catheterization lab and diagnostic cardiology department, Jill Steiner thought she knew how to avoid becoming a heart disease patient. However, with a family history of heart problems, she also knew not to ignore indicators, which recently crept up on her while on vacation. She breathed heavily on hikes, but reasoned, oh, maybe I'm just out of shape. Then a simple stroll from a parking lot to her lab at Mercy Hospital, Jefferson, resulted in shortness of breath, and she could no longer deny that her heart was struggling. Steiner learned as a teenager that she had high blood pressure and had worked with a primary care provider to manage it. But after entering her 50s, and experiencing a stroke, she's also become a patient of Dr. Basine McHale, whom she knew from working in the same cardiology department. McHale convinced her to undergo a cardiac imaging test known as the CCTA and then a cardiac catheterization procedure, which confirmed that she had developed coronary artery disease and needed treatment. The really neat part of it is that my team took good care of me. It makes me a little emotional, she reflects. I've been doing this for the last 20 years, and I thought, oh, this is going to be a piece of cake. But then I was scared. Thanks to Mick Hall and the team, she received a stent to restore blood flow through the blocked artery, likely avoided a heart attack, and returned to work about a week after the procedure. With medication and biweekly cardiac rehabilitation, she's feeling better now than I have in a long time. I have been to other providers that did not take my high blood pressure seriously, as Dr. Mikhail Steger says. A lot of times women have different symptoms, and it's so easy to blow it off yourself or for your providers. Excuses might be made for being in menopause or being too sensitive, Steger explains, so women often avoid complaining about so-called normal symptoms. If there's something wrong, you need to get the right person that listens to you, she advocates. You know your body. I knew I could walk from the parking lot into work and not be short of breath. I never had that problem, and I knew immediately there's something that's not right. And you have to listen to yourself. Andrea Smith has written our last article in the Take Care area. It's called Heart to Heart. 17 years after receiving a donor heart as an infant, Macy Brown underwent Missouri's first pediatric heart kidney transplant and returned to the life she loves. Macy Brown had a relatively normal childhood with a few medical interruptions, despite living with a donated heart since she was 9 weeks old. Last summer, however, symptoms of heart and kidney failure progressed, sending her back to the hospital for a second transplant at 17 years old. Hydroplastic left heart syndrome is a rare but severe condition that occurs when a newborn's heart is underdeveloped on one side and requires immediate treatment after birth. In Brown's case, she needed a heart transplant and lifelong monitoring by a cardiology team. Patients who are transplanted need to be on a lifelong immunosuppression or medication, explains Dr. Laskimi Gatanandi Prudy Han, a WashU Medical Cultural Transplant Cardiologist and member of Brown's care team. One of the main side effects is that it can lead to kidney injury because that is how the inner immunosuppressant medications are cleared out of the body. By October of last year, Brown's team and family determined that she needed a heart and kidney transplant at St. Louis Children's Hospital. I kind of felt like it was coming just because of how much in and out of the hospital I've been doing, Brown says. My parents kept me in the know. They don't sugarcoat anything. They were being straightforward. Same for my doctors. They're really great about that. Children's has done dual transplants of other organs in the past, but Brown's was the first combined pediatric heart-kidney transplant in Missouri. Over 2 days, she underwent nearly 20 hours of surgery with some rest in between each transplant. Slowly but surely, she got back on her feet and was home for Thanksgiving. Organ donation is an immense gift. The doctor says, this is a child who would not have had a chance at having a childhood or becoming a teenager or growing up without organ donation. It saved her life twice, says her mom, Pam. We got the kidney team, the heart team. Everybody works together to make sure organs are still working properly and everything's going great. Earlier this year, Brown rejoined her cheer team, where she's moving and shouting again like she's done throughout high school. She graduated in May, returned to St. Louis Children's Camp Rhythm as a counselor for kids with heart conditions, and is now headed to Maryville University to study nursing. I just want to be able to give back to people the way that it was given to me, she says, referring to her medical team at Children's. Between the hospital staff, her family, friends, fellow church members, and the cheer team, she says she's lucky to have never felt alone. I now switch to stlmag.com, and this is the family section. Top family-friendly events this week in St. Louis. From banana ball and barnyard animals to circus tryouts, stargazing, and a Broadway meets Shakespeare comedy at the Muni, these events offer plenty of ways to make the most this week around St. Louis. This is compiled by Emily Adams, dated August 17th. Something Rotten, August 17th through the 23rd. Shakespeare meets showbiz in the Muni's final season finale, a musical comedy about two Renaissance-era brothers desperate to write a hit while living in the shadow of William Shakespeare. When a soothsayer predicts that the future of theater involves music, singing, dancing, and acting at the same time, they set out to create the world's first musical. Gateway Outdoor Summit, August 20th, outdoor enthusiasts, advocates, and community leaders can spend the day exploring the future of recreation in St. Louis throughout breakout sessions, networking, outdoor experiences, and discussions about parks, trails, conservation, and access. The free summit concludes with a keynote from National Black Marathoners Association founder Anthony Reed and a screening of his documentary, We Are Distant Runners, Untold Stories of African American Athletes. This is all free. Advance registration is required. All Around the Barn Tour, August 21st. Meet the animals of Susan Park Farm and learn how staff members groom, handle, and feed them during the interactive barn tour. Registration is required, and the price is $10, and it's from 10 to 11 a.m. on August 21st at Susan Park, which is at 6073 Wells. Savannah Bananas at Busch Stadium, August 21st and the 22nd. The Savannah Bananas returns to Busch Stadium for two games against the Loco Beach Coconuts, bringing their fast-paced, family-friendly spin on baseball back to St. Louis. Expert dancing, trick plays, unusual rules, and plenty of surprises during the two-hour banana ball spectacular. All exclusive tickets start at $99 on Friday and $125 on Saturday, and it all takes place at Busch Stadium. Gateway to the Stars Kids Explore Night, August 22nd. Families can hear storyteller Sherry Norfolk share star stories from cultures around the world before children ages 4 to 12 take part in the Junior Ranger Night Explorer Workshop and earn a special Gateway Arch National Park patch. Weather permitting, the evening ends with free telescope viewing on the Arch Entrance Plaza. This is all free and it goes from 6:30 to 9 p.m. at the Gateway Arch Visitor Center. Circus Harmony Tumbling Tryouts, August 22nd. High schoolers who can already flip can audition for a chance to join Special Circus Harmony training and potentially work toward the organization's elite youth troupe, the St. Louis Archers. A parent or guardian must attend and advance registration is available. Families interested in Circus X can also learn about fall classes for ages 3 through adult. So all takes place 3:30 to 5:30 p.m. Circus Harmony at City Museum, which is located on 16th Street. Spins, Beats, and Summer Treats, August 22nd. 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So all takes place 4:30 to 7:30. August 22nd at the St. Louis Wheel Park at Union Station. 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Celebrate the future class of 2039 before the first day of school with an afternoon of crafts, play, photo opportunities, and new friendships. 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Well, that's already happened. So is August 15th. Well, it's all I'm sorry, it's all past. Free summer fun at the Economy Museum throughout the summer. We talked about this before. The St. Louis Federal Reserve's Economy Museum is offering free self-guided summer activities where kids can make travel journals, fold money-themed origami, test their budgeting skills, and create keepsake using shredded U.S. currency. And that's free weekdays from 9 to 5. Summer nights at Grant's Farm through Labor Days. Grant Farm's popular summer night series returns with live music, animal encounters, food and drinks, and on the all-new Grant's Farm in the Sky, a drone spectacular. Admission also includes evening tram rides through Deer Park and access to favorite attractions throughout the farm. And that goes from 5 to 10 p.m. at Grant's Farm. Choo-choo-choo's reading through Labor Day. That's at the National Museum of Transportation. They have a challenge, challenging children through eighth grade to read 10 transportation theme books for prizes. And Forest Park 150 Banner Exhibition through September 9th. Celebrate 100 years of Forest Park while traveling banner exhibition from the Missouri Historical Society. The outdoor-style display highlights a park's history, evolution, and lasting impact on generations of St. Louisans while encouraging visitors to explore some of Forest Park's most beloved institutions. The exhibition rotates throughout the summer, and starting August 24th through September 9th, it's at Forest Park Forever. So that's a look at some of the family-friendly activities that we have remaining this summer. Staying in the family section, here's the new children's book encouraging families to rediscover Forest Park. New children's book is prompting Forest Park admirers to take a closer look at their surroundings and how it all came to be. This is written by Andrea Smith, dated August 17th. Local author Amanda Clark and artist Audrey Westcott might have created the perfect rainy day book for kids who love Forest Park. Finding Forest Park keeps little ones connected to the city's beloved green space, both when they visit and when they're away, telling the park's story through lively illustrations and exploratory activities. Forest Park turned 150 years old this summer, and the Missouri Historical Society has been celebrating with an exhibition at the Municipal History Museum titled Yours Forever, Forest Park at 150, which opened in December and continues through July 2027. Allison Hamburg designed the exhibit and collaborated with Clark and Westcott on the book to make the history and present-day story of the park accessible to children ages 3 to 7. When we created the exhibit, we had a challenge with the museum's collection of photographs. It doesn't really tell a full story of the park, says Clark, a public historian with the Missouri Historical Society. When I was looking for a way to tell the full story of the park and show how different people have used it in the different ways at different times, the mural idea came up. Recent museum visitors may have noticed Westcott's sprawling mural adjacent to the staircase, which offers a sort of a Where's Waldo experience as visitors spot individual vignettes of people from different eras enjoying the park. The museum wanted a hybrid park map and visual timeline representing iconic park landscapes, structures, and diverse scenes of people enjoying the park from the Victorian age through modern times, Westcott describes in an Instagram post. Hamburg and Clark took me on a deep dive into the MHS archives, plus a bonus behind-the-scenes tour of the incredible textile archives with the Associated Curator of Clothing and Techniques, Madeline Link. The mural inspired the Seek and Find book, expanding the ways families can interact with both exhibition and Forest Park itself. In addition to fun facts about the park's landscape and buildings, kids learn what to look for the next time they visit during a particular season. For example, the summer list encourages readers to find a baby gorilla, a green hat, and the letter Z. Clark has frequented the park with her own two kids over the past 20-plus years, from picnicking at Art Hill with her daughters, attending Shakespeare in the Park with her son. She incorporated some of these memories into the book. The seek and find, I think, works beautifully on two levels. One, it's just fun, interactive, and a really beautiful book, the way Westcott did the illustrations. But it's also looking for yourself in the story and your family's experience, Clark says. We also have people taking photos for a quinceanero, and you know, those are things that you don't see in history books, right? You don't normally see little moments that we all use Forest Park, for that became part of our family's memories forever. Finding Forest Park is available at the Missouri History Museum shop and its online store, at area bookstores, and from major retailers such as Amazon. For more books and details on the park's 150th anniversary, visit forestparkforever.org/150. I'm going to end with a short Ask George. Where in St. Louis can I get a fresh peach sundae? It's the peak of peach season, after all. And this was dated July 31st. As a kid, I lived near Bettendorf's grocery store, later Schnucks, and one of the summer's greatest pleasures was a fresh peach sundae at the soda fountain. After lunch, my buddies and I would claim a row of swivel stools and order one apiece. Ripe local peaches, laded over vanilla ice cream, popped with whipped cream, and served in a footed sundae glass. The price was 19 cents. As long as we had a quarter in our pockets, we were good to go. Today, peaches are everywhere this time of year in margaritas, lemonade, pies, cobblers, barbecue sauce, even salsa. And when local peaches are at their juicy peak, fresh peach sundaes in the metro area do not exist, and it makes no sense. In a peach-growing region, a fresh peach sundae, or Sunda, is a summertime institution. Given that the metro area's peach crop peaks in July and August, it's a seasonal opportunity hiding in plain sight. The lone exception we could find is Mr. E's Donut and Custard Shop at Eckerd's in Belleville. Nothing on the Missouri side. Consider this a plea to every ice cream shop, frozen custard stand, old school soda fountain, and anybody with a tub of vanilla ice cream and access to fresh peaches, bring back the summertime fresh peaches sundae. I'll gladly be your first customer. Well, that's about all the time we have for today. This is Sue Boland wishing you all a great week. And next week, we have a few articles left in the August issue. And today in the mail, I got the September issue, which is all their A-plus awards. So we have a lot to cover in the next couple months. So have a great week, and I'll be back next week.
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2: Good evening. This evening, look for overcast skies. Tonight, expect clear skies with a low near 78. Wednesday, expect overcast skies with a high near 79. Wednesday night, look for misty conditions with a low near 71. Thursday, expect sunshine with a high near 83. Get your weather every hour right here on Mind's Eye Radio, your virtual newsstand.
3: In Belleville, it's partly cloudy and 86 degrees. In Collinsville, it's sunny and 83 degrees. In Granite City, it's sunny and 88 degrees.
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1: Good evening. 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

Welcome to the Central Illinois News Roundup on Mind's Eye Radio. It's Tuesday, August 18th, 2026. Wendy Roylance reporting. Bloomington extends emergency notices for heavy rain damage and flooding. Historic flooding in the Middle Fork River in Vermilion County. And at least six people are dead in Indiana due to storms and flooding. In other news, Decatur residents push for change to water rates, calling on ADM to pay their fair share. Yet the city council has taken no action. In back to school news, several hundred University of Illinois students are in temporary housing again, this time after contractor delays. Mild weather before the rain returns.

We begin tonight in Bloomington, Illinois. The city has extended emergency notices for heavy rain, damage due to a microburst, and flooding. And tonight, flood warnings in Fulton, Illinois, and Mason, Illinois. The flood warning continues for the following rivers in Illinois. Illinois River at Beardstown, affecting Brown, Morgan, Cass, and Schuyler counties. The Illinois River near Havana, affecting Cass, Mason, and Fulton counties. The forecasts are based on observed precipitation, soil moisture conditions, and forecasted precipitation. Minor flooding is occurring, and minor flooding is still forecasted. It's the Illinois River near Havana that is the main concern. This continues until further notice. At 9:45 this morning, the river was at 16.1 feet. The maximum river stage in the 24-hour period ended at 9:45 this morning, but the river is expected to rise and to crest at 16.7 feet early Friday morning. Flood stage is considered at 14 feet. Right now, the Illinois River is at 16.1 feet. So this applies to Fulton and Mason, Illinois. Also, the flood warning is extended for Spoon River at Seville, affecting Fulton County. The forecasts are based on the observed precipitation and the moisture in the soil, and also how much forecasted precipitation is expected. Flooding is occurring and continuing in the Spoon River at Seville. It is at 23 feet right now, and easterly access road to Seville is totally underwater. At 8:45 this morning, the stage was 24.4 feet. The maximum river stage in the 24-hour period ending this morning was 24.9. The river is expected to fall below flood stage later tonight and hopefully continue falling to 10.5 feet, but not until next Tuesday, August 25th. Flood stage is 22 feet for the Spoon River. Turning now to Putnam, Illinois, the flood warning continues. Also, the Illinois River at LaSalle. It's affecting LaSalle, Bureau, and Putnam counties. The Illinois River, this is the upper portion of the Illinois River, will include Morris, Ottawa, LaSalle. There's minor flooding in the forecast, but this is serious because the river is already so full. Illinois River from Starved Rock Lock and dam downstream to the confluence with Big Bureau Creek. This includes the LaSalle gauge. This is until late tonight. It's at 20 feet right now. It's an agricultural area in LaSalle, Spring Valley, and Peru that are inundated with water. At this morning's reading, 10:45 a.m., the stage was 20.4. Forecast is for the river to fall below flood stage later this evening and hopefully continue falling through the week. The flood stage is now at 20 feet. Heavy rainfall triggered historic flooding along Middle Fork River and the Vermilion River. I'm looking at a picture of a park, but there is no park because it's covered in water. Just a green metal awning and brown posts sticking out. This flooding is in East Central Illinois, and I'm looking at a picture from over the weekend. It was taken along the Vermilion and Middle Fork Rivers. It has closed roads and pushed debris down the Middle Fork River. Flooding in East Central Illinois continues, and it's closed roads and made a mess of the Middle Fork. We're looking at the order of 100 and 200-year rainfall events, according to Mike Albano with the National Weather Service. It boggles the mind how much water has fallen and has run off across the region. Water from rivers flooded basements. Ellswood Park in Danville also flooded. A flood warning along the Vermilion River is expected to last into Wednesday morning, when the water is expected to start receding.
flooding is occurring all over the Midwest. At least six are dead in Indiana due to storms and flooding. I'm looking at a picture of a man trying to push a canoe full of trash through one of the rivers. He's trying to travel by canoe in Indianapolis. Evacuees are trying to haul belongings and other trash through a canoe in Indianapolis on Sunday. The White River had swollen to a record crest by heavy rain. At this broadcast, at least six storm-related deaths are reported in the state. A break in the rain was expected yesterday. At least six people have died in Indiana. A series of storms led to historic flooding in that Midwestern state. Heavy rain over several days caused significant flooding along the White River, which flows through Indianapolis and central and southern Indiana. Over the weekend, early Saturday, the river crested at 25 feet in central Indiana, surpassing a record set in 1913, according to the National Weather Prediction Service. President Trump approved a request for federal assistance over the weekend. The Indiana Department of Homeland Security have said at least six people, including a four-year-old boy and an 86-year-old woman, have died in storm-related incidents over the past week. In Hamilton County, north of Indianapolis, officials said Sunday water was beginning to recede as they began recovery efforts along cities in the area. In Noblesville, Indiana, where the White River flows through the city's downtown, more than 550 residents have been affected. Mayor Chris Jensen said on Saturday in Carmel, Indiana, emergency officials relocated 40 people from their homes because of flooding and helped move residents and staff from a senior living facility. That is according to Mayor Sue Finkham. Heavy rainfall has moved eastward from the Midwest to the central Appalachians, according to the National Weather Service. That brought the threat of flash flooding to West Virginia. 2 to 4 inches of rain fell over the weekend in parts of central West Virginia. Forecasters say flash flooding advisories lasted through Monday morning. Heavy rain began to pour over Indiana last week, more than 11 inches falling over 2 days in some areas, according to data retrieved from the National Weather Service in Indianapolis. Much of central Indiana was under flood advisories. Dry weather returned late Monday, but possible thunderstorms today and tomorrow, according to forecasters. 70 members of Indiana's National Guard, dozens of other state officers were assisting with response efforts, according to the governor. On Saturday, Indiana Governor Mike Braun said the storms and flooding have destroyed homes, businesses, and infrastructure. It's caused power outages for hundreds of thousands of residents at their peak. He declared a statewide emergency on Thursday. In Indianapolis, on Saturday, officials conducted 56 water rescues, and one man was transported to the hospital, according to the Indianapolis Fire Department. Some rain was so significant that it breached major highways, Interstate 70 West in Carterville,

past what was part of an interstate. You might be asking yourself, why all of this rain, and why is the Midwest overwhelmed by rainfall? A stubborn heat dome had parked over the southern United States. It forced a stalled frontal boundary across the Midwest, creating a fixed ring of fire storm track. The pattern funnels a continuous conveyor belt of warm, humid moisture straight from the Gulf of Mexico over the same soaked areas, and there's been no place for the water to go. The persistent heavy rainfall is driven by several things. The Southern Heat Dome, that massive high-pressure system, sits locked over the south. While its center suppresses storms, the northern edge is acting as a highway for atmospheric disturbances. Also, the Gulf moisture is a pipeline. Strong winds channel humid tropical air from the Gulf right into the stalled front. And because the high-pressure ridge and front refuse to move, small ripples in the jet stream can trigger repeated rounds of heavy downpours over the exact same saturated ground. So we are having repeated storm tracks over and over and over, leading to historic flooding.

Turning now to Central Illinois weather. The current regional forecast, 80 degrees and partly sunny. It feels like 83 degrees. The winds, south to southwest, 7 miles per hour. Humidity, 63%. Sunset now setting, 7:45 p.m. Tonight, you can expect partly cloudy skies in the evening, becoming cloudy with periods of rain after midnight, the low setting in at 67 degrees, wind south at 5 to 10 miles per hour, the chance of rain 30%. Again, sunset tonight, 7:45 p.m. Turning now to Wednesday. And this will be August 19th. Thunderstorms in the morning. Cloudy skies will be later. High 80 degrees. Winds west at 5 to 10 miles per hour. Chance of rain 30%. The UV index coming in at 5 due to the clouds tomorrow. Humidity 81%. Wednesday night, mostly clear skies, low 62 degrees. The wind still coming from the south, south to southeast at 5 to 10 miles per hour. Moving on to Thursday, August 20th, partly cloudy skies during the day, high 80 degrees. Wind south to southwest at 5 to 10 miles per hour. At night, we will expect clouds to give away to some generally clear conditions overnight. The low should hit 58 degrees. Winds will be light and variable. The UV index will be at 8 on Thursday, so wear the sunscreen, wear the hat, and the humidity at 80%. Still a good idea to stay very hydrated. Friday, August 21st, a few clouds early, otherwise mostly sunny. High 79 degrees, wind south 5 to 10 miles per hour. At night, clear skies with a few passing clouds. Low near 60 degrees, winds light and variable. The UV index coming in at 8, humidity 82%. Moving on to Saturday. Saturday, August 22nd. Sunshine and clouds will be mixed. Scattered showers are possible. High 81 degrees. Winds northwest at 10 to 15 miles per hour. During the evening, partly cloudy skies. Low 59 degrees. Winds east at 5 to 10 miles per hour. The UV index will be at 8. Humidity 78%. Turning now to Sunday, mostly sunny skies. High 78. Winds east 5 to 10 miles per hour. At night, clear skies. Low 56 degrees. That's going to be awesome. Winds light and variable. The UV index on Sunday will be 8, so please wear the sunscreen and the hat. Humidity, 74%. Turning now to Sunday, August 23rd, mostly sunny skies, high 78. Winds east at 5 to 10 miles per hour. In the evening, clear skies, low 56 degrees. Winds light and variable. UV

index coming in at an 8 again. So you know the drill, wear the sunscreen, wear the hat. Humidity, 74%. And on Monday, mostly sunny skies on Monday, August 24th, high 78 degrees. Wind south to southeast at 5 to 10 miles per hour. A few clouds, low around 59 degrees. Winds light and variable. The UV index is at 8. Humidity, 75%. This does feel like back-to-school weather. Let's check in on our education block. On the University of Illinois campus, several hundred Illini students placed in temporary housing after the contractor says there are delays. More than 350 Illini students have been moved into temporary living spaces for the first month of school due to contractor delays at Trelease Hall. This is according to university housing officials. The dorm has been undergoing renovations to the bathroom for several months. Not all floors were ready for move-in week. They were waiting on more Tylers to come in, and basically they were just more behind schedule than we were told, according to Brooke Feenley. She's Associate Marketing and Communications Director for the University Housing. Trelease Hall has 12 floors, and students will be moving into the highest 5 levels tomorrow. She said there were about 100 students registered to live on floors 6 and 7, but renovations are not ready on those levels. Those students, mainly freshmen, have been moved into another residence hall. They will be moved over to Wasaha Hall, where there's a lot of returning residents, and then those returning residents will go into off-campus private apartments, Feeney said. It's just about for a month or so until all of the renovations are done. So then we can move the Trelease residents back to their assigned spot, and then the Wasaha Hall residents can move back into their assigned Wasaha resident spots. What a mess. It's the second year in a row that the U of I has relied on temporary housing. And in Feeney's words, it's a lot of moving pieces. Relocated Wasa and Trelease residents will pay the original housing fee they signed up for. She said Wasa residents temporarily moved into apartments, but they will not pay extra, adding that the university is contracting with outside leasing companies to try to accommodate them. The first 5 floors of Trelease Hall, on the other hand, were intentionally left empty this fall in case the university needed an overflow housing space. They do need the space, and she says 250 students need to get back into these backup dorms, adding they will also be moved elsewhere for the time being. Feeney says those 250 students will live in temporary housing spaces that you're used to hearing about, study lounges with dorm furniture. We were not able to fit them into overflow floors because of the bathrooms. They're all offline, so we were able to temporarily find housing spots in other spaces as well. Feeney said the students moved into study lounges and they will receive a 50% reimbursement for housing costs. She adds there will be curb-to-curb assistance for students who will be moving their belongings long distances next month. What a difficult road for a new freshman on the large university campus. A lot of upheaval is very difficult as you're trying to make your way in a school known for its academic prowess. Students have been speaking up and saying knowing where you're living as a freshman is one less thing to worry about. We know how hard it is for freshmen in a new environment and trying to make friends, said Rohan Mandahan. It would be really nice if they had a place they were comfortable. University housing is not the only type of campus housing students have been struggling with. New developments and apartment buildings, often expensive ones, can be found all over campus town. There are buildings everywhere, but still people can't find affordable housing. University housing said the high cost of apartment living could contribute to a greater demand to live on campus. Contractors have been working on the University of Illinois campus, and 2 men were injured as bricks fell from the far residence hall. They were up on cranes doing masonry work. The bricks fell from the building and caused damage to the basket the workers were in, causing it to malfunction
and led the contractors to being stuck up there. Urbana Fire Department confirmed that there were only two people struck by bricks. Officials say both of the men were taken down from the balcony. They did sustain injuries as they were up there working on the masonry of the building. There is no ongoing threat to people in the area of the incident. Urbana Fire Chief Damon Dade said construction projects all over the university have been very specific for this time of year, very busy preparing for students, and now the students are on campus. Several agencies are available for these types of emergencies, including Urbana Fire Department, EMS, and University of Illinois. Fire Chief Dade said that bricks fell as part of the nature of the job, as opposed to being caused by nature itself. He said the men were up there working, and the bricks just fell. The FAR, F-A-R, residence halls are far away from campus. It's a long walk for students who live there. They are located at 1001 College Court in Urbana. Also in education news, District 186 has released new AI guidelines, introducing three-strike rule now for grade schoolers. This is in Springfield, Illinois. District 186 releasing artificial intelligence guidelines they are adopting. The district encourages students to use AI as a tool to push forward thinking, but teachers must also communicate clear AI guidelines to students. We want them to know that they need to communicate, and this could be in a syllabus at the beginning of the year when AI may or may not be allowed and at what level. Those are the words of Erica Filipek. She's the District 186 Assistant Superintendent. The district has a three-strike rule for elementary students. Students who use AI to cheat on the first offense can redo the assignment for full credit. For the second offense, students can redo it for one grade lower. Finally, the third offense, there will not be any credit for the assignment received. In Champaign, Unit 4 has unanimously voted to add bond proposals to the fall November ballot. The Champaign Unit 4 Board of Education unanimously voted Monday night to add a proposal on the November ballot to issue bonds. Voters will decide whether to adopt $192 million in bonds divided into two bond sales. It would take about 20 years to repay the bond and interest. District leaders say there will be no change to a homeowner's tax rate. The bonds would pay for upgrades at Garden Hills, International Prep Academy, and special education classrooms. Also, it would help pay to build a fourth middle school. Champaign voters will cast their ballots on these issues on November 3rd. Glenwood High School has earned national recognition as the best high school in the Springfield, Illinois area. Glenwood High School has again been nationally recognized as the best high school in the Springfield area. Glenwood is overall ranked 89th best public high school in Illinois, according to the U.S. News and World Report Best High Ratings. The Ball-Chatham School District said it's an improvement, though, of 16 places from the 2025 to 2026 report. The Ball-Chatham School District says that Glenwood High School ranked number 69 in state required test proficiency and number 76 in the range of courses providing college readiness. This is a public school with a wide variety of abilities. This is not a prep school in any form. So for a public school, they are pleased that it has made an improvement of 16 places just in the last year.

Turning to Decatur news. Decatur residents and voters are calling on the city council members to do something, to do anything, to implement changes to the city's water rate. This was what happened on Monday night. A study presented to the council found the current structure is adequate to operate and maintain the water system, but the study's author suggests changes to ADM's rate when it comes to a contract expiring in 2037. It found ADM's rate does not fully cover the amount of water it is using. Voters are demanding that the company pay its fair share now. An ADM representative spoke during public comment and said the company purchased a water treatment plant from the city, paid to drill wells, and paid millions toward the lake dredging project. But right now, the city has taken no action on any changes, even though residents want to push forward with changes in water rates and for ADM to pay what they owe. Dogs are bringing comfort to Springfield Memorial Hospital residents. The patients are happy to see some of the newest members of the care team at Springfield Memorial Hospital. But they don't look like the regular workers. They have four legs, they're wagging their tails, and they often are smiling. They even have their own employee badges. I'm looking at a picture of a woman hooked up to an IV, hospitalized with a dog, a brown dog, brown, white, and black dog, smiling and sitting by her. Springfield Memorial Hospital has added its animal assisting therapy program known as Dogters on Call. Not doctors, Dogters. Adding four newly certified therapy dogs to help provide comfort and companionship to patients, family, and even hospital staff. The expansion was made possible through a $4,500 grant from the Springfield Memorial Foundation. The program pairs hospital employees with volunteers as handlers with their certified therapy dogs for patient visits. Christine Waldhauser is a Springfield Memorial Hospital nursing director. She said the idea to expand pet therapy at the hospital began about a year and a half ago when the hospital's chief nursing office approached staff about developing this program. We started down the path, met with our foundation, talked to them about funding the project, and Waldhauser said they were excited about it also. The dog tours had to do more than learn how to sit and stay before reporting to duty. The dogs underwent 14-week training program sessions, then followed by observation and testing before they could become true certified therapy dogs. The hospital now has five certified therapy dogs in the program. The four newest dog tours are Bandit, an 8-year-old corgi, Huck, a 3-year-old golden retriever, Lucy, a 2-year-old golden doodler, and Sterling, a 9-year-old Australian shepherd. They join Kylo, a 6-year-old German shepherd whose weekly visits with patients helped inspire hospital leaders to expand this program. Waldhauser is Lucy's handler and said she immediately knew she wanted to become involved. I'm a dog lover, always have loved my dogs, and honestly, just what they bring to a patient from a nurse. It's so rewarding for me, Waldhauser said. When I asked about the program, I immediately knew I wanted to do it. For Waldhauser, the impact began clear once the dogs began interacting with her patients. I've been a nurse for over 30 years. This is one of my favorite things I've ever done. When you walk into the room of a patient who has left a pet at home, and you walk in with your dog, and you just see an enormous smile and stress come off the patient, it is absolutely worth it. The program not only helps patients, Waldhauser said, dog tours can also provide a welcome break for nurses and other hospital employees working in a stressful environment. Not just our patients, our nurses, our staff. It's de-stressing for them, said Waldhauser. They get so excited to see you and your dog and be able to pet them. It's very rewarding.
The Springfield Memorial Foundation helped pay for the program's certification expense. The grant covers Alliance of Therapy dog membership fees, background checks, and uniforms for the handlers. All participating dogs and handlers complete training and earn certification through the Alliance of Therapy Dogs before visiting patients. Foundation Director Pam Holton said the organization received the funding request about a year ago. It was part of its effort to support programs that go beyond traditional medical treatment and improve the experience of patients and their families. We often say something, it's not just medical and prescriptions that help the patients heal. These dogs provide levels of comfort and care. Coupled with good medicine, it will help them heal faster. Hospital officials say there is room for the Dog Tours on Call program to continue growing. Holton said the foundation still has funding available to help certify additional therapy dogs and that there is already interest in expanding this program. For Waldhauser, the program is another way Springfield Memorial Hospital can focus on the patients. It's really about patient-centered care, she said, and it's just another thing we can do to provide for our patients. Thank you for joining me for the Central Illinois News Roundup for Tuesday, August 18th, 2026. Enjoy the mild weather. There could be some storms returning, but overall, nice mild weather and some good temperatures, especially in the evening. I'll talk to you again on Thursday, August 20th. Thanks for listening to Mind's Eye Radio. I'm Wendy Roylance. Have a great night.

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1: 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You are tuned into another edition of Ear to Ear. I'm your host, Jason Frazier, here on Mind's Eye Radio. And I'm very excited about the guests we'll be talking to this evening, because I've been actually become a fan of it by listening to his podcast and hearing what he has to say about some of our political issues, racial injustice going on, especially during the time of this pandemic and everything else happening in 2020. I'm going to talk to Langford Cunningham tonight. He hosts a podcast called, he's the founder and host of Blind City Podcast. Langford, pleasure having you on the show today.
2: Hey, how you doing, man? Thank you for having me.
1: 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It doesn't get talked about in a lot of circles from another interesting perspective. But how did you kind of get into the podcast industry? What made you decide, hey, I want to do this?
2: Well, that's a good question. And thank you for having me on your platform and to talk to your listeners. Blind City was created through a vision from God to me, man. You know, I had sight for 51 years, and I recently lost my sight a year ago and to glaucoma. But before me losing my sight, I really had no vision, man. I was working at the Juvenile Detention Center, working with youth, and at the same time, I was in the streets partying. I was in the strip clubs, the nightclubs. I had the cars. I had the house in West County. Life was really good, I thought. But I never had a relationship with God, bro. But at the same time, I wasn't taking care of myself. I wasn't paying attention to the signs of my health. Because, you know, we as men, ever since we were little boys, we were never taught to look out for our health. We were taught to chase wealth. Get the money, get the bag, secure the family, get the degree, be the leader of the household, be the provider. But they never taught us to pay attention to our health. So at that time when I was in the streets living a double life, working and going out partying and drinking, I was addicted to alcohol. And one morning I woke up and my eyes were bloodshot red. And I looked in the mirror, and I was freaking out, and I was like, well, maybe I'm drinking entirely two glasses last night. I don't know what was going on. So I waited about a couple of days, and they still were bloodshot red. So I went to an ophthalmologist, and he took a look in my eyes, and he pushed the seat back. You know, anytime when a doctor pushed the seat back, you got to prepare yourself. And he was like, Mr. Cunningham, does anybody in your family have glaucoma? I said, yes, my father did. And he said, did he go blind? I said, yes, he did. He said, well, you have glaucoma and your eye pressure is up to 45. Oh, now, man. Eye pressure, the regular eye pressure is supposed to be between 12 and maybe 13, 14, 15. Yeah, so my pressure was like 45. And regular people's eye pressure is between 12 and 15. So when he told me that, he said they would have to rush me into surgery. And that one surgery turned out to be 31 surgeries done on my eyes, and they couldn't save my sight, man. And I went into total denial. When I went home, I couldn't see those cars no more that I had when I was worshiping that materialism. I couldn't see the house I had, you know, the TVs I had in the house. Everything I did as far as materialism, I couldn't see it no more. And I was really freaking out, man, and it was time to kill myself, man. I was ready to tap out. I felt useless. I'm like, I can't see. What can I do? I can't see life no more. What can I do? So I was ready to go. And at that time, like I say, I was in denial. I was scared. I wasn't in my right mind. So I tried hanging myself from the shower. I went and got the gun. Put it in my mouth. Pulled the trigger. Wasn't successful. I called a drug dealer I knew. I said, man, bring me some pills, man. I'm frustrated. I'm trying to take myself out of here. Something ain't working. Bring these pills out here so I can overdose.
1: Oh, man.
2: Yeah, I waited an hour after that. I'm wondering where he at. I'm frustrated. I dial the phone. A state trooper picks up the phone. Say, you waiting on somebody? I said, huh? What you talking about? He said, well, we got your friend on the side of the highway in handcuffs. Found drugs in his car. I dropped the phone. I dropped the phone, man. I got on my knees, man. Started crying. And I heard a voice. And the voice said, got two options how you can handle this. If you decide to go the other way, I'm going to take my hands up off you. But if you decide to come towards me, I will display to you your next journey in life. And that's when I gave my life to God, bro. And through that, giving my life to God, he created the platform Blind City, the podcast. And Blind City is definitely making sure people don't lose sight of their vision. Not meaning 2020, meaning their purpose in life. Because I had to lose my sight to find my vision in life, man.
1: And, you know, you talk about kind of that journey, which is very powerful to hear that. And you look at the perspective of, you know, when you go, oh, I can see everything in front of me. I got all, like you said, and then I thought that was really impactful. You're talking about all these things you could see, these material things.
2: Exactly.
1: You thought was like, you know, the world. And now you kind of have this different perspective. Like the world is so much bigger than that.
2: Facts. And so many of us get caught into that. We get caught into that whirlwind of materialism. And we're really not grounded spiritually. And when it once it's taken from you, see, God had to bring me to my knees, man, and let me know, you know, you're worth more than just worship materialism. I didn't put you on this earth just to worship materialism. I put you on this earth to inspire, to help people, which I was doing through juvenile detention. I'm telling kids how to be structured, but I wasn't structured when I got off work. I'm heading to the nightclubs. I'm kicking it. I'm in the strip clubs making it rain. And God had to bring me to my knees, man.
1: Man. You know, kind of what were, you know, when you, you know, I know you found church, but what were some of the resources you had, you found too along the way of, you know, helping you kind of learn, you know, things about being blind, how to do different things, how to adjust? What were some things that kind of you picked up right away?
2: That's a good question, bro. First thing, once I lost my sight, my perspective was I have to talk with blind people now. I have to get their perspective of how this life is. And I reached out to Wilma Chestnut. She was a great person for me to contact that helped me guide me through that situation. Because Wilma, you know, Wilma don't, she don't, she, you know, she's real. Wilma ain't going to play with you. She's going to tell you exactly what to expect and how to deal with it. And when she came to me, when I went to her at that, she just told me the truth. Mr. Cunningham, you're going to have to deal with this. You know, you can't see no more. So this is what you got to expect. This is how people going to treat you. And this is what you're going to have to do. And then I went to other people. A guy named Corey gave me the same advice pretty much as Wilma. And then I went to a meeting for blind people. I wanted to hear in a therapy group. And I went there, man. And what was amazing, what God showed me and displayed to me, I'm thinking I'm going to go learn from them, right? Yeah. I get there at the meeting, man. I sit there for 5 minutes. The lady introduced me to the group and said, well, he just lost his sight. And then a couple of other people who have never seen that were born blind start saying, Mr. Cunningham, what did LeBron James look like? Mr. Cunningham, what Halle Berry look like? Mr. Cunningham, what color are the St. Louis Cardinals baseball uniforms? And I'm up here just, I'm telling them, white, red. Blah, blah, blah, blah, blah, blah. Man, by the time the meeting was over in 30 minutes, man, my partner looked at me in the chair. He said, bruh, what are you complaining about? These people have never seen. You have seen for about 51 years. And they asking you what these people look like. Now, you came to them to get information. You end up giving them information. And when that hit me right there, man, that changed my whole perspective, brother.
1: Like I said, it's, you know, I'm sighted. You know, I have family members who have lost their vision. That's kind of my story of, you know, why I think the mission really resonates with me. And knowing, like, growing up, you know, I always say, like, we do audio description. You know, I used to audio describe The Price is Right to my grandma. That was my first, you know, first right. taste of doing what I do now. I used to do as a kid and didn't realize how prevalent and how important that would be later on in life. But as you say, you tell these stories and you sit there and, you know, I go to restaurants and one of the things I'm, you know, we're trying to do in mine is I go to restaurants and I usually, when I go with one of my friends from the blind, vision, impaired community and just, you know, go have dinner with them, lunch with them. And I get frustrated right. for them because I'm in the restaurant reading the menu. And then, you know, if I have a bad dinner experience later somewhere, I think about that. I said, hey, I went to this restaurant. Of course, maybe my steak was a little, a little bit past what I wanted. But, you know, I don't take for granted the opportunities and, you know, what I have that I can do. And kind of puts you to a different perspective of life and understanding things.
2: Right. And let me say this, man, ever since me losing my sight, man, I've been focused. I've been stress-free. I never had that when I had sight, man. I always had problems, man. I was arguing with girls. Other problems was coming. I mean, man, I had the buzzers flying over my head, man. But ever since I've been living this lifestyle, man, like I say, me being blind, I've been at peace, brother. I've been at peace, man. Like I said, I had to lose my sight to find my vision, brother. And it's no regrets. It's part of my journey. And Blind City, the podcast, is here to...
1: You know, you do this podcast, too, and this year...
2: Just dealing with blind people.
1: Yeah.
2: We're dealing with people who have sight that have no vision. We're dealing with people that have sight, and they are still blind to crime, racism, and poverty in America, what we're going through right now. So blind people are not just blind. This whole damn country is blind, man, what we're dealing with right now in America.
1: And you talk about it from the perspective of... You know, with going into this year, before this year, you know, the things we're doing. But now 2020 is really putting a heightened focus, you know, whether it's the pandemic. And I even talk about you going back to your story. Here's the key thing that you talk about, you know, not really paying attention to health, not really, you know, thinking about those things, thinking about everything else. That's prevalent for a lot of black people in the community when it comes to health care. So when you have a pandemic and you have something that is... You know, at the beginning of the pandemic, and probably still is, I kept track of the numbers a little bit better when we first started this thing, probably till June. But the proportion, the rate of death for African Americans was extremely high compared to other people when it came to coronavirus. Then you get the racial unjust with George Floyd, Ahmaud Arbery, Breonna Taylor, all those other things that we can keep talking about. But like 2020 really put a hyper focus. So I think your podcast probably played. Is a huge role in hopefully shaping some new ideas for people.
2: Oh, no doubt, man. Yeah, we represent. Yes, you're exactly right. But our communities are so much lasting resources, though, from the type of food that we eat, from the drugs and alcohol. I mean, our communities have really been used as guinea pigs, bro, like the feeding grounds for the penitentiary, man. And one thing I'm stressing to people. Yeah, like I'm saying, the hood is the breeding grounds for the penitentiary. You know, one thing we want, man, is just a level playing field of resources. And create awareness for people who are living in these communities or outside living in the communities just to know what's going on and how we can make a better day for our children coming up in this system, man.
1: Definitely, like I said, I've been really impressed with the episodes. And, you know, I know... We'll have to talk. You know, I'll have to get off my mind's eye interview, ear-to-ear interview head and talk to you from a CEO perspective because I would love to have that show as part of our lineup one day and hey, people to listen to on a regular basis.
2: Hey, brother, that's a blessing. That'd be no problem. We can definitely talk. But yeah, like I said, though, man, it's just the podcast has been received well, man. We have over 500 subscribers, man. People are paying attention to the videos as well as the podcast because, you know, I go around the city. I shoot my PSAs, get things off my chest to bring things into the light so people can see what's really going on. Just right now we're dealing with a lot of these murders, man. I think we're up to, what, 205, 205 murders, man. And there's no outrage, man. It's like everybody like the purge, man. They just walking around. Everybody's zombied out. Nobody's not. Where's the outrage at, man? I mean, our babies are dying. The women are being murdered. And there's no outrage. And I get very upset with that because we have all these nonprofits in our community. We have all these organizations, even fraternities and sororities. What are they doing? I mean, you got some nonprofits get $1 million a year, man. Where is the money going? Because you can't see it when you roll through the community. Where is this money going? So it's just putting a magnifying glass on all the BS that's going on, man, in our community, man. And nobody's not saying nothing, man. And I'm gonna bring light. I'm gonna talk about it. I'm gonna I'm going to say things that might be out of character just to bring attention to it. But like I say, I have a passion for people, man, and we are all humanity.
1: Yeah, and you see everything that's going on, and you're like, it's been hard to, 2020 has been one of those years that's not just hard because of the pandemic, not as hard because you're looking at the lens of, you know, in my case, the African-American man, seeing what's going on in this country, but also just when did people just stop caring about people? And I'm glad that your podcast also is focusing on that too.
2: Prison Picasso, but 27 years in prison, man, and they just found out he was innocent. But what he did was he was an artist in prison. That's why we call him the Prison Picasso. His artwork got him noticed by other people that recognized his artwork that went to the prison to find out who this guy is, and they paid for his legal representation to get him out of jail to find out he was falsely accused. So, you know, you never know, man, you know, what people are paying attention to you on how God works, man. But the only thing you can do is just really bring attention to people and just try to create awareness and inspire people, man.
1: And that's what you're doing with your platform, and that's really respectable. And if people are, you know, listening to Ear to Ear tonight and they're like, hey, how can I hear this show on a regular basis? What's the best way for them to get in touch with you and best way for them to listen to the show?
2: Oh, man, they can go to YouTube, Blind City, The Podcast, T-H-E, The Podcast, or go to my website, blindcitythepodcast.com. And if you want to contact me, blindcity314@gmail.com, man. And you can catch the episodes. You can catch the interviews I've done with people. You can see the interview I did with Corey Bush, Michael Brown Sr., you know, and just hear other people's perspectives on how we need to move forward to make a better humanity in the world, man.
1: 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Exactly. 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Lankford, it's been a pleasure having you on the show today.
2: 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And let me say this before you let me go, man. Let me say this. I had to lose my sight to find my vision. And I know it's a lot of people that never had sight. And let me tell you this. Those people inspire me. They inspire me to do what I do, man. Because just to live in this world with no sight and still get the job done, still to carry on, man, that is strength. Use your disability as a strength, not a weakness. Don't let people tell you to stay out the way. You are part of society, and you become part of it. Don't feel like you're hopeless because you're blind. You still got a brain. You got ears. You just got to let your ears become your eyes. But don't let people push you off the cliff because you're different. Don't jump off the cliff without a parachute, man. Understand what you're working with. God is more powerful. When you lose a limb, or if you lose eyesight, or if you lose something else, there's another part of your body that will pick off where it left off to get you to carry through. And that's the amazing work God has done with us. So like I said, thank you for your platform. 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And we're going to continue this struggle, and we're going to continue to inspire and create awareness. And I have one question for you, buddy.
1: What's that?
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1: Who is that?
2: A blind man with vision. Reva Durche.
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3: Good evening. This evening, look for overcast skies. Tonight, expect clear skies with a low near 78. Wednesday, expect overcast skies with a high near 79. Wednesday night, look for misty conditions with a low near 71. Thursday, expect sunshine with a high near 83. Get your weather every hour right here on Mind's Eye Radio, your virtual newsstand. In Belleville, it's partly cloudy and 86 degrees. In Collinsville, it's sunny and 83 degrees. In Granite City, it's sunny and 88 degrees.
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5: Wonder what it's like at the South Pole? The answer can be found in everyday science. If we were to land smack dab at what most people consider the South Pole, we'd find ourselves at 90 degrees latitude on the icy continent of Antarctica, a region that covers more land area than Europe. But no permanent human population lives here, not much plant or animal life either. So what is here? Ice. That's what. Antarctica has more ice and snow than all the glaciers and snowfields of the rest of the world combined. And during winter, the ice cover doubles, extending the continent by almost 30 million square miles. Notice anything else unusual? It's pretty dark. And it's daytime. That's because down here, days and nights aren't measured in 24-hour periods. After September 21st, the sun is continually overhead, giving Antarctica its long day, or summer. Then, about March 22nd, the sun sets, beginning its long night, or winter. So watch your step in the dark. Although it's not like we'll be bumping into very much. Maybe some moss, or some lichen, or algae if we head toward the coastline. Hear that? Sounds like we're approaching water. Most of Antarctica's birds stick to the coastlines because the fishing's good, and a tiny crustacean called the krill is an extremely popular menu item. Penguins like it here, too. And finally, there's the hearty seal, which is about the only other animal who calls Antarctica home. Well, I hope you enjoyed flying south today. Way south. Thanks for being a part of Everyday Science. Everyday Science is part of Bayer Corporation's National Education Program, Making Science Make Sense.
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6: 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But when the coral branches are dried and polished, they become glossy black and are used for necklaces, earrings, or bracelets. Usually, black coral is found in deep water, but along the coast of Ecuador, it grows in shallow water. So locals found that collecting coral could bring a reasonable income. But now, the vast colonies are almost gone. Scientists say with time and protection, black coral could make a comeback, but the colonies grow very slowly. Over 200 species of black coral have been identified, and many are listed as commercially threatened by the World Conservation Union. Despite the listing, black coral is still legal to buy and bring back to the United States. Black coral may make jewelry that's to die for, but the cost may be greater than the numbers you read on the price tag. 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I'm Marilyn Cooley. 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
5: Good evening, and welcome to A Women's Health. We're reading from People Magazine this week. Scoop, all the Hollywood news you need to know. Inside Tom Holland and Zendaya's secret countryside wedding celebration. Busy summer schedules haven't stopped Tom Holland, 30, and Zendaya, 29, from making time to celebrate their recent marriage. Amid the smashing success of their back-to-back July releases, The Odyssey and Spider-Man, Brand New Day, the co-stars hosted a private party on August 4th at Beaverbrook Hotel, a luxury country house estate in Surrey, England, near Holland's hometown of Kingston upon Thames in West London, to commemorate their nuptials earlier this year. They've both been so busy, and this was really the perfect little window for them. They wanted to take advantage of having this time together and celebrate with their family and friends. Another insider tells People that Holland's three brothers, twins Sam and Harry, 27, and Patty, 21, were in attendance and stayed in the cottages on the estate. There was a very natural theme to the wedding, the second source adds, noting that Holland's brothers wore black tuxedos with wildflowers tucked into the buttonholes of their jackets. By design, little else is known about the couple's secret celebration. Keeping everything private was incredibly important to them. They're very protective of their personal lives and really wanted to enjoy this without any outside attention. Holland and Zendaya initially met on the set of their first Spider-Man movie in 2016. The pair maintained that they were merely close friends as speculation about the relationship swirled until their romance was publicly confirmed in July 2021 when they were photographed kissing in a car. 2 months later, Holland hard-launched the relationship on Instagram by wishing Zendaya a happy 25th birthday. My MJ, have the happiest of birthdays. Give me a call when you're up, he wrote in the September 2021 post, referencing Zendaya's Spider-Man character, Michelle Jones-Watson. By January 2025, Zendaya had sparked rumors of an engagement to Holland when she attended the Golden Globes wearing a large diamond ring on her left ring finger. Less than 24 hours later, a source confirmed the news to People. And just over a year after that, in March this year, Zendaya stepped out at the Oscars wearing what appeared to be a wedding band. Holland recently debuted his own wedding band on August 6th during a stroll with his wife and their two dogs in London. They're so happy with how everything turned out. They've got to have their private wedding and then this bigger celebration with everyone they love. They really couldn't be happier. It's a really exciting time for both of them, and you can see that when you're around them. Why Brooklyn and Nicola Peltz Beckham no longer celebrate their original wedding anniversary. Brooklyn Peltz Beckham, 27, and Nicola, 31, have changed the date they celebrate tying the knot. They now honor their August 2nd vow renewal in 2025, rather than their star-studded April 9th, 2022 wedding in Palm Beach, Florida, because of bad memories associated with the nuptials. Brooklyn and Nicola's first wedding is not an occasion they look back on fondly, a source told the Daily Mail. It's not something they want to be reminded of. The anniversary swap comes amid their ongoing feud with Brooklyn's parents, Victoria and David, which allegedly stems from issues surrounding the 2022 wedding. After the vow renewal, a source told People, the event is about honoring the love and commitment they've built together over the years and creating a memory that will stay with them forever. Princess Eugenie and Jack Brooksbank welcome baby number 3. Princess Eugenie is officially a girl mom. Eugenie, 36, and Jack Brooksbank, 40, welcomed their third child on August 3rd in Lisbon, where the family lives part-time. The baby girl joins big brothers August Philip Hawk, 5, and Ernest Georgie Ronnie, 3. Their Majesties, the King and Queen, and other members of the royal family were delighted to be informed of the news, said a statement from Buckingham Palace. Eugenie shared her excitement over the new family member in an August 4th Instagram without revealing their daughter's name. We are beyond love with our girly. Disney's hottest rising star getting discovered at 4th and bonding with the Jonas Brothers. Malachi Barton is quickly becoming Disney's new leading man. After breaking out on the Disney Channel's 2016 series Stuck in the Middle, the Virginia Beach native 19 has landed starring roles in the Zombies franchise and Camp Rock 3, which is streaming now. Later this year, he'll lead the Disney Plus YA series Coven Academy, which he teases as this generation's Vampire Diaries. Tallulah Willis marries musician Justin Acey. Demi Moore and Bruce Willis have a new son-in-law. Their youngest daughter, Tallulah Willis, 32, tied the knot with musician Justin Acey on August 8th in Sun Valley, Idaho, per Vogue magazine. The outlet reported that Tallulah, who announced their engagement in December 2024, worked with her mom's stylist, Brad Goreski, in Balenciaga to create a custom silk satin column wedding dress. We made a decision at the very beginning of our relationship that we were going to choose each other every day. Chrissy Metz opens up about taking a GLP-1. I wanted to take care of myself. After years of being skeptical of GLP-1s working for her, This Is Us alum Chrissy Metz, 45, decided to partner with telehealth company Roe and give the medicine a try. Why are you so nervous to take a GLP-1? Well, I've tried so many things, diets, therapy, none of it worked for me, but I'm not getting any younger, and there have been family issues with obesity. I just wanted to take care of myself. How long has it been going? Well, great. My blood work is already better. It's been helping me be more mobile and have less joint pain and inflammation, but I also know it's not a magic wand. I've also been working with a trainer. Are you nervous about talking about it? No, I'm an open book. Listen, when it comes to me, everyone is going to be judgy. It doesn't matter what I do, but my life is my life, and I have to do what's best for me. And that includes surrounding myself with people who are positive and kind. Kimberly Williams Paisley buys Diane Keaton's iconic hat and gloves. Nearly a year after Diane Keaton died at 79, her look will live on in the closet of her father of the bride daughter, Kimberly Williams Paisley, who purchased a few pieces of her wardrobe at an auction. I'm so happy to have some of her iconic style with me, Williams Paisley, 54, wrote in an August 7th Instagram post in which she wore Keaton's hat and gloves. The actress previously shared that she and Keaton, who died on October 11th, really bonded while filming the 1995 sequel, Father of the Bride Part 2. Getting candid, Brad Pitt says he hit his lowest point amid family issues. Brad Pitt opened up in a revealing interview about having had thoughts of suicide during one dark period in his life. The star, 62, told Esquire that he had never been suicidal except for one little period. During that low point, Pitt recalled, he just didn't see a way out. The pain was so oppressive that I wasn't going to act on this, but I could feel the cold steel of the bullet in my head, and it felt like relief. When asked if that period was related to kid stuff, he replied, family stuff, we could leave it at that. Pitt, who is wed to Angelina Jolie, 51, before the contentious 2016 divorce, has largely been estranged from their children, Maddox, 25, Pax, 22, Zahara, 21, Shiloh, 20, and twins Knox and Vivian, 18, four of whom have filed petitions to drop Pitt from their names. Next starring in the thriller Heart of the Beast, Pitt also told Esquire that after abstaining from alcohol for 7 years, he got back off the wagon but now drinks in a more restrained manner. I can't have a lot, he says. Picks, the buzz on what to watch, read, and listen to this week. Top pick, Tony. A young Anthony Bourdain finds passion and purpose during a formative summer on Cape Cod. Anthony Bourdain fans know the ending. Tony is about the beginning. Rather than condensing the late chef, writer, and TV host story into a life-spanning portrait, director Matt Johnson narrows the focus to the summer of 1975, when the 19-year-old, a spoiled, miserable narcissist, self-destructive, and thoughtless young lout, badly in need of a good ass-kicking, as Bourdain once wrote of his younger self, discovers that the creativity and chaos of a restaurant kitchen are his siren song and where he belongs. Dominic Sessa captures Bourdain's wit, arrogance, insecurity, and curiosity without stepping into impersonation. Antonio Banderas, who plays the grizzled veteran chef whose mentorship becomes the film's emotional anchor, adds warmth and gravity. The cooking scenes are seasoned with tension and adrenaline, a look back at the gritty back-of-house world Bourdain described in his 2000 memoir, Kitchen Confidential. But what makes this semi-fictionalized origin story soar is that it understands that Bourdain's greatest discovery wasn't just his love for food, but also a world worth telling stories about. Kenan and Kel were all that 30 years ago. On August 17th, 1976, Kel Mitchell and Kenan Thompson officially graduated from All That and launched the sketch comedy show's first spinoff, Kenan and Kel. Over the course of the sitcom's four seasons on Nickelodeon, the funny pair also released the cult favorite Good Burger in theaters. Stream both on Paramount Plus. The Wrong Girls, a drama. More than just a counter to the male-dominated stoner buddy comedy, this uproarious Kristen Stewart and Aaliyah Shawkat vehicle stands among the best in that subgenre. Writer and director Dylan Meyer, Stewart's wife, shrewdly keeps friendship at the core of this love letter to L.A. and its slackers. The drug-powered telekinesis and foul-mouthed cats, voiced by Seth Rogen and Camille Nanjiani, are just window dressing.

plucks a mandolin and heartstrings. Texas-born McConaughey seems perfectly at home as Amziah King, a small-town Oklahoma beekeeper, mandolinist, and potluck enthusiast. But dating tonal shifts make this film anything but familiar territory. Meandering from slice-of-life comedy to revenge thriller to an honest-to-God honeybee heist, Andrew Patterson's tale is punctuated by McConaughey, Owen Teague, Rob Morgan, and enough strumming and belting of soulful bluegrass to also qualify as a musical. Good Grief with Amanda Klutz. New episodes on Wednesdays. It's a podcast. 6 years after losing her husband, Nick Cordero, to COVID, Klutz is taking what she learned from therapy and the grief community and sharing stories of navigating loss with other celebs and experts. It's not a total downer. Turns out there's often a lighter side to life after death. The Best Books, stunning new books from literary giants and a debut about a woman's transformation. Book of the week is called Under the Falls by Richard Russo. It's a thriller. Tyler Sinclair is the frontman of Stone Mountain, a band named after the depressed Rust Belt enclave he left as a teenager. When he reluctantly returns 18 years later to stage a benefit concert for Doc, paralyzed in a childhood accident involving Tyler, the gig devolves into chaos and mysteries and disasters pile up to expose racism, violence, and crime in the community. A slow-burning, twisty testament to the axiom, you can't go home again. Mia, Leslie Bassett, a suspense. Sally's privileged expat life in Mexico can't erase the scars of a traumatic childhood. She becomes enamored with the mysterious and charismatic Louise and falls deep into a consuming self-reinvention, which threatens both her marriage and her children, a tout transporting mind game. Sunrise by Trey Obrett. Oh, literary fiction. After her plane crashes in the mountains, Nina stumbles on Sunrise, a ghost town haunted by a century of secrets. Across three timelines, her fight to survive collides with the buried stories of a charismatic gunfighter, a local historian, and a scrappy female novelist digging for the truth. And the author's name is spelled T-E-A, and the last name is O-B-R-E-H-T. Cover story, Audrey Hepburn, A Style Icon's Deepest Secrets. Inside the real life of the legend, walking away from Hollywood, refusing plastic surgery, surviving heartbreak, and finding true love at 51. Audrey Hepburn was an influencer before the word existed. Her charisma and beauty shone so brightly, she continues to be a tastemaker for the models, actors, and social media stars of today. Still, behind the glamour was a real woman, one with a painful past, powerful passions, and a penchant for doing things her own way that defied the rules of Hollywood. Hepburn, who died in 93, never took herself too seriously, says her son, Sean Hepburn Farrer, a co-author of the biography, Intimate Audrey. I don't think she ever knew that she was that special. She just did the best she could and gave her all. Her children look back on her unique journey and how her legacy resonates. Childhood trauma shaped her. Born in Brussels in 1929, Hepburn was the child of a Dutch baroness and an English businessman. Her world was first shattered when her father left the family when she was six, and then during the Nazi occupation of Holland, she endured starvation and witnessed horrors. The war left me with a deep knowledge of human suffering, which I expect many other young people never know about, she later said. She had a lot of nightmares about the war, but she wasn't an angry person, says Luca Dotti, her son with her second husband, Andrea Dotti, citing her experience as a reason for humanitarian work with UNICEF. She was winging it as a movie star. Trained as a ballerina, Hepburn turned to modeling and acting to make ends meet in London. Then at 22, she did a Hollywood screen test and was cast in 1953's Roman Holiday. I was asked to act when I couldn't act, as she put it, but her gaming charm is the romantic comedy captivated audiences and won her an Oscar. She went on to define mid-century sophistication with films like Sabrina, Funny Face, and Breakfast at Tiffany's, which celebrates its 65th anniversary this year. Farrer, her son with her first husband, Mel Farrer, says that Hepburn attributed her success to luck, noting, when it came to acting, it was all learning on the job. She had respect for the craft, but she didn't have technique like many others.

other actors, and therefore she gave something very genuine. She had innate fashion sense, but she wasn't fussy. Ever since the world first set eyes on Hepburn in a little black dress, it knew she was what Ferrer calls a symbol of style that still survives. She loves clothes and was very aware that fashion had been a very important part of her fame. It made her confident on stage and off stage. She was, however, practical about fashion. In private, her wardrobe was basically jeans, sneakers, and t-shirts with comfortable sweaters. Half a century later, you could almost pick anything out and say, I can wear that right now. And that's rare. She could wear a Givenchy gown, or she could wear black little capri pants and ballet flats and still look fantastic. After marriages, affairs, and betrayals, she discovered exactly what she wanted. I was born with an enormous need for affection and a terrible need to give it, Hepburn said in 1991. Her first engagement to wealthy British aristocrat James Hansen in 1952 could have led to the title of lady. But after several wedding dress fittings with her own career beckoning, the 22-year-old chose to break it off. When making Sabrina, she had a big passionate thing with William Holden, but nobody really knew about it. Mel Ferrer was a great husband for her at the beginning, but then Audrey just blew up and became the star, and he became Mr. Audrey Hepburn. Later, she and Italian psychiatrist Andrew Dotti fell in love quickly and madly, but he was unfaithful. Sean Ferrer says he was sent off to boarding school after Andrea was beaten by masked men during what he claimed was a kidnapping attempt. Hepburn later discovered it was a cover story after her husband of Andrea's mistress had his revenge. Ultimately, at age 51, Hepburn found the love of her life in Dutch actor Robert Walters, her partner until her death. But she chose not to marry him. My mother was very much in love with both her husbands and Robert Walters at the end. I don't know if she was loved back in the same manner. Certainly by Robert she was. Finally, she met someone whose ego wasn't fighting hers. She decided to walk away from Hollywood. After 1967, Hepburn acted only occasionally. She stopped her career at the top of her game to become a full-time mom, says Ferrer, who only realized his mother was a superstar when he was 16 and saw one of her movies. She said, well, I'm going to be a present or a distant mother, and she chose to be a present mother for my brother and myself. She loved chocolate and pasta. Hepburn was famed for her slim figure, and her deprivations during World War II did affect her metabolism. But she appreciated the pleasures of food. She was a wonderful baker, a very simple cook, but she loved simple things, Ferrer says. She hated to go to those nouveau cuisine restaurants. She'd rather have a plate of spaghetti, pomodoro, very simple, with a little basil and Parmesan cheese, and a salad, often followed by a square of dark chocolate and a finger of whiskey. She just said no to plastic surgery. As she aged, she used to say, I'm too old to be the love interest and too young to be the grandmother. Still, as he writes, she eschewed all thoughts of fad diets. Any suggestion of plastic surgery was anathema to her as she honored the history of every line on her face. In 1992 came a devastating diagnosis, cancer of the appendix. She acknowledged being afraid of the pain, but not afraid of dying. My mother had a full life. She was very happy about getting older. Unfortunately, she didn't get that old because she died at 63. She left behind a legacy that is yet to be matched in Hollywood. My mother's life gave courage to other people. She was a real inspiration. Emily in Paris star Lily Collins will play Hepburn in an upcoming movie. Singer D4vid faces trial for murder of teen in L.A., from muscle star to killer. Before her name was linked to a high-profile murder case, Celeste Rivas Hernandez was a beloved daughter and sister, growing up in a modest stucco home in Lake Elsinore, California. Known for her Hello Kitty Crocs, her love of singing, and the way she lit up when dancing, she was just a normal little girl, just having fun. Very smiley, kind of shy, recalls Ricky Loa, 21, a friend of Celeste's older brother Matthew, who attended an after-school program at Lakeland Village School with Celeste. But as she grew into her teens, classmates began to notice her frequent absences. She wasn't in school anymore. Nobody knew where she was. It was crazy, like she disappeared. What began as a nervous whisper soon developed into a frightening missing person case when Celeste's worried parents, Mercedes Martinez and Jesus Revis, reported to the Riverside County
sheriff's department that their 13-year-old daughter had left home three times in 2024, and authorities more than an hour away in L.A. discovered that she was allegedly in a secret sexual relationship with an adult, David Burke, a rising music star known professionally as Dee Forvid. When news of their teen daughter's whereabouts eventually petered out, Celeste's family's excruciating days of waiting ended on September 16, 2025, when a medical examiner identified a badly decomposed body found in the front trunk of a Tesla at an L.A. city tow lot as Celeste. After a seven-month investigation, Burke, 21, who owned the Tesla, was arrested at his home in the Hollywood Hills and later charged with first-degree murder, sexual abuse of a child under 14, and mutilation of a body. Speaking last month about the brutal death, prosecutors claim Burke stabbed Celeste if she threatened to expose their illegal relationship. This has been a parent's worst nightmare, hearing the ghoulish details of how their child was killed, dismembered, and left as trash. Records show Celeste was just 11 when she began communicating online with Burke, who at the time was living in a Houston suburb and making Fortnite gameplay videos on YouTube while trying to launch a music career. The relationship turned physical nearly 2 years later, prosecutors allege, after Burke, then 18, moved to LA in late 2023. As his music career rapidly took off, D4Day signed with Interscope Records in 2022, and opened for SZA on her 2023-24 SOS tour. Authorities allege the illegal sexual contact and conduct escalated. A few months after Celeste's 13th birthday, prosecutors claimed at a pretrial hearing on July 24th that she texted Burke that she had missed her period. "If I'm pregnant, though, I'm not having it," she wrote. Burke allegedly wrote later, "My mother always told me to ask in this situation, but it's mine, right?" The pair discussed abortion, and Burke guided her through the process. "I don't like talking about it because it gets me really upset. Still took an innocent life of a literal baby," Celeste texted. According to prosecutor account of events, on Valentine's Day 2024, Burke picked Celeste up from her parents' home after the pair discussed moving in together, a plan they named Operation Awesome. The next day, her mother, Martinez, posted a desperate plea on Facebook alongside a missing person flyer. "I'm distressed," she wrote in Spanish. "If you know anything, please call me." 3 days later, L.A. County Sheriff's deputies arrived at a house Burke had rented in West Hollywood after receiving a request for a welfare check to see if Celeste was there. Burke, by then, was one of music's rising stars, is seen in body cam footage welcoming police inside a room with gold records on the walls and joking about beer in the fridge. He told investigators he mostly knew the runaway teen online and had met her only once. He showed deputies photos from his phone, including what appeared to be Celeste's school portrait and a missing person flyer. At one point, Burke said in the video, "Everyone says she's 13, but she told me she's 18. When Celeste returned home 2 days later, her parents confiscated her phone. But prosecutors allege the relationship continued, with the pair traveling to L.A. and Las Vegas to visit his family and London, a trip Celeste's parents had allowed by signing a notarized consent form for her to travel with him. By the spring of 2025, the relationship had grown contentious. "All we do is have sex and just hang out. Man, I want more than that for myself," Celeste texted Burke in March of that year. She also threatened to expose years of sexual abuse, a revelation that could potentially destroy Burke's music career. Burke is accused of stabbing Celeste to death in his garage on April 23rd before dismembering her body with a chainsaw in an inflatable pool and then placing her remains in bags in his car. Allegedly amputated one of Celeste's fingers. The rapper, who embarked on a North American tour while Celeste's body remained in his car in L.A., has been housed since his arrest at L.A.'s County Twin Towers Correctional Facility under 24-hour surveillance as he awaits his trial, expected to begin this fall. If convicted of first-degree murder with the special circumstances of lying in wait, he faces the possibility of a death sentence. Celeste's mother broke down in tears at a recent preliminary hearing, saying, "Oh my God, this is so hard." But her father said after Burke's arrest, "Thank God, justice for Celeste." Tennis champion Novak Djokovic, resilience, family, and the real me. While rushing to an engagement on a warm July day in New York City,
Novak Djokovic is stopped by a fan for a selfie. The Serbian tennis legend, 39, happily obliges because it's moments like these that he cherishes. I never intended my legacy to be only highlight reels or achievement, says Djokovic. I care a lot about personal human relationships. By the numbers, a record 428 weeks at number one, 24 Grand Slam single titles, and one Olympic gold medal, Djokovic has cemented himself as one of the greatest tennis players of all time. Now in the twilight of his 23-year career, the star of Prime Video's Novak Djokovic, The Wolf in Winter documentary, out August 20th, is reflecting on how he balances continued success with his lasting marriage to childhood sweetheart Jelena, 40, being a father to son Stefan, 11, and daughter Tara, 8, and a persistent retirement rumors. Why is now the right time to give fans a glimpse into your private life? Well, I always wanted to present my story, and particularly to people who maybe don't necessarily follow tennis or sports. Maybe they heard about me, but don't necessarily know me privately. How did growing up in Serbia affect the unrest of the 1990s affect your childhood? Because of the war and economic crisis in the entire country, I had to mature very early and take responsibilities as an adult, even though I was far from being an adult. But I understood the mission in front of me and I never looked back. Almost everything that I have done was in service to tennis. How did having children change your perspective? I arguably had the most successful 18 years after my life, after my son was born. I owe a lot to my children. They teach me on a daily basis how to forgive, how to stay present, how to enjoy the moment, and how to be playful with life. And next, my Hollywood roller coaster, Will Forte. The SNL alum opens up about the wild ride of his new movie, becoming a girl dad later in life and reuniting with Tina Fey. Will Forte is no stranger to waiting for good things to happen. The former Saturday Night Live comedian, who has earned gut-busting laughs with his zany bits over a nearly 30-year career, found joy as a new dad after turning 50. In 2021, he wed Olivia Moulding, 35, who works in business development and with whom he shares two daughters, Zoe, 5, and Cecilia, 3. His latest Hollywood project was also worth the wait. It's been an emotional roller coaster, to say the least, said Forte, 56, as he prepares for the August 28th release of Coyote vs. Acme, a live-action movie he filmed in 2022 because it was shelved, seemingly for good, by Warner Brothers, reportedly for a tax write-off. Confusion and anger met grief, he adds. We thought they were going to destroy it, that it wouldn't even exist anywhere. Forte's showbiz path was hard won from the start. Raised in the Moraga, California area, he initially followed in his father's footsteps, working as a stock analyst after graduating from college. His mother, Patricia, is a former school teacher. I just wasn't feeling it, he remembers. The turning point? I started writing little sketches just for fun as I was still working at the stock place. And then I just realized I can't do this thing my dad did. It's just not making me happy. Forte soon jumped headfirst into a life on the stage, first with the Los Angeles improv theater group, The Groundlings, before joining SNL at age 32 in 2002. His run on the show as a writer and performer lasted 8 years. Just before he left the series, he turned his MacGruber character into a feature-length movie. In the past 15 years, Forte has stretched his talents, playing Bruce Dern's son in the Oscar-nominated drama Nebraska, leading Fox's comedy series The Last Man on Earth, reviving MacGruber as a miniseries for Peacock, and most recently reunited with his SNL buddy Tina Fey in Netflix's The Four Seasons. Everything else she does is so well put together, so incredibly well written. By 2022, his resume had made him a perfect fit to star in Coyote vs. Acme, a modern Who Framed Roger Rabbit style adventure. What Forte could not have known was that the project would become one of Hollywood's most talked about stories as it lay in purgatory until it found a new distributor last year. I've certainly had the experience where I put out stuff that nobody saw. You can live with that. That was MacGruber, he says with a laugh. Nobody saw it in the theaters, and we were so proud of that movie. Coyote vs. Acme director Dave Green says that behind the scenes, Forte kept the torch burning bright for their film. He calls the actor so thoughtful, patient, and generous. Despite the long wait for the movie to come out, the timing of its release means his daughters are at the perfect age to enjoy it. There are so many things that I do that they can either never see till they're old or just that I hope they never see, he quips. So much of his hundreds of SNL skits would he cue up for his girls first?
He thinks back to a 2007 bit in which he and Peyton Manning played basketball coaches giving inspiring speeches. I feel they might not get the jokes yet, but to see Dad being a goofball jumping around, that would be a fun place to start. Ryan Lotke's ex-wife Kayla on their ugly divorce. I wish I got out sooner. 6 years ago, Kayla Ray Reed sounded excited, if not overwhelmed, at the life she was building with Ryan Lotke. Curled together on the living room couch of their sunlit home in Gainesville, Florida, where the 12-time Olympic medalist was plotting a comeback, the couple had much to look forward to, they told People. Lotke had his drinking under control and was well removed from the international scandal at the 2016 Rio Games that nearly destroyed his swimming career. At home, he was most focused on daddy time with his kids. We went through so many bad things together, it almost kept us closer, Reed said. But behind closed doors, her heart was heavy. The same year, she had been writing her journal with words, "Our marriage is a ticking time bomb." In the wreckage of their romance, Reed, 35, is now ready to talk. "I'm thankful I'm no longer in that place," she said just days after finalizing her divorce from Lotke, 42, with whom she shares three children. "I don't think it was a love anyone deserved." For too long, Reed says, she struggled to understand a litany of bad behavior. Lotke drank too much and abused cocaine and nitrous oxide. According to Reed, he cheated on her repeatedly, even while she was pregnant. And she says he lied so often and with such ease that she felt her own reality warping with the deception, liking it to an alternative universe where she could never be sure of herself. In public, she defended him. "What I was living, I thought was good, but there were a lot of things I didn't know were happening. It's a question that I actually have. What was real? What wasn't?" With distance and time since walking away early last year, Reed says she sees more clearly. "Do I wish I would have gotten out sooner? Of course, but then I probably wouldn't have had my third child." The facade began to crumble after the birth of their third child, daughter Georgia, in June 2023. "Until then, things were really good. Or so I thought," says Reed. The former Playboy model fell fast for Lotke after he sent her an Instagram message in early 2016. Despite his bad boy image, Reed found him sweet, almost naive, she once told People. Within months, she jetted off to Brazil for the Summer Olympics, where Lotke won a gold medal, his sixth, before disgracing himself over an exaggerated story about being held at gunpoint at a gas station. Amid the controversy, they turned to each other, marrying in 2018, months after the birth of Summer, his sixth, before disgracing himself over an exaggerated story about being held at gunpoint at a gas station. Amid the controversy, they turned to each other, marrying in 2018, months after the birth of son Caden in June 2017. "We went through hell," Lotke said in 2020, "and we built a beautiful family from it." But loving Lotke and building a life with him painfully proved to be two different things. From the start, Reed faced a ton of hate messages about his checkered ways, much of which she just ignored. Late in her pregnancy with Caden, Lotke went alone to a friend's wedding, and soon her phone was lighting up with photos of him snuggled up to another woman. When I confronted him about whether he cheated, he said, "Absolutely not. That did not happen." Reed says she believed him. The pattern repeated in 2023, while when pregnant with Georgia, she discovered a scantily clad selfie on his phone from a woman at Lotke's gym. "I couldn't believe it. Here I was again." But soon her feelings curdled into self-doubt. "I felt immense guilt and shame that I wasn't a good wife, so I just sat there and sobbed and apologized. Later that year, Lotke almost died. When driving to pick up their kids from school in Gainesville, he smashed into a garbage truck parked in the street, crumpling his vehicle like a tin can and snapping his right femur. His months-long recovery strained their marriage because he was so often bedbound, while Reed, a real estate agent and his de facto manager, served as the family's caregiver and provider. What broke them, Reed says, was her learning the extent of his substance abuse in 2024. She claims she found evidence of his doing cocaine in daughter's live bedroom and saw him using nitrous oxide in front of one of their girls in the garage. And despite outpatient rehab and pronouncements otherwise, she said, Lotke's drinking never stopped for longer than a few weeks. Finally, by mid-January 2025, Reed sat Lotke down with their therapist and gave him an ultimatum. Inpatient treatment for 30 days, followed by a marriage boot camp. He screamed, said he wasn't going to rehab. He didn't have a problem. I called the attorney and filed for divorce. It took nearly 18 months of dueling motions and other disputes. Reed says Lotke tried to push her to sign an NDA and accept a proposed $25,000 in exchange for custody of the kids before they settled.
Reed retains primary custody of Caden, 9, Liv, 7, and Georgia, 3. While Lockie has relocated to Missouri to coach college swimming, he's got a new fiance, Molly Gillihan.

0: who used to be a friendly acquaintance of Reed's before Reed discovered their tryst. Desperate piece of shit, Reed texted her last year. In response to Reed, Lockie tells people, I've taken responsibility for the mistakes I've made. Looking back, I wasn't ready to be a husband or the man my family deserved at that point in my life. I'm not going to engage in a back and forth about my divorce or respond to every allegation or characterization. While he previously acknowledged being unfaithful to Reed, Lockie insisted that never, not one time, did Molly and I have any sort of inappropriate relationship while he was married. Although Reed is still struggling with the bills and fallout from the divorce, Lockie pays $1,000 each month. She is truly, madly, deeply single. I get to have a second chance at life and love, she says. Not too long ago, in fact, a girlfriend gifted her a cake to celebrate, inscribed with a simple message, and she lived happily ever after. Totally rad renovation. What happens when 90s TV stars take on real-life home design? A nostalgic battle of style. There's one thing everyone on the set of HGTV's Totally 90s House can agree on. The decade looked like a whole lot better on TV than it does in real people's homes. The era brought us boy bands and girl power, iconic catchphrases, and sitcom stars who basically became family members. But it also gave us sponge-painted walls, oversized shabby chic curtains, and enough hunter green-covered furniture to fill an entire neighborhood. Looking back, even the homeowners featured on Totally 90s questioned their former selves. Did I do that? Hosted by Family Matters star Jaleel White, the Home Design Competition series pairs two teams of former child actors from shows like Full House, The Cosby Show, Boy Meets World, and more to give houses stuck in the past a modern makeover without erasing all the old school charm. It really is like a high school reunion come to life, says White of working with his fellow TV stars. In cheeky nod to trends of the time, the cast includes Team Mauve's Brian Austin Green, Jodie Sweetin, and Beverly Mitchell, who go up against Team Curtain's Melissa Joan Hart, Keisha Knight Pulliam, and Matthew Lawrence. Adding another retro plot twist, the groups were allowed to use analog technology like pagers, answering machines, and car phones to communicate with one another on camera. It was a time capsule, Matthew says, of using a landline phone. Jokes, Green, there's actual buttons to push. The cast knows viewers will likely tune in, expecting a trip down memory lane, but hopes they'll also stick around to see who the familiar faces grew up to be and what creative designs they create together. People know the characters that we've played, but people aren't always privy to the human beings we are behind the scenes, says former Cosby Knight kid Knight Pulliam. On the series, which premieres August 26th, the challenges deliver on dramatic transformations with unexpected mishaps and blunders along the way. But the fun still happens between demo day and final reveal. Playful trash talk, laughter, and shared stories of life growing up on set. And that's it for tonight. Tune in next week. Good night.
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2: Thank you, everyone, for tuning in to another edition of Ear to Ear here on Mind's Eye Radio. And I don't know how many of you had card collections growing up or have card collections now. I did when I was growing up. I had baseball cards, football cards, hockey cards, anything under the sun. I think I even had Teenage Mutant Ninja Turtle cards in my collection back in the day. And I, you know, kind of was one of those eras where it was real popular when I was growing up. Then it took like kind of a dive. But now card collecting is the hot trending topic around everywhere right now. You see a lot of shows, a lot of people with interest. And it's quite funny that I know someone who has interest. They do a lot of stuff on Twitter, but also one of our friends from Ammon, Illinois, and that is Brian Brush. He's going to join us today. You can find him on Twitter at BirdBrain66, and he has baseball card talk there. Brian, pleasure to have you on the show this afternoon.
3: Hey, Jason, thanks for having me on your program, Ear to Ear. 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
2: And I know typically, Brian, you know, you guys always do great work and you always send me these great interviews with so many interesting things that Ameren, Illinois is doing. But now I get to have you on the line. It's different. You know, you're not the one sending me the content. I'm going to ask you all the questions today. So, and this is about something that you have picked up and start doing. And it's very interesting. tell me, before we get into kind of your current car collection, when did you kind of, how long have you been doing this? Like, have you been, is it something you grew up doing? Is it something you just started doing? What's kind of your background here?
3: All right, so I'll take you way back in the time machine. So back when I was a little kid, I remember going to the local five and dime store in Belleville. I grew up on the east end of town, and the five and dime has long been gone where I bought my cards. But I remember getting that first wax pack from 1977, opening it up, and the first player I saw was a guy from the Chicago White Sox. His name was Chris Knapp. He was a pitcher. I vividly remember that card that day. And what was even more exciting to me, Jason, is as I was thumbing through the cards, that there was probably about 15 to 16 of them in that pack. There was a guy by the name of Joe Ferguson, who was my first Cardinal card. So I remember Joe, a catcher, and Chris with the White Sox. And anybody who's ever collected, that's always the big question I ask them, is you remember who your first card was overall? And me, because I collect only Cardinal cards now, was Joe Ferguson. And then the second part of to your question, I've been collecting off and on since I opened up that very first wax pack in 1977.
2: And, you know, you've been collecting off and on since, you know, since your younger days. And now, because I remember there was a time where car collecting, like, I'll give my age here. I'm 36. So when I was growing up, like, probably that 90s, late night, or probably mid to late 90s, there was, like, card shops everywhere, like the trade shops. You could find them. You can go in and trade your cards in. You got to make sure you'd increase the corners and all that fun stuff, because I always used to get, you know, a good card and want to go have my mom take me to the mall so I can trade my card and then save it for that Nintendo game. I remember those days. But then there was kind of a time where, like, you know, car collecting wasn't really on the radar. Do you know how this trend kind of just kind of start picking back up, and now everybody's, you know, doing it once? Not everybody, but a lot of people are doing it once again.
3: So a lot of it has to do with the terminology and the verbiage that everybody's getting tired of, COVID-19 and the pandemic. But probably just slightly before that, probably about a good year before everybody was staying at home, working from home, all of that sort of stuff, I really started to see an uptick in the collecting world. And a lot of that had to do with Topps really upping their game. That's the major card company that's out there. They really just started doing some really neat things to try to bring in younger collectors. A lot of, like, limited run on star players and stuff that you could only buy online from them. So that really started getting things interesting. And then they started adding stuff over time. You know, they wrestling cards are hot and heavy again now. Just about everything that you mentioned at the top of the show, wrestling and hockey, they've just done a really nice job of bringing everything back. And then, lo and behold, you know, when the dreaded pandemic hit and we were all staying at home starting February, March of 2020, it just really took off. People had all of this discretionary income. Those people, instead of going on vacations or even doing projects around the house, or people taking their stimulus money, you weren't doing anything. You could either do home improvement projects. You know, you could do some landscaping. But card collecting, for whatever reason, just has exploded and has continued on that upward swing of and what's great about it, Jason, is, you know, the old stuff like the 52 Tops, which is the pinnacle set for any collector, all the way to the stuff now, the common stuff that Tops is doing, which is a series called Tops Now, and also something called Turn Back the Clock, where, hey, when the Cardinals won their 17th game in a row, Tops came out with a special card, and they'll say, okay, for 2 weeks you can order that card, and then they'll wait until that two-week window is open, when that two-week window is closed, and then they'll say, oh, we had 1,915 orders for those cards. That's it. They'll produce 1,915 of those cards. So 2 or 3 years down the line, if you're looking to finish that team set or the entire set, you know that it's going to be a little bit tougher for you because only, you know, 1,915 of them will produce. So it's just, you know, combination of the pandemic, what Topps is doing, and just people spending, you know, some of that discretionary income on collecting.
2: I never would have thought about that being kind of the, you know, the coinciding, you know, thing that happened with, you know, car collecting. But it makes a lot of sense when she put it that way. And, you know, people finding a new hobby, new things to do. I took up grilling. So maybe I should take up car collecting. It'd be way less food I was wasting while I was experimenting. And, you know, and then collected baseball cards instead. But, Ryan, you do a pretty cool thing on your Twitter. And as I mentioned, that is that BirdBrain66, and you have a random Cardinal card of the day, and you always have some pretty neat facts to go with those Cardinal cards. Can you tell us about some, maybe like one of the most recent, you know, kind of your random Cardinals card of the day, something that you probably showcase in your Twitter?
3: So what I do with the random Cardinal card of the day, it is exactly what that is. I have no idea up until about 5 minutes before I'm going to record as to who I'm going to select, and it's pretty interesting. So one of the most recent was, and this will be interesting for your listeners, so believe it or not, back in the 30s, there was a company called, they were out of Chicago, it was called Diamond Matchbooks, and it was actually a you know, like a pack of matches that you could buy with the striker on it. And what Diamond Matchbook did is they actually put players from the 30s, and for the Cardinals, it would have been Dizzy Dean, Paul Dean, Leo DeRocher, Frankie Frisch, Joe Medwick, all the Gas House gang. And so what's really cool about that, at that particular time, those matchbooks only cost a penny, and you could get two of them for a penny. And a lot of times, people during the 30s, especially during the Great Depression, would actually, because a lot of folks were smokers, they actually collected more of the matchbooks than they did of baseball cards. So that's a story in and of itself. But to speed things up, my latest one was a guy from that era. His name was Ernie Orsatti. He played first base, and he also played the outfield for the Cardinals. And he grew up in Los Angeles, and he always wanted to be in the movies, motion pictures, and wasn't a great actor in his own words, but he really wanted to be a stuntman. So he hooked up with a great actor called Buster Keaton, and he started doing stunts for Buster's movies. And one day, Buster decided he wanted to put together a baseball team because Buster thought he was a good baseball player. And so they put together this team, and they would kind of go around and play other teams in the Los Angeles and in the Bay Area and San Francisco, et cetera. Well, it just so happens that the Cardinals were out there, and Branch Rickey, the great individual who started the minor league system for the Cardinals, actually caught wind of Ernie's batting prowess and actually attended a game, and after the game was so impressed with him, said, "Kid, you'll make more money playing professional baseball than you ever will as an actor." So he signed him to a minor league contract on the spot, and like 2 years later, Ernie was playing for the Cardinals, and he appeared in four World Series for the Cardinals. So that was my random oddball card, was a 1934 Diamond Matchbook cover of a guy by the name of Ernie Orsatti, who played for the Cardinals during the 30s.
2: Fascinating, because I say it's pretty cool, because, you know, you get these cards, you know, we call this ex-Cardinal player, where you actually add some context like you just did, you know, talking about his background, which is absolutely fascinating to know that, like, you know, you never know what you can get. You could probably get discovered back in those days. They didn't have the YouTube videos and the highlight reels you can put out there on TikTok or whatever, that you had to, people actually had to come find you and see you, and he was discovered in that manner, which is pretty interesting.
3: Yeah, and I got one other quick one if you have time.
2: Sure.
3: So there was a guy who played for the Cardinals in the 60s. He played. He was a part of the World Series team in 1964. He played from 63 to 65 for the Cardinals before he was traded to the Phillies. His name was Dick Groat. So he was my random card a couple of days ago, and this was on the back of a box of Bazooka bubble gum that you could buy, just bubble gum, not actually the baseball cards. So you cut this out on a strip of the bubble gum. But anyway, Dick played shortstop, but what was unbelievable about him, and I did not know this until I did research, again, like 5 minutes before I was getting ready to do my recording, is that Dick was also an outstanding basketball player. In fact, he played on the 1952 He played in all 4 years at Duke University, was an All-American his last 3 years, and in 1952 when he graduated, he was an All-American, the basketball player of the year, and he was drafted and played 1 year in the NBA before he decided to switch and become a professional ball player, and he was with the Pirates first and then with the Cardinals, but ironically, he is the only player to this day who is both in the college basketball and college baseball Hall of Fame. So that's part of what I like to do is, you know, there's some silliness in it at times. I'll, you know, have fun with somebody who's got a great mustache, like the great Al Hrabowski. Everybody knows his Fu Manchu, the bad Hungarian. I just do fun things, dirtiest uniform, his hustle award, that sort of stuff.
2: I know you had one with Tony Pena the other day with his turtleneck, or, you know, his old school turtleneck on there. So I thought that was pretty cool too.
3: Yeah, so that one was a definitely a fun one. Got a lot of feedback from that. And the other great thing about using Twitter as a mechanism to talk about the cards is I'm able to tag a lot of former players and so guys like Andy Bennis chime in sometimes. Gary Bennett, who was a part of the 2006 World Series team, I get guys currently like Mike Claiborne from Camo X and Tom Ackerman who chime in, and it's just really fun because there's nothing political about any of this. I'm not, you know, making fun of anybody for the most part, except for maybe Tony on his choice of turtlenecks in that photo, but nothing where I'm making fun of an individual or talking about what a bad player they are. This is just strictly talking about baseball cards and, you know, what it means to everybody. And I mean, it's America's game, so it's fun to, and I have an affinity for the Cardinals. So I love showcasing, you know, these guys. And I don't know if you've had a chance to check it out too, but we also do we're also on YouTube. Great school buddy of mine. Once a week, we talk about a whole team set. And with that, we also have guests on. So Mike Claiborne, Norm Sanders, who used to be a sports reporter there in town at the Belleville News Democrat, has been a guest. So we may have to have you on sometime, Jason, talking about some of your memories of cards from the 90s.
2: I mean, you may be able to talk about some of my newer cards, because I think right now you kind of, you know, we talked off air a little bit the other day. And, you know, after this conversation, I think I'm going to get back in. I think I'm going to start doing some card collecting myself. See if, you know, for my sons, get him invested. So you kind of helped probably give me a new hobby. One that my wife probably won't enjoy because it means we're going to spend some money on it. But, you know, it'll work out.
3: She's going to come to you and say, Jason, you should have stuck to grilling.
2: Maybe so. We'll find out. But, man, this is very cool. And what you're doing is, like you said, it's a very fun thing to do, especially with Cardinal fans, especially right now. Everybody kind of fell off the law of the Cardinals, but with the 17-game win streak and now the playoffs, everybody has Cardinal fever. So definitely a good time for it, too.
3: Yeah, and it is. And the other great thing about it, too, Jason, is it can connect to not only to your listeners, to anybody who's just a baseball fan in general. We've had a guest on before, and he came on intentionally with the Cubs hat on, and his first line was, hey, I'm joining Bird Brains here today just to show that there's enough love in the air that Cardinal fans and Cubs fans can get together and talk about baseball cards. So that's been a lot of fun, but it is. It's just a great connection, and people have so many vivid memories from their childhood or the current team right now after winning 17 in a row. It's fun, and it's such an outlet for people to be able to react where it's just, I have this memory of that player, or I do remember Tony Pena wearing that turtleneck. So it's all in fun, and I highly recommend it that you do it with your son, whether it's baseball cards, or I know you're a big wrestling fan, so, and I know he's a wrestling fan based on our earlier conversation. I did it with my daughters when they were younger, and they just absolutely loved collecting. They still have their collections put away nice and tight, and every once in a while I'll add a few things to their collection as well. But it's just a great hobby to share, you know, with a young child, and just, you know, teaches them the value of money, because you can't go out and buy everything that you want, but and it also teaches them how to take care of things. So I hope you do, and I'm here to give you any advice whatsoever, and including talking to your wife, or better yet, I'll have your wife talk to my wife, and they'll both just shake their head, and maybe they'll go out and have dinner together while we're buying cards.
2: Hey, sounds like a plan. And as you mentioned, you know, too, I'm also, I know we've been talking about your Twitter page, but also go to BirdBrain66 on YouTube as well. Subscribe to the page. And you do a weekly show there where you're talking to different people, not just yourself and others. You have some guests on, too, that talk about different cards. Or you said the team sets that you have on there. So make sure you go subscribe to that as well if you're more interested in hearing more from Brian. And, Brian, I can't thank you enough for all your support that you not only join us today to talk about this, but and hopefully supporting me and my endeavor with buying, you know, jumping to this card hobby, but also all you do for Ameren, Illinois, and all you do for Mind's Eye. We can't appreciate you enough.
3: Well, going all the way back to the beginning, I mean, we fell in love with what it is that you guys do there at Mind's Eye, and I've been to the studios many times. You actually, earlier this year, taught me how to play beat the ball, so I appreciate that. And yes, we love Ameren, Illinois, including myself. We love the partnership with Mind's Eye, and I'm going to tell your listeners this, and you might blush, but hey, everybody on Ear to Ear listening today, Jason Frazier is a true treasure to Mind's Eye Radio, so don't take him for granted.
2: I appreciate that. Thank you. And, you know, we talk about baseball cards, and we had you come out and play some beat baseball. You came in. Actually, I was on the Beat Baseball national page, and someone said this last week, why did we not have Beat Baseball trading cards? So we may have to start working on that, Brian. We may have to start figuring that out.
3: I think that might be a side phone call that Jason and I have coming up here in the future.
2: We may have to start figuring that out. But no, I always appreciate your time, and thank you so much. And keep up the good work on Bird Brains. And we'll definitely tune in on Twitter and on YouTube.
3: Okay, well, thank you for the kind words. Appreciate you having me on as a guest, and we look forward to talking to you down the road. And we've got some other ideas to share with you on or some Ameren, Illinois story ideas. So, again, thank you, and thank you to all of your listeners who are tuning in.
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4: Good evening. This evening, look for overcast skies. Tonight, expect clear skies with a low near 78. Wednesday, expect overcast skies with a high near 79. Wednesday night, look for misty conditions with a low near 71. Thursday, expect sunshine with a high near 83. Get your weather every hour right here on Mind's Eye Radio, your virtual newsstand.
5: Belleville, it's partly cloudy and 86 degrees. In Collinsville, it's sunny and 83 degrees. In Granite City, it's sunny and 88 degrees.

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2: Hi, this is Ling, and I'll be reading from the June issue of Macworld. 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Yet many users stick to iMessage for basic texting, unaware of how much more it can do. If you're looking to take your conversations to the next level, it's worth familiarizing yourself with these hidden iMessage features. 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Checking in. Here's a tip for staying safe when traveling alone. If you're heading home at night or taking a route through a sketchy area, it might be wise to use the built-in check-in app in iMessage to grant trusted contact access to your location. With your permission, it will show them exactly which road you've taken and when to expect to arrive at the chosen destination. It's one of the lesser-known iMessage perks that can make you feel safer. Voice Memo Speed. This is helpful when friends send long voice notes. You're probably aware of the audio app in iMessage, which lets you instantly record and send voice memos to express yourself. Sending voice memos can be fun and convenient. Receiving them, not so much. If you tend to receive long audio messages from your friends and would like to save a little time while listening to them, tap and hold the play button to reveal 1.25 times, 1.5 times, and 2 time playback speeds. Alternatively, you can click the small arrow under the audio message to read an auto-generated transcript of detected speech. Translations. To understand messages in other languages instantly and reply naturally, use Translate. With remote work culture making it practical for digital nomads to work from the country of their choice, making foreign friends has become more common. iMessage accommodates multilingual conversations through its translation feature. Simply tap and hold a foreign text and tap Translate. If the entire chat is in a foreign language, you could alternatively tap on the recipient's profile photo to view their contact card and enable the automatically translate toggle. Then select a language from the 12 options. This will effortlessly translate the entire chat to your native language. Message effects. You can make important messages stand out and convey tone clearly with this tip. iMessage supports bubble and screen effects, which animate texts you send on the recipient's end. To mark a spoiler, for example, you could use the invisible ink effect, which conceals text and media. Likewise, you could release some balloons or confetti in the chat by picking the relevant effect when congratulating someone. All you have to do is tap and hold the send button and choose one of the listed effects. Text formatting. Format your text to emphasize keywords or points. For something a bit more subtle, you could opt for text formatting. Select the desired word or words in the iMessage text box and tap on Text Effects. This will reveal formatting options such as bold and italics, along with less dramatic animations that don't take over the entire screen. Automations. Let your iPhone trigger helpful actions for you automatically. iMessage caters to power users through native integrations with the Apple Shortcuts app. You can program the system to run tasks automatically whenever a chosen contact texts you or when you receive a specific keyword. To get started, head to the Automation tab in the Shortcuts app, create a new automation, and pick Message. Pick a sender and/or a keyword to trigger the automation, and go for the Run Immediately option to avoid having to confirm manually each time. You can then proceed to the next screen to choose the tasks iOS should perform whenever the automation is initiated. Conversely, you can create a reminder in the Reminders app and set it to alert you about a certain matter whenever you text a person of your choosing. Simply enable the When Messaging toggle in a reminder setting and pick a contact. Handwritten notes. Make your messages feel more personal and thoughtful. There's arguably no text more personal than a handwritten one, and iMessage happens to support that. Open any of your iMessage chats and rotate your iPhone sideways. The default iOS keyboard will then reveal a concealed scribble button, the cursive loop at the bottom right, exclusive to the landscape orientation. Write a note or doodle a picture and then click send. Social heartbeat. Demonstrate your emotions. If you're looking to send an even more intimate message, you could share your actual heartbeat with an iMessage contact. Tap on the plus sign button in a chat to reveal the list of installed iMessage apps and choose Digital Touch. Tap and hold with two fingers on the black canvas and release when you're ready to send. With your permission, the feature will read and imitate your recent heart rate records and display an accurate animation on the recipient's end. It'll even vibrate accordingly if they're wearing an Apple Watch. If you don't use an Apple Watch or a compatible accessory that adds heart rate data to the health app, you could still send a generic heartbeat animation using the same command. Multiplayer games. Turn a passive chat into a shared activity. The Messages app's usefulness extends beyond traditional texting. If you and a friend are bored

tap the contact card in the desired chat, the recipient or group name at the top of the screen. Then select the Backgrounds tab. This will let you pick a photo, color mix, default pattern, or AI-generated illustration. Note that chat backgrounds appear on both ends of the conversation, so your friend will see what you pick and vice versa. Name and photo sharing. Make conversations feel more personal and trustworthy. Messaging platforms such as WhatsApp and Telegram have long supported profile photos and display names. This helps people identify you, especially when you contact them for the first time. iMessage recently adopted a similar functionality that updates your contact card on their devices. On the Messages app's main screen, tap the Edit button in the top left corner. Then click Set Up Name and Photo. You can then proceed to pick an avatar, poster, first name, and surname, along with adjusting the privacy settings of this feature. It's an underused way to make your chat more you on your friends' iPhones. Next article is called Why John Ternus is the Right Pick at the Right Time. Apple's incoming CEO has an eye for hardware and a passion for smart design. After 15 years at the helm, Tim Cook is finally stepping down as Apple CEO. In his stead will be John Ternus, an Apple veteran who most recently served as Apple's head hardware honcho and has been knocking around the Cupertino hallways for most of his adult life. If there's anyone who knows Apple as well as Cook, it's Ternus. The transition won't happen straight away. The Worldwide Developers Conference in June will be Cook's last Apple event, with Ternus taking over on September 1, just before the iPhone 18 Pro is revealed. That's a pretty significant time for a changeover. What can we expect going forward? Tim Cook was effusive in his praise of Ternus, saying, "John Ternus has the mind of an engineer, the soul of an innovator, and the heart to lead with integrity and with honor. He is a visionary whose contributions to Apple over 25 years are already too numerous to count, and he is without question the right person to lead Apple into the future." But what will the John Ternus era really look like? Will he be able to correct Apple's mistakes and put the company on the path to further prosperity? And what will that future look like for you? I've gazed into the tea leaves, examined my fair share of entrails, and read every palm I can find to see if I can work it all out. Here's what I reckon we could be in for. Who is John Ternus? Until being named as incoming CEO, John Ternus was Apple's Senior Vice President of Hardware Engineering, and he's overseen the physical products that have made Apple such a success. He first joined Apple in 2001 as part of the company's product design team, with a particular focus on the much-loved cinema display. He graduated to Vice President of Hardware Engineering in 2013 and was then promoted to Senior Vice President of Hardware Engineering in 2021. As the hardware engineering

0: engineering lead. He at first handled Apple's AirPods, iPad, and Mac hardware divisions. iPhone hardware was added to that roster in 2020, with the Apple Watch being put under his purview in 2022. He also played a leading role in Apple's transition away from Intel processors and toward Apple Silicon, taking to the stage and conducting interviews to promote the new chips. And since the ouster of John Giandera as Apple's AI chief in 2025, the company's secret robotics projects have been moved under Ternus's aegis too. Right now, he's one of the youngest members of Apple's senior leadership team. He'll be 51 years old when he ascends to the Apple throne, almost exactly the same age as Tim Cook was when he became CEO in 2011, 15 years ago. That tells you that in making this move, Apple is planning for the long haul. If all goes well for the company, Ternus could be in charge for the next decade and a half, if not more. The John Ternus era. Tim Cook is many things, but unlike Steve Jobs, he's never truly been a product person. Ternus is a hardware guy through and through, however, and this could help him fix some of Apple's most pressing problems, such as its floundering Vision Pro and how it makes its forthcoming augmented reality glasses a roaring success. On that topic, it's worth noting that the first role Ternus took on after graduating from university was at Virtual Research Systems, a company focused on making virtual reality headsets and other devices. Could that give him uncommon insight into how Apple can set the beleaguered Vision Pro on the right path? Maybe, maybe not. Ternus left Virtual Research Systems to join Apple in 2001, and a huge amount has changed in the VR world since then. At the same time, Ternus was at Apple during the entire Vision Pro creation process and would have had a strong role in its development. If he were present in a leadership position during that time, would much change now that he's set to head up the company? I wouldn't rule it out. His nature as a product person could give him the ideas and vision to correct course now that he's got more power concentrated in his hands. It could also be exactly what's needed to steer the long-rumored Apple smart glasses to a successful launch. And there's an encouraging tidbit from a New York Times profile of Ternus from earlier this year. There, it was noted that around 2018, Apple was thinking of adding a LiDAR scanner to its iPhones, but was concerned that the relatively expensive $40 component would eat into its profits. Ternus proposed that the part could be limited to the Pro models and excluded from the entry-level iPhones. But crucially, he didn't do this purely because he was looking out for Apple's bottom line. According to the Times profile, his reasoning was that the Pro level iPhones tend to be purchased by Apple's most loyal customers who would be excited about new technology. Average consumers, on the other hand, probably wouldn't care. That's telling because it reveals Ternus's sure-footed understanding of Apple's customers and what they do and do not care about. Apple is often accused of being so obsessed with being the best that it becomes too premium, making its devices unaffordable for most people. But if Ternus can apply the insight demonstrated in the Times profile to the rest of Apple's products going forward, we can perhaps hope for a company that remains strongly in touch with what its base wants. Ternus has also come out swinging in the right to repair debate, saying that Apple's aim is to improve product durability rather than increase repairability, which can add points of failure and unintended consequences that are worse for the consumer and worse for the planet. That doesn't mean repairability concerns will be thrown by the wayside. The MacBook Neo, after all, is one of the most repairable Apple devices in years. Yet, with Ternus's focus on device quality and longevity, the emphasis will likely be placed elsewhere, more than just hardware. Ternus's tenure as hardware chief hasn't been perfect, of course. He pushed hard for infamous missteps like the MacBook Pro's touch bar and butterfly keyboard, both of which are now viewed as major missteps. There are unanswered questions like whether he holds the same deep commitment to privacy, accessibility, and environmental action as Tim Cook. It would be no surprise if he does, as it would be highly unusual for Cook to choose a successor who is not on board with these issues. But it's still something of an unknown for now. And for all of Ternus's hardware expertise, many of Apple's biggest problems lie in software, with AI and its liquid glass design particularly front of mind. Yet even here, there are promising signs. Apple is a highly integrated company that controls both its hardware and software. You might be a hardware person like Ternus, but that doesn't mean you're shut off in a quarantine, never touching software. We can see that in Ternus's own history. According to Bloomberg, Ternus was one of the strongest voices within Apple to push for the creation of iPad OS. Ternus argued that the iPad wouldn't be able to live up to its potential and take advantage of its hardware capabilities if it didn't have its own bespoke operating system. In other words, Ternus understood how hardware and software can help each other thrive. That's the ideal mindset to have at a company like Apple. As well as that, one of Ternus's extra roles is as executive sponsor for design. While that doesn't mean he's a designated design guru along the lines of Jony Ive or Alan Dye, it does mean that he's tasked with handling design issues, both hardware and software, during executive meetings. So while his focus has remained on hardware, he's been dipping his toes into software issues for some time now. Interestingly, Apple's most recent CEOs have all specialized in slightly different disciplines. For Jobs, it was design and marketing. For Cook, operations. And in Ternus's case, it's hardware. I know that's a simplification, but it will be intriguing to see how Ternus's background will impact the way he approaches his new job. With Tim Cook's tenure coming to an end and John Ternus stepping further into the limelight, we could be on the cusp of major change at Apple. But given all we know about the new CEO, from his passions and priorities to the way he is focused on hardware without excluding everything else, Apple looks to be in safe hands. Hi, this is Ling, and I'll be reading from the June issue of PC World. First up is an article called, "I Rebooted My Router and Busted Reddit's Favorite Tech Myth." A significant portion of the internet believes rebooting your router can improve its performance, just like rebooting your PC. Is it true? I put it to the test. You all know the one rule of PC ownership. If your PC glitches or isn't running at full efficiency, reboot it. But does that trick apply to your router too? A whole subset of the internet seems to think so, including several frequent Reddit threads on the subject. But does it? According to my testing, there's anecdotal evidence to believe it does, and aggregate evidence that shows it doesn't do anything at all. Granted, I don't own your router, so I can't predict the results of your setup. But anything that increases your router's throughput cuts down on download times, improving productivity and simply making your whole PC experience feel faster. No one can work effectively with an unexpectedly slow internet connection. Why do people need to reboot their router anyway? Some people use just their ISP's internet gateway, which can double as a router. Others might connect a second gaming or mesh router to improve coverage. Either way, both probably sit on a shelf or desk, untouched and unnoticed, except for when you replace it. Rebooting a router, which can be done remotely via an app, or simply just by unplugging it, isn't something you find yourself often needing to do. Instead, most router maintenance involves ensuring that its firmware is up to date. Updating your router firmware is an exercise in both PC productivity and security. New router firmware can add new features and seal any vulnerabilities that can let attackers in. Case in point, surprise vulnerabilities in older ASUS routers can emerge from out of the blue. But your internet connection is something of a black box. If it's running at normal speeds, you ignore it. If it's slow or choppy, you start to wonder, is it my ISP, my PC, the router? Do I need to worry if my router settings are optimized? Or can I just unplug the damn thing for a minute or two to get it back on track? That's what I set out to test. If you're like me, you probably spend your tech dollars on phones and PCs and wireless plans and streaming subscriptions, but Wi-Fi expires faster than you think. My Wi-Fi 5 home mesh network still receives firmware updates, but after Netgear informed me that a secondary network I've used had moved out of support, I've begun looking at replacements. My kids will occasionally wander into my home office complaining that the internet is slow, and that's when I need to start troubleshooting. The easiest step? Simply rebooting the router. Because my home network is live, with devices talking to and from each other and to the internet, one test wouldn't be enough. I choose to run 7 speed tests in the early afternoon, sequentially, using Bing's built-in speed test, powered by speedtest.net. I then unplugged the router and gateway and then plug them back in after 30 seconds, repeating the tests. On the suggestion of my editor, who also struggles with poor connection speeds, I performed the same speed test over Wi-Fi from my phone, placed on a desk. In this case, I used Google's own built-in speed test, not Bing. But I was interested in testing the throughput before and after rebooting the devices, not in comparing the testing algorithms. Rebooting the router tested. The results were decidedly interesting as nothing changed, though as a user, you might be tempted to think it did. The only meaningful change in the data is the uptick in data throughput in the direct connection between my PC and my router, which worked out to a flat 10%. But the data itself was much more irregular after rebooting the router than it had been before, with outlying results of 554 megabits per second, 939 megabits per second, 561 megabits per second, and 940 megabits. Prior to rebooting, the data showed far less variation. The outliers were 724 megabits per second and 568 megabits per second. Interestingly, I'm supposed to be on a 800 megabits per second Comcast Xfinity home internet plan. I also checked speedtest.com to see if it reported faster scores. Because Bing doesn't report the server it connects to, while speedtest.com does, I couldn't make a direct comparison. But speedtest.com did report consistent throughput scores of about 930 megabits per second, much faster than my contracted plan and what Bing's test reported. But using Bing's speed test metric, there was no statistically significant difference in throughput before and after rebooting my router. Anecdotally, you could certainly intuit how a user could think they had faster throughput after rebooting the router. If I saw a speed test result of 940 megabits per second, I certainly think so. But again, statistically, I'd need dozens more speed tests to confirm that I was, in fact, seeing a meaningful change. But, you know, I couldn't leave well enough alone, so I checked it again at about 6:30 p.m. when people arrive home from work and my neighborhood's internet might have even more congestion. Would my throughput go down finally? No, it went up again. Yes, I ran another 7 tests. And again, the outliers were dramatic. 594 megabits per second and 938 megabits per second download speeds. I was still pretty confident that rebooting made no difference, but those who believe it have more evidence to point to, an 18% difference. Arg! Are both sides right? It's likely the whole myth of rebooting your router emerged from the fact that early Wi-Fi routers weren't necessarily set up to accommodate a growing household of internet-connected devices. The logic, at least, then, was that too many devices could bog down the router's available memory. I can assure you that between various internet-connected TVs, set-top boxes, laptops, consoles, phones, and more, I have as many connected devices as the typical household does. I haven't had as many complaints from family members since I moved to a mesh network with more coverage throughout my home. However, there may be reasons to reboot occasionally. Your router may search out wireless channels without congestion on its own, or with your manual assistance via an app. But every time you connect, your router should seek out an uncongested wireless channel. Rebooting may also send your router off on a hunt for updated firmware, which is always a plus. I had to get some clarity on the matter. I asked several router makers if rebooting a router actually benefits users. The answer, it doesn't. MSI routers are built on a mature firmware architecture engineered for long-term stability and efficient resource management. So periodic reboots simply aren't necessary to maintain performance. Jason Chang, an associate product marketing manager at MSI, told PC World via email. While the GUI does include an optional scheduled reboot feature, it exists purely as a convenience for users who prefer it, not as a system requirement, Chang continued. Personally, I never had a reason to enable it in everyday use. MSI router owners can expect consistently strong performance. No routine reboots required. Netgear's Senior Vice President of Home Networking, Jonathan Oakes, agreed. Rebooting a home router can help fix occasional issues like slow speeds or dropped connections by resetting network activity. But it's not something people should have to do regularly on a well-performing network, he said in an emailed statement. At Netgear, our routers are designed to deliver consistent performance without routine restarts. So if you find yourself rebooting often, it's usually a sign of other factors like interference, congestion, or older equipment that needs to be replaced. What matters more is keeping the router up to date, Oakes added. Netgear routers support automatic firmware updates that deliver important security patches and feature improvements to help protect your home network and keep things running smoothly over time. If it's not already enabled, turning on automatic updates is the easiest way to maintain strong, reliable Wi-Fi without having to think about it. But if your internet still feels slow, there's another solution. 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Support techs can run remote tests to determine whether there's work being done in your area, a problem with your router or cable, or some other issue. 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Even older coax cable, something you can't do anything about, could be the problem. Still, after some testing and consultation, I think I've reached a conclusion. This myth is busted, especially on newer devices. The secret to better throughput? Upgrade your plan. Buy a new router or check with a tech. Rebooting your router alone won't solve your problems. Even I probably haven't convinced the conspiracy theorists out there. Next is an article called "The Only PC Maintenance Checklist I Don't Hate." This practical PC maintenance checklist covers drivers, storage, browsers, backups, physical cleaning, and more. I have a PC cleanup routine that I've perfected over the years. With a mix of regular driver updates, old file and app cleanups, and physical cleaning, the little and often approach means I don't have to suffer a sluggish system every couple of years, nor do I have to troubleshoot driver problems because I'm woefully out of date. Better yet, it only takes half an hour or so each month to keep my computer running fast. I won't pretend I'm religious with this routine. Sometimes it stretches to every 6 weeks or even longer. But I do make a point of regularly keeping on top of my system. It's where I work, play, and watch stupid YouTube videos. So, of course, it's worth maintaining properly. Here's what I do and what you might want to consider doing yourself. Run all the updates. It's a pain in the neck dealing with all those notification reminders for updates. So if you at least make sure all your apps, drivers, and operating system are up to date, you can save yourself that hassle. But it's not just about the inconvenience of reminders. Many game performance issues, weird black screen errors, random stalls and freezes, and general system instability can be traced back to outdated or problematic apps and drivers. AMD, Intel, and NVIDIA all publish regular driver updates for your graphics cards or GPU, so checking if there's an update once a month is good practice. Sometimes they release hot fixes shortly after a new driver update too. So if you're encountering problems with a new app or game, it could be that quick driver update will sort it out. Chipset drivers are worth updating too. With all AMD systems, you can do that right within the Radeon software, making it straightforward. Windows updates too. There's more than just security updates in there. You can sometimes get improved performance or new features. And I don't just mean whatever Microsoft is doing with Copilot that month. Don't neglect your BIOS/UEFI firmware either. You definitely don't need to update that every month, but check every 6 months or at least once a year. You'll be surprised how much that can improve stability and make your PC feel brand new again. Manage your storage. Modern SSDs are so big that it's easy to install new stuff after new stuff until you're suddenly out 2 terabytes. But it's worth staying on top of what you have installed and how much space you have left, as modern SSDs can experience degraded performance without enough free space. Over-provisioning isn't quite as important as it used to be, but it's still worthwhile to make sure your SSD has at least 10% free capacity so the controller can move data around efficiently. This will also help improve NAND flash cell longevity. Your SSD will live longer. If you're approaching anywhere near that threshold, delete some apps, games, and/or files to make some more room. For my monthly clear out, I glance over my SSDs to see if any of them are getting too full. If they are, I either move games around, Steam makes this dead simple, or delete something I haven't used in a while. I'll also glance at my startup apps and see if there's anything I've installed recently that I don't need every time Windows starts up. Keeping your startup apps list lean goes a long way to making Windows boot up fast. Clear out your browsers. What's the first advice you give someone when they hit a problem with a website or online service? Clean your browser cache. Yet, how often do you do it yourself? I used to neglect this one a lot because it was always a pain retyping all my passwords and waiting for uncached websites to load. But with modern password managers and fast internet connections, is there really an excuse not to do this on the regular anymore? A monthly clearing out of all your browsers can keep them working as they should, preventing months or years of cache and data buildup. It frees up storage space and keeps your browser running fresh. Don't neglect deleting old bookmarks too. Those can quickly pile up and turn an organized bookmarks bar into a mess of icons. You're always having to parse through to find the ones you want. At least label them properly and delegate them to bespoke folders. Lastly, check your browser extensions. Sometimes old extensions die and aren't updated, leaving you with security holes. To protect your data, fewer extensions is generally better. Do all of this for all your browsers, not just your primary one. It's easy to neglect those backup browsers used for other activities, but often those are the ones worth keeping clean more than your main. It's one of the PC maintenance tasks most users tend to neglect. Change a few passwords. Do you use a password manager? Good. That's a great way to keep your accounts secure, making it easy to maintain hundreds of unique passwords without having to memorize them all. But how often do you change your passwords stored in your password manager? Most people never do unless forced by a system administrator. But you should, even if it's an outright pain. You can make the task less annoying if you stagger the job. Though, instead of changing all your passwords every now and again, maybe just change a few each month. Make a list of the most important sites, apps, and services you have logins for, and work your way down the list so that you've changed each one at least once by year's end. Changing a few passwords each month can take this annoying job that you're always postponing and make it one that's very doable. This advice is particularly important for those of us who use offline password managers without the convenience of Cloud Sync. Don't wait until your login details are stolen in a data breach to change them. Clean everything. Okay, so you don't have to clean everything, but taking ownership of your PC's physical cleanliness can go a long way to keeping it in peak working condition. Clean out the dust filters once a month. Don't forget that one on the underside for the power supply. And wipe your fan blades and large interior surfaces with a cloth once every 6 months. Don't forget to vacuum around the PC, as that can prevent any dust buildup from migrating into your PC. If you have a water cooling radiator or a compact air cooler, a quick irregular blast with some compressed air can prevent the dense fins from collecting too much dirt and debris of their own, inhibiting cooling potential. For a digital spring clean, consider thinning your desktop icons or decanting anything you copied to your PC in a temporary location. 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They can end up full of all kinds of junk. And every year, you ought to reset your Windows PC for a deep, refreshing clean. Back it up. I'm a big fan of continuous backups with services like Backblaze, but if you don't want a rolling backup of large swaths of data, then simply backing up what's most important to you to a secondary drive, or better yet, an external drive or cloud storage, is a great habit to get into. Work documents you've used that month, any personal photos or videos you've copied to your PC from other devices, old game saves that don't work with Steam or other game backup services, they're all worth backing up. It's the kind of tedious task that you'll wish you had done the second you lost something important. I once plugged the wrong power cable into an old hard drive that held the only copies of photos from a friend's important birthday. Those are gone forever because of my mistake. Ever since, I've maintained backups of everything. It really is worth doing, even if it is a bore. Making it part of your monthly cleanup routine makes it more tolerable. Next is an article called "The $20 AI Subscription Era Has Become Untenable." Big changes to GitHub's Copilot AI subscriptions are a sign of things to come for flat rate ChatGPT, Claude, and Gemini users. The most powerful AI features, and particularly those involving agents, are a lot more magical when you get to use them for cheap. That's what's been happening with flat rate AI plans like ChatGPT Plus and Pro, Claude Pro and Max, and Google AI Pro and Max. For $200, $100, or even just $20 a month, AI users, myself included, have been taking a joyride with OpenAI's Codex and Anthropic's Claude Code, Claude Cowork, and Claude Design, not to mention Google's Anti-Gravity, Nano Banana 2, and Notebook LLM. From coding tools that build apps with a prompt to desktop AI assistants that create and edit files on their own, these tools deploy teams of agents that can work wonders in seconds, both dazzling us and scaring us in equal measure. But a big part of what made those AI-powered feats so heady was that they were so cheap. All this app building, web designing, and image creation for as little as $20? Are you kidding me? Well, it turns out they were kidding. Microsoft-owned GitHub is the most visible AI provider to have burst this particular AI bubble, switching all its flat rate plans to much more expensive usage-based models. Well, say out loud what everybody's been thinking. The current crop of Plus, Pro, and Max AI plans are broken, busted, and unsustainable. Anthropic has been dropping hints about this inconvenient truth as well, with the company's head of growth stating that the flat rate Claude Pro and Max plans weren't built for agentic tools like Claude Code and Cowork. What they were built for was chat and only chat. Now Anthropic is testing the idea of dropping Claude Code from its Pro plan while tinkering with the usage allowances of Pro and Max users, trying to find a combination that makes those plans economically feasible. And while OpenAI's Sam Altman has been sounding notes of defiance, practically daring Anthropic to downgrade its flat rate plans, it's hard to imagine that ChatGPT Plus and Pro won't eventually follow suit. The upshot is this: we're all about to find out how expensive AI really is. And when we realize that personal AI assistants from the likes of Anthropic, OpenAI, and Perplexity will cost us not $20, not $100, but hundreds of dollars a month. And you can add more zeros for business and enterprise users. The magic will give way to cold, hard reality.
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2: Good evening. This evening, look for overcast skies. Tonight, expect clear skies with a low near 78. Wednesday, expect overcast skies with a high near 79. Wednesday night, look for misty conditions with a low near 71. Thursday, expect sunshine with a high near 83. Get your weather every hour right here on Mind's Eye Radio, your virtual newsstand.
3: In Belleville, it's partly cloudy and 86 degrees. In Collinsville, it's sunny and 83 degrees. In Granite City, it's sunny and 88 degrees.
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5: What do algae blooms, acid rain, and species extinctions have in common? Well, they're all bad, but that's not all. Nitrogen is the key, as you'll hear on today's Environ Minute. All those problems and more can be caused by too much fixed nitrogen, the only type of nitrogen plants can use. Nitrogen in the air is naturally fixed in relatively small amounts by certain bacteria and lightning. But with industrially produced fertilizers, burning fossil fuels, and cultivation of crops like soybeans that harbor nitrogen-fixing bacteria, we've doubled the amount of fixed nitrogen added to the environment each year. While this added nitrogen is important for feeding the world, it can cause problems. It can change competition among species, making some vulnerable to extinction while causing others like algae to bloom. It's a balancing act with global repercussions. The Environ Minute is produced in cooperation with the National Safety Council and made possible by the Teresa and H. John Hines III Foundation.
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9: Dearborn here. It is Tuesday, August the 18th. Time for us to join hands and dive into today's edition of the USA Today. As always, we start out on the front page with some of the lead articles. First one today has a headline that reads, Trump votes by mail again in Florida Republican primary. President Donald Trump voted by mail in Florida's Republican primary, according to the White House, even as he rails on mail voting as an inherently corrupt method of voting that is akin to cheating. Trump returned his mail ballot on August 13th for the August 18th Florida Republican primary, which features the GOP gubernatorial primary that includes Trump-backed candidate Representative Byron Donalds. Politico first reported on Trump casting a mail ballot in Florida, the president's home state, by citing voting records from the Palm Beach County Supervisor of Elections. USA Today was unable to access the president's Palm Beach County records online. A search tool said Trump's voting records were protected from public disclosure. Trump has voted by mail in past Florida elections, including in March for a Florida State House special election. This time it comes as Trump is urging the Senate to approve the Save America Act, which would prohibit universal mail voting and limit mail ballots to voters either in the military, disabled, traveling, or with illnesses preventing them from voting in person. Olivia Wales, a White House spokeswoman, confirmed Trump voted by mail in the Florida GOP primary, calling it a non-story. As President Trump has said, the Save America Act has common sense exceptions for Americans to use mail-in ballots for illness, disability, military, or travel. But universal mail-in voting should not be allowed because it's highly susceptible to fraud, Wales said. As everyone knows, the president is a resident of Palm Beach and participates in Florida elections, but he obviously primarily lives in the White House in Washington, D.C. Trump last week asked the Supreme Court to intervene to fully implement an executive order that seeks to restrict the use of mail-in ballots ahead of the November midterm elections that will decide control of Congress. Trump's order, which was blocked by a federal judge in Massachusetts, called on states to provide lists of eligible voters who may receive mail ballots. If states did not comply, USPS would refuse to deliver the ballots under the order. Mail-in voting means mail-in cheating. I call it mail-in cheating, and we got to do something about it all, Trump said in remarks in Memphis, Tennessee, back in March. Trump leveled similar baseless and false claims about mail voting ahead of the 2020 election that he lost to Joe Biden, and the 2024 election he won over Kamala Harris. Explaining why he voted for mail in the Florida special election earlier this year, Trump in March told reporters, "Because I'm president of the United States, and because of the fact that I'm president of the United States, I did a mail-in ballot for elections that took place in Florida." And we move on to another article on the front page that keeps us in the world of politics. The headline here reads, "Trump approval rating sinks to yet another low in a new poll." President Donald Trump's polling woes continue as he fell to a new record low since his return to the White House, according to a new Reuters Ipsos survey, with only 1 in 3 Americans approving of his job performance. The poll, released on August 17th, found that only 33% of Americans approved of Trump's performance, down 2 percentage points from another Reuters Ipsos poll from earlier this month. Trump's performance on the August 17th poll marks the lowest approval rating the president has seen in Reuters Ipsos tracking since his return to the White House in 2025. The numbers also tie Trump's worst approval rating during his first term in office back in December of 2017. The Reuters Ipsos poll was conducted August 14th through 17th among 1,166 U.S. adults. The poll's margin of error was plus or minus 3 percentage points. The president's continued slump in the polls comes as an overwhelming majority of Americans said they were concerned that the war on Iran would continue for an extended period of time. According to Reuters, the ongoing war has paralyzed a fifth of the global oil trade, causing gas prices in the United States to shoot up. According to AAA, the average price of a gallon of gas sat at $4.06 on August 17th, an increase of nearly a dollar compared to the $3.13 per gallon recorded on the same date in 2025. In the August 17th poll, 80% of Americans, including 87% of Democrats and 71% of Republicans, believe the U.S. involvement with Iran would continue for an extended period of time. Americans' pessimism about the end of the war comes as Trump threatened to bomb Oman, an ally of the United States, if its negotiations with Iran over the Strait of Hormuz interfere with U.S. efforts to reach a peace deal with Tehran. While individual polls vary, major polling averages continue to show Trump in negative territory overall. A Real Clear Politics poll on August 17th showed that 39% approve and 58% disapprove. The New York Times, also from August 17th, says 37% approve and 60% disapprove. And the Silver Bulletin from August 17th says 38% approve and 58% disapprove. And this next article shifts our subject matter fairly dramatically. It comes to us from the world of sports, but it's a large story nonetheless. The headline reads, Bus Family Intends to Sell Remaining Stake in Lakers Despite Genie Bus's Opposition. The new owners of the Los Angeles Lakers are consolidating their control over the franchise and amplifying their stake in the team. The Bus Family announced it has agreed to sell its remaining 17.8% stake in the franchise on Monday, August 17th, according to new majority owners, businessman Joshua Kushner and former Disney CEO Robert Iger. ESPN was the first to report the news. We've decided as a family to sell the remaining Bus Family Trust shares to the Bob Iger Group as part of the ongoing transaction, the Bus Family said Monday in a statement. We love the Lakers, Laker fans, and will continue to support Los Angeles, but it's time to use this opportunity to move on and exit gracefully while we still can. But there could be a wrinkle in the family's plans to sell its shares. In a letter through her lawyer at Shepard, Mullen, Richter, and Hampton, obtained by USA Today Sports, Genie Bus is opposing the sale of the family's minority stake, claiming it would be a breach of the family's trust. The letter, which was sent to lawyers representing Genie's siblings, argues that Genie remains the controlling owner of the family's stake, citing a 2017 order from the Los Angeles Superior Court, and that any attempt to override that would constitute a breach of trust, a breach of fiduciary duty, and in contempt of court. The opposition from Genie complicates the sale of the family's shares and could ignite a legal battle between Genie and her siblings. This announcement that the Bus Family intends to sell its shares comes just after days of Kushner and Iger stunning the NBA world by agreeing to a purchase agreement of the Lakers for a record $12.5 billion on August of 12th, on last Wednesday. That happened just 10 months after Los Angeles Dodgers co-owner and TWG Global CEO Mark Walter bought the team from the Bus Family. The Buses had retained a minority position after the June 2025 sale to Walter. According to ESPN, the six children of the late Lakers owner Dr. Jerry Buss held a vote as part of the Buss Family Trust to consider the sale of the remaining shares to Kushner and Iger's group. The deal required four of six votes. Monday's decision from most of the Buss children could now end the family's memorable 47-year run with the franchise. Jerry Buss bought the Lakers in May of 1979 for $67.5 million in a deal that also included the NHL's Los Angeles Kings and the arena where both franchises played, the Great Western Forum in Inglewood, California. Under the Buss family's direction, the Lakers ushered in the Showtime era and oversaw a stretch of consistent competitiveness. The Lakers won 11 championships during the family's reign as majority owners. Under the Buses, the Lakers recorded just 10 seasons with a winning percentage below 500 and missed the playoffs only 9 times. In fact, Los Angeles clinched postseason berths in the first 17 years of Buses' ownership of the team. A number of franchise icons and eventual Hall of Fame players, names like Magic Johnson, Shaquille O'Neal, and Kobe Bryant, starred with the Lakers under the Buss family. With Monday's decision, Genie Buss can no longer serve as governor of the Lakers. When Walter first bought the majority stake of the franchise in June of 2025, he had agreed to allow Genie, the daughter of Jerry, to serve as governor of the Lakers through the 2030 season. On Wednesday, Iger had told the California Post that he and Kushner had every intention to honor the agreement that Jeannie Buss had made with Walter to remain on as governor. Yet NBA rules mandate that a person must retain at least

property owners. And we move on to another article that takes us back into the world of national politics. The headline here reads, Marjorie Taylor Greene claims Trump is discussing the nuclear option in Iran. Former Georgia Congresswoman Marjorie Taylor Greene says that the Trump administration is considering possible nuclear actions during strategy meetings on the Iran conflict. Greene resigned her position in the U.S. House of Representatives in January before finishing a full term, following a tumultuous and public falling out with President Trump. Despite her seat being filled with MAGA supporter Clay Fuller in a special election in May, Greene has stayed vocal on political issues, including criticizing the president and his administration repeatedly over the course of action of the last 8 months. Greene has been a strong opponent of the Iran war, joining forces with other conservatives like lame duck Representative Thomas Massie and Tucker Carlson. The number one goal is, and always will be, that Iran cannot have in any way, shape, or form a nuclear weapon. Thank you for your attention to this matter, Trump wrote in a post on Truth Social on Monday morning. In a statement to USA Today, the White House called her Marjorie Quitter Greene and said she was completely out of the loop in response to her comments. In a post on X on Sunday, Greene said the Trump administration was discussing nuclear weapons on Iran during recent strategy meetings. Yes, you read that correctly. It's real. I'm not speculating. I know, Greene said, and it's pure evil. White House spokesperson Davis Ingle, however, says Greene has no idea what she's talking about. Marjorie Quitter Greene has no idea what she's talking about. The former congresswoman disgracefully quit on her constituents during the middle of her term and wants to pretend like she has insight into the president's thinking. She's completely out of the loop and should quit spreading fake news, Ingle said in a statement to USA Today on Monday. Greene claims the Trump administration was told by internal intelligence that Iran was nowhere near creating a nuclear weapon, but Israeli officials assured the president Iran was weeks away from the development. So we bombed anyway, killing their leaders and innocent little children in a school, and Iran has controlled the Strait of Hormuz ever since and punished the region for their part in it. And now the government is the one actually discussing lowering the nuclear threshold in order to use nuclear weapons against Iran, even though Trump claims he's won the war like 40 times and says the U.S. controls the strait, according to Greene. Greene said if Trump were to use nuclear weapons, it would bring a nuclear holocaust, driving the entire world into conflict, economic depression, and mass human suffering. The former congresswoman called on the administration to end the war and threatened that all those in leadership right now will be held fully responsible for the rest of human history. Greene may only have recently left the Republican Party, but Greene was one of the first previous MAGA allies to publicly denounce operations in Iran shortly after the first strikes at the end of February. On February 28th, Greene wrote on social media, her generation has been let down by false promises of an America First message from the White House, a message she also campaigned on. Fuller, who replaced Greene, also made America First ideology central to his campaign. We said no more foreign wars, no more regime change. We said it on rally stage after rally stage, speech after speech, Greene wrote. We thought the victory won in 2024 would finally be time to put America first. And we thought that meant common American man and woman and their children, not the elites. America has suffered and they don't even care. Republicans in Congress have also started to distance themselves from Trump as the conflict in Iran continues. Retiring Senator Tom Tillis and his fellow lawmakers need to separate from the White House on the war ahead of the November midterms. John Kennedy, Republican of Louisiana, told reporters that Trump isn't always

0: always disciplined in his messaging on the war, and many Americans are confused by the administration's rationale. An internal memo circulated at the Senate Republican Conference in July, obtained by USA Today, told GOP senators to talk about concern for gas prices and focus on a message prioritizing bringing down those prices. In a previous statement to USA Today, White House spokesperson Kush Desai said, "When the president ensures that Iran will never possess a nuclear weapon for our national security, the president has been equally focused on unleashing prosperity for working-class Americans, from creating Trump accounts to slashing job-killing regulations and taxes." And we move next to an article that brings subject matter you probably wouldn't have expected to hear this morning. The headline reads, "Beaver attacks are rare, but Maryland has had three in less than a month." A series of beaver attacks has occurred in Maryland over the summer. The latest is the third such attack of the season. A news release from the Maryland Department of Natural Resources states that Seneca Creek State Park staff received a report of a beaver that attacked and bit a 10-year-old girl who was swimming and wading in a creek on park property on August the 13th. The attack occurred around 3:30 p.m. Eastern Time while the child was attending summer camp close to the Potomac River. After the beaver bit the child, counselors intervened and the animal escaped into the water. Family members transported the child to Suburban Hospital in Bethesda, Maryland, due to laceration wounds on her upper leg, according to the news release. Agency staff are searching for the animal and have closed the area where the attack occurred until further notice. A canoeing group in the same park also reported a beaver attempted to charge one of their boats. No injuries were reported in connection with that incident. USA Today has contacted the Maryland Department of Natural Resources for additional information. On August the 5th, a 19-year-old fisherman was attacked by a beaver at Cunningham Falls State Park, more than 36 miles from the August 13th attack, according to an earlier news release. The 19-year-old sustained a bite to the ankle and transported himself to Meredith Medical Center in Hagerstown, Maryland, for treatment. At the hospital, the man received treatment for rabies exposure and a tetanus shot. The beaver was caught, euthanized, and tested positive for rabies. On July 26th, a beaver attacked a 13-year-old swimmer. In that incident, the beaver was also caught, euthanized, and tested positive for rabies on July 27th. Last week's incident is not related to the earlier attacks, according to authorities, due to the distance between the two parks. The beavers' home ranges and their social behaviors were included. Data from state health departments show there's no indication of a rabies outbreak in Frederick or Montgomery counties where the reported beaver attacks have occurred. After the July 26th incident, officials dismantled a nearby beaver lodge and established daily surveillance at the lake for other beavers. According to the U.S. Department of Agriculture, beaver attacks on people or pets are rare, but they can occur if a beaver feels threatened or if it's infected with rabies. Before this year's incidents, the last recorded beaver attacks in Maryland were in 2025, and previous to that, in 2015. Beavers are still considered non-aggressive animals and typically avoid human contact. Still, the agency advises people to maintain a safe minimum viewing distance of approximately 25 yards. And we move next to an article from New York State. The headline reads, "Luigi Mangione's state murder trial postponed amid double jeopardy claim." Luigi Mangione's New York State murder trial in the 2024 killing of UnitedHealthcare CEO Brian Thompson has been postponed after he pleaded guilty last week to federal charges and moved to have the state case dismissed, court records show. Judge Gregory Caro issued a brief order on August 17th, giving Manhattan prosecutors until October the 9th to respond to a defense motion arguing that New York's double jeopardy laws bars the state prosecution. Caro also scheduled Mangione's next court appearance for December the 10th, postponing the trial that had been scheduled to begin on September the 8th. Mangione's legal team filed the motion shortly after he admitted in federal court on August 14th that he fatally shot Thompson outside a New York City hotel in December of 2024. Mangione, 28, pleaded guilty to two federal charges of stalking resulting in death, which carries a maximum of sentence of life in prison. His attorneys argued that the state's double jeopardy law protects him from being prosecuted and punished twice for the same conduct. State prosecutors have objected against the defense's claim. The killing of Thompson, age 50, drew national attention and was widely condemned by public officials. At the same time, the case became a flashpoint in wider public debate over frustrations with the U.S. health insurance industry. Mangione entered his federal plea without a deal with federal prosecutors, and there is no guarantee that taking responsibility will result in any leniency at his U.S. sentencing. Jamie McDonald, the U.S. attorney for the Southern District of New York, previously said his office will seek the maximum sentence of life in prison. During his August 4th plea hearing, Mangione admitted to ambushing Thompson outside a Manhattan hotel in December of 2024, after planning the attack in advance. He also told the court that he 3D printed a handgun and traveled to New York with the intention of shooting Thompson. "I shot Mr. Thompson in Manhattan," Mangione told the judge during the hearing. Federal prosecutors initially charged Mangione with murder through the use of a firearm and sought the death penalty. But earlier this year, a U.S. district judge dismissed the two most serious federal charges, removing the possibility of capital punishment. Thompson was fatally shot in the early morning on December 4th of 2024 outside a hotel where he was set to speak at an investment conference, according to authorities. The shooting prompted a massive law enforcement response and investigation. Surveillance footage and forensic evidence linked the suspect to the scene, including DNA and ballistics found by investigators. Mangione was arrested 5 days later, on December the 9th of 2024, in Altoona, Pennsylvania, after an employee and customers at a McDonald's restaurant recognized Mangione from images that were released by the New York Police Department, according to authorities. Police officials previously said they had matched the gun found in Mangione's possession to casings discovered outside the hotel where Thompson was fatally shot. Investigators also matched Mangione's fingerprints to those found on a water bottle and a protein bar wrapper near the scene of the killing, according to officials. In December of 2024, Mangione pleaded not guilty to state murder, weapons, and forgery charges brought by Manhattan District Attorney Alvin Bragg. He also faces charges in Pennsylvania. If convicted in New York State Court, Mangione faces a sentence of 25 years to life on the murder charge. And this next article takes us back into the world of politics under a headline that reads, U.S. judge blocks Trump administration's plan to relocate FBI to Washington. A federal judge on Monday blocked a Trump administration plan to relocate the new FBI headquarters to Washington, D.C., rather than nearby Maryland, which had been picked in 2023 to host the building. U.S. District Judge Theodore Chuang sided with the Democratic-led state of Maryland and Prince George's County in ruling the administration had unlawfully accepted a plan to construct a new FBI headquarters in Greenbelt, Maryland, and diverted money approved by Congress for that project to an alternate location, the Ronald Reagan Building in Washington. The judge said the selection of Ronald Reagan Building violated measures passed by Congress in 2022 and 2023 that required the General Services Administration to pick from one of the three shortlist sites outside of Washington. Notably, the text provides no conditions under which the selection could be unilaterally rescinded or switched to a non-conforming site, wrote Chuang, an appointee of Democratic President Barack Obama. He said that because the administration lacked authority to pick the Ronald Reagan Building to serve as the new FBI headquarters, it likewise could not legally divert $555 million of funding approved by Congress to prepare the site for that purpose. Maryland Attorney General Anthony Brown, a Democrat in a state, said the ruling cleared the way for the headquarters project to return to Greenbelt. Congress made a promise, he said. The Trump administration tried to break it. Now the jobs, investment, and opportunity Marylanders deserve are within reach. This is not the first time courts have tried to undermine the administration in its goal to make government more cost-effective for American taxpayers, an FBI spokesperson said in a statement to Reuters. The court has chosen to impermissibly intervene for political reasons. The FBI will continue the best course of action to meet the needs of law enforcement, according to the spokesperson. For almost 15 years, the federal government has worked to develop plans for a new FBI headquarters and receive funding from Congress for that project, which, if completed, would see the FBI relocate from its current location in the J. Edgar Hoover Building. Congress, through a pair of laws, required the General Services Administration, which oversees the federal government's real estate, to pick a site for the project from among three suburban locations outside of Washington: Greenbelt, Landover, Maryland, or Springfield, Virginia. The GSA in 2023, during Democratic President Joe Biden's administration, picked Greenbelt. But the Trump administration scrapped those plans in July of 2025 and announced plans to relocate the FBI to the existing Ronald Reagan Building, which FBI Director Kash Patel and the other office officials argued would be a cost-effective move that would save billions of dollars. The Reagan Building already counted among its tenants U.S. Customs and Border Protection. The U.S. Agency for International Development had also been a tenant before the Trump administration dismantled that agency last year. And this next article takes us into the world of Florida primary elections. The headline reads, "Socialist challengers look for upsets in Florida Democratic primaries." Three Democratic Socialist candidates are looking to upset mainstream liberals in the August 18th primaries in President Donald Trump's home state of Florida. The underdog insurgents are running in House and Senate contests with a policy menu that has toppled other Democratic incumbents in 2026, including Medicare for All and abolishing U.S. Immigration and Customs Enforcement, or ICE. They nonetheless face an uphill battle given the anti-socialism sentiment in South Florida, which has a large population of immigrants who fled communist and socialist Latin American governments such as the Castro regime in Cuba. It could be a very long and challenging night for them, Tara Newsom, a political science professor at St. Petersburg College in St. Petersburg, Florida, said about the progressive candidates' odds. Also on August the 18th, Democrats are putting up former Representative Mary Pultola in Alaska's nonpartisan primary in the hopes of ousting Republican Senator Dan Sullivan. Trump won the state by 14 percentage points in his historic 2024 presidential victory, but polls show the race is close between Sullivan and Pultola, a moderate who would be the first Alaska native in the Senate. In one House primary race, activist and union organizer Oliver Larkin, a member of the Democratic Socialists of America, is challenging two-term Democratic Representative Jared Moskowitz in Florida's newly mapped 25th congressional district. The matchup is a direct result of state Republican lawmakers redrawing and eliminating Moskowitz's former district and replacing it with one that leans toward Republicans. The fight for the new district comes down to whether Florida voters will follow Larkin and the leftward trend in New York, Colorado, Seattle, and Washington, D.C. It's a populist message. It's not a crazy idea that we should have universal child care, paid family and medical leave, Medicare for all, especially when you look at other peer nations of the United States, Larkin said during an August 11th interview with Florida Today, part of the USA Today network. Larkin has been endorsed by the DSA. Moskowitz, when asked by Florida Politics, an online news site, what Congress should do to ease the cost of living for working people, said they need to stop arguing over who gets the blame and lower bills people actually pay. In South Florida, that means attacking the insurance crisis, bringing down health care and prescription drug costs, expanding the supply of housing, protecting Social Security and Medicare, and making sure tax relief is aimed at working families instead of the elite, according to Moskowitz. We also need disciplined budgeting. Affordability does not improve when Washington adds trillions to the debt while working families are still getting squeezed. Meanwhile, progressive activist Elijah Manley is facing Representative Debbie Wasserman Schultz, a former Democratic National Committee chairwoman, in a controversial 20th congressional district primary. Manley is not a member of the DSA, but he identifies as a Democratic Socialist. Republicans also eliminated Wasserman Schultz's former district, as the white Jewish lawmaker is now facing some backlash for running in a historically black and deeply Democratic area in Broward County that also includes the city of Fort Lauderdale. Besides Manley, other critics of Wasserman Schultz running in the district include renowned rapper Luther Campbell, also known to hip-hop fans as Uncle Luke. Campbell's seminal group, Two Live Crew, famously challenged lawmakers questioning the group's use of explicit lyrics on songs like Me So Horny. A federal judge ruled Two Live Crew's album As Nasty As They Wanna Be obscene in 1990. Other candidates include former Broward County Mayor Dale Holness and former Representative Sheila Sheriffless McCormick, who resigned from the seat in April amid federal money laundering charges. She was accused of stealing $5 million in federal disaster relief aid. Then there's Florida State Representative Angie Nixon, a DSA member, who is running in the Senate Democratic primary against Alex Vindman, the retired Army Lieutenant Colonel who gave critical evidence during Trump's first impeachment trial. If either Larkin, Manley, or Nixon wins their primary, it would be considered a major upset, said Kyle Kodnick, the managing director of the nonpartisan Sabato's Crystal Ball newsletter at the University of Virginia's Center for Politics. If Moskowitz loses to Larkin, it would definitely damage the Democrats' chances of holding that seat. I think the Republican candidate would be favored if Larkin wins and advances to November, Kondik said. I believe that Wasserman Schultz should beat Manley and the rest of the field. I don't think Florida voters are ready to support these far-left candidates running for office, according to Kondik. Newsom of St. Petersburg agrees. This is big-time MAGA country, Newsom said. What works in New York and other parts of the country may not fly here. Representative Byron Donalds is the leading contender to win the Republican nomination for Florida governor. Donalds has the key endorsement from President Trump, raised more than $100 million for his campaign, and polls indicate GOP voters in the August 18th primary will likely choose him for the November 3rd general election against the likely Democratic nominee David Jolly, a former Republican congressperson and Trump critic. I'm curious to see what happens going forward, Newsom said. Trump's support is good for the primary, but his favorable rating is tanking. What kind of effect will that and other factors have on Donald's from beginning the first black governor of Florida? Well, time will tell. In a closely watched primary race in Alaska that could eventually determine whether Republicans maintain a majority of the U.S. Senate, GOP Senator Dan S. Sullivan takes on 15 opponents, including Peltola, on a challenger named Dan J. Sullivan, a retired teacher and fellow Republican from Petersburg, Alaska, to whom he's not related. The Republican Party initially tried to block Dan J. Sullivan from appearing on the ballot over potential voter confusion that could split the vote. But both Sullivans will remain, as Alaska has an open primary system, which puts Democrats, Republicans, and independents on a single ballot. The top four candidates will advance to the November 3rd general election, regardless of party. If Peltola wins in November, she would be the first native Alaskan member in the Senate. The incumbent Sullivan was first elected in 2014 and won again in 2020 by 13 percentage points. But he may face a tough test from Peltola, who has raised about $18.5 million, about $6.8 million more than Sullivan, according to the Federal Election Commission. Peltola is also making her mark in the polls. An Alaska Survey Research poll on August the 11th reported that Peltola had a 1.6-point edge over Sullivan. A New York Times Siena poll in June had Sullivan 2 points ahead, and an Alaska Survey Research poll in April had Peltola with a 7-point lead. And this next article gives us some international flavor. The headline reads, First NATO, now South Korea. Trump hammers another U.S. ally over Iran. President Donald Trump is putting another U.S. ally he says was insufficiently supportive of the Iran war on notice, directing the Pentagon to scale back joint military exercises with South Korea, a country he has pressed to pay more for its defense. We can't go around and protect all these countries, especially when they're not there to help us, Trump said August 17th in the Oval Office. South Korea is the latest in a string of close U.S. allies Trump has threatened to penalize with reduced military support since the United States and Israel went to war with Iran earlier this year. He has ripped nations such as the United Kingdom, Italy, and Spain, and said he's re-examining the U.S. relationship with the NATO alliance, which he has long criticized as a laggard over some members' lackluster defense spending. Over the past several days, he's lobbed similar allegations at South Korea and made public overtures to Kim Jong-un, the North Korean leader with whom he tried to negotiate a nuclear deal during his first term. A day before his missive on the joint military exercises, he posted a photo of himself and Kim standing together inside the demilitarized zone, the 160-mile-long barrier that divides the two countries in half. The actions toward South Korea and the accompanying outreach to Kim prompted some regional experts to ask, why now? Retired Rear Admiral Mark Montgomery, a senior fellow at the Washington-based Foundation for Defense of Democracies, called it befuddling and illogical for the president to be reaching out to North Korea with at least partially the intent to being to punish South Korea, who is our ally and our partner. He's not going to be able to convince Kim Jong-un to give up his nuclear weapons. There is no Nobel Prize waiting at the end of this rainbow. So I don't know what the president's up to, said Montgomery, a co-author of the book Axis of Aggressors, Countering the Cooperation of China, Russia, Iran, and North Korea. Sydney Seiler, a senior advisor for the Center for Strategic and International Studies, focused on Korea, said Trump has thought of ways to re-engage Kim for some time and appeared to be signaling his desire to jumpstart denuclearization talks with the Hermit Nation in his social media posts. As part of the 2018 negotiations, Seiler said, Kim demanded that the United States roll back the joint exercises. In return, North Korea was expected to refrain from nuclear tests and intercontinental ballistic missile launches. Some messages have been sent in. Pyongyang has not replied. But Trump's had a lot of other things on his plate. He's not necessarily interested in aggressively chasing after Pyongyang when there's no evidence that they'll be receptive, said Seiler, the intelligence officer for North Korea at the National Intelligence Council during the Biden administration. Trump said August 17th that Kim had responded. He did not say when or how those communications had occurred, and White House officials did not offer details. The president repeatedly expressed a desire last year to meet with Kim while he was in South Korea for the Asia-Pacific Economic Cooperation Summit or during a visit to China where he was guest of President Xi Jinping this spring. South Korean then Prime Minister Kim Min-seok told Trump during the APEC CEO Summit last October, "I believe that we've been planting good seeds for a better future." The two countries are technically still at war over the Korean Peninsula, while neither side declaring the defeat since a 1953 armistice. South Korea's constitution claims the entire peninsula as its own, and North Korea's newly amended constitution categorizes South Korea as a hostile state. Over the weekend, South Korean President Lee Jae-myung called for talks to end the war. Not long after, Trump posted a photo of himself with Kim and said, "Despite the unfriendly look on this particular picture, there are many where we're smiling. Kim Jong-un and I get along great." Then, on October 16th, Trump said the United States was dialing down military exercises with South Korea, which he said was too late to cancel. "These exercises are not only costly, with much of the costs paid for by the United States, as usual," he wrote on Truth Social, adding, "but send a signal that is totally inappropriate and hostile to a country that, as long as Donald J. Trump has been president, has been unthreatening and respectful." Trump has always felt that the relationship he built with Kim in his first term and the United States' alliance in the region would make it uniquely possible for him to lead some sort of groundbreaking negotiation, said Alexander Gray, chief of staff at the National Security Council in Trump's first term. The president has never changed or deviated from his desire to broker a historic deal that could potentially bring peace to the Korean Peninsula, Gray said. The question is, when would he have the bandwidth, the opportunity, and when would the stars align for him to pursue that? In a statement to USA Today, the South Korean embassy in Washington said it was coordinating closely with the U.S. on the exercises. It further expressed a desire that the friendly relationship between the leaders of the U.S. and North Korea will lead to meaningful dialogue between them, paving the way for discussions aimed at advancing peace and stability on the Korean Peninsula. Trump believes resolving the isolation of North Korea and addressing North Korea's possession of nuclear weapons would be a feather in his cap, Montgomery said. "We have failed in negotiating with Ukraine. We failed in negotiating with Iran. I think we're going to find the Gaza deal falls apart," he said. "The last thing we need is to begin serious negotiations, bilateral U.S.-North Korea serious negotiations that put the security of Japan and South Korea at risk." And now's a good time for us to jump over to the money section of today's edition of the USA Today. And as we land on that section's front page, we pick up this lead headline. "Is Social Security at risk after a Connecticut primary shakeup?" Odds for Social Security reform may have dimmed last week after one of the program's biggest champions lost his primary. But advocates say this only highlights the importance of November's midterm elections. Representative John B. Larson, Democrat of Connecticut, age 78, who has served in Congress for nearly three decades, was ousted in a primary election by former Hartford Mayor Luke Bronin. Larson sits on the powerful House Ways and Means Committee and is a ranking member of the Social Security Subcommittee. In July, he and Senator Richard Blumenthal, Democrat of Connecticut, introduced the Social Security 2100 Act to increase Social Security benefits by eliminating the wage cap for payroll taxes and by adding a tax on investment income for taxpayers making over $400,000. Currently, payroll tax exempts annual income above $184,500. Larson's only one member of Congress and in the House, but he's been a leading voice for Social Security reform, analysts say. Still, every senator elected in November's midterms will be important because they'll be part of the class that either lets Social Security's trust fund run dry in 2032 or reform the program, analysts say. Senators elected in November will serve through early 2033, just after the projected late 2032 Social Security depletion date. House leaders elected in this year have terms that end in 2029. Larson's a champion without parallel, but people have all the power, said Alex Lawson, executive director of Social Security Works, a nonprofit political advocacy group for protecting and expanding Social Security. Every single race will see Social Security as an issue. It'll be a top priority everywhere, especially in the general election as we go forward. If the trust fund that supplements incoming payroll taxes to pay monthly Social Security benefits is depleted, recipients would face an immediate across-the-board 22% benefits cut, the latest Board of Trustees report on Social Security said. On average, beneficiaries would lose about $500 a month. The Nonprofit Committee for a Responsible Budget estimates that. Among the things that Bronin, age 47, ran on was the need for generational change in politics, with his website declaring, "We need a new direction for the Democratic Party and, most importantly, for our country." After years of inflation, intermittent government shutdowns, and feeling like it's increasingly difficult to get ahead, many Americans are seeking change, according to the polls. More than half, 53%, of the 2,287 Americans surveyed by CBS News YouGov from August 12th through 14th said they thought more young people in office would make things better. Three-quarters of Democrats felt that way, according to data. Social Security is highly valued by Americans of all ages, though less by younger adults, according to a survey by AARP, a nonprofit, nonpartisan advocacy for the 125 million Americans age 50 and plus. Young people love Social Security, Lawson said. There's no worry for me about that. What worries him more are the ultra-wealthy who may pour money into campaigns to prevent having to pay payroll taxes on all their income, like the vast majority of Americans, he said. They can use their money to confuse people for a while, but people always win. Among the nearly 1,100 adults polled by AARP, 95% of those aged 64 or more said Social Security was important to Americans, and 92% of Americans 50 years or more said the same. Just less than 3 or 4, 73%, ages 18 through 49 agreed. Still, younger Americans may not see Social Security as a top issue in November, according to some analysts. Over time, the younger generation is less attached to the idea that they will depend on Social Security, said Patricia Krause, political science professor at the University of New Haven. And there are so many other important issues to them. A lot of them don't support the war in Iran and worry about high gas prices and the affordability crisis. Those are things they're thinking about. I see it in my own students. What does graduation mean for me? Will I get a job? A lot of them are still living with their parents and dealing with student loans. All those issues will likely keep younger Americans from prioritizing Social Security, something decades away for them, and that they're not even sure will be there when they retire, according to the analysts. It'll be so hard to push Social Security issues on the political agenda because there's no space for it, says Philip Deal, former U.S. Mint director during the Clinton administration and president of precious metal broker U.S. Money Reserve. He said, and Krauss don't see Social Security getting any serious consideration until the beginning of 2029, just a few short years before the program's trust fund is forecast to be depleted. Social Security may not be a headline issue in November, but it has to be on the agenda to start talking about it, so it'll be there in 2 years, Deal said. We'll have a better idea of what that Congress to work on Social Security looks like after midterms, but who knows what happens after that. The U.S. Senate is entering a crucial time. Americans need to know who the pro-Social Security candidates are going to be in these midterms and the next few years, he said. And because everyone's waited so long to address Social Security, they'll all have to join hands and jump together, Deal said. Everyone will have to take a hit, especially if the employment base is significantly less because of artificial intelligence. And we move next to an article from the Consumer Protection section. Its headline reads, Amazon lawsuit puts eco-friendly labels under scrutiny. You may be compelled to buy groceries based on eco-friendly claims, but are you truly getting what you paid for? Amazon is facing a proposed class action lawsuit alleging that some seafood products sold through its platform were marketed using sustainability claims that misled consumers. The lawsuit was filed in the U.S. District Court for the Western District of Washington on Friday, July 31st. The lawsuit has renewed attention on a term known as greenwashing, a practice critics say can make products appear more environmentally friendly than they actually are. The lawsuit comes at a time when sustainability claims have become increasingly important to shoppers. A Nielsen IQ study cited by McKinsey Insights found that 78% of U.S. consumers say a sustainable lifestyle is important to them, helping explain why environmental marketing claims can influence purchasing decisions. Trellis reported that in 2025, 49% of Americans said they recently purchased a product labeled environmentally friendly. So here's what greenwashing really is and what you can do to avoid the tactic. According to Investopedia, greenwashing is a term used when a company is accused of making environmental claims that are misleading, exaggerated, or unsupported. The practice generally involves marketing products, services, or business practices as environmentally friendly, sustainable, or eco-conscious in ways that critics say may not accurately reflect their true environmental impact. The Federal Trade Commission published guidance known as the Green Guides to help businesses avoid making environmental marketing claims that could mislead consumers. The FTC notes that consumers and companies may interpret environmental claims differently and cautions marketers against making broad or unqualified claims about a product's environmental benefits without proper support.
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2: Good morning. Early this morning, look for misty conditions and a low around 72. Later today, expect moderate rain and a high around 80. Wednesday night, expect misty conditions and a low around 72. Thursday, look for fog with a high near 82. Thursday night, expect clear skies with a low near 72. Friday, expect sunshine with a high near 88. Get your weather every hour right here on Mind's Eye Radio, your virtual news stand.
3: In Belleville and Granite City, it's clear and 76 degrees. In O'Fallon, it's clear and 75 degrees.
4: Today on Microbe World, volcanic microbes. Imagine a volcano erupts and lava courses over the earth. Once it's cooled, the scene is black and smooth, almost sterile. So how does life come back? Researchers have found that the first organisms to recolonize areas that volcanoes have ravaged are a diverse group of bacteria. Gary King is a professor of microbiology at the University of Maine. He does most of his research in Hawaii, where volcanoes coexist with lush forests.
5: Most people are familiar with volcanic systems as systems that seem to be devoid of life.
4: King sampled the air around Hawaii and found it chock full of a wide array of bacteria. He says these microbes serve as the pioneers for bringing life back to the earth after a volcano erupts.
5: And so bacteria colonize these surfaces, and that sets in motion a series of events that will ultimately allow complex communities to develop.
4: Wind and water toss the microbes onto the cooled lava. Their presence allows more complex life forms to thrive, like plants and small animals, eventually making way for rich systems like rainforests. And the change can be astoundingly fast. Land can go from flowing lava to a closed forest canopy in as little as 100 years. I'm Regina O'Brien. Microbe World is made possible by the more than 40,000 members of the American Society for Microbiology. 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
9: Good morning. Grab yourself a cup of coffee and relax while we bring you the morning news. 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
10: Hello and welcome. I'm Bill Farrell and I'll be reading today from the St. Louis Post-Dispatch. Here's the first story. After working more than 16 years to rebuild St. Louis Lambert International Airport's passenger and flight counts, Airport Director Rhonda Hamm-Niebruch retired on Friday. Hamm-Niebruch, now 66, was hired in 2010 as director. The airport was still struggling after American Airlines scaled back operations for years, ending Lambert's status as a hub for the airline. She had decades of experience in the industry and ran hub operations at Lambert for both Transworld Airlines and American Airlines, into which TWA merged. Under Hamm-Niebruch, annual passenger counts rebounded to 15.9 million by 2024, the highest since the early 2000s. She also points to two other key accomplishments, one earlier in her tenure and the other more recent. She cited the airport's recovery after the 2011 tornado that swept through North St. Louis County, causing millions of dollars of damage to the roof, windows, and interior of the airport's C concourse. She said the speed of the repair work, which took about a year, was due to all the support we got from the community overall. She said she believed the relationships he built with the business community and others after taking over played an important role. More recently, she pointed to the decisions of Lufthansa in 2022 and British Airways earlier this year to begin nonstop flights to Frankfurt and London, respectively. The last previous nonstop European connection by a major carrier had ended in 2003. Getting the international service back was huge to this community because it had been an ask for so long to really put us back on the map, Ham Niebruch said. Bob Clark, executive chairman of construction giant Clayco, said Ham Niebruch had one of the toughest assignments in St. Louis, inheriting an airport trying to find its footing after losing hub status. Through her 16 years, he said, she had to deal with various major issues, including the tornado, massive changes in the airline industry, the COVID-19 pandemic, and the collapse and recovery of passenger traffic. Rhonda handled a very difficult hand with integrity, persistence, and professionalism, Clark said. That's a respectable legacy, and St. Louis should thank her for her service. Ham Niebruch grew up in Oran, a small town in southeast Missouri. She earned a bachelor's degree in German from the University of Missouri-Columbia and hoped to be an interpreter for the CIA. After graduating, though, she went to work for St. Louis-based Ozark Airlines as a customer service agent behind the ticket counter at New York's LaGuardia Airport. She worked her way up to lead agent and then into management when TWA bought Ozark in 1986. She moved to Lambert to work on TWA's operations side. She eventually became TWA's passenger services manager at Lambert and then ran the airline's hub here before becoming vice president for TWA's North American airports. When American took over TWA, she first worked on the integration team to make sure the airlines merged fairly and then ran American's operations here, including when the airline sharply cut Lambert's service during rough financial times. Unfortunately, most of those years I spent shrinking it, she said. It was devastating to know we had this huge hub operation and to see it slowly slipping away. During that time, she said, she got very involved with the area business community. After she announced in mid-2009 that she would be retiring from American at the end of the year, she said some local business people urged her to think about applying for the Lambert job. The next call I got was from Mayor Francis Slay, she said, who we had a number of conversations, and ultimately, after a lot of meetings with the mayor and some in the business community, I started as director in January 2010. While she knew Lambert and the airline industry well, she had to adjust to working in the political world of St. Louis city government. It was a change because in my prior life, I was used to making decisions based on the best information and knowledge I had and what was best for the employees and the corporation, she said. She assumed she would continue to make decisions the same way. Well, I quickly learned it was not that easy, she said. You do have to think about a much broader group of constituents. She declined to elaborate. One big controversy during her tenure was the city's consideration from 2010 to 2020 of turning over Lambert's management to private companies, a process begun by Slay and continued by his successor, Lida Krusen. Krusen eventually backed off the privatization idea in late 2019, although then-aldermanic President Louis Reed and others continued to press for it for a while longer. I would say they were not the easiest of my 16 years, Ham Niebruch said. I understood the city's desire to look at it. There could have been a lump sum payment to the city, and the city was very cash-strapped at the time. She said, however, it was very clear it just probably wasn't a good fit. While Ham Niebruch didn't oppose the idea publicly at the time, she says, I think the mayor knew my concerns. Ham Niebruch added that the privatization study was also very hard morale-wise on the employees because it involved criticism of airport operations. She was also in charge of Lambert as it coped with the COVID pandemic when few people wanted to fly. The airline industry's strong recovery since then, she said, shows there's clearly a need, a want, a desire to move people and product across the world. Looking ahead, she said, the planned terminal rebuilding is the main challenge facing Lambert now. Approval by Lambert's airlines is necessary because their landing and terminal rental fees would pay off the interest on the bond issues, funding much of the work. We're working on just making sure it's something they can financially support, she said. She said earlier this year that the project was expected to exceed the $2.8 billion to $3 billion cost estimated when it was unveiled 4 years ago. I think people will see it's a very modern terminal, very competitive terminal, very consumer-based, when the overhaul is finished in 2032, she said. She said Lambert also will have to deal with issues facing the industry generally, among them rising fuel prices and a continuing trend toward airline consolidation. Locally, she said, St. Louis is a strong aviation market, but she agrees with other civic leaders about the need to somehow spur more population growth. She also says Lambert should be a key part in the future discussions of overhauling the metro area's governance setup. But she stopped short of advocating any particular changes. Hamnebrew says she expects that Mayor Kara Spencer will pick up a new director in a couple of months, but that she has tried to stay independent of that. A six-person committee and an executive search firm are helping Spencer with the search. Our next story comes from the city of St. Louis, where the city's planning chief has apologized for confusion at a meeting last week where he said an unidentified elected official raised concerns about proposed rules for data centers, leading to an abrupt recess. Don Rowe, executive director of the city's Planning and Urban Design Agency, said in an email late last week to planning commissioners and city officials that the concerns raised Wednesday after the commission rejected most of the changes to the proposed rules were entirely the result of procedural confusion. He also said Mayor Carr Spencer, his boss and a backer of at least some of the changes, isn't looking for the commission to revote. The mayor has communicated to our office that she acknowledges the commission's votes, Rowe wrote in the email obtained by the Post-Dispatch on Friday, and has no expectations of a reconsideration of those votes. The email offers some clarity on a curious moment in the long-running debate over how the city should regulate data centers, a booming industry promising construction jobs and billions of dollars in investment, even as it drives backlash from residents concerned about pollution, rising utility rates, and AI-driven job losses. But the email still didn't name the unidentified elected official. In an interview on Friday, Rowe again declined to name the official. Spencer, whose staff said Thursday she didn't contact Rowe, repeated her denial Friday to a reporter at City Hall. "It wasn't me," she said. "Have you asked Don?" Rules for data center development have been in the works for the better part of a year, ever since the Planning Commission called for a temporary moratorium on such projects, amid concerns about their impact on residents and the environment. Business and labor groups pushed back, prompting Spencer to reject the recommendation in favor of stopgap rules requiring additional public hearings while city staff worked to rewrite regulations. In June, the Planning Commission approved the result, a broad suite of rules addressing where data centers could be built, how much noise and heat they could emit, and how much of their power would need to come from renewable sources, among other things. Business and labor groups said the renewable energy requirements were unworkable as written and successfully pushed aldermen last month to make waivers easier to secure. Aldermen also voted to make it easier for data centers to expand in commercial areas like downtown and to locate near medical schools and research facilities that might use them. The three votes taken on July 20th passed the board 12-3, 10-5, and 9-5, respectively. After the meeting, Spencer praised the bill. "We've landed in a place where no one interest is thrilled," she said in a statement. "But the majority of stakeholders can live with the result. I can't imagine a better outcome than that." But on Wednesday last week, when the Planning Commission reviewed the changes, as is required by city rules, they rejected the alderman's amendments. They also didn't adopt proposed compromises developed by city staff on the renewable energy requirements and development in commercial areas. They did approve a rewrite of a staff recommendation on the medical

vote on two of the staff's recommended compromises to hopefully affirm the staff recommendation. Schweitzer objected, noting that members of the public who came to see the debate on the debate's data center rules had since cleared out. Alderwoman Alicia Saulnier, another commissioner, asked where concerns were coming from. "I've heard it from our attorney, heard it from an elected official," Rowe said. The commission eventually obliged Rowe and took formal votes on the compromise language for renewable energy and downtown data center rules, again rejecting them. Then Rowe pushed the commission to suspend the meeting for the night to deal with some hubbub that's going on. He said they can reconvene as soon as Friday to further discuss the issue. Commissioners repeatedly asked what was going on. "Are there legal concerns?" Saulnier asked. "I don't know the breadth of the concerns," Rowe said, "but there are concerns that we should dust off a little bit." Commissioner Christina Garmendia, the policy director to Aldermanic President Megan Green, could be heard on the meeting recording saying, "Apparently it's not a legal issue, it's a political issue." After more than 10 minutes of back and forth, the commission agreed to recess for the evening. Schweitzer told the remaining audience she would insist on learning who exactly had concerns. On Friday, Rowe insisted there was no subterfuge and no interference from Spencer. "It was just some concerns with procedure. It was a very long night," he said. "The commission needs to reconvene soon, simply to formally adjourn Wednesday's meeting," he said. After that, the matter returns to the aldermen, who will need to muster 10 votes, two more than a majority, to override the commission. Our next story from the front page of the Post-Dispatch concerns agriculture. Farmers could soon opt to give up chemical insecticides in favor of using genetically modified insects as pest control, if a biotech startup here gains regulatory approval for its new way of sterilizing flies. Agrigen has developed its new technology to control the spotted wing Drosophila, an invasive fly that plagues U.S. berry farmers. Company officials hope Agrigen will receive approval from the U.S. Environmental Protection Agency and the U.S. Department of Agriculture for its Drosophila technology in January, which could produce the first genetically engineered insects approved for commercial pest control in the country. The growers don't really have an effective tool to use against this because their pesticides are starting to be not as useful as they were, said Agrigen CEO Mike Witherby. Insects can build up resistance to the chemical used to combat them. "This is where our tool really fits well," he said. "Farmers haven't had a new tool to fight spotted wing Drosophila for over 40-some years. Agrigen uses CRISPR, the gene editing technology that won the Nobel Prize in 2020, to produce large populations of sterile male flies. Mixing thousands of those sterile insects in with wild populations can slow their reproduction. Agrigen's method amounts to a new manufacturing process for a decades-old pest management tool, the sterile insect technique. While Agrigen's commercial efforts thus far have focused on the spotted wing Drosophila, the USDA earlier this summer awarded the company a grant to develop a version of its technology to combat a dangerous screwworm which infects cattle through open wounds and could decimate herds. The grant is part of the New World Screwworm Grand Challenge, a $100 million program that the USDA announced earlier this year, after it became clear that the insect is migrating northward from Central America. It reappeared in southern Texas this summer after being eradicated from the U.S. in the 1960s. The sterile insect technique itself isn't new. For decades, sterile insects have been produced by blasting the bugs with high-energy rays, causing random mutations in their DNA and making them sterile.
Agrigene's more precise approach to altering the genetic code of insects

0: aims to both lower the cost of producing them and increasing their numbers. Stephanie Gamez, the director of research and development at AlgaGene, said researchers' approach of changing only the genes necessary to ensure sterility results in healthier insects. Radiation will make insects sterile, but because it causes many unpredictable mutations, it can also make the bugs less able to survive in the wild, she said. The potential improvement in cost over the radiation method comes largely from reducing the need to sort huge numbers of insects by sex, said Witherby, the CEO. Fly populations can skyrocket quickly, as each female can lay about 300 eggs at a time. In AlgaGene's approach, the females of one genetically modified strain are mated with the males of the second genetically modified strain, producing a new generation that doesn't have to be individually sex-sorted because all the males are sterile and the females die before adulthood. Subha Reddy Pali, an expert in insect pest and gene editing at the University of Kentucky, said the release of sterile insects modified with modern gene editing technology carries minimal risk. The CRISPR technology in insects is likely as safe as the traditional GMO plants, if not safer, said Pali, who's not affiliated with AlgaGene. AlgaGene began working with a USDA researcher on laboratory testing in 2022 and conducted the first field trials in 2024. As part of the data submitted to the EPA, AlgaGene demonstrated that its flies were truly sterile and that no genetic material could be transferred to other flies or to plants, said Witherby. AlgaGene's manufacturing operations in Maryland Heights includes a few rooms, several microscopes, a small conveyor belt moving fly pupae, and thousands of caged flies. Senior scientist Kalindu Ramya-Soma begins production with a microscopically thin needle. In a cramped and windowless room, he injects fly eggs in with DNA to make the two modified insect strains AlgaGene needs to eventually produce the sterile flies. The success rate of injection is between 1% and 10%, depending on some technical details, but it often just comes down to the luck of the process, said Ramya-Soma. Fortunately, though, it only takes one successful injection to produce future generations that will all have the desired genetic modification. The scientists can also easily check if the genetic material was passed on from the parent flies by looking at the next generation of pupae under a microscope. Special molecular markers will appear either bright green or bright red depending on the strain. Across the hall from the micro-injection room, the modified flies are fed a mud-like mix of agar, sugar, water, and protein as they breed. Caring for and rearing the insects is partially the job of Stephanie Gamez's mother, Lupe Gamez, who moved with her daughter from San Diego to the St. Louis area when the company itself moved here in 2022. Lupe Gamez got her start caring for insects when she began helping her daughter with weekend experiments on mosquitoes in graduate school. Now she's a full-time associate scientist at AlgaGene. Even though AlgaGene's approach has reduced the need for sex sorting, the fly pupae, it's still a bottleneck in the process, said Ann Selman, an associate scientist and St. Louis native. She worked with engineers and software developers to construct a custom pupae conveyor belt and a sex recognition system that uses artificial intelligence. Selman sends each pupae down the conveyor belt like ants on a log, and each tiny almond-shaped baby insect pauses beneath an overhead camera. In less than a second, the AI algorithm makes a call on the sex and moves the pupae using a jet of compressed air. The system can sort out 7,000 pupae in 6 hours. And that efficiency is what AlgaGene is working for, said Witherby. Everything the company is doing is so that we're able to deliver these sterile insects at a price that the growers can afford and as an alternative to what they're already doing. Turning now to other news, local university leaders are taking measured approaches as they respond to U.S. Secretary of Education Linda McMahon's national call to action, the most recent attempt to mold higher education to the Trump administration's view. The letter from McMahon calls on university leaders to publicly commit to a set of principles aimed at, quote, rebuilding public confidence and trust in higher education, unquote. It requires university leaders to adopt or publicly detail planned reforms on admissions, affordability, and academic rigor in the age of artificial intelligence. McMahon gave the universities until the end of the year to answer 7 questions on their commitments. This forthright conversation with the American people is long overdue, McMahon wrote in the letter, and it's the essential first step toward rebuilding trust in the sector. Since the Department of Education issued the letter on August 3rd, university leaders in St. Louis have said they've yet to issue responses and stop short of rejecting McMahon's demands. St. Louis University President Edward Feaser, in a recent message to university employees, said he was reviewing the letter with faculty and other university higher-ups to determine whether any action may be warranted. I assure you that we will approach this matter thoughtfully, consistent with our commitment to shared governance and our responsibilities under applicable law, Feaser said in the message sent August 12th. Washington University in St. Louis Chancellor Andrew Martin said he and other university leaders would establish a faculty-led process to review the letter and develop a response. We remain committed to participating in constructive national conversations that will shape the future of higher education, Martin said in his statement. Washington University had the distinction of being lauded by McMahon for co-commissioning a report on the politicalization of the humanities. Several university leaders have publicly recognized the need to chart a new course to rebuild public confidence and trust, McMahon wrote. The report, released in June, brought swift backlash from a contingent of faculty at Washington University. Members of the American Association of University Professors lambasted the reporting, calling it illegitimate and an example of the politicized research that the report's author decried. The report was one of several ways Martin has worked to initiate national conversations about the need of higher education since the start of President Donald Trump's second term. In February 2025, Martin and Vanderbilt Chancellor Daniel Diermeier co-wrote an op-ed in the Chronicle of Higher Education on how universities should reject creeping politicization. With so much at stake, universities must return to their foundational purpose and recommit to the core principles that sustain them, the chancellors wrote. Representatives of other St. Louis area colleges, including Lindenwood and the University of Missouri, St. Louis, did not immediately respond to requests for comment. In City of St. Louis news, a city judge on Monday ordered perennial Green Party presidential candidate Jill Stein to be arrested and held without bond after neither she nor her attorney showed up for court for a misdemeanor case stemming from 2024 protests at Washington University. Judge Karma Johnson wrote in court records that Stein and her attorney, Joseph Welch, had again failed to appear for a hearing on 2 misdemeanor charges accusing Stein of trespassing on Washington University's campus and kicking a bike cop while holding on to his bicycle during pro-Palestine protest. Stein, age 76, was one of 100 people arrested and two charged in state court after protesters took to the Washington University campus in the spring of 2024, demanding an end to the war in Gaza and calling on the private university to cut all ties to Boeing Corporation, a supplier of military equipment to Israel and an employer in the St. Louis region. At the time, Stein was running for president, hoping to break through in a crowded presidential field that included former President Donald Trump, President Joe Biden, and independent challenger Robert F. Kennedy Jr. On April 27th, protesters pitched tents on the Washington University campus and refused to leave the area, at one point linking arms to stop police from intervening. At one point, however, they packed up and marched to another area of campus where they set up again. All the while, police told the demonstrators to disperse. Stein, charges say, did not. At 7:41 p.m., police gave a final warning, stating the remaining protesters were under arrest. A police officer approached a group of demonstrators with a bicycle, charges say, and the protesters grabbed on. The bicycle struck the officer in the left forearm. Meanwhile, Stein kicked the officer in the groin and right leg, charges say. Stein disputed that account days later, saying the officer was the one who assaulted her. She said he picked up her foot and tried to make her fall backwards. "I wiggled out of his grip, you know," she said, "in an effort not to fall back on my head." A year after the protest, Stein and another protester, Jerron Hicks, were charged with trespassing and assault of the officer. Stein was set to appear in court on Monday. Instead, Judge Johnson put a warrant out for her arrest, charges say. Another hearing in the case was set for September. Stein's lawyer, Joe Walsh, declined comment. Hicks' case was dismissed by a special prosecutor in October, a court spokesman said. Hicks' lawyer did not immediately respond to a request for comment. Our next story comes from the Missouri Independent Reporting, which I believe is affiliated with St. Louis Post-Dispatch. And the headline for the report is, "Missouri Child Abuse Investigators Are Overwhelmed Again as Backlogs Return." Ashley Allen had worked almost 4 years as a child abuse and neglect investigator for the Missouri Children's Division when she quit in April. Some days it seemed like the printer in her Jasper County office never stopped churning out reports from the state's child abuse and neglect hotline, Allen told The Independent. She'd get two or three reports each day, more if colleagues called out. Usually, she had 24 hours to verify a child's safety. For emergencies, she had three. Often, she found herself driving across the county with little information to guide her search. "I have a list of people to call and things to type, but I just got a three-hour emergency," Allen said. "I have to run to Reed's to go find a family with no address and no name." The thing was, she loved the work. She loved advocating for families, and she tried to go above and beyond to work with them to keep kids in their homes when it was safe. A punishing caseload and intensifying pressure to complete checklists and clear cases made the work overwhelming, Allen said. The day she quit, Allen said, she felt so anxious she wanted to throw up. "It's those emails like, 'Hey, why haven't you done this yet?'" Allen said. "I'm doing 10 other things, and I don't feel that the case is ready to close yet." The division measures its child abuse and neglect caseloads against a goal of no more than 15 open cases per worker at any given time, the same standard used by national organizations like the Child Welfare League of America to accredit state agencies. Allen had more than 30 open cases when she left. Allen's caseload is no longer unusual, and in parts of the state, it would now count as light. For most of 2025, data from the Missouri Department of Social Services showed fewer than 10 of the state's 46 judicial circuits averaged more than 15 open cases per worker at the end of the month. At the end of June this year, workers in 21 of Missouri's 46 circuits averaged more than 15 open cases, though that number decreased to 13 in July, the most recent month of available data. Workers in St. Louis County have had the highest average caseloads in the state each month this year. They averaged 89 open cases at the end of June, while St. Louis City workers averaged 55. At the end of July, the county figure had climbed to 97 and the city's to 58. As workers juggle more reports, it's taken them longer to clear cases, prolonging the division's intervention before a case is closed or referred to the court system. The number of circuits where the average time to close a report over the past 6 months exceeded 45 days, more than quintupled from 4 to 23, from between January and July. In St. Louis County, the average case as of the end of July took 144 days, or 4.5 months. State law requires the division to finish investigations within 45 days and allows more time only when staff document a specific reason, a pending forensic test, a prosecutor's written certification, a witness who can't be reached. Even then, the law sets a hard limit, 90 days or 120 for reports involving sexual abuse. In St. Louis County, the average investigation took 144 days. Allen said that when workers are spread too thin, it directly impacts children and families. You've got kids to see that may or may not be unsafe, but you don't get around to seeing them because of all the other things that you have to do, and it puts some families on the back burner, Allen said. Children Division Director Sarah Smith declined an interview request from The Independent, citing a legislative hearing scheduled for August 26 that will cover related topics. The division has struggled with staffing shortages and high turnover for years, but current and former employees interviewed by The Independent say the latest surge in caseloads is being compounded by something else: new rules and increasingly prescriptive policies that require more steps to move cases forward. Workers and supervisors said changes introduced over the past year and a half have added layers of consultation, checklist, and supervisory review while limiting their discretion in working with families. The result, they said, is that cases take longer to close, even as workers are being asked to handle more of them. In 2020, citing diminished state revenue due to the COVID-19 pandemic, then-Governor Mike Parson cut 300 state jobs. Almost 100 were in the Children's Division. Former Department of Social Services Acting Director Jennifer Tidball turned down a funding offer from the state Senate to help with staffing. With fewer investigators, turnover of frontline division staff, including investigators, foster care case managers, and hotline workers, reached 55% in fiscal year 2022. The number of backlog cases statewide surpassed 10,000 by September 2023, with more than 6,000 overdue cases in St. Louis alone. Lawmakers that year approved funding to add back 100 positions after former division director Daryl Missy pitched a plan to tamp down caseloads and shift the division's focus toward preventing kids from going into foster care. By September 2024, the division had cleared 80% of the backlog. At the end of fiscal year 2025, turnover among frontline division staff was 40%. The backlogs climbed back anyway, and not because the state stopped filling jobs. As of the end of November last year, only 79 positions across the division were vacant. The current state budget this year funds 1,781 field positions, which is the same as last year. Frontline staff interviewed by The Independent point to policy changes enacted over the last year and a half as a major reason cases are taking longer to move through the system. With caseloads and backlogs again mounting, the division is poised to restructure its abuse and neglect response team on September 1st to place workers under more centralized state supervision and create specialized career pathways. The changes will not add staff, and according to a January email from the division to the Independent, are intended to help retain workers and create a more tenured, experienced workforce. Ahead of the restructuring, workers said, the division has rushed to tackle investigation backlogs by assigning experienced staff from other teams, including foster care case managers, to help with overdue cases, leaving those teams overextended. Daniel Johnston, a supervisor with the division, told the Independent that staff from his office who agreed to temporarily help with investigations earlier this year were asked to stay on as workers quit due to the workload and rapid policy changes. Johnston said he was speaking in an individual capacity because he did not have permission to speak on behalf of the division. As more staff left and the state office did not allow us to replace them, they were asked to do more, Johnston said. The time workers spent on investigations, Johnston said, took them away from working with children and families to get permanency through reunification, adoption, or legal guardianship. Normally, those workers meet with children and their biological and foster families, providing services, helping families navigate legal processes, and making sure kids' needs are met while in state custody. I feel this delayed cases by at least a few months, Johnston said. There were 12,633 Missouri children in foster care at the end of June, according to state data. That's 11.4% less than September 2021, when the number of kids in foster care peaked at 14,265. But it's 14.4% more than a five-year low of 11,041 in February 2025. The increase began roughly around the same time the division was rewriting the policies that staff say were designed to keep children out of state custody. One division employee said workers in their office have so many open cases that they do not know which way is up. The employee spoke on condition of anonymity because they were not authorized to speak publicly and feared retaliation. I think that creates a more dangerous environment for children when you have investigators with 50 cases open and they can't remember what they've done from one case to the next, they say. A statement from the department said the restructuring was based on staff feedback and is intended to better balance workloads, provide more focused training and support to team members, and create greater consistency in how we respond to children and families across Missouri. Parents who have experienced assessments or investigations by the division described frequent caseworker turnover and mixed messages due to miscommunication or changing policies. Angel Ornelius of Oakville in South St. Louis County, whose son was placed in foster care in August 2025 because the state determined his medical needs weren't being met, told the Independent her son's caseworker confided to her that she was planning to quit. Ornelius' son, who is still in foster care, has had several caseworkers. She told us she was going to quit because of how many cases were coming in, Ornelius said. She first went from 10 cases as a new person, and so many people were coming in, so now she had 50 cases at her desk. She said, I can't do this, Ornelius said. The restructuring is part of ongoing efforts by the Children's Division to address longstanding problems of staff turnover and high caseloads without increasing funding. In a January email to the Independent, the department described the creation of specialized teams as a way to maximize efficiency within currently allocated funding levels. That's included the expansion of a team focusing on older foster youth and the launch in January of a critical investigations unit, which zeroes in on child fatalities and near fatalities due to alleged abuse or neglect. Right now, workers can be assigned any hotline report within their circuit, from an assessment to see if a family needs services to address safety concerns, to an investigation involving criminal allegations and close cooperation with law enforcement. Starting in September, they'll start off focusing on family assessments, and with experience, join teams with specialties such as newborn assessments or sexual abuse investigations. And instead of reporting to supervisors in local offices, they will answer to regional managers leading specialized teams. While staff said they hoped the reorganization will lighten the workload, some said that without additional staff hires, they don't see how it could. Looking now at news from our nation and the world. Iran's parliament approved on Sunday the general principles of a bill that would criminalize interviews and other communications with the media deemed hostile to the Islamic Republic, including U.S. or Israeli media and outlets financed by either country, Iran's Sharq newspaper reported. Osman Salari, a member of Parliament's Judicial and Legal Commission, said the individual provisions of the bill, which is aimed at countering foreign intelligence influence, have yet to be debated and approved. Reports about the bill's details should not yet be considered final, Salari told the Mizan News Agency. Under the proposed bill, interviews or participation in discussions with such media would be banned, and violations would carry 6 months to 2 years in prison. Interviews with other foreign media would require notification to the intelligence ministry, while contact with foreign embassies, offices of foreign organizations, or other non-Iranian institutions without notification and written permission from the foreign ministry would be punishable by a fine and deprivation of certain social rights. The proposed legislation would also harden penalties for economic crimes committed under the direction or supervision of foreigners, ban providing information to foreigners without intelligence ministry approval, and restrict scientific cooperation with foreign institutions outside an approved list. It would punish policy or legislative proposals made under the direction of foreign intelligence services if they harm Iran's security or independence, with prison terms of up to 30 years. Cases would be heard by revolutionary courts. The bill will be considered article by article in Parliament. Once Parliament approves the final text, it will have to be reviewed by the Guardian Council before becoming law. The move is not the first time Iran has criminalized cooperation with foreign entities. A law passed in 2025 after a 12-day war with Israel imposed tougher penalties for alleged cooperation with hostile states. Iranian photojournalist Yalda Morari was sentenced this month to 15 years under that law over allegations that included giving interviews to media deemed hostile and providing photographs to U.S. and Israel-linked organizations. In 2022, she spent 3 months in jail and was sentenced to 8 years in prison for covering the nationwide Woman Life Freedom uprisings that erupted after the death of young Iranian woman Mahsa Amini in police custody. An amnesty later reduced the sentence, but Morari said the case continued to expose her to questioning by authorities. Morari also said she remained committed to her work despite the prospect of further imprisonment. Reporters Without Borders say 16 journalists have been detained in Iran this year. Moving to South America, search teams worked through the rubble of collapsed buildings in western Colombia on Sunday, nearly a week after a powerful earthquake devastated cities and towns across the country's west, killing hundreds and leaving many more missing, injured, or homeless. The 7.4 magnitude quake struck around 7:30 a.m. Monday, August 10th, in San Jose del Palmar, toppling apartment buildings and damaging schools, churches, hospitals, and homes from the Pacific port of Buenaventura to Colombia's coffee-growing region and major western cities, including Cali and Pereira. Official estimates issued on Sunday put the death toll at around 290, with more than 140 people still missing and 4,200 injured. In Cali, Colombia's third largest city, emergency workers continued searching unstable piles of concrete and twisted metal on Sunday as rescue efforts increasingly gave way to the recovery of bodies. Unfortunately, there are no signs of life, Cali Fire Department Captain Alberto Hernandez said. Miracles can happen, but honestly, as a believer and based on what I've seen, there's no indication that anyone is still alive. Aftershocks have added to the danger for crews working in damaged neighborhoods and for residents still unable to return home. Work has to be done very carefully and methodically, so we do not put rescuers or community members helping at the site at further risk, Hernandez added. In Pereira, hundreds of people spent the night on mats or in tents at a makeshift shelter in a park, where coordinators say there was a lack of blankets, tents, hygiene products, and food. Horrible, it's overwhelming, said Claudio Galeano, 53, who lost her home in Pereira. Her father, Anufo Galeano, was pulled alive from the rubble, but later died in a hospital. The earthquake took my father from me, but there are people worse off than me, left on the street, without family, without anything. Daniela Largo, age 32, died in a hospital after surviving 36 hours under the rubble. And 24-year-old Juan Felipe Giraldo was found dead after an intense operation at a collapsed hotel. Giraldo, whose father spent days by the collapsed building waiting for news, had been set to get married on Sunday. He leaves behind a 2-year-old son. As hopes of finding more survivors dim, the relief operation was expanding. In Bogota, a stadium was turned into a donation collection center, while in Pereira, authorities were treating injured pets and distributing donated animal food. The quake is the first major crisis facing President Abelardo de la Esperanza, who took office just days before the disaster and now faces the task of overseeing relief and reconstruction. De la Esperanza said Sunday that Colombian billionaire banker Jaime Galinsky, who also controls food company Nutresa, would donate $47.75 million to rebuild hospitals and schools in Galinsky's hometown of Cali. The Santo Domingo family, which controls a vast media empire in the nation, pledged $32 million on Friday. In other news, Pope Leo called on Sunday for an end to violence against Palestinians in the occupied West Bank amid a surge of attacks by militant settlers and a siege in the territory's village of Kusra. Israeli settlers encircled houses after cutting off water and electricity, and what rights group have said is an effort to seize more land where Palestinians aim to establish a state. I renew my appeal for an end to the repeated violence against the Palestinian civilian population in the West Bank, the Pope said. I urgently ask the international community to take action so as to advance the two-state solution for a fair and lasting peace. The Vatican has long backed the idea of a Palestinian state, which has been recognized by more than 150 of 193 UN member states, as encompassing the Gaza Strip and West Bank. Israeli Prime Minister Benjamin Netanyahu's right-wing coalition government has overseen settlement construction in the West Bank that Finance Minister Bezalel Smotrich says is aimed at burying the idea of such a state. Meanwhile, U.S. leaders met with Egyptian, Qatari, and Turkish mediators on Sunday in Cairo, aiming to advance Trump's Gaza peace plan, a diplomatic source said. Turning now to the News Digest, almost 130,000 utility customers in Hawaii had no power Sunday morning after Hurricane Lala brushed the Big Island before being downgraded to a tropical storm. Hawaiian Electric warned customers that repair efforts were hampered by hurricane force winds and rain, flooded roadways, and downed trees. Lala's maximum sustained winds of 70 miles per hour remained just below her hurricane status, and weather officials continue to warn of life-threatening conditions. As of Sunday, one person was reported dead in a car-related incident, and two homes were swept away. In Europe, a dozen people were killed and at least 10 seriously injured after a Polish bus carrying 57 pilgrims veered off a motorway in eastern Hungary. Hungarian Prime Minister Peter Magyar said Sunday that the bus ran into a ditch and tipped over at about 1 a.m. The bus, which also had two drivers on board, was returning to Poland from a shrine to the Virgin Mary at Medjugorje in southeastern Bosnia. In July 2002, a bus carrying Polish pilgrims flipped over in western Hungary, killing 20 people. Elsewhere in the world, the Taliban marked 5 years in power this past Saturday, seeking to portray their government in Afghanistan as in control, even as aid and rights groups warned of escalating crisis. Outside the former U.S. embassy in Kabul, armored Taliban vehicles took part in a parade, displaying flags and banners and celebrating what the government described as Victory Day from Western domination. Iran on Sunday executed a man convicted of deliberately driving his car into police officers during anti-government protests, Iran's semi-official Tasnim news agency reported. Sharam Sadeghi was accused of driving a car into police officers in Karaj on January 8th, injuring seven officers, one of whom was left in a coma for 3 months. Authorities describe Sadeghi's actions as in favor of Israel, the U.S., and hostile groups under Iran's espionage law. Four artworks by 15th century painter Antonello del Messina were stolen late Saturday night from a museum in his Sicilian hometown. The thieves entered the museum while the town was celebrating Assumption Day. Messina mayor Federico Basile told Reuters, the thieves stole five wooden panels but abandoned two outside the museum and took a fourth artwork from a display case. In Europe, firefighters battled on Sunday to contain a Belgian wildfire that has burned 3,000 hectares of land and which local authorities said was heading toward the German border. The blaze in the High Fens, a nature reserve in East Belgium, has been burning since Friday and is the country's largest wildfire on record. Back here in the States, Virginia authorities have a suspect in custody charged with an early Saturday shooting that left five people injured on the campus of Virginia State University. Chesterfield County Police said late Saturday that Cameron Harris, age 19, of Henrico County, Virginia, was found hiding in a closet inside a campus dormitory. He's not a student at VSU, authorities said. And finally, in Africa, Zimbabwe's National Police Service said in a post on X on Sunday that the death toll from a boat accident on Lake Kariba on Tuesday rose to 80 after eight more bodies were found. Investigations suggested the boat was overloaded when it went over during heavy winds. And our time is up. This has been Bill Farrell. I want to thank you for joining me here on Mind's Eye this past hour. Until the next time, please take care.
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2: Good morning. Early this morning, look for misty conditions and a low around 72. Later today, expect moderate rain and a high around 80. Wednesday night, expect misty conditions and a low around 72. Thursday, look for fog with a high near 82. Thursday night, expect clear skies with a low near 72. Friday, expect sunshine with a high near 88. Get your weather every hour right here on Mind's Eye Radio, your virtual news stand.
3: In Belleville and Granite City, it's clear and 76 degrees. In O'Fallon, it's clear and 75 degrees.
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2: Good morning. It's Tuesday, August 18th. This is Jean, and I'll start off the second hour of news with the obituaries, and we'll start with those that are in the St. Louis Post-Dispatch. Hartweger, H-A-R-T-W-E-G-E-R, Gordon Gravius Hartweger. Noel, K-N-O-L-L, Kenneth John Noel. Leonard, L-E-O-N-A-R-D, Dorothy A. Leonard, Nee Paget. Lutkenhaus, L-U-E-T-K-E-N-H-A-U-S, Ricky Lutkenhaus. Turner, T-U-R-N-E-R, Joyce M. Turner, Nee Waymeyer. Williams, W-I-L-L-I-A-M-S, Nancy Ellen Williams, Nee Kelly. And the obituaries from the Belleville News Democrat, Adams, A-D-A-M-S, Gary H. Adams. Wittenauer, W-I-T-T-E-N-A-U-E-R, Walter Wittenauer. And there's one obituary in the Springfield State Journal Register, Mayfield, M-A-Y-F-I-E-L-D, Martha K. Mayfield. And now we'll head to On This Day in History, and we'll start off with historical events that happened on August the 18th. In 1590, governor of Roanoke Island Colony, John White, returns from England to find no trace of the colonists he left there 3 years earlier. In 1737, the first public admission to the Salon de Paris art exhibition at the Louvre in Paris happens. On August 18th, 1838, the United States exploring expedition headed by Charles Wilkes heads for the Pacific Ocean and Antarctica. In 1919, the Anti-Cigarette League of America forms in Chicago, Illinois. In 1920, on August the 18th, the 19th Amendment was ratified, giving U.S. women the vote. Tennessee was the 36th and deciding state, approving the amendment by just one vote. State Representative Harry T. Burns, who was 24, cast the deciding vote in Tennessee, and thus America's ratification of the 19th Amendment to the Constitution, allowing women's suffrage after reading a letter from his mother. In 1940, the Battle of Britain occurs. Air battle known as the Hardest Day occurs. The Luftwaffe loses approximately 69 aircraft and the RAF 68 in one of the largest ever air battles. On August 18, 1958, after multiple rejections by American publishers, Vladimir Nabokov's controversial novel Lolita was published in the United States 2 years after it came out in Paris. In 1963, on this day, James Meredith, who had integrated the University of Mississippi as a transfer student less than a year before, graduated with a degree in political science. And on August 18, 1991, four of Soviet President Mikhail Gorbachev's top officials demanded that he turn power over to his vice president. When he refused, they put him under house arrest. The next morning, they announced the vice president had taken over in a coup. And today in film and TV, on August 18th, 1926, the first televised weather map is broadcast by the National Oceanic and Atmospheric Administration in Washington, D.C. And on August 18th, in music, in 1956, Elvis Presley's Hound Dog and Don't Be Cruel reached number one on the charts, staying for 11 weeks, a record for a single release. In 1962, the Beatles performed for the first time as John, Paul, George, and Ringo. Ringo Starr's first gig drumming with the Beatles was a Horticultural Society's annual dance in Birkenhead, across the Mersey River from Liverpool. And in 1969, the Woodstock Music and Art Fair ended in Bethel, New York. And today in sport. In 1964, the International Olympic Committee announced that South Africa would be barred from the Summer Olympics in Tokyo due to the country's apartheid policies. The country would not be allowed back until 1992 after it repealed all apartheid laws. And today in sport. In 2008, Belarusian weightlifter Andrei Aronov breaks three world records in the snatch, clean and jerk, and total on his way to winning the men's 105-kilogram gold medal at the Beijing Olympics. And some famous people who were born on August 18th. Antonio Salieri, born in 1750, died in 1825. Meriwether Lewis, born in 1774, died in 1809. John Russell, born in 1792, died in 1878. Franz Joseph I, born in 1830, died in 1916. Viha Lakshmi Pandit, born in 1900, died in 1990. Shelley Winters, born in 1920, died in 2006. Robert Redford, born in 1936, died in 2025. Patrick Swayze, born in 1952, died in 2009. And some celebrities celebrating their birthdays today. Happy 93rd birthday to Roman Polanski. Christian Slater turns 57 today. Edward Norton is celebrating his 57th birthday today. And some famous weddings on August the 18th. In 1572, Henry of Navarre, later Henry IV of France, marries Margaret of Valois in Notre Dame Cathedral, Paris, in an attempt to make truce between Catholics and Protestants, but prompts the St. Bartholomew's Day massacre days later. In 1782, Romantic age poet and artist William Blake, who was 24, marries Catherine Boucher, who was 19, in St. Mary's Church, Battersea, London. In 1867, Cosima Liszt marries Hans von Bülow, a pupil of her father at St. Hedwig's Cathedral in Berlin. And a famous divorce on August the 18th. In 1954, American actress Susan Hayward divorces actor Jess Barker, who was 42, after 9 years of marriage. And some famous deaths that occurred on August the 18th. Genghis Khan, birthday unknown, died in 1227. Paul IV, born in 1476, died in 1559. Walter Chrysler, born in 1875, died in 1940. Kim Dae-jung, born in 1924, died in 2009. Kofi Annan, born in 1938, died in 2018. Elaine Delon, born in 1935, died in 2024. And now we'll head to the horoscopes for August the 18th. Aries. Follow your instincts, Aries. Even if you tend to listen more to your reason, put that aside. While your ears can hear words, your intuition can hear what's between the lines and provide you with a much bigger picture. If something sounds right but feels wrong, you'll be better off trusting your feelings. Act with careful consideration and caution. Taurus. Feed your mind with new knowledge, Taurus. Visit an internet bookstore or read some interesting information online. If you have more time, visit the library, if possible, or explore courses that you might like. There is knowledge to be had everywhere you look, provided you're open to receiving it. People are often the best resource. Ask someone to explain something if that's what you need. Gemini. Try to see nightmares as safe ways to understand feelings, Gemini. No one likes to experience them, and we'd sooner forget them once awake. The quickest way to ensure they don't return is to understand what they're saying. Fear, pain, and anxiety are the most common ingredients of nightmares. What frightens you? Do you feel insecure? Consider the question and probe for answers. Cancer. Are you living your dreams, Cancer? Are you still in touch with them? The energy from today's planetary aspects can lend strength and encouragement to this part of your life. Take hold of the things you want most of all. Ask yourself, what do I want people to say about me when I'm gone? Get back on the road to a fulfilled life by taking steps toward your desires. Leo, today's a good day to check into advancing your career or education, Leo. The energy favors expansion and growth. When was the last time you learned a new skill? It doesn't have to be work-related either. If arranging flowers, skydiving, or programming websites is something that appeals to you, go for it. Never stop looking for ways to expand your knowledge. 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Some people do and some don't. 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Are you satisfied with your current career, Capricorn? 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There are specific steps that you can take to give you the greatest advantage in the opportunities available. 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There are wonderful articles and tips for the taking. Don't settle for less than you deserve. 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Don't fear change, Aquarius. Even if you think you don't adjust well, you have far more adaptability than you realize. Without change, life would become stagnant and lifeless. It wouldn't be long before you grew unsatisfied and bored with the same old thing. Try to see change as an adventure and a gateway to greater happiness and fulfillment. Trust in your versatility, too. Pisces. Make your dreams valuable tools for insight, Pisces. Back in the old days, great rulers believed so strongly in the insight of dreams that they employed interpreters. Whether you think dreams are mystical insights or random thoughts, you can gain a lot from them. Reoccurring dreams are significant and point to something that needs addressing. Consider exploring.

area had previously encountered this situation. And while the jury's still out on if Riverton can make the playoffs just 2 years later to end a drought which dates back to 2009, Litchfield turned its lost 2020-21 campaign into a 6-4 record and a 2023 playoff berth. That postseason appearance was the Purple Panthers' first since 2005. Riverton coach Colton Pieper remembers well the numbers game that forced the Hawks to play a JV-only season. I think when people are on the outside of those situations, you obviously always think there's some other way it could have worked out, Pieper said. I know in our situation 2 years ago, there was no other answer. It wasn't like a choice we made. It was, hey, we have to do this or we're not going to have a football program after this year. You feel for those guys because you've been there. But if they can do the right things and find some positives to build off of this year in JV, then they can make the most out of it. The emotional weight of that 2024 decision was lifted quickly for the Hawks, who beat Pittsfield 29-20 to open in 2005 season. The Hawks won two games, getting Auburn 36-33 in Week 7, as Riverton fans got to watch both wins on the Hawks' home field. When Litchfield beat Staunton in Week 2 of the 2022 season to snap its 47-game losing streak, then-Panthers coach Dan Carlson was overjoyed. Seeing the excitement of the community and the kids as well, worth it and up there is one of my best memories and one of those I'll live with forever, Carlson said. With a team full of returning experience, there is optimism now that Riverton is a contender for a winning record. It's a long way from the 2023 season when these seniors were freshmen and the Hawks lost by the running clock in all nine games. But that meant these seniors were getting plenty of opportunities to play in the second halves. They made the most out of it and found the positives and built off of it, Pieper said. They're just a really relentless group. Pieper hopes that Eisenhower, Litchfield, and all football programs who are forced to forfeit a season come out stronger on because of it. Litchfield was a similar situation where those kids as freshmen knew they were going to start for 3 or 4 years and turned it into a playoff team, Pieper said. I know it's worked in other places, and you just hope it can be a positive experience for those guys, Eisenhower, Litchfield, now. Now we move to the top 20 defensive football players around Springfield. The high school football season in Illinois opens with week one games on Friday, August 21st, which is this Friday, and Saturday, October 22nd. Here are the top 20 defensive players to know around Springfield, listed in alphabetical order by school. From Athens, Lincoln Kirk, the senior running back and linebacker, was all Sangamo Conference first team defensively with 110 tackles, including 37 solo tackles. He also ran for 300 yards and 4 touchdowns. From Auburn, Coy Grosner, the all Sangamo first team senior linebacker, recorded 47 tackles, of which 30 were solo, with 3 tackles for losses. He ran for 220 yards and a touchdown with a broken hand as a receiver. From Chathan Glenwood, Jackson Wicks, the junior defensive back, compiled 50 tackles, of which 17 were solo, with 3 pass deflections and an interception. From Havana, Lucas Miller, the senior linebacker and offensive lineman, led the Ducks with 64 tackles, including 25 solo tackles. Fellow senior linebacker and offensive lineman Chris
Alesquez had 52 tackles.

0: including 3 for loss, 2 forced fumbles, 1 recovery, and 1 interception. From Jacksonville, Chris Mulumba, the senior defensive end, forged 62 tackles, including 50 solo tackles, 17 for a loss, and 2.5 sacks. From Kincaid, South Fork, Carter Foley, the junior linebacker, assembled 75 tackles, including 33 solos, 7 for a loss, and 5 sacks. He also forced a fumble and had 3 fumble recoveries. From Panna, Derek Ambrose, the senior defensive back, chalked up 94 tackles, 25 of them were solo, with 6 for losses and 2 interceptions. Fellow senior Ian Vaughn contributed 4 picks as well. From Petersburg, Porta, Will O'Brien, the senior linebacker and running back, was all San Gamo first team defensively, with 90 tackles, including 49 solos. On offense, he ran for 714 yards and 8 touchdowns on 127 attempts. From Pleasant Plains, Zach Wilson, the senior linebacker and running back, manufactured 107 tackles, of which 34 were solo, with 6 tackles for a loss, 2 sacks, and 1 interception. He was All-San Gamo honorable mention defensively with sophomore defensive lineman Ian Bell. From Riverton, Ethan Jibberson, the senior linebacker and tight end, was All-San Gamo's second team defensively with 102 tackles, including 37 solo tackles. From Rochester, Parker Seifert, the senior linebacker, is a returning State Journal Register All-Area honoree. He engineered a team-best 87 tackles, including 10.5 for a loss and 6 sacks. Also from Rochester, Macklin Nelson, the junior linebacker, ranked 2nd on the team with 80 tackles, including a team-high 14 tackles for a loss. The All-Central State 8 Conference East Division 2nd teamer was also a takeaway menace with 3 forced fumbles and 2 recoveries. And a third player from Rochester, Colton Maltby, the senior defensive lineman, summoned 29 tackles with 8.5 for loss and 3.5 for sacks. From Rushville Industry, Grace Kamamba, the senior linebacker and tight end, totaled 48 tackles, including 36 solos and 3 for a loss. From Sacred Heart Griffin, Joby Kepler, the senior linebacker and returning SJR All-Area honoree, supplied a team-best 95 tackles, including 25 solos and 9.5 sacks. From Sacred Heart Griffin, Joan Davis, the senior linebacker, totaled 77 tackles with 2 sacks. He was all CSA West second team. Springfield High, Trey Sutton, the junior offensive and defensive lineman, reached all CSA West first team with 52 tackles, including 8 for a loss and 3 forced fumbles. Senior linebacker Bryce Bryant was an all-CSA second teamer with 45 tackles, including 4 for a loss. From Williamsville, first of 3 players, Gage Reedy, the senior linebacker, was all-San Gamo honorable mention defensively with a team-high 93 tackles, of which 19 were solo tackles, with 5 other tackles for a loss. Fellow senior linebacker Jack Ford had 64 tackles. From Williamsville, Brenton Tricky, the junior, wrangled 68 tackles, 23 solos, with 11 tackles for a loss, 1 forced fumble, and 1 recovery as a linebacker last fall. He shifts over to safety this season. He was also on Gamble's second team defensively. And also from Williamsville, Jack Park. The all-Sun Gamble first teamer moves from safety to cornerback. He had 65 tackles, including 26 solo and 3 for a loss. He also converted each of his 3 field goal attempts, including the longest try of 35 yards. Now we move to an article to meet the top 40 offensive football players around Springfield. The high school football season in Illinois opens with week 1 games this Friday, August 21st, and Saturday, August 22nd. Here are the top 40 offensive players to know around Springfield, listed in alphabetical order by school. James Jones, Athens. The senior tight end hauled in 11 catches for 171 yards and 4 touchdowns out of the wing tee. He was also in Gamble Conference first team offensively. Senior running back Taylon DeGiovanni rushed for 421 yards and 4 touchdowns on 75 carries. From Auburn, Chance Crissy, the senior running back and nose tackle, ushered 1,181 rushing yards and 12 touchdowns on 215 carries last season. The all-Sun Gamble second teamer tallied 22 tackles with 7 for a loss and 2.5 sacks. Senior quarterback Bo Chance joins the backfield as a transfer from Sacred Heart Griffin. Collinville, Joel White. The junior running back amassed nearly 1,700 rushing yards and 30 touchdowns on 264 carries. The All-South Central Conference second team pick averaged 6.4 yards per carry. Chatham's Glenwood's Michael Young. The junior quarterback replaces the state general register's 2-time large school football player of the year, Colton Nodler. Sophomore Harkin Klutz is also available as a quarterback and wide receiver in head coach James Dombacher's first season. Hugo Lopp, also Chatham Glenwood. The junior receiver came up big in week 8 against Sacred Heart Griffin with his only touchdown grab and finished the season with 8 catches for 99 yards. From Havana, Jack Turner. The junior quarterback threw for 1,034 yards and 10 touchdowns while completing 70 passes at a 55.6% clip. He also ran for 4 scores. A top returning target is senior receiver Caleb McDaniel, who had 16 catches for 276 yards and a TD. McDaniel also nabbed 2 picks defensively. Hillsboro's Titan Wells, the senior fullback and linebacker, was for 1,179 yards and 15 touchdowns. Senior tight ends and defensive ends Elijah Zaidi and Camden Savate will load up the trenches with offensive linemen Liam Blackburn, Carson Huber, and Colby Wilkinson. Senior quarterback Elijah Patton returns as well. From Jacksonville, Jeremiah Jackson. Returning running backs Jeremiah Jackson, 870 yards, 5 touchdowns. Darren Henry, 617 yards, 9 touchdowns. And Terrion Jackson, 585 yards, 6 touchdowns, combined for more than 2,000 yards rushing last season. Jeremiah, a junior, picked up SJR All-Area laurels. Defensively, he had 54 tackles and 12 tackles for a loss along with an interception. Also from Jacksonville, Liam Heisey, the junior center in All-Central State 8 Conference, West Division second teamer, anchors a tested offensive front that also includes John Harper, a third, Trey Harris, Parker Henry, and Waylon Moon. From Jacksonville, Route, Nolan Mossman. the junior receiver, netted 26 grabs for 416 yards and 2 touchdowns. He came up with 40 tackles, of which 28 were solo, with 2 takeaways. He will reconnect with senior quarterback and linebacker Anson Butcher, who led the defense with 101 tackles, of which 51 were solo. From Kincaid South Fork, Colton Puccetti. The junior quarterback returns after suffering a season-ending ankle injury in week 1 last year. Junior running back and defensive lineman Stephon Shanks previously served as former All-Stater George Bailey's lead blocker, but will now get the majority of carries. From Lincoln, Hunter Clark. The senior offensive and defensive lineman earned all CSA East first-team honors. Other returning seniors with starting experience include receiver defensive back Seth Durbin, defensive back Leland Jackson, and tight end and defensive end Caden Wilkerson. From New Berlin, Connor Stinson. The senior running back provided 366 rushing yards and 3 touchdowns on 52 carries last season. He may start both ways as with senior Mason Scranton and junior Will Peters. Stinson was also in Gamo's second team defensively, with 62 tackles, including 49 solo tackles, 2 fumble recoveries, and an interception. From Nokomis, Keenan Jonas. NHS will turn to this senior quarterback and defensive back following the departures of Darrell Evans and Nolan Herbstreit. He threw for 650 yards and 5 touchdowns with 5 picks on 44 of 99 passing last season. From North Mac, Clark Sanson. The senior receiver and defensive back hauled in 28 catches for 572 yards and 6 touchdowns. He reconnects with junior quarterback Carson Powell, who went 80 of 133, which is 60.2%, for 1,285 yards and 11 touchdowns with 9 picks. First of two players from Pana, Caden Durbin. The senior running back accumulated 1,102 rushing yards and 14 touchdowns on 144 carries. He also recorded 98 tackles as a linebacker. And the second player from Pana is Ian Vaughn. The senior receiver posted 20 catches for 252 yards and 5 touchdowns to go along with 62 tackles and 4 interceptions on defense, despite missing 3 games to start the season. From Pawnee, Hudson Wirt. The senior returns at running back and linebacker after a 9-2 season. Junior quarterback Ty Lederbrand replaces All-Stater Caden Ward and can turn to a litany of options such as senior Lucas Seitz, juniors Gavin Greer, Jace Kozlowski, Torsten Postolino. Seniors Will Athey and Gavin Hutchins will lead the offensive and defensive lines. From Petersburg Porter, first of two players, Lane McAnally. The senior quarterback and defensive back led the Blue Jays to their first winning season since 2013 last year. He went 77-121, which is 63.6%, for 949 yards and 10 touchdowns with 7 interceptions. He also ran for 4 touchdowns. Second player from Porta, Drew Carter. The senior receiver ran for 488 yards and 4 touchdowns on 69 carries last season. He also had 19 receptions for 142 yards and 1 touchdown. Fellow senior receiver Bryce Davis had 23 catches for 307 yards and 3 touchdowns. That doesn't include seniors Will O'Brien, who had 714 rushing yards, 8 touchdowns, and Josh Carr, who rushed for 453 yards and 4 touchdowns. From Pleasant Plains, Felix Helley, the senior lineman, returns as a 3-year starter at left tackle, joined by senior linemen Brody Butler and Christian Lowe. They will protect junior quarterback Owen Metcalf, who replaces Xander Smith. From Riverton, Graydon Hartlob, the senior quarterback and free safety, was also in Gamo both ways. He threw for 1,053 yards and 6 touchdowns on 8,755 passes, which is 56.1%. He also ran for 536 yards and 7 touchdowns. Senior receiver Tyler Meyer is the top returning target, with 33 gaps for 356 yards and 3 scores, as well as senior Cole Howard, who had 19 catches and 219 yards. And then the first of three from Rochester, J.P. Leonard, the senior quarterback nephew of head coach Derek Leonard, assumes the mantle after sharing snaps with graduate Tanner Beal last season, where the Rockets reached the Class 4A championship game. He went 91 of 138, which is 65.9%, for 1,549 yards and 12 touchdowns, with only 4 interceptions. Also from Rochester, Dylan Duroker, the senior lineman, spearheads a veteran offensive front that also includes Luke Lyons, Jake Phoebus, Barrett Armbruster, and tight end Eli Cox. Defensively, the All-CSA East second teamer compiled 36 tackles with 10 for loss and 6 sacks. And the third player from Rochester, Nate Swanee, the senior receiver, was an SJR all-area pick with 56 catches for 755 yards and 5 touchdowns, along with 162 rushing yards and 3 touchdowns. He registered 42 tackles with 4 interceptions and 3 sacks as a defensive back. Second player from Rochester, the junior Cordell and Carnell Gregory, the junior twins, surged in the Class 4A playoffs. The crafty Cordell ultimately manufactured 397 offensive yards and 4 touchdowns. From Rushville Industry, Landon Meyer, the senior, ran for 391 yards and 5 touchdowns on 56 attempts and will play a vital role in defense as an inside linebacker this year. From Sacred Heart Griffin, Cam Brinkman, the Illinois High School Football Association Class 4A All-State pick, completed 164 of 256 passing attempts, which is 64.1%, to generate CSH's best 2,453 passing yards with 24 touchdowns and 10 picks. In addition, he also ran for 909 yards and 17 touchdowns. Second of 4 players from Sacred Heart Griffin, Mikey Grosch, the senior running back, totaled 978 offensive yards and 18 touchdowns, including 714 rushing yards. The SJR All-Area selectee also dispensed 65 tackles, including 27 solo tackles. Second player from Sacred Heart Griffin, Andrew Walters, the senior SJR All-Area honoree, ranks as the team's top returning receiver. He caught 43 catches for 727 yards and 9 touchdowns. He also provided 52 tackles. And the third player from Sacred Heart Griffin, Evan Phillips, the senior transfer and offensive tackle, is committed to Western Illinois University. The SJR All-Area pick played a key role on an offense that averaged 44.4 points per game at Williamsville last year. From Southeast High School, Tony Boyd Jr., the senior quarterback and safety, returns to the Vanguard, along with potential playmakers Lamar Coleman and Grady Passwater, Calvin Fleming, Carson Northrup, Andrew Nolte, and Steve Atkins Jr. will each fill the offensive line. From Springfield High, Ed Horton, the senior running back, registered 413 rushing yards and 3 touchdowns on 58 carries. Fellow underclassmen Jackson Jenkins and Jacob Scheffler combined for 34 catches with 429 yards and 4 touchdowns. From Staunton, Jake Spencer, the senior receiver, hauled in 11 catches for 284 yards and 4 touchdowns on an offense that returns just 4 starters, but does include junior quarterback Paxton Brown, who suffered a season-ending collarbone injury in week 2 last year. From Taylorville, Isaac Rupture, the senior quarterback, hurled for 1,401 yards and 15 touchdowns with just 2 interceptions on 78 of 136 passing for a week 8 injury. He will scan the field for seniors Blake Ladich, Maddox Avera, Wyatt Yonker, and Patrick Curtin. From Williamsville, first of four players, Liam Dodsworth, the senior offensive and defensive lineman, was an SJR all-area pick as a guard after reaching a Class 3A quarterfinals. Offensive lineman Nathan Crouch, as well as defensive lineman Wesley Kirkman and Bryce Oglesby, supply additional depth. Second player for Williamsville, Keegan Peters, the junior quarterback, replaces Jackson Sanders and has had a strong summer with his retinue of receivers, including, according to coach Aaron Kuntz. The Bullets are pursuing their third straight San Gamo title. Now we look at these receivers that Peters is throwing to from Williamsville. Colin Grossenheider, senior receiver, rustled up 25 catches with 340 yards and 7 touchdowns last year. Another returning key receiver at Williamsville is Caden Entwistle. The senior receiver corralled 25 receptions for 335 yards and 2 touchdowns. Also in the mix is senior wideout Griffin Watkins, who had 16 catches for 277 yards and 4 touchdowns. Now we go to the San Luis Post-Dispatch, and we'll start with the Cardinals doubleheader. Let's look at Game 1 article. Cardinals hold Reds to one run, protect early lead supplied by Alec Burleson's for a win. Two runs the Cardinals received before the starter could take them out for Monday in Game 1 of the doubleheader versus the Reds were enough to come away with a win. The Cardinals were elevated to a 2-0 lead with Alec Burleson's two-run double in the first inning against Reds starter Kent Emanuel. They received four innings and one allowed by starter Quinn Matthews and one scoreless inning apiece from the four relievers who followed him to secure a 2-1 win at Great American Ballpark. Called up to be the 27th man for the doubleheader, the rookie Matthews needed 95 pitches to complete his four innings as he allowed two hits, struck out 7 batters, and walked 3. The lone run the lefty allowed came on a solo home run allowed to Dane Myers that ended an 11-pitch battle to open the fourth inning. Behind the lefty, innings of relief were provided by Louis Gesselman, Gordon Garcifo, George Soriano, Ryan Stanek, and closer Riley O'Brien. The inning tossed by Riley O'Brien earned the All-Star right-hander his 31st save of the season. The five relievers held the Reds to one hit and no walks over the final five innings of the first of two games scheduled for Monday in Cincinnati. They combined for 8 strikeouts. The Cardinals, now 64-61 for the season, collected 5 hits and drew 3 walks against Reds spot starter Emanuel, but settled for the 2 runs they pushed across on Burleson's 32nd double of the year. They were held to 2 hits and a walk over the final 4 innings against Reds relievers Lewis Meyer, Pierce Johnson, and Sam Moll. 2 strike hits lead to 2 runs. After rookie Joshua Baez reached base on a hit by pitch open game 1, success with 2 strikes in at-bats from Ivan Herrera and Burleson helped push across the Cardinals' first 2 runs. Herrera fell into a 2-2 count against Emanuel after whiffing at a 2-1 changeup the lefty left atop the strike zone. The Cardinals' designated hitter saw a changeup bounce in the dirt to work the count full, then took a sinker off the inner half of the plate for ball 4. Found a strikeout by Jordan Walker. Burleson also found his way when his at-bat reached 2 strikes. Against Emanuel, Burleson took 3 pitches to work the count to 2-1, then fouled off a sweeper that broke off the outer half of the plate to move the count to 2-2. On the first two-pitch track he saw from Manuel, Burleson lined a double into the right field corner to score Bias from second and Herrera from third base for the game's first runs of the day. Lengthy battle ends with home run. The only run Matthews allowed came in the lengthiest at-bat of his outing. An at-bat against Myers that began with a fastball that just missed the strike zone evolved into an 11-pitch duel that ended with Myers lifting a home run to left field. Seven of the 11 pitches Matthews threw to Myers to open the fourth inning were fouled away by the Red center fielder. Myers got a piece of each of those four pitches Matthews has in his arsenal as he staved off the third strike. During the sequence, Matthews worked up, down, inside, and away from the right-handed hitting outfielder to search for the third strike that put him away for the inning's first out. Matthews had a 1-2 curveball left over the middle of the plate fouled off, then threw a changeup that missed low to extend the at-bat to a 10th pitch. Myers' ability to foul off a second slider earned him a third slider. The third ended up being a pitch he hit 391 feet for a home run, leaving them loaded. The rookie Cardinals left-hander began his outing by preventing each of the first four batters he faced from putting the ball in play against him. Matthews notched swinging strikeouts of the first three Reds hitters and carried the strikeout streak into the second inning with a swinging strikeout of Eugenio Suarez. The streak was snapped by a single from Myers that dropped in the right field. A single gave the Reds their first base run of the game. It was the first of three they had that inning. Matthews walked the next two hitters on 11 pitches to load the bases, prompting a mound visit from pitching coach Dusty Blake. With the Reds' lineup threatening, Matthews began his at-bat versus Nelly Marte by getting Marte to whiff on a 94.5-mile-per-hour fastball and fouled off a 78.9-mile-per-hour curveball thrown at the bottom of the strike zone. Matthews offered Marte two fastballs and then reached back for a slider that induced a pop-up into foul territory for out number two. Matthews welcomed Cabrian Hayes by dotting a changeup at the bottom of the strike zone for a called third strike, then got Hayes to whiff on a changeup two pitches later to put the third baseman in a 1-2 count. Following a 1-2 fastball that missed the strike zone, Matthews turned back the changeup and coaxed an inning-ending groundout to prevent more damage. Now we move to game two of the doubleheader. One-run lead erased late in game two as Cardinals cannot complete doubleheader sweep. Unable to capitalize on a chance to bring home a run in the top of the 10th inning after their one-run lead evaporated with two outs in the ninth, the Cardinals had their chances of completing a doubleheader sweep over the Reds dashed six pitches into the bottom of the 10th. Called into pitch with Tyler Stevenson as the automatic runner at second base, left Justin Brulé, allowed Eli De La Cruz to hit 110.9-mile-per-hour single to bring in Stevenson for the walk-off run in a 6-5 loss on Monday night at Great American Ballpark. De La Cruz's single could not be knocked down by third baseman Blaze Jordan. Cardinals came within one out of completing a doubleheader sweep in the ninth. Brian Torres lifted the Cardinals to a one-run lead in the eighth with a two-out single. Right-hander Peter Chorlecki, who completed two scoreless innings heading into the ninth, retired the first two batters he faced in the ninth inning before giving up a solo home run to pinch hitter Dane Myers. The lead in the ninth was one of two the Cardinals lost in game two. Needing a deep start, the Cardinals got six innings out of right-hander Andre Pallante, who allowed four runs and 10 hits across six innings. Pallante surrendered three of the four runs in the sixth inning. The 10 hits he allowed were his most in an outing since he gave up 11 hits in 6 2/3 innings back on June 27th. The final two runs Pallante surrendered came on a two-run single by Hector Rodriguez. Rodriguez's single erased a 4-1 lead the Cardinals built with RBIs from Ivan Herrera, Mason Wynn, Nathan Church, and Jordan against Red starter Rhett Lauder. Herrera's RBI came in the form of a solo home run. The blast followed the catcher's first thwarted base stealer in almost 2 years. Herrera threw out Ellie De La Cruz trying to steal second base in the bottom of the third inning. A replay review was required to overturn the call from safe to out. Cardinals manager Ali Marmel was ejected with two outs in the top of the 10th by home plate umpire Edwin Mosoko. Herrera gets the runs going. In the next half inning, after he threw out his first run in nearly 2 years, Herrera jolted the Cardinals for their first run. His swing kicked off an inning that put the Cardinals up a run over the Reds. Herrera hit a 93.6 mile per hour sinker from Lauder 395 feet to center field for a solo home run that marked his 14th home run of the season. Behind him, Alec Burleson and Jordan Walker collected singles in back-to-back at-bats to give the Cardinals runners on first and second with no outs against against the Reds' right-hander. They capitalized three at-bats later. After Joshua Bias hit into a force-out to put the runners on the corners and Church skied a ball to third base, Wynn found himself in an 0-2 count after taking a changeup and fouling off a slider. Wynn received a second slider for the third pitch of the at-bat, and he hit it to the opposite field for a single that allowed Burleson to trot home for a go-ahead run. Herrera stops the run game. A streak of stolen bases that stretched all the way back to the first inning of September 1, 2024 game in Yankee Stadium came to an end following a replay review in the third inning on Monday night. Herrera had allowed 60 consecutive stolen bases dating back to throwing out Juan Soto at second base during a game in the Bronx in 2024. He allowed 55 stolen bases on 59 attempts against him that year. In 2025, base runners were 15 for 15 as he was kept away from the catching position because of multiple injuries to his lower half. And this year, after he underwent surgery in his right elbow to address the nagging pain he played through in recent years, base runners were 38 for 38 versus Herrera. That was until De La Cruz tried him. J.J. Weatherholt made a tag, and the Cardinals manager, Ali Marmol, signaled for a challenge. Upon replay review, it appeared Weatherholt tagged De La Cruz near the lower back before the Red shortstop could touch second base. Second base umpire Hunter Windelstadt announced the call was overturned, which drew smiles and laughs from Herrera and Marmol, and cheers from Cardinals in the dugout and on the field. The Cardinals called for the ball to be retrieved and authenticated. Puente can't limit six. Able to limit the Reds to one run with the bases loaded and no outs in the first inning, and to no runs when runners reached the corners with no outs in the fourth, Puente could not quite limit the damage in the sixth inning. The right-hander surrendered three runs, which erased the 4-1 lead the Cardinals held after Church and Jordan singled home runs in the top half of that inning. Puente retired the first batter he faced in the sixth, but surrendered back-to-back one-out singles to J.J. Belde and Eugenio Suarez in at-bats that lasted fewer than three pitches each. A third consecutive quick at-bat hurt Puente moments after Suarez's single. In an 0-1 count versus Michael Toglia, Puente saw a knuckle curve get pulled to right field for a double that scored 1-1 on the ninth hit he allowed to a Reds batter. The 10th hit did not lag far behind. Following a flyout of Matt McClain, Puente left a 94-mile-per-hour fastball over the middle of the plate to Hector Rodriguez. Rodriguez sent the pitch to center field to score two runs, but was thrown out at second base trying to extend his single into a double. Let's look now at some of the statistical leaders in the National League. In batting average, Arraez of Philadelphia is on top of the 315 average to lead the entire league. And number eighth in the batting average is Burleson of the Cardinals at 291. The home run leader is Schwarber of Philadelphia with 37, followed by Matt Olson and Goodman of Colorado with 36 and 34, respectively. Runs batting in leaders Abrams of Washington and Stewart of Cincinnati each have 91. Burleson's third in the league with 90. Stolen base leader in the National League is Nunez of Washington, who has 40 stolen bases. Slugging percentage leaders Olson of Atlanta at 551, followed by Goodman of Colorado at 541, and Ohtani of the Dodgers 540. On base percentage leaders Wood of Washington 393, and Ohtani of LA's second 388. These are National League leaders. Runs scored, leaders Wood of Washington 100 runs scored. Olson of Atlanta has 88 second, and Crow Armstrong of the Cubs is third with 87. The hits leader is Lopez of Miami with 150 hits. Burleson's fourth in the league with 136 hits. Burleson leads the league in doubles with 31, follows by Devers of San Francisco and Olson of Atlanta. In pitching, Mizorowski of Milwaukee has the best earned run average in the league, 1.75, followed by Sale of Atlanta, 2.16. Sanchez of Philadelphia has the best win-loss record with a 15-4 record, followed by Burns of Cincinnati, who's 14-2, and Ashby of Milwaukee's 13-2. Alcantara, former Cardinal, is 13-7 for Miami. Games pitch, Burke of Cincinnati's pitched 62 times, Ashby, Milwaukee, 58, as well as Bergandino of Colorado and Lee of Atlanta. Saves leaders, Miller of San Diego and O'Brien of St. Louis, each of them have 30. Innings pitch, Alcantara, Miami has the most in the league, 170.2 innings. Strikeouts leaders, Mizorowski, Milwaukee, 210. Lazardo, Philadelphia, 185, and Sanchez of Philadelphia, 181. Shutout leaders, Alcantara, May, Mizorowski, and Sanchez, they all have one. In the American League, the batting average leaders, Jordan Alvarez with 321, Simpson second, 307, and Ivan Diaz Tampa is 302. Home run leaders also Alvarez of Houston with 36. Alvarez also leads the league, the American League, and runs batted in with 88. So he's the leader in average home runs and runs batted in. And as you might suspect, he's also the leader in slugging percentage, 619, and on-base percentage at 435. He leads the league in hits, 143. What a phenomenal year for Yordan Alvarez. Let's take a look at the standings. In the National League Central Division, Milwaukee's on top with a 5-game lead over the Cubs. Milwaukee holds a 77-48 record. The Cardinals are in third place, 13.5 games behind Milwaukee, 63-61, followed by Pittsburgh and Cincinnati. In the West, it's the Dodgers with 7.5 game lead over San Diego, followed by Arizona, 8 games out. San Francisco and Colorado are 22.5 and 23.5 games out of first place. And in the East, Atlanta's first place, 74-50, 7.5 game lead over Philadelphia, 10.5 over Miami, and Washington's 15 out, and the Mets are 18.5 games out last place. Right now, the wild card teams belong are Philadelphia and the Cubs and San Diego. As we look in the America League in the East, Tampa Bay still in first place ahead of the Yankees by 5.5 games. Amazing. Boston's third place, 8 games out with Baltimore and Toronto trailing. In the Central Division, Chicago White Sox stunningly holding on to first place, 65-58 with a 5.5 game lead over Cleveland and Detroit. Minnesota and Kansas City follow. And in the West, it's Houston. With a 2-game lead over Texas, Houston 63-62, just 1 game over 500. Seattle's third, and the Athletics fourth. Los Angeles Angels are in last place in the West. Well, that's going to wrap up our sports for today. We hope you have a wonderful day. This is Bob and Gene signing off for today.
1: Hello, Mind's Eye community. The 2026 season of St. Louis Cardinals baseball is underway at Busch Stadium in St. Louis. Mind's Eye will be providing audio description at select games this season, so dig out your Cardinals jersey, grab a friend, and come on down. On Saturday, August 29th, the Pittsburgh Pirates come to town. Game time is at 1:15 p.m. And on Sunday, September 20th, it's our last audio-described game of the season as the Cardinals host the Washington Nationals. Game time is at 1:15 p.m. For the full list of events and links to purchase tickets, visit our calendar at bit.ly/upcoming-ad-events. 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
3: Hello, everyone, and thank you for tuning in to Talking Information Center. Today is Wednesday, the 12th day of August, and I will be reading from various articles in Fortune magazine. Our first article today is entitled "The Hunt for Fat Tails" by William Baldwin. How did Graham Forster, a mathematician from Wales, wind up in Hamilton, Bermuda, running a stock portfolio? His curriculum vitae is a bit unusual. So are the incentive fees collected by his employer, Orbis Investment Management, on the $7.5 billion he looks after. Unusual especially is his quirky collection of 65 stocks. Forster is betting on antibody-based drugs with an unusual twist on stockholder empowerment in Korea, on runaway inflation, and counterintuitively on movie theaters. This looks nothing like an index fund. If it did, Orbis compensated for beating indices would starve. Forster landed a PhD from Cambridge in 2007 by investing the options embedded in farmers' gut instinct decisions about when and where to spend on pest control. No sooner was the ink dry on his thesis than he was working at Orbis, a global money manager that in hiring cares more about cleverness than Wall Street experience. At age 31, Forster was handed the reins of the international equity strategy. Orbis was founded by the late billionaire Alan Gray, whose charitable foundation now pockets most of the profits. Gray chose, as the famous fund manager John Templeton did before him, an Atlantic island as a place in which to do his unconventional thinking. So it is that Forster, at 45, finds himself in an out-of-the-way place where there's not much to do except think, tend to three kids, and play golf. Yes, there is a connection between those embedded options and the payoff on a stock. Forster's target, a company with enough profits to justify its share price, but also an implicit option on the potentially gigantic payoff if the marketplace moves in its direction. Putting this in mathematical terms, he says he wants a stock whose future price has a probability distribution with a positive skew. Most of the probable outcomes are clustered around a middling return, but there's a fat tail on the right. Forster has $240 million in Genmab. This Danish outfit has developed a technique for joining two antibodies, one primed to grab onto a cancer cell and the other equipped either to deliver a toxic payload or call for assistance from the patient's immune system. Genmab is priced below the value of drugs now in use. The implicit call options are on future drugs from either Genmab or licensee that use the antibody platform. The Orbis portfolio includes shares in SK Hynix, a suddenly hot manufacturer of memory chips feeding artificial intelligence. Hynix was already cheap, and Forrester got in even more cheaply via SK Square, a holding company trading at a deep discount to the value of its portfolio. The long shot bet is that Korea's insiders will eventually unwind the holding companies and cross ownerships through which they control conglomerates like SK. If they do, they will deliver a bonanza to shareholders. What if dollar inflation, recently 3.8%, zooms higher? Forster has a stake in Glencore, the miner and commodity trader, that will pay off if prices go crazy. Glencore pulls copper from the ground at a net cost that Forster estimates, after subtracting the value of the gold that comes out as a byproduct, at $2.50 a pound. Recent price of copper, $6.47. Now picture a world in which the profligate U.S. government prints money to pay its bills. Gold, which has recently doubled in price, doubles again, lowering the effective cost of copper mining. Imagine that copper in demand for electric cars and data centers also doubles in price. Glencore would be minting money. Metal producers, including gold miners, also in the Orbis collection, are collections of call options. The strike price is the cost of extraction. Forster holds shares in Cinemark, the movie theater chain, and IMAX, which licenses a giant screen movie format. In a world of streaming where bets look foolhardy, look again, he says. These companies are making decent money as ticket sales recover from the COVID bust. Meanwhile, streamers like Amazon and Netflix are discovering that a theatrical release boosts the streaming audience. Forster speculates that producers will compete to get into theaters' schedules. If he's wrong, he has a business with a middling return. If right, a winning lottery ticket. Orbis itself and its stock pickers are gamblers. Instead of paying a small percentage of assets under management, a client can pay a large percentage of the amount by which an account beats an index. Since its inception in 2009, the International Equity Strategy has averaged 14.6% annual return, 6 points ahead of its benchmark. The clients are keeping 4 percentage points of the excess return, Orbis 2 points. 2% sounds like a stiff fee, but it's a much better deal than what you get from hedge fund operators, Forster says. Those guys get a percentage of gains, but give nothing back when they lose. Orbis does give money back when it underperforms. Investors are gamblers. Don't they chase lottery tickets? Don't they bid up long shots, leaving no bargains for Orbis? They love growth stocks, Forster says, but miss the value in companies like Genmab. Humans have evolved to believe in narratives, he says. Investors love stories. That's why securities like Tesla get to crazy multiples. It's the narrative. It's not the numbers. Tesla trades at 208 times expected earnings. Forster is skeptic. Their business today is still electric vehicles. You're paying a huge premium for the option on robo-taxis and robots. With Genmab, you have underwritten the present with the existing portfolio of drugs. You're paying nothing for the future. In this world, in his world, successful investing comes down to this. Consider your options carefully. Our next story is on Jane Fraser, who is the chair and CEO of Citigroup. In a bubblegum pink boucle skirt suit, Citigroup CEO Jane Fraser must have felt as if she was speaking into a void as she pitched Wall Street via live stream on the future she envisioned for one of the world's largest banks. It was March 2022. Fraser was a year and a day into her job. She was the first woman ever to lead a major U.S. bank, and Citi was in a bad spot. Its stock had dropped 15% during her tenure, lagging behind the Standard & Poor's 500's 10% growth. It was the only big U.S. bank trading below its book value. There also had been humiliating blunder in which the bank sent $900 million to the wrong place and struggled to get it back. To make matters worse, just hours before, Fraser strode on stage for the bank's first investor day in 5 years, said he had suffered another indignity. Two executives had caught COVID, and the entire event had gone virtual. Fraser was forced to deliver her remarks into a camera, eyes trained on a teleprompter in the largely empty auditorium. We have an urgent need to address the issues that have kept our firm from living up to its full potential, she said, then spoke bluntly. It's frankly not a surprise that we've been outperformed by our peers and that we failed to meet the expectations of our investors. She vowed to change how the bank was run, instilling crisp decision-making and real discipline on execution and delivering results. Unfazed, Fraser ticked through her recovery plan with the ruthless precision of a seasoned McKinney consultant. She's an alum. Her vision for Citi to be the permanent banking partner for institutions with cross-border needs, a global leader in wealth management, and a valued personal bank in our home market. Anything that didn't serve those purposes may end up on the chopping block, and the bank's culture of mediocrity had to change. Good enough was good enough for far too long, she said. Fraser's no-nonsense strategy for Citi was a demonstration of the new kind of leadership she was bringing to Wall Street, historical by definition, and displaying a vulnerability that bucked the stoic boys club culture that had always dominated banking. Here was a CEO who, when I profiled her after her appointment was announced in 2020, talked about empathy, balance, and her desire for a personal and family life alongside results. One who wore a fuchsia scarf to match her suit. As she told me when we spoke again this April, I think you can make tough decisions. It does not mean you need to be an asshole. 5 years into her tenure, the grades for Fraser's turnaround plan are in. The new Citi is very much here. In April, Citi logged its highest quarterly revenue in a decade. The bank's return on tangible common equity hit 13.1% in the first quarter, the highest since 2021. Citi stock is up about 83% since Fraser took over as CEO. It has risen 7.8% this year, ahead of rivals J.P. Morgan Chase, Wells Fargo, and Bank of America, but slightly behind the Standard & Poor 500's 8% growth. And it has largely addressed regulatory reporting issues and shed management layers and bureaucracy. Turnaround can be a loaded term when it comes to female leaders. The well-documented glass cliff phenomenon, which boards turn to women when the cleanup job is exceedingly difficult or impossible, can be a trap for female execs who accept a no-win challenge. Fraser's CEO appointment looked at first as though it largely fit that script, but then she flipped it. If she faced any sort of metaphysical precipice or metaphorical precipice, she looks likely to stick the landing. But the very metrics and that vindicate Fraser's turnaround also raise the stakes for what comes next. Cleaning up a sprawling bank is one job, growing one is another. She now faces the question dogging every CEO who inherits a fixer-upper. Can she shift Citi out of repair mode and into a genuine growth story, one that helps Wall Street believe Citi can lead again? Citi's investors had reason to be skeptical in 2022. They had heard promises of turnarounds before. For decades, Citi had tried and failed to shed its reputation as Wall Street's slacker bank that had long trailed rivals in profitability. The board had asked Fraser, a Citi veteran with a track record of reviving troubled divisions, was streamlining the bank, which had still not fully dismantled the unwieldy and lumbersome financial supermarket former CEO Sandy Weill had bolted together in an ill-advised acquisition spree. Fraser's blueprint was classic consultant-style triage. Divest the sideshow businesses, simplify the org chart, and redirect capital to the divisions that could actually win. Early on, she funneled Citi's varied operations into five distinct business lines, flattened its management structure, and began exiting

next Division One wide receiver himself, and in this telling, the 58-year-old Scottish-born Brit and University of Cambridge graduate is either an NFL quarterback, vowing that a 1-16 team will make it to the next Super Bowl, or famed Boston Celtic Bill Russell, a legendary player coach who could draw up a final play and sink the winning shot. Championships, he says, believe they're going to win, but then they do the work. She's done the work, and she's been in the trenches. She has indeed. Fraser's most formative assignment came during the 2008 financial crisis, when as Citi's global head of strategy and M&A, Fraser executed 25 deals in 18 months to shrink the bank in exchange for much needed capital. During that period, the bank sold nearly $1 trillion worth of assets and cut 100,000 jobs. Fraser's McKinsey training gave her the know-how to structure a turnaround campaign. The financial crisis experience gave her the fortitude to pull it off. So many of the things we were selling, we were not the right owner of, she recalls. That gave me not only the courage to make tougher decisions, but also utter determination that the bank would just be run differently, with discipline, with accountability, and focus. Fraser says her ability to make a judgment call and then, in British fashion, get on with it is a trait that served her well. But just because she has stuck to her guns doesn't mean all decisions have been easy or painless. The bank will eliminate 20,000 jobs by the end of this year as part of its turnaround. And the plan involves parting ways with businesses that have been in the bank's portfolio for decades, such as retail banking in Russia, China, and Mexico. Some of Fraser's big-name hires have also come under fire, with allegations of bullying leveled at Citi wealth chief Andy Sieg, whom Fraser recruited from Bank of America, and head of banking Viswas Raghavan, who was reportedly accused of bullying at his previous employer, J.P. Morgan. A former managing director accused Sieg of harassment in a lawsuit filed in January. Citi has said the lawsuit has no merit, and after an investigation into complaints against Sieg, Citi stood by him. The bank also defended Raghavan as a proven leader with a well-earned track record for driving results. At times, Fraser's revamping of Citi's culture has seemed to clash with her efforts to lead what she has called a human bank. Lately, Fraser has used pointed language to signal a cultural reset. In 2023, she urged employees who weren't on board with her overhaul to get off the train. In January, Fraser told her 226,000 staffers that she would no longer be grading them with A's for effort. They would be judged on results. I expect to see the last vestige of old bad habits fall away and a more disciplined, more confident winning Citi fully emerge in 2026, she wrote. That language is in stark contrast with the notes of empathy that she hit around the time she was named CEO. She was candid then about the demands of parenthood, mentioning that she worked part-time for her entire McKinney partnership, for example, and she framed her willingness to discuss the personal side of the job and relate to her team on that level as an edge she possesses based partly on gender norms. I can be more vulnerable in certain areas, she told me in an interview at the time, talking more about the human dimensions of this than some of my male colleagues are comfortable with. It would be easy to assume Fraser traded that human touch for gritty pragmatism once she faced the demands of the CEO hot seat, but Fraser has always maintained that both traits can coexist. Empathy is not being nice, she said in an interview at the Stanford Graduate School of Business in February. It's just being thoughtful about the other side of the table.
Still, it's not easy to be a fixer who's also an outlier. Fraser remains the sole woman leading a major bank. Nobody's going to love you for everything that you do, says Melissa Fisher, a cultural anthropologist and author of Wall Street Women. She's doing it for a business and for economic reasons.

0: reasons, like probably any CEO is in that position. But because she's the first female to do it, I think she's being held to a higher standard. Fraser acknowledges that her job requires some code switching. There are messages that are appropriate for different times, but it's still authentic. It's coming from me, she says. I know who I am, she adds. Maybe it's the benefit of there not being as many female leaders around, you know. You have to have a strong sense of self. This conviction has been necessary in high-stakes moments, as Citi was criticized by some for rolling back its diversity, equity, and inclusion initiatives. Fraser called that decision hard and tied to Citi's work for the U.S. government, which during the Trump administration has cracked down on diversity initiatives among its contractors. As a global bank, Citi sits on all these fault lines, says John Gray, the COO with the alternative asset manager Blackstone. He lists Russia's invasion of Ukraine, the collapse of Silicon Valley Bank, Trump's Liberation Day tariffs, and Iran conflict as crises Fraser has had to manage. Navigating that is very tough, but having somebody like Jane, who's got this equanimity about her, incredibly calm, taking a long-term view, and I think has been very helpful to her organization. Close colleagues and associates say Fraser is a thoughtful ally and reliable friend. Accenture CEO Julie Sweet recalls being touched when Fraser visited her at home following a mastectomy. She just shows up at my house, Sweet said. You know, she talks a lot about empathy, but like at that moment, I lived that empathy. Fraser is also known as a prankster. She once pulled an April Fool's joke in which she persuaded her senior management team to sign waivers for a fictional group skydiving outing. Fraser says the purpose of her jokes is simple. Don't take yourself too seriously. She notes dryly that her team has not yet pranked her back. They don't dare while I'm in this job. Ahead of Citi's Investor Day this year on May 7th, analysts had framed the event as yet another inflection point for Citi, but this time it wasn't about turnaround. Instead, the questions were focused on whether Citi should transition its strategy from fix-it mode to growth. But the mood in the room at Citi's Tribeca headquarters was more subdued than expected. Citi had overwhelmed investors hours earlier when it published modest medium-term profitability targets of 14% to 15% return on tangible common equity by 2031. Citi's stock dropped in pre-market trading. So when Fraser strode on stage, again in a vibrant pink suit, she was in the familiar position of having to sell investors on her plan. This time, at least, she played to a full house. Citi's five distinct business units will generate a flywheel effect for clients that would serve each one's bottom line and fuel higher returns and stronger growth bank-wide, she said. A client can have their global cash managed by services, currency hedged by markets, a strategic acquisition advised on the and financed by banking, and the personal wealth of its executives managed by the private bank, with their spending supported by cards. Citi is also investing in AI to increase efficiency. AI-assisted code reviews have already freed up 100,000 hours of capacity per week on Citi's engineering team, Fraser said. By the afternoon, Fraser had, once again, won investors over, with shares closing up 1.2% for the day. The one person Fraser never had to convince about the validity of her turnaround was herself. Years ago, Fraser talked to me about the moments of self-doubt, how, for instance, she initially thought she was good enough for the role of global head of strategy and M&A when it was offered to her. But the best cure for self-doubt is doing the hard work. I went out and listened, Fraser said, to Citi's people, investors, clients, regulators, and board. Some of that uncomfortable, but that gave me real confidence in the vision we had to be the preeminent bank for clients with cross-border needs, she said. I never had a lack of conviction. this was the right path. This article is entitled America's Most Generous People. Amid a furious political backlash around diversity, equity, and inclusion, Mackenzie Scott has stepped up for her principal, donating at least $760 million to 18 historically black colleges and universities over 3 months late last year. As she has done since her 2019 divorce from Jeff Bezos, Scott gave the money without fanfare and with few strings attached. The biggest gift was $80 million to Howard University, $17 million of which was directed to the medical school. The rest Howard can spend as it wants. Unrestricted funds of this size are beyond the ordinary, a Howard spokesman tells Forbes, noting that the school found out about the grant only when someone from Scott's Yield Giving emailed the university. In all, 186 organizations received a collective $7.2 billion in 2025 from Scott, who has disposed of more than 75% of the Amazon shares she received from Bezos, enough to make her the world's most generous philanthropist last year. It's the most donated in a single year since Forbes started tracking top givers in 2012. In less than 7 years, Scott has donated $26.4 billion to more than 2,500 groups. Only Warren Buffett and Bill Gates and Melinda French Gates have donated more, each over a much longer time. Forbes still counts the Gates' giving together, but Melinda also has her own money, including at least $8.9 billion her ex-husband donated to her Redmond, Washington-based Pivotal Philanthropies after she left the Gates Foundation in 2024 to influence his charitable giving. The longer I do this, the more deeply I feel that philanthropists are most useful when we're standing behind movements led by others instead of trying to lead movements of our own, French Gates says. Case in point, she has donated $540 million to nonprofits focused on social progress for women and girls, calling issues affecting them unconscionably underfunded. That women are leading the charge to diversify and speed up giving should come as no surprise, according to Maddie Navalu, who runs the wealth manager Ionique's philanthropic arm. Women tend to give more generously. The trend toward accelerated giving is also picking up speed. In late 2023, Warren Buffett, 95, said his children would have just 10 years to give away his money, currently $146 billion, after he dies. Last May, Bill Gates announced that his foundation would adopt the 20-year spend-down approach, and in July, several top givers, including Gates, Charles Koch, and Steve Ballmer and his wife, Connie, together pledged $1 billion over 15 years to increase economic mobility using AI. Aging Americans are expected to pass on more than $120 trillion, the largest intergenerational wealth transfer ever, and women will be the biggest beneficiary, says French Gates, from a philanthropic perspective. I can't wait to see what they do with it.
1: Hello, and welcome to Readings from Kiplinger Personal Finance Magazine, issue August 2026, read to you by Steve Malisi. How to fight the annoyance economy. Hidden fees, customer service snafus, and other financial hassles cost Americans an estimated $165 billion a year. With inflation accelerating, affordability remains Americans' top financial concern these days, according to a Gallup survey. Adding insult to injury is the recent proliferation of mysterious or hidden fees, complicated cancellation policies, spam calls, and service inconveniences that collectively make up the annoyance economy. That's the term some experts now use for the steady grind of small hassles that eat away at our time, patience, and wallets. As a recent report from the research group Groundwork Collective describes it, the annoyances include hours spent waiting on hold with customer service, dealing with insurance paperwork, fielding robocalls, or navigating AI chatbots, and paying mysterious service, handling, and administrative fees, often imposed at checkout. The annual cost to consumers, the researchers found, $165 billion in wasted time and money. The biggest chunk of that cost, $90 billion, or an average of $650 per household, comes from out-of-pocket spending on these so-called junk fees, such as those tacked on to transactions for everything from travel and banking to concert tickets and food delivery. Everyday interactions that should be simple too often turn into fraught ordeals, leaving people feeling overwhelmed, ignored, or jerked around, the researchers say. There is one positive development in the fight against the annoyance economy. Opposition to junk fees is becoming a rare example of bipartisan cooperation, says Susan Weinstock, CEO of the Consumer Federation of America. Everybody hates junk fees, she says. The Trump administration, for instance, has enacted bans, originally proposed by the Biden administration, on deceptive and late disclosure of fees for event tickets, as well as surprise hotel resort fees. It has also joined a bipartisan group of state attorneys general in a suit against Uber, alleging the company has misled customers by claiming it is easy to cancel its Uber One service, $9.99 a month, which promises free food delivery from certain restaurants and other discounts. This spring, the Federal Trade Commission solicited comments on proposals that might bar unfair or hidden fees on grocery delivery services and housing rentals and make it easier to cancel subscriptions. It is piecemeal, Weinstock says, but we are making progress. Unfortunately, such fees are so profitable for the companies that levy them that when one gets banned, another one often pops up, whack-a-mole style. So, you still need to shop smart and fight back strategically. Here's what consumer experts suggest. Know your rights. Federal law generally forbids deceptive advertising. And starting in May 2025, the federal government has specifically required two industries to provide total costs for purchases up front: event ticket brokers and short-term lodging providers and platforms. Six states also have junk fee bans and requirements for total upfront pricing. But that leaves many loopholes. So consumers need to read ads, bills, and contract terms carefully to catch common junk fee strategies, such as advertising a low base price and then springing fees on you just as you're about to pay, or dripping them in piecemeal through the shopping process. Red flags include prices advertised with asterisks or terms such as starting at or as low as. Surprise fees, by definition, are a surprise, notes Neil Mahoney, a Stanford economist and co-author of the Annoyance Economy Report. Cancel strategically. More gotchas. Automated subscription charges that begin after a free trial period ends and auto-renewals. Both practices are allowable by law, as long as the company has notified you about them. To reduce the subscription creep that can result, Peaches Bolfinas, a Houston-based certified financial planner, suggests you set up an alert on your phone whenever you sign up for a free trial to remind yourself to cancel 3 days before a charge is scheduled. He also recommends looking through your monthly bank and credit card statements to identify recurring charges for services you may no longer use. Don't want to spend time canceling those services? For a fee, some budgeting apps and bill negotiation services will do it for you, such as Rocket Money, $7 to $14 a month for a premium, and Experience Bill Fixer at $24.99 a month. Shop around in advance. Another tactic companies employ to slip additional fees by you is to use up your time so that you're in a rush when you finally settle the bill, hoping you either won't notice the extra charges or will eat the cost just to get on your way. John W. Van Alst, a senior attorney for the National Consumer Law Center, notes that some car dealers, for example, use a strategy called dehorse the consumer. They say, "We've got to send your trade-in back to the mechanic." Then they keep it there for 3 to 4 hours to prevent you from driving to another dealership to compare prices. The antidote is researching ahead of time by, say, calling several dealerships to get all-in prices for your preferred model. Car buyers can also save thousands by lining up financing at their bank and exploring options with their insurance company rather than relying on a car dealer for the entire package. Fight back. You're most likely to successfully challenge an add-on charge and get a refund if the fee appears to violate recent bans or deceptive advertising laws. If that's the case, filing complaints with your state attorney general and the FTC could bring prosecutors to your aid. If the fee isn't illegal but seems unfair, Weinstock suggests telling the provider you are disappointed with the company for not being transparent and you won't use their services again. If that doesn't net you a refund, try disputing the charge on your credit card. You can also post on review or social media sites. Because junk fees are so unpopular, such public pressure may enable you to turn caveat emptor, Latin for buyer beware, into caveat junctor, junk fee chargers beware. Higher rates on the horizon? Bond market vigilantes are telling the Fed to focus on fighting inflation. There's not much that can pry investors' attention away from the fireworks in the stock market this year, but a big jump in Treasury yields will do it. A springtime swoon in the bond market pushed yields on 10-year Treasury notes to nearly 4.7% in mid-May before they settled back to 4.45% by the end of the month. Prices and yields move in opposite directions. That's up from 3.96% before the start of the war in Iran, a big move for bonds. Yields on 30-year bonds reached nearly 5.2% in mid-May, a level not seen since the summer of 2007, before closing out the month at 4.99%. We expect the bond market to remain sensitive to geopolitical events, Federal Reserve policy announcements, and economic developments, especially around the trajectory of inflation, says Luis Alvarado, co-head of fixed income strategy at Wells Fargo Investment Institute. The vigilantes mount up. Bond traders have been reacting to inflation reports showing that price increases are not only persistent, but also starting to bleed beyond energy to other parts of the economy. The government's most recent release of the Producer Price Index, for example, which measures inflation at wholesale level, came in far above expectations for the month of April, logging the largest year-over-year increase since December 2022. Despite another upside inflation surprise, the report mainly confirms that higher energy prices are spreading directly and indirectly to broader prices, said analysts at BCA Research in a recent note. Broadening inflation should continue in the near term, they added. April's Personal Consumption Expenditures Index, the Fed's preferred inflation gauge and the first inflation report of the new Fed chair Kevin Warsh's tenure, showed prices continuing to accelerate. When they sell off treasuries on bad inflation news, so-called bond vigilantes are sending a clear message to the Fed and its new chair, says market strategist Ed Yardini of Yardini Research, who coined the vigilantes moniker for disgruntled bond traders back in the 1980s. Bond vigilantes don't believe lower rates are the right course, he says. They're taking charge here. Indeed, the expectation of Fed easing this year has swung sharply and rapidly to a more hawkish view. At the start of May, more than 90% of traders expected the Fed's benchmark rate target to hold steady at 3.50% to 3.75%, or be a quarter point lower by year-end, according to CME Group's FedWatch tool. By May 31st, nearly 44% of traders expected the federal funds rate to go higher, most thought by one quarter of a percentage point, but a few by as much as three quarters of a point. Investors should brace for more yield volatility and stay agile, says WFII's Alvarado. A jump in 10-year yields well above the 4.75% level boosts the attractiveness of long-term maturities, he says. A drop below 4.25% favors shorter-term IOUs. But focus more on clipping your coupons. We think the income component of fixed income should remain a key driver of total return for investors in 2026, Alvarado says. So far, the stock market has remained largely impervious to the intermittent mayhem in bonds, though rate-induced pullbacks are possible. Higher rates do not derail bull markets when growth remains strong, says Ulrike Hoffman-Burkhardy, Chief Investment Officer, Americas at UBS Financial Services. Though there can be short-lived drawdowns when the market adjusts to a higher rate environment before getting back on its uptrend. Street Smart by James K. Glassman. Pets are loved, pet stocks aren't. In October 2024, the Harris Poll asked Americans about pets and kids. If you had to choose, which would you prefer in the future? Of the 2,125 respondents, 18% said children, 43% said pets, and the rest said both. Harris also found that a majority of Gen Z pet owners would give up a year of their own lives if it would add a year to their pet's life. In case you hadn't noticed, Americans have gone gaga over their pets. Some two-thirds of households own at least one, and according to the Federal Reserve Bank of St. Louis, total spending on pets, pet products, and related services reached $188 billion in 2024, the latest data, up from just $40 billion in the year 2000. Pet ownership has been building since about 1990, but it rose sharply during the COVID era, with pets providing stay-at-home singles and families with companionship. 78% of Americans bought a pet during the pandemic. Savvy investors profited from the pet boom. In 2020, the worst COVID year, ProShares Pet Care, an exchange-traded fund, returned 61.4%, more than triple the rate of the S&P 500 index. Anything related to pets soared. A company that sells fashionable leashes and collars called Dogness International, yes, in parentheses, jumped from $21 on October 1st, 2020, to $175 just 15 months later. Fresh Pet, which makes meals and treats that are thoughtfully crafted for your best friend, roughly tripled from the beginning of April 2020 through the end of April 2021. Then, as these things do, the pet boom imploded. Within 6 months of its peak, Dognes had fallen 80%. It now trades slightly over $1 per share, with a market capitalization, shares outstanding times price, of just $15 million. Fresh Pet today is down more than two-thirds. Straight from the source, Americans still love their pets, and ownership keeps rising, as my brother and my nephew, both veterinarians, can confirm. So what happened? First, competition has taken a bite out of profit margins. Amazon.com has become a pet care giant, crowding out smaller purveyors, or at least squeezing their revenues. Second, middle-class Americans have become strapped for disposable cash. Households are currently spending an average of $6,000 a year on their pets, and those are incremental dollars on top of what's needed to buy such items as their own food. It seems to me, however, that pet stocks have fallen so much that they are offering opportunities for wise investors. Many have become classic value stocks, good businesses with decent growth that are unappreciated. Start with Chewy, the e-commerce pet supplier that was spun off from the PetSmart chain, now private, in 2019. Since then, despite competition from Amazon, sales have tripled and earnings have risen consistently. But the stock is down 70% over the past 5 years and now has a price-earnings ratio, based on estimated earnings for the year ahead, of just 14, compared with 22 for the average S&P 500 stock. More Chihuahuas than Great Danes. Publicly traded pet stocks tend to be small, Even Chewy has a market cap of just $9 billion. But there are exceptions. Zoetis, which was spun off from Pfizer in 2013 and makes medicines, vaccines, and diagnostics for pets and livestock, has a market cap of $33 billion. Shares dropped more than 20% in early May when Wall Street was disappointed with Zoetis' first quarter earnings, which rose only 6% compared with the same quarter a year ago. The company stated, "Pet owners demonstrated increased price sensitivity, resulting in a decline in veterinary visits and softer demand for premium innovative products," where Zoetis leads. At the same time, competition intensified across key pet care categories. That's a good description of the challenges that practically all pet care stocks face. With the tumble, Zoetis carries a P&E of just 11. And it's hard to argue with any stock whose profits have risen every year for the past decade, what I call a beautiful line. Zoetis also has a strong balance sheet, an impressive profit margin, and a dividend yield of 2.7%. It's down by two-thirds since its 2021 high. One of my favorites is in the same sector is IDEX Laboratories, with a $44 billion market cap. IDEX provides diagnostic instruments, software, and lab testing for vets. Earnings were up year over year by 17% in the most recent quarter. But unlike most pet care stocks, IDEX is not cheap, with a forward P&E of 38. Shares have been flat over the past 5 years after dropping, for no good reason in my opinion, by about one-fourth since November. Another worthy pet pharma company is Elanco Animal Health, with popular products to fight fleas and ticks. The stock, with a market cap of $12 billion, is up by 76% in the past year, but it's still far from its 2021 high. I also like Philbro Animal Health, which reported earnings in the quarter ended March 31st, that were up 15% over the same period last year. Philbro sells products that prevent and treat diseases in companion animals and livestock in 95 countries. Shares are up 30% in the past 12 months, but the P&E is just 10. Veterinary expenses have risen sharply. A dog's broken leg can cost from $2,000 to $5,000 or more to set. So more and more owners have turned to pet insurance. The number of insured dogs and cats has doubled in 4 years, but market penetration is still low, just 4%, compared with 20% in Germany and 25% in the UK. It appears there is room to grow. Most of the top U.S. pet insurers are large multi-line companies like Nationwide and Chubb, but the best pure play, Trupanion, is number one in market share. The company is popular with vets because of its software platform, which makes reimbursement fast and easy. But it's another victim of the petpocalypse. Despite revenues nearly tripling between 2020 and 2025, the stock has dropped 75% in 5 years. A big obstacle for investors is that many of the largest pet companies are either private or part of a more diversified business. For example, numbers 1 and 2 in dog food are the consumer products giant Nestle, Friskies, among many other brands, and the family-owned candy company Mars, Pedigree, the number 1 dog food brand. Specialized dog food sellers such as The Farmer's Dog haven't gone public. Merck is a major provider of veterinary pharmaceuticals, but they represent no more than 10% of Merck's total sales. Covetrus, a much-admired animal health services company, is owned by a private equity firm, as are thousands of veterinary practices. The ProShares ETF mentioned above, with an expense ratio of 0.5%, is the best bet among pet funds. Its top four holdings are IDEX, Zoetis, Freshpet, and Chewy, accounting for almost 40% of assets. But the portfolio also includes Merck, Nestle, and even CVS Group, all of whose pet-related revenues are minor. Its five-year return is at negative 8.7%. Facts like these, however, are a contrarian investor's dream. Pets are loved, but pet stocks are so hated that they are crying out for you to buy them. Kind of like your dog mewling for his kibble. Interview. Miranda Yaver is an assistant professor of health policy and management at the University of Pittsburgh and author of Coverage Denied. What to do when your health insurer says no. 1 in 3 people get hit with a denial of coverage, but there are smart and effective ways to appeal. Kiplinger. Your new book, Coverage Denied, shines a light on health insurance claims denials. How common is this issue, and what led you to tackle it? Miranda Yaver. When I was starting out with new health insurance as a research fellow after getting my doctorate, many of my routine claims for diagnostic tests and prescription drugs were denied. I was overwhelmed navigating the problem, getting rerouted from person to person with my insurer. I thought, I'm a PhD with the job flexibility to be on hold at 2 o'clock on a Tuesday. If I'm struggling, what about everyone else? I started researching and found that there were few academic studies on denials. So, in 2022, I conducted my own survey of 1,340 Americans with different types of health care coverage. Overall, 36% had encountered at least one coverage denial, and nearly 60% of those respondents reported multiple denials. What are typical reasons coverage is denied? Reasons often include lack of medical necessity, prescribed care being experimental, and billing code errors. Not having the required prior authorization is also being used more widely. These denials put a huge burden on patients and healthcare providers, who then have to advocate to get treatment covered. The result is a rationing of care by administrative inconvenience, because the process can be overwhelming and many people just give up. Why has prior authorization become so frequent? Health insurers design prior authorization policies to contain costs and limit unnecessary treatment. Yet, it's far from clear that requiring pre-approval helps lower costs or improve care. Meanwhile, many patients have necessary care delayed or denied. Sometimes, the reviewing physicians lack the specialty expertise to make correct assessments. One patient I interviewed, who was seeking approval for a procedure to improve a rare hearing issue, was denied by a gynecologist. There has been a backlash against prior authorization. Any chance insurers will scale it back? The backlash is coming from both physicians and patients. After all, physicians have to spend time and hire staff to get approvals and fight denials. It has had an impact. UnitedHealthcare announced in May that it will drop prior authorization for 30% of procedures by the end of 2026. Other insurers will likely feel pressure to follow suit. Insurers are increasingly using artificial intelligence to process claims. What impact will that have? There may be some efficiency gains, but AI can create errors and fail to understand the full content of a patient's needs. And when it's your health care at stake, mistakes can be devastating. Also, there's little regulatory oversight. In January, the federal government launched a pilot project that uses AI to review some claims in traditional Medicare plans. We'll see how it plays out, but the technology is not there yet, in my opinion. What advice can you give to help people fight a claims denial? Surveys show as few as 1% appeal, but there's a decent success rate for those who do. In my survey, 52% of respondents who appealed a claims denial won. Another survey from 2024 found that 80.7% of people in Medicare Advantage plans who appealed a prior authorization denial were fully or partially successful. The first step is for your doctor to appeal the decision directly with the insurer. If that's rejected, you need to start a formal appeal. Review the denial letter, looking for the specific grounds for the rejection, the appeal instructions, and the deadlines. Detail the reasons why the denial was incorrect, such as changes to your health or new medical studies. As a last-ditch effort, you may be able to appeal to an external reviewer. You can also contact your state health insurance department for help. The Washington State Department of Insurance, for example, offers tips on appeals and letter templates. Go to insurance.wa.gov and search Health Insurance Appeal. An appeal takes work, but it may help you get the coverage you need. And this has been Readings from Kiplinger Personal Finance Magazine, issue August 2026, read to you by Steve Malisi. Thank you for listening, and have a wonderful day.
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3: Good morning. Early this morning, look for misty conditions and a low around 72. Later today, expect moderate rain and a high around 80. Wednesday night, expect misty conditions and a low around 72. Thursday, look for fog with a high near 82. Thursday night, expect clear skies with a low near 72. Friday, expect sunshine with a high near 88. Get your weather every hour right here on Mind's Eye Radio, your virtual news stand.
4: In Belleville and Granite City, it's clear and 76 degrees. In O'Fallon, it's clear and 75 degrees.
5: If someone who was paralyzed can regain the ability to walk, it seems like nothing short of a miracle. With the help of neural engineering, it's becoming a reality. I'm Casey Morabito. Welcome to Voices of Innovation. Neural engineers are using math, medicine, and engineering techniques to try and find a way to reverse paralysis. The first step is monitoring the electrical impulses in our brains. Dr. Metin Akai is a professor of engineering at Dartmouth College.
6: Electrical activity of the brain can be recorded non-invasively using the electrodes and can be used to understand the brain function.
5: Neural engineers are working on ways to reroute these electrical messages to help victims of paralysis.
6: For example, if the subject is paralyzed from the leg or from some part of the body, it means that the information sent by the brain is not reaching the muscle. The neurons are broken. So what the engineers can do is bypass that broken pipeline and send the information directly to the muscles.
5: While this technology may be far in the future, the foundation for it already exists. Today, the brain waves of people who are paralyzed can be harnessed and redirected, allowing them to communicate directly with computers.
6: If the subject is working in front of the computers, using the computer brain interface system, they can move the mouse or the images on screen, right or left. When technology improves, when we go to the smaller and smaller scales, we will be able to solve many complex problems in next decades.
5: We'll hear more on neural engineering in our next program. Voices of Innovation is presented by the American Association of Engineering Societies, with additional support provided by NASA.

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2: What's in, what's not, what's happening, and who's hot? 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
3: Hello, everyone. This is Joanne Seiler coming to you from Mind's Eye with this week's People magazine, the week of August 16th. As you know, I started, well, maybe you're a new listener. Let's put it this way. What I'm doing is taking a state alphabetically every week and doing a little bit of information about them before I go into People magazine. It's in recognition of our United States' 250th birthday. So I hope you're enjoying it. If you are, I hope you continue to. This week's state is Georgia. For the record, Georgia's nickname is the Peach State. The capital is Atlanta. The state marine mammal is the North Atlantic right whale. That's R-I-G-H-T, whale. Never heard that particular reference. A fun fact, since 1961, it has been against the law to eat fried chicken with a fork in Gainesville, Georgia. Now you've heard everything. Famous residents, Martin Luther King, Juliet Gordon, Lowe, Jimmy Carter, and Jackie Robinson. Georgia's the leading producer of chickens in the U.S. and has more forests than any other southern state, covering 24.4 million acres. Plenty of planes. Hartsfield-Jackson Atlanta Airport is the world's busiest. In 2023, its five runways handled an incredible 775,818 takeoffs and landings with 104,653,451 passengers flying into and out of the airport. Another thing that's interesting, fast food. The record for the world's largest drive-in diner goes to the Varsity in Atlanta, Georgia. Founded in 1928, the diner now occupies two city blocks and has seating for 800 hungry customers. One more thing, and this is just silly, but you'll get a kick out of it, maybe. Sheepdog Scoot. Norman, a French sheepdog, stunned onlookers in Marietta, Georgia in 2013 when he pushed himself along on a scooter, covered 98 feet in just 20.77 seconds, earning him the title at fastest dog on a scooter. And on that, we'll leave Georgia and go with People magazine. This week's cover of People magazine has a beautiful picture of Audrey Hepburn, a style icon. She made numerous movies. We'll get into all that. Big eyes and very expressive. She wore her hair short. She had brown, like a pixie cut, and looks like her eyes were green. Audrey Hepburn's sons reveal her deepest secrets, heartbreaks, and timeless style. And she was always known for her long, beautiful neck. in photos and movies and things. So let's get started with our story about Audrey Hepburn. Inside the real life of the legend, walking away from Hollywood, refusing plastic surgery, surviving heartbreak, and finding true love at 51. Audrey Hepburn was an influencer before the word existed. Her charisma and beauty shone so brightly, she continues to be a tastemaker for the models, actors, and social media stars of today. Still behind the glamour was a real woman, one with a painful past, powerful passions, and a penchant for doing things her own way that defined the rules of Hollywood. Hepburn, who died in 1993, never took herself too seriously, says her son, Sean Hepburn Ferrer, a co-author of the biography Intimate Audrey. I don't think she ever knew that she was that special. She just did the best she could and gave her all. Her children look back on her unique journey and how her legacy resonates. Audrey's early life. It shows Hepburn as a baby in 1929, and in another photo was taken in 1939, so she'd have been 10, had a childhood haunted by World War II. Childhood trauma shaped her. Born near Brussels in 1929, Hepburn was the child of a Dutch baroness and an English businessman. Her world was first shattered when her father left the family when she was six, and then during the Nazi occupation of Holland, she endured starvation and witnessed horrors. The war left me with a deep knowledge of human suffering, which I expect many other young people never know about, she later said. She had a lot of nightmares about war. But she wasn't an angry person, says Luca Dotti, her son with her second husband, Andrea Dotti, citing her experience as a reason for her humanitarian work with UNICEF. She was winging it as a movie star. Trained as a ballerina, Hepburn turned to modeling and acting to make ends meet in London. Then at 22, she did a Hollywood screen test and was cast in 1953's Roman Holiday. I was asked to act when I couldn't act, as she put it, but her gammon charm in the romantic comedy captivated audiences and won her an Oscar. She went on to define mid-century sophistication with films like Sabrina, Funny Face, and Breakfast at Tiffany's, which celebrates its 65th anniversary this year. Ferrer, her son with her first husband, Mel Ferrer, says that Hepburn attributed her success to luck, noting, when it came to acting, it was all learning on the job. She had respect for the craft, but she didn't have technique like many other actors, and therefore she gave something very genuine. There's a photo of her in a little black dress. Well, she was known for the little black dress. Her famous Givenchy look from Breakfast at Tiffany's made LBD's, or little black dress, a closet staple. And then there's a photo of her catching some rays during a 1950 photo shoot. They said bathing beauty. She's got a short jacket on over a two-piece bathing suit and wearing a big sun hat. Her timeless style, less is more. She didn't have a ton of clothing, Keo says. Same thing with Jackie Kennedy. They had no problems with re-wearing clothing. In Audrey's time, clothing was expensive, and it was really well made. You hung on to it, and you took care of it. Audrey was dazzling in a gown or in a white button-down shirt worn at home and in Breakfast at Tiffany's. A subtle hint to the audience was she picked up that shirt from some guy. For the time, that would have been pretty scandalous. And there's a photo of her posing in that buttoned up, buttoned down, as they call it, in 1954, way before Carolyn Bessette Kennedy. And she apparently is posed in a white long-sleeve shirt also. And then there's a photo of her in a gorgeous gown, dressed in a gown by Hubert da Vinci in Sabrina in 1954. She's wearing the white gloves that come up to her elbow. It's a strapless dress. It looks like it's a black and white shot. It's looks like it's white with embroidered flowers. It's strapless, and it has some embroidered flowers on the front and around the back. And then the skirt has varying lengths of the embroidery all the way around on, looks like it's kind of a thin fabric-like tulle. And of course, she's wearing black shoes. And it has an underlining of black. So I'm pretty sure it's black and white. The white is over the black lining. Then it shows her in a dress from the movie Funny Face. That was 1957's. And it's another strapless, and it looks like in the photo, this one is bright color. Looks like a red velvet, maybe, strapless, and then she has a chiffon scarf that's really thin, and she's holding it up over her in the background. Over, it isn't touching her shoulders, but it's a backdrop that she's holding onto. And in this photo, her gloves go up over her elbows. And then the little black dress in this next photo. It says Capri's calling. Oh, it's not a dress. Excuse me. I couldn't see it. Again, the short dark hair with bangs. And not everybody can wear those, but it was absolutely, it framed her face so beautifully. Her ballet flats and capris from Sabrina are just as chic today. She's wearing all black, so I thought it was a dress, and it's a two-piece. She must have some kind of a skin-tight top on with long sleeves, and then the capris, and then you see her ballet flats. She had innate fashion sense, but she wasn't fussy. Ever since the world first set eyes on Hepburn in a little black dress, it knew it was, she was what Ferrer calls a symbol of style that still survives. Dottie adds she loved clothes and was very aware that fashion had been a very important part of her fame. It made her confident on stage and off stage. She was, however, practical about fashion. In private, her wardrobe was basically jeans, sneakers, and T-shirts with comfortable sweaters. Pamela Keough, author of Audrey Style, says her timeless choices made her legacy endure. Half a century later, you could almost pick anything out and say, I can wear that right now. And that's rare. She could wear a Da Vinci gown, or she could wear black little capri pants and ballet flats and still look fantastic. A photo of her great loves. James Hansen. Hepburn and the British Lord got engaged in 1952, but she called it off the next year, despite having had a custom wedding gown made in Italy. He looks, he has light brown, well, dark brown hair, but it's a black and white photo, and he's an ordinary looking gentleman, and of course she looks fabulous. Another black and white photo. She had a tour d'affaire with her married Sabrina co-star, William Holden, but didn't see a future with him. He'd had a vasectomy, and she wanted to become a mother. That's a black and white photo. Then Mel Ferrer. She met the actor at a party after the British premiere of Roman Holiday. They co-starred in Ondine on Broadway and were wed from 1954 to 1968. And again, she's wearing her infamous bangs. And it looks like she might have her hair long and up in a bun. And he's wearing a gray suit, a light blue shirt, and a blue striped tie. And then there's Andrea Dotti. She hit it off with the Italian psychiatrist on a cruise with friends in 1968. They got married in 1969 and divorced in 1982. In that photo, she's wearing a, looks like a light pink long sleeve dress with a unusual collar, let's

I was born with an enormous need for affection and a terrible need to give it, Hepburn said in 1991. Her first engagement to wealthy British aristocrat James Hansen, excuse me, in 1952, could have led to the title of Lady. But after several wedding dress fittings with her own career beckoning, the 22-year-old chose to break it off. When making Sabrina, she had a big, passionate thing with William Holden, but nobody really knew about it, says Keough. Mel Ferrer was a great husband for her at the beginning. But then Audrey just blew up and became the star, and he became Mr. Audrey Hepburn. Later, she and the Italian psychiatrist Andrea Doherty fell in love quickly and madly. But he was unfaithful. Sean Ferrer says he was sent off to boarding school after Andrea was beaten by masked men during what he claimed was a kidnapping attempt. Hepburn later discovered it was a cover story after the husband of Andrea's mistress had his revenge. Ultimately, at age 51, Hepburn found the love of her life in Dutch actor Robert Walters, her partner until her death, but she chose not to marry him. My mother was very much in love with both her husbands and Robert Walters at the end, says Dottie. I don't know if she was loved back in the same manner. Certainly by Robert she was. Notes Keough, finally she met someone whose ego wasn't fighting hers. Shows a photo, it says, a devoted mom. A star's joy. In Beverly Hills with her firstborn, Sean Ferrer, in 1961. She taught by example, he says. Little Luca. Hepburn, at home in Switzerland, welcomed her second son, Luca Dotti, in 1970. And then it shows them in 1984. Sean is the tallest one, and he's good head size over her. And Luca, with Hepburn, was born in... No, the photo was taken in 1984, and in this photo, he's about the same height. Nice-looking young men. She decided to walk away from Hollywood. After 1967, Hepburn acted only occasionally. She stopped her career at the top of her game to become a full-time mom, says Ferrer, who only realized his mother was a superstar when he was 16 and saw one of her movies. Says Dottie, she said, well, I am my going to be present or distant mother. And she chose to be a present mother for my brother and myself. She loved chocolate and pasta. Hepburn was famed for her slim figure, and her deprivations during World War II did affect her metabolism, but she appreciated the pleasures of food. She was a wonderful baker, a very simple cook, but she loved simple things, Ferrer says. She hated to go to those nouveau cuisine restaurants. She'd rather have a plate of spaghetti pomodoro, very simple, with a little basil and Parmesan cheese and a salad, often followed by a square of dark chocolate and a finger of whiskey. There's a photo of her, shows her at the 1992 Academy Awards. And then another photo from 1970. The one from the 92 Academy Awards still has the dark hair, still has the big, gorgeous eyes. She has some wrinkles now. She's wearing some long, beautiful earrings, and the dress is a rose-colored red. It's a deep rose, let's put it that way. It's a one shoulder and comes down in pleats across her chest, and that's all I can see of the dress. But she looks beautiful. She said she believes she earned every line on her face. The picture from 19. 19-

0: 70. She's wearing a coat, kind of a dark peach or bright peach shirt that's knotted at the waist, and some orange capris, deep peach orange, whichever, wearing big dark sunglasses. She's got a white kerchief on her head with it tied in the back, and she's holding a big long fish. I'm guessing that she caught it. She just said no to plastic surgery. As she aged, she used to say, "I'm too old to be the love interest and too young to be the grandmother," Frere says. Still, as he writes, she eschewed all thoughts of fad diets. Any suggestion of plastic surgery was anathema to her. Anathema, as she honored the history of every line on her face. In 1992 came a devastating diagnosis, cancer of the appendix. She acknowledged being afraid of the pain, but not being afraid of dying, Wolder said in 2017. Says Dottie, "My mother had a full life. She was pretty happy about getting older. Unfortunately, she didn't get that old because she died at 63. She left behind a legacy that has yet to be matched in Hollywood. "My mother's life gave courage to other people," says Dottie. "She was a real inspiration." Her Hollywood influence endures. There's a photo of Lily Collins from her show Emily in Paris, and she will play Hepburn in an upcoming movie. That should be interesting. She has the dark eyes, the dark eyebrows, the dark hair. She doesn't have the softness in her face in this photo like Audrey Hepburn had. But that, you know, maybe a little weight would make a difference on that. A diamond legacy. Hepburn wore this 128-carat Tiffany yellow diamond in 1961, and it's been loaned to only a select few stars since, including Lady Gaga and Beyonce. It shows Lady Gaga wearing it. Carrie Golightly. Holly in Breakfast at Tiffany's led to Carrie on Sex and the City, the city girl who doesn't have a perfect life, but she still can get the love story, says Luca Dotti. Shows Audrey looking at jewelry in a window in a film, and it shows Carrie from Sex and the City in the same type of pose with a similar hairdo. And then playing dress up, Reese Witherspoon's wearing the long-sleeved white shirt. Shailene Woodley is wearing the little black dress. Zoe Kravitz wearing, she's holding a number 3. This is from a series, Big Little Lies. They dressed up as versions of Audrey Hepburn. She's wearing Zoe Kravitz is wearing a lacy light pink. And then Nicole Kidman's wearing a long black dress. And Laura Dern is wearing a silver high-necked with a bow, long-sleeved with ruffled sleeves. And it looks like a silvery gray. So that completes that article. We're at the halfway point of the hour. If you just tuned in, you're listening to Joanne Seiler. It's coming to you from Mind's Eye with this week's People magazine. I'm beginning the next article. The first one was a long article on Audrey Hepburn, and you might want to go back and listen to that. This next article is Will Forte, My Hollywood Roller Coaster. The SNL alum opens up about the wild ride of his new movie, becoming a girl dad later in life, and reuniting with Tina Fey. In the photo, he's wearing a long sleeve sweater with a high neck, and it's striped, and all different colors of stripes, and he's wearing dark slacks with them. Will Forte is no stranger to waiting for good things to happen. The former Saturday Night Live comedian who has earned gut-busting laughs with his zany bits over a nearly 30-year career found joy as a new dad after turning 50. In 2021, he wed Olivia Moulding, 35, who works in business development and with whom he shares two daughters, Zoe, 5, and Cecilia, 3. And it shows him in a show with Lana Condor and his Wile E. Coyote and Coyote versus Acme. His latest Hollywood project was also worth the wait. It has been an emotional roller coaster, to say the least, says Forte, 56, as he prepares for the August 28th release of Coyote versus Acme, a live-action movie he filmed in 2022 before it was shelved, seemingly for good, by Warner Brothers, reportedly for a tax write-off. Confusion and anger met grief, he adds. We thought they were going to destroy it, that it wouldn't even exist anywhere. Forte's showbiz path was hard won from the start. Raised in the Moraga, California area, he initially followed in his father's footsteps, working as a stock analyst after graduating from college. His mother, Patricia, is a former school teacher. I just wasn't feeling it, he remembers. The turning point, I started writing little sketches just for fun as I was still working at the stock place, and then I just realized I can't do this thing my dad did. It's just not making me happy. Forte soon jumped headfirst into a life on the stage, first with the Los Angeles improv theater group, The Groundlings, before joining SNL at age 32 in 2002. His run on the show as a writer and performer lasted 8 years. Just before he left the series, he turned his MacGruber character into a feature-length movie. In the past 15 years, Forte has stretched his talents playing Bruce Dern's son in the Oscar-nominated drama Nebraska, leading Fox's comedy series The Last Man on Earth, reviving MacGruber as a miniseries for Peacock, and most recently reuniting with his SNL buddy Tina Fey in Netflix, The Four Seasons. Everything she does is so well put together, so incredibly well written, Forte says of Fey. By 2022, his resume had made him a perfect fit to star in Coyote versus Acme, a modern Who Framed Roger Rabbit-style adventure. What Forte could not have known was that the project would become one of Hollywood's most talked-about stories as it lay in purgatory until it found a new distributor last year. I've certainly had the experience where I put out stuff that nobody saw. You can live with that. That was MacGruber, he says with a laugh. Nobody saw it in the theaters, and we were so proud of that movie. Coyote versus Acme director Dave Green says behind the scenes Forte kept the torch burning bright for their film. He calls the actor so thoughtful, patient, and generous, adding, he carries with him an innate kindness and warmth. And there's a photo of him on Saturday Night Live. And he was on there from 2002 to 2010. MacGruber, he was in SNL co-star Kristen Wiig, brought their parody of MacGyver to the big screen in 2010. Then it shows him and Bruce Dern in the film Nebraska, that got 6 Oscar nominations. The Last Man on Earth, Forte starred as a title character on Fox's post-apocalyptic 2015-18 comedy series. The Four Seasons, Faye and Forte play a married couple in Netflix adaptation of the 1981 movie. Despite the long wait for the movie to come out, the timing of its release means his daughters are at the perfect age to enjoy it. There are so many things that I do that they can either never see till they're old or just that I hope they never see, he quips. So which of his hundreds of SNL sketches would he cue up for his girls first? He thinks back to a 2007 bit in which he and Peyton Manning played basketball coaches, giving inspiring speeches. I feel like they might not get the jokes yet, he says, but to see Dad being a goofball jumping around, that would be a fun place to start. And it shows him with his pretty wife, Olivia, modeling. Photo was taken on May 19th. He says, I always wanted to have kids, and I got to a certain age, and I thought maybe it's not in the cards. And now, he adds, you got your hands full all hours every day, but it's the best. Next up, Ryan Lochte's ex-wife, Kayla, on their ugly divorce. She says, I wish I got out sooner. She's wearing a strapless white top. She has long blonde hair. And it says, after three kids and an eight-year marriage, a former model says drugs, infidelity, and lies drove her away and to a fresh start. Shows a photo of the couple. She's wearing, I guess it's a wedding dress, and she's holding a little baby that's dressed like the groom in a light tan suit. And then it shows him in a photo. He was a swimming star. Painful truth, only years later did Kayla Ray Reed conclude that ex-husband Ryan Lochte, shows him in 2016, began cheating on her while she was pregnant with their oldest son, Caden. 6 years ago, Kayla Ray Reed sounded excited, if not overwhelmed, at the life she was building with Ryan Lochte. Curled together on the living room couch of their sunlit home in Gainesville, Florida, where the 12-time Olympic medalist was plotting a comeback, the couple had much to look forward to, they told People. Lochte had his drinking under control and was well removed from the international scandal at the 2016 Rio Games that nearly destroyed his swimming career. At home, he was most focused on daddy time with his kids. We went through so many bad things together that it almost kept us closer, Reed said, before gushing about dreams of a forever home for their growing family. But behind closed doors, her heart was heavy. That same year, she'd been filling her journal with worries. Our marriage, she wrote, is a ticking time bomb. At one time, she says, I have freedom and I have a whole beautiful life ahead. That's since the divorce. And it shows her with her three children. Looks like two little girls. The little girl's the oldest and a little boy. And then the little girl. In the wreckage of their romance, Reed, 35, is now ready to talk. I'm thankful that I'm no longer in that place, she says, just days after finalizing her divorce from Lochte, 42, with whom she shares three children. I don't think it was a love anyone deserved. For too long, Reed says, she struggled to understand a litany of bad behavior. Lochte drank too much and abused cocaine and nitrous oxide, excuse me, also known as whippets. According to Reed, he cheated on her repeatedly, even while she was pregnant. And she says he lied so often and with such ease that she felt her own reality warping around the deception, liking it to an alternate universe where she could never be sure of herself. In public, she defended him. What I was living, I thought was good, she says, but there were a lot of things that I didn't know were happening. It's a question that I actually have. What was real and what wasn't? With distance and time since walking away early last year, Reed says she sees more clearly. Do I wish I would have come out sooner? Of course. But then I probably wouldn't have had my third child. So there's still lessons even in a failed love. There is so much power, she says, in speaking your truth. And it shows her pregnant and says from good to bad to worse. And there are two of them together when she was pregnant in 2017. Lochte used to speak glowingly of Reed. I owe everything to her, he said in 2018 after their wedding. Then there's a photo from Christmas in 2024, and she's wearing a long cream-colored dress and has that long, beautiful blonde hair. And he's got his arm around her, and one the boy is the oldest, I guess, and then one little girl and the other one are both wearing matching sweaters. Reed and Lochte welcomed three kids together, Caden, Liv, and Georgia in 2024. A harrowing crash. Their union unraveled as Lochte recovered from a near-fatal car crash in November 2023, and it shows him using a walker, and there's an aide with him with the elastic belt around him at the chest to help keep him up. The decision to leave, with Lochte refusing rehab, shows her in July, says her attorney urged her to get out now. The facade began to crumble after the birth of their third child, daughter Georgia, in June 2023. Until then, things were really good, or so I thought, says Reed. The former Playboy model fell fast for Lochte after he sent her an Instagram message in early 2016. Despite his bad boy image, Reed found him sweet, almost naive, she once told People. Within months, she jetted off to Brazil for the Summer Olympics, where Lochte won a gold medal, his sixth, before disgracing himself over an exaggerated story about being held at gunpoint at a gas station. Amid the controversy, they turned to each other, marrying in 2018, months after the birth of son Caden in June 2017. We went through hell, Lochte said in 2020, and we built a beautiful family from it. But loving Lochte and building a life with him painfully proved to be two different things. From the start, Reed faced a ton of hate messages about his checkered ways, much of which she just ignored, she says. Late in her pregnancy with Caden, Lochte went alone to a friend's wedding, and soon her phone was lighting up with photos of him snuggled up to another woman. When I confronted him about whether he cheated, he said, absolutely not, that didn't happen, she recalls. Reed says she believed him. The pattern repeated in 2023 when, while pregnant with Georgia, she discovered a scantily clad selfie on his phone from a woman at Lochte's gym. I couldn't believe it, Reed says. Here I was again. But soon her feelings curdled into self-doubt. I felt immense guilt and shame that I wasn't a good wife, so I sat there and sobbed and apologized. Later that year, Lochte almost died when driving to pick up their kids from school in Gainesville. He smashed into a garbage truck parked in the street, crumpling his vehicle like a tin can and snapping his right femur. His months-long recovery strained their marriage because he was often bedbound, while Reed, a real estate agent and his de facto manager, served as the family's caretaker and provider. What broke them, Reed says, was her learning the extent of his substance abuse in 2024. She claims she found evidence of his doing cocaine in daughter Liv's bedroom and saw him using nitrous oxide in front of one of their girls in their garage. He has admitted his drug use, but adamantly denied using substances around his kids. And despite outpatient rehab and pronouncements otherwise, she says Lochte's drinking never stopped for longer than a few weeks. Finally, by mid-January 2025, Reed, whose own childhood had been shadowed by a relative's substance abuse issues, sat Lochte down with their therapist and gave him an ultimatum: inpatient treatment for 30 days, followed by a marriage boot camp. He screamed, said he wasn't going to rehab. He didn't have a problem, she remembers. I called the attorney and filed for divorce. It took nearly 18 months of dueling motions and other disputes, Reed says. Lochte tried to push her to sign an NDA and accept a proposed $25,000 in exchange for custody of the kids before they settled. Reed retains primary custody of Caden 9, Liv 7, and Georgia 3, while Lochte is relocated to Missouri to coach college swimming. He's got a new fiancée, Molly Gillihan, who used to be a friendly acquaintance of Reed's before Reed discovered their tryst. Desperate piece of S and three hyphens, Reed texted her last year. In response to Reed, Lochte tells People, I've taken responsibility for the mistakes I've made. Looking back, I wasn't ready to be a husband or the man my family deserved at that point in my life. He adds, I'm not going to engage in a back and forth about my divorce or respond to every allegation or characterization. While he previously acknowledged being unfaithful to Reed, Lochte insisted that never, not one time, did Molly and I have any sort of inappropriate relationship while he was married. He says his focus is on being the best father. Although Reed is still struggling with the bills and fallout from the divorce, Lochte pays $1,000 each month. She is truly, madly, deeply single. I get to have a second chance at life and love, she says. Not too long ago, in fact, a girlfriend gifted her a cake to celebrate, inscribed with a simple message, and she lived happily ever after. It shows her with her real estate sign. When she's not selling homes in Florida, Reed is co-hosting a podcast, The Comeback Era, with friend and former Bachelor contestant Carolyn Lunny. How about this one? Travis Barker, The Power of Love is Very Strong. This gentleman, he's a male. He has blue eyes. He has tattoos on his scalp. He has one on his left cheekbone. The rest of his visible body is covered in tattoos, and he's wearing large chain necklaces around his neck. How the Blink 182 rocker found peace by confronting trauma and opening his heart. And he says, we have some touring ahead of us next year, shows him on May 19th, says what's next for Blink 182. Travis Barker easily could have been consumed by the strife he's faced in life. But the resilient Blink 182 drummer has instead taken in stride challenges that would rock others to their core. I can't even imagine myself without some of the horrific things that happened to me, Barker, 50, says from his Los Angeles music studio. But I grew from everything, and I made the most out of some losses, some devastating things that happened in my life. In his new documentary, Travis Barker, Louder Than Fear, streaming August 13th on Hulu, the pop punk star looks back on the harrowing tragedy he's overcome, most notably the fatal 2008 plane crash he miraculously walked away from, and how he came out the other side to build a happy blended family with wife Courtney Kardashian Barker. Says Barker, I'm a survivor. Filmed over 9 years, the documentary details other hardships Barker has endured, including the loss of his mother, Gloria, when he was a teenager, and his unlikely rise to superstardom. The film also documents Barker's struggles with addiction and his lifelong fear of flying, which was only exacerbated by the plane crash that killed 4 people when the rocker was returning to L.A. from a performance in South Carolina. Barker's heartbreak was compounded when his friend and collaborator, DJ AM, the only other survivor of the accident, died from a drug overdose less than a year later. Barker was left with gnawing survivor's guilt that persisted for years. I was completely crazy and I was traumatized, says Barker, who got clean after the crash and his friend's death. His life changed for the better again in 2021 when he began dating Kardashian 47, who helped him find the courage to finally fly again that same year. It's not easy, says Barker, who needs to wear noise-canceling headphones on every flight. The pair married in 2022 and, after suffering a pregnancy loss, welcomed their son, Rocky, now two, who joins their other combined six children. Barker shares stepdaughter Atiana, 27, son Landon, 22, and daughter Alabama, 20, with ex Shauna Mokler. Kardashian has sons Mason, 16, and Rain, 11, and daughter Penelope, 14, with ex Scott Disick. It happened when I was least expecting it. Bam, just get hit with an abundance of love from someone, he says, of his romance with Kardashian, who had been a longtime friend and neighbor. I think the power of love is very strong and underestimated. And it shows them, said they were being best friends for a long time, and then they fell madly in love. And there's a photo with their son, Rocky. It doesn't show his face, though. And then we have a fam with their seven kids, and kids are all wearing, well, all but the littlest one, are wearing sunglasses. But for the drummer, family time is non-negotiable. Fortunately, all of our kids get along. Everyone kind of does their own thing. We try to have a lot of normalcy, he says. It's like different pieces of the family are together at different times. But every Sunday we have family dinner. There's never a Sunday where we don't have family dinner. Beyond the steadiness of his family, Barker has found healing in running, even forming his own community initiative, Run Travis Run, a health and wellness experience. Some trauma survivors I know, they also like creating their own kind of trauma, like give us big challenges so life doesn't feel so hard when it gets hard, he says. That's what running is like to me. And it shows him with two of his bandmates, Tom DeLonge and Mark Hoppus, in 2001. They plan to write another album soon. Barker may relish the sense of control that comes with breezing across the finish line at the end of his marathons, but having faced a lifetime of trials, he's learned to find peace in just going with the flow. It's God's plan. I'm just here, you know, he says. I wouldn't be where I am today without all those things that happened to me. This is something different. Totally rad renovation. What happens when 90s TV stars take on real-life home design, a nostalgic battle of style? Up first, Joey Lawrence from the show Blossom. Joey 50, who swaps in for Hart in episode 2, enjoys showing off his super detail-oriented skills. Jody Sweetin from Full House. The podcast host 44 can't wait for viewers to see who we actually are, especially when we're stressed out about painting. And let me see. There's one thing everyone on the set of HGTV's totally 90s house can agree on. The decade looked a whole lot better on television than it does in people's real homes. The era brought us boy bands and girl power, iconic catchphrases, and sitcom stars who basically became family members. But it also gave us sponge-painted walls, oversized, shabby, chic curtains, and enough hunter green-covered furniture to fill an entire neighborhood. Looking back, even the homeowners featured on Totally 90s House questioned their former selves with a Steve Urkelism. Did I do that? Hosted by Family Matters star Jaleel White, the home design competition series pairs two teams of former child actors from shows like Full House, The Cosby Show, Boy Meets World, and more to give houses stuck in the past a modern makeover without erasing all the old school charm. It really is like a high school reunion come to life, says White of working with his fellow TV stars. In a cheeky nod to trends of the time, the cast includes Team Mav's Brian Austin Green, Jodie Sweetin, and Beverly Mitchell, who go up against Team Curtains, Melissa Joan Hart, Keisha Knight Pulliam, and Matthew Lawrence, with help from his older brother, Joey Lawrence. Adding another retro plot twist, the groups were allowed to use only analog technology like pagers, answering machines, and car phones to communicate with one another on camera. It was a time capsule, Matthew says, of using a landline phone. Jokes Green, there's actual buttons to push. And it shows a picture of him when he was on Family Matters. A big fan of design, White 49 says he has renovated a couple homes in California. The cast knows viewers will likely tune in expecting a trip down memory lane, but hopes they'll also stick around to see who the familiar faces grew up to be and what creative designs they create together. People know the characters that we played, but people aren't always privy to the human beings that we are behind the scenes, says former Cosby kid Knight Pulliam. On the series, which premieres August 26, the challenges deliver on dramatic transformations with unexpected mishaps and blunders along the way. But the fun happens between demo day and final reveal. Playful trash talk, laughter, and shared stories of life growing up on set. I think there's that unspoken bond that we have that instills respect for each other's opinions and the way we see things, the way we communicate, says Joey. That transition from friends into partners into teammates was seamless. Window valances. The short fabric treatments draped in waves over blinds or curtains, often with ruffles, shine or floral prints, or all of the above. Those were trends in the time warp that I'm telling you now. Sponge paint. To give walls and wood furniture a textured look, DIYers would use a sea sponge to dab, dab, dab paint all over a matching base color. Mauve Madness, the dusty pink-purple shade, made a bold statement through carpets, furniture, and even bathroom tiles. It shows them wanted to add seaside coastal cottage vibes to the monochromatic living room filled with beige wood, bulky cream couches, and matching accessories. So the team got to work to make her dream come true. And then we were really fortunate that we all have very good eyes for color, texture, and composition, says Green, shows him with Sweetin and Mitchell, making it easier to reimagine the outdated kitchen into a modern Mediterranean-style space to reflect the homeowner's Greek heritage. Says Mitchell, you can see our heart throughout every single piece of this house. That might be something to check into and check it out. It might be a fun show. We have time for a few little short things. Chatter. We drink wine, and then we move on to tequila, and then we laugh all night long. That's Leslie Mann on her Girls' Nights to People, to the magazine. Let's see. Kylie Kelsey was quoted, he cried at his brother's wedding for many reasons. Think about getting to watch your four daughters be flower girls. She's talking about her husband, Jason, getting emotional at Travis Kelsey and Taylor Swift's wedding on Not Gonna Lie show. And then we have Jeffrey Dean Morgan. It's nice not killing a zombie for a minute on playing an angsty dad on Sterling Point. He was talking to Entertainment Tonight. Kevin Hart, after a viral post, poked fun at Michael B. Jordan's signature pose on Instagram. Hardest thing in the world is finding something to do with your hands on the carpet. Brendan Hunt, on returning to Ted Lasso, he told People, I just put on the sunglasses, fart twice, and I'm ready. And Summer House's Sierra Miller, on her most controversial food opinion at Spindrift's Tea Time, avocado toast pisses me off. Oh, I'm so glad I chose that. Sorry. Inside Tom Holland and Zendaya's secret English countryside wedding celebration. They are such a cute couple. It shows them in Madrid. They chose Beaverbrook Hotel as their venue. Showed them on June 15th. Busy summer schedules haven't stopped Tom Holland, 30, and Zendaya, 29, from making time to celebrate their recent marriage. Amid the smashing success of their back-to-back July releases, The Odyssey and Spider-Man Brand New Day, the co-stars hosted a private party on August 4th at Beaverbrook Hotel, a luxury country house estate in Surrey, England, near Holland's hometown of Kingston upon Thames in southwest London to commemorate their nuptials earlier this year. They've both been so busy, and this was really the perfect little window for them, says a source close to Holland. They wanted to take advantage of having this time together and celebrate with their family and friends. Another insider tells People that Holland's three brothers, twins Sam and Harry, 27, and Patty, 21, were in attendance and stayed in cottages on the estate. There was a very natural theme to the wedding, the second source adds, noting that Holland's brothers wore black tuxedos with wildflowers tucked into the buttons of their jackets. By design, little else is known about the couple's secret celebration. Keeping everything private was incredibly important to them. They're very protective of their personal lives and really wanted to enjoy this without any outside attention. And with that, we're out of time. I hope you've enjoyed this week's People magazine and our little bit on Georgia. I also hope you'll join me again next week. You've been listening to Joanne Seiler coming to you from Mind's Eye. Thank you so much for listening.
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2: Good morning. Early this morning, look for misty conditions and a low around 72. Later today, expect moderate rain and a high around 80. Wednesday night, expect misty conditions and a low around 72. Thursday, look for fog with a high near 82. Thursday night, expect clear skies with a low near 72. Friday, expect sunshine with a high near 88. Get your weather every hour right here on Mind's Eye Radio, your virtual news stand.
3: In Belleville, it's a slight chance of rain and 74 degrees. In O'Fallon, it's a slight chance of rain and 72 degrees. In Collinsville, it's a slight chance of rain and 73 degrees.

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3: Well, you've made the decision to listen to Mind's Eye Radio, in particular this reading of the Wall Street Journal from the Tuesday, August 18th edition. I'm Vince Kwiatkowski. We are cruising the back pages of the Wall Street Journal. We're looking for the oddball stuff. If you follow this program, we did the weird stuff for a long time, where it had to be weird in the name, in the title of the article, or it has to be about something weird. We're just looking for odd stuff now. Because you get the same stuff 24 hours a day, 7 days a week from the mainstream media. I mean, unless you go to like Fox News or something, then you get, the real truth. But how about this one here? Okay, what are the branches of our armed forces, right? Got ready? Yeah, there's Army. Yep. Navy. Marines. Okay. Coast Guard there. You forgetting about somebody? Forgetting them? Yeah, that's right. Space Force. We really have a Space Force, and they're really doing real stuff. How about this one? How Space Force is fighting wars today and preparing for the future. Yeah, there's this general B. Chance Saltzman. He's explaining why space is becoming increasingly important in the modern warfare. Now, we don't have an awful lot on this, but it's from Venezuela to Iran. The U.S. has used satellites and other space capabilities to gain an advantage in warfare. Space technologies can help detect missile launches. They can synchronize strikes, provide a clear view of the battlefield, and degrade an enemy's ability to operate. How about that? Then there's a recording here, and we're not going to go into that, but they spoke with the Wall Street Journal's Shelby Holiday, who has done some really neat articles for us. Spoke with this General Saltzman about this U.S. Space Force's pivotal year and how the military has to prepare for a future in which adversaries such as China seek to challenge America's advantage in space. So that is just, that's incredible to me. They actually have a Space Force. Cool. Well, the people in New York City are getting what they asked for. They voted in a communist. My goodness, Mom Donnie's honeymoon with New York is over. New York City mayor faces messy rollout of this pied-à-terre tax and fraying relations with local politicians. Zohran Mamdani was riding high as the mayor of New York City earlier this summer after fulfilling a campaign pledge to put a new tax on the wealthy, flexing his political might with successful endorsements of three progressive congressional candidates and handing the victorious New York Knicks the keys to the city. He's right on top of things, wasn't he? Now, after a streak of good fortune, Mamdani is facing growing discontent from New Yorkers upset with his anti-Israel rhetoric and slights against the business community. Efforts to fulfill some of his marquee campaign pledges have stumbled, including that messy launch of this pied-à-terre tax. His relationship with the city council's fraying, too. The latest setback for the mayor came this week when a judge swiftly paused a new tax on luxury second homes after a group of residents, including a whole bunch of Mamdani's own supporters, because you see, he's not really supported by the poor. It's the rich white liberals that are supporting him. They filed a lawsuit accusing the city of botching the rollout. The city quickly appealed the decision, automatically putting the lower court order on hold, but not before the judge criticized the administration's handling of that matter. The city, you see, posted an online list of more than 900,000 properties, which included homes that might be subject to the tax, but many more that likely won't. It also sent out notices to 17,000 property owners saying they might be subject to the tax, including some who said they were longtime New Yorkers. Yeah, can you imagine that many around here getting notices that, oh, guess what? You're going to have to pay a whole bunch more taxes on your house. It's bad enough what they do for us, huh? At a hearing Monday, Justice Wayne Ozy questioned why the city needed to post such a broad list. Quote, I'm sure it caused concern amongst people, the judge said. Some may be embarrassed, some may be quizzical. He also said the city had made missteps, that's in quotes, noting that it could have done more due diligence before sending out all those mail notices. Now, President Trump, who earlier in the year had appeared to have struck up, it's called an avuncular, but it means, you know, sort of a need to have political friendship with the new mayor, chimed in on Tuesday saying his administration was looking into legal action the federal government could take to stop that tax. He called it a really dangerous political experiment. Mom Donnie, a Democrat socialist, yeah, right, he's a communist, who's been mayor for nearly 8 months, continues to score high approval ratings from his supporters. It's not uncommon for the early euphoria around the administrations to cool when confronted with the realities of governing, though. A Siena Research Institute poll released Wednesday indicated a growing divide between Mamdani supporters and detractors. A record high of 44% of likely New York voters held an unfavorable opinion of the mayor, according to the poll, which was conducted the week after the bungled tax rollout. In the previous polls of registered New York voters, the unfavorability rating had never, ever gone beyond 40%. The latest Siena poll also showed the mayor's favorability rating at 47%, up slightly from a June poll. Among likely New York City voters, his favorability rating is 69%. Really? They still like that? Juan Colas Polanco, a political strategist and professor at the University of Mount St. Vincent, said that while every mayor has dealt with highs and lows in office, they are amplified for Mamdani. His meteoric rise from relative political unknown to the winner of last year's mayoral race turned him into an international sensation, Polanco said. But his resume was thin before taking the office. Quote, I think he's going to experience this roller coaster more intensely because he's had no track record. And a lot of us are still uncomfortable with him being mayor because he's had no experience to sit there. Now he's in charge, and we are walking on eggshells, making sure this just doesn't go too crazy. A mayoral spokeswoman highlighted the mayor's efforts in recent weeks to promote the city's economy, including reducing regulations on small businesses and creating a business advisory council. She also noted that the mayor has fixed more than 170,000 potholes, expanded universal child care, and balanced the budget amid a $12 billion deficit. What? So did they budget it or not? This is what it looks like when government works, is a quote, balancing the books without balancing them on the backs of New Yorkers, making life more affordable, protecting workers and consumers, and delivering services people rely on every day, she said. Boy, is she, she's sucking up. In recent weeks, the mayor's relations with fellow Democrat politicians have grown more tense. Bronx Councilman Oswald Feliz, who endorsed Mamdani in the general election, slammed the mayor last month for not providing funding needed for a bus lane project in a busy corridor in his district. Quote, it's disappointing that rather than making meaningful investments, the administration has chosen to offer crumbs, said Feliz, noting that the wealthier communities receive such funding without asking. Some members of the city council have been frustrated that Mamdani has announced nominees for positions in his administration that require the approval of the council before the body can vet the candidates themselves, people familiar with the matter said. Past administrations gave the council time to conduct its own due diligence on a candidate before going public with the pick, people said. The mayor came into office with an uneasy relationship with Wall Street, and his relations with the city's wealthiest residents have only grown more strained in recent weeks. Some have been turned off by the mayor's combativeness over the pied-à-terre tax, including a recent social media post in which he told wealthy second homeowners to check your mailbox as the tax notices were going out. Oof. Mamdani recently fired scores of corporate leaders from his advisory board to the mayor's fund to advance New York City, a multi-million dollar philanthropic fund that in the past served as a point of access to City Hall for real estate development and business titans. The mayor said the dismissals reflected his commitment to a new era. His continued anti-Israel rhetoric has also rattled the city's Jewish leaders, who say it's left their community unsafe. Their concerns intensified last month when the mayor put out a video acknowledging he couldn't make good on a campaign promise to order the arrest of Benjamin Netanyahu. That's the guy who leads Israel, who's fought on our side. He's been the best ally we could hope for. But he also called the Israeli prime minister a war criminal and urged federal officials to arrest him. My perspective is that the relationship has deteriorated in a substantial way, said Rabbi Amiel Hirsch, president of the New York Board of Rabbis. Mayor said that anti-Semitism will never be tolerated in New York City and that he's the mayor of all New Yorkers, including members of the Jewish communities. On Monday, he met with a group of rabbis to discuss their concerns. One of the mayor's pledges, free bus service, oh yeah, free stuff, has ruffled feathers at the Metropolitan Transport Authority, the agency that operates the city's bus and subway service. John Lieber, chairman of the authority, complained to reporters late last month that the talk about free bus service has contributed to passengers trying to evade paying their fare. Quote, with malice toward none, I say all the talk of free bus has an impact. It does have an impact, Lieber said. The mayor later said that he and the MTA chairman have their differences of opinion, but they both agree on the need for faster bus trips. Oh, Lord. Well, how about this? Workers unearthed $10 million, yes, in gold, and gold bars under a homeless shelter site in Belgium. They discovered the gold coins in the bars while laying sewage pipes on the site of a former brewery in a place called Dendermonde. Mm-hmm. A team of builders struck gold, $10 million worth of it, during construction work at the site of an old Belgian brewery set to be used as a homeless shelter. The team of eight workers in the city of Dendermonde found the hoard last week when a drill got stuck in a gold bar. Local police said, if I was that drill operator, that would be the last they've seen of me. I'd pick that bar and go running. The gold was stashed in a bag under the stone cellar's surface below the 1890s villa built for the brewery's one-time owner, Theodophilus von Aschi, the local police officer, Ketterin Bram, said. Workers, who included an 18-year-old student working on a summer job who first noticed the gold, dutifully contacted their employers and the police to report the find, which included Victorian-era golden coins and gold bars. Oh, my God. Our teams collected and cataloged the gold, then promptly secured it in a high-security federal government vault, the local police said in a statement in their Facebook page. The photo showed 49 gold bars laid out on a table at the construction sites and hundreds of gold coins collected in the builder's bucket. Oh, my God. They look so beautiful. There's a picture of it underneath there. This looks like a big ceramic kind of a thing, and it's the find comes as the gold trading above, oh, my goodness, $4,400 an ounce, having more than doubled the value in the last 2 years. The site, which is currently almost completely demolished, is being renovated by a social welfare group, CAW Oostvanderen. The workers discovered the gold when they were in the process of laying sewage pipes for the new shelter home set to be built there. Here we go. This is the part I'm interested in. The fate of the gold is uncertain. There could be legal proceedings to decide whether the money goes to any of the descendants of the Von Aschi family, the organization carrying out the work, or the workers themselves. The police in Dendermonde, a city of about 50,000 in the Flanders region, 18 miles northwest of Brussels, are warning potential scourers to stay away. They said that all the gold has been cleared and the site contains several dangerous pits. So don't go sticking your nose in there digging, hoping for a coin. Quote, it seems various would-be prospectors are keen to visit the site, the police statement said. A piece of golden advice. It's truly pointless. The find comes at a propitious time when gold trading is above $4,400 a troy ounce, having more than doubled in value in the past few years. And you know what? It was actually up close to $5,000 I saw. I happen to be, you know, I watched that Gold Rush program on TV and stuff. And anyway, Piet Boussy, the former longtime mayor of Dendermonde, told Belgian media the gold most likely belonged to the Van Asch family, an old wealthy Flemish family. The three children of Theodophilus Van Asch were never married, and it's possible no one knew the gold was there, he said. Now, while the discovered gold doesn't yet have a new owner, it's already been put to use. The Dendermonde police force is using as its Facebook icon a British gold sovereign with the image of the

I'm not making a mistake. 500,000 applicants for 583 jobs. That's the frantic scramble for work in India. Many of India's youth, they face epic odds in trying to find good jobs. It's a challenge that's becoming growing politically and economic as a problem. My goodness, I wonder what the dynamics behind that. Maybe they'll tell us here. When the eastern Indian state of Jharkhand advertised in 2023 for 583 new officials to enforce alcohol regulations, more than 500,000 people applied. Kundan Kumar Mehta, then 25, was one of them. For the next 3 years, he studied hours a day for the exam that would whittle down the applicants. He also trained for the six-mile run that was part of the screening. The night before the run, Mehta took a five-hour train journey to a sweltering remote location for the test, sleeping in an open field. After at least a dozen applicants collapsed and died during the run, possibly from the heat, the government temporarily suspended the tests. In April, after another cramped train ride, he slept at the station the night before a six-hour exam. He passed. But last month, Mehta learned he hadn't been selected for the job, his sixth failed attempt to secure a government job in nearly a decade. The quote is, "My mother and father can't understand it," said Mehta, who has a degree in computer applications. They feel like, if other children are getting selected, why aren't you? Mehta's frustration is shared by the millions of unemployed young people across India. Mounting youth discontent this year culminated in street protests in New Delhi in July, presenting a major challenge to the government of Prime Minister Narendra Modi. Led by a youth movement called the Cockroach Janta Party, the protesters forced India's education minister to resign following a scandal surrounding a medical school entrance exam. The protests have focused on allegations of cheating and corruption in the fiercely competitive exams for government jobs and university places that are a key pathway for upward mobility in India. They also reflect India's failure to capitalize on one of its biggest assets, a massive and increasingly well-educated workforce. For years, India has appeared on the verge of reaping this so-called demographic dividend, the bump an economy gets when young, working-age people in the population outnumber the older people and the children who need to be supported. In China, a huge bulge of working-age people helped amplify sweeping economic reforms that turbocharged its economy starting in the 1980s. Other East Asian nations experienced similar explosive growth. But India, by contrast, has struggled to exploit its own demographic dividend. Literacy levels took longer to rise in India, while its health indicators still trailed China's. Indian regulations, despite being more streamlined than in the past, are still onerous for businesses. Quote, "The dividend was never something that arrives automatically," said Apoorva Jadhav, a demographer affiliated with the Carnegie Endowment for International Peace, a U.S. think tank. Quote, it's a test, really, of whether the state can govern well enough to convert that population into productivity. India's economy has grown 6 to 8% a year over the past decade, but that hasn't been enough to generate all of the roughly 8 million non-farm jobs it needs to add each year to absorb the people entering the workforce. Unemployment stands at about 16%, triple the overall rate. Now, to be sure, India's young people have far more job opportunities than their parents or their grandparents. Before the economic reforms of the 1990s, the government was the only job provider to a great extent, said Junjay Kumar Singh, the founder of Rainbow IAS, which is a coaching center in the capital, and it prepares young people for civil service exams. Quote is, since then, both the government and private sectors are providing jobs. So today's youth generation should consider themselves lucky in that sense. Now, between 2014 and early 2024, that's a period of 10 years, the country added about 5.7 million formal manufacturing jobs.
A construction boom due in

0: part to the government spending on infrastructure, has also boosted employment, while about 12 million people are employed as gig workers. I'm not certain what they mean by that. Tens of million more people are in farm work since 2019. But these types of jobs, they don't appeal to a growing number of young Indians with college degrees. More than 6 million people graduate with bachelor's degrees in India every year. And about a third of the people between the ages of 18 and 23 are enrolled in higher education, up from around 12% two decades earlier. But many of the degrees they graduate with don't prepare them adequately for top-tier jobs at big companies, while young people are growing more discerned about the jobs they want. About 11 million of India's more than 60 million graduates between 20 and 29 are out of work, according to a 2026 report from the Azim Premji University that is based on official data. It's not that we don't do private jobs. We can, but we won't carry sacks of cement, said Satish Chandra Mehta, Mehta's cousin. We cannot do manual labor after reaching this level of education. But at the same time, many jobs in the private sector don't offer the job security, the pay, or the upward mobility that young Indians are seeking at the start of their working lives. The, quote, relentless supply of new workers is compressing wages across professions, said Rabub Mahirja, founder of Mumbai-based Marcellus Investment Managers. Bunti Kumar, 27, who attended the cockroach party sit-in over several days in July, has had factory jobs for several years. At present, he earns just 15,000 rupees a month, which is about $1,900 a year, excluding overtime, in an auto parts factory. There's no career in a private job, said Kumar, who's pursuing an undergraduate degree. There's no growth. So, Kumar, like many Indians, looking for a government job, possibly with the railroads or the police where regulations stipulate annual pay increases. The importance of government jobs emerged starkly during the COVID-19 pandemic, when private companies laid people off, even as the state employers continued to pay salaries. Today, the rush for government jobs means that competitive exams now occupy all-consuming place in the lives of many young Indians. Khushbu Rani, a 22-year-old from Bihar, who had moved to New Delhi to attend university and then stayed on to prepare for civil service exams, joined the protest last month, provoked in part by the sudden cancellation of a recruitment exam in her home state she had spent months preparing for. Quote, 3 or 4 days before I was supposed to leave for home, and 6 or 7 days before the examination, they postponed the exam. 2 whole months of hard work, said Ronnie, who has bachelor's degrees in physics. Oh, my God. When an exam gets disrupted, everything suffers, and students bear the entire burden. The government fails to understand this. Two of Ronnie's older sisters have government jobs, an enormous help for her farming family. She dreams of becoming a district magistrate, a powerful field bureaucrat. That's all they're looking for is government. Oh, my God. Mehdi, too, has seen firsthand what government jobs can do for a family. His grandparents were farmers, but his father finished school and became a police officer. Still, their family situation was tough because that government job had to support many relatives, in addition to Mehta and his 3 older brothers. Their family fortunes shifted when his older brothers got jobs. One joined the Indian Navy and another the Army. Another is a teacher in a public school. Now it is his turn to help further lift the family's fortunes. Mehta knows he must soon think of a plan B. Perhaps he can start a food stall or return to farming the family's land, something he already does when he's home. He knows he cannot count on the support of his father or his brothers indefinitely. Quote, everyone needs to stand on their own feet, said Mehta. How long can you depend on others? I wish they could bring that message over here to our young'uns. I hear so many stories from family members that work at the steel mill. they're begging to get new people to the steel mill, but the people that they hire, they don't know how to use a tape measure. They're poorly trained. They know nothing about math, and they don't feel like working. It's we got a mess here. What do you think about all the nonsense with the WNBA? That's supposed to be the Women's National Basketball Association. Well, let me read the article. This how the WNBA season spiraled into absolute chaos. Public spats over fouls. Yes, you've seen pictures of some of them gals getting clobbered by other ones. And there is a racial component to that. Public spats over fouls and fixation on transgendered policy. Can you believe that? Have overshadowed the 30-year-old league's rising attendance and TV audiences. I wouldn't watch it. This should have been history-making season for the WNBA. Attendance for the 30-year-old league is at an all-time high. Viewership is up 15% from last year, entering the regular season's final weeks, and the 15 teams feature a growing stable of household names led by Indiana Fever star Caitlin Clark. But from Seattle to Brooklyn, the atmosphere around the WNBA is hardly celebratory. Instead, a cloud of chaos seems to have settled around the entire league as the games themselves are overtaken by petty feuds, bubbling outrage, wanton physicality, and an outsized debate over transgendered athletes. What in the world? It's Women's National Basketball League, right? Every hard foul or no call seems to trigger a league-wide controversy, often with a racial dimension. And player comments about transgendered athletes have become the national news, even though there isn't a single transgendered player in this WNBA. The turmoil hasn't been helped by the WNBA commissioner, by her decision to remain largely silent. She speaks mainly at scheduled events, such as the mid-season news conference, where she announced the league's plans to launch a centralized replay center next season. Okay. What's a centralized replay center? Her response to the issue of transgendered players, meanwhile, came in the form of a memo to team officials saying that player eligibility rules are collectively bargained and that conversations on the complex topic would continue. Boy, she just pushed that one down the field, didn't she? A spokesman for Engelbert didn't provide additional comment. After a task force meeting Wednesday of the WNBA general managers and presidents that discussed player eligibility and other issues, the league released a statement that's reading in part, quote, "We strongly denounce the bad faith efforts to use the topics to demean or marginalize others." No. Are you going to let guys who are pretending to be women play? What are you doing? But as the pressure on players ramps up, the WNBA Players Association, okay, now the league, okay, has called on Engelbert to take on larger public role in calming the storm. Quote, "The commissioner and league leadership need to be more proactive and more present," the union's executive director Terry Carmichael Jackson said. Quote, "to actually familiarize themselves with player experiences, to listen and respond to players, anticipate issues, and be willing to lead even when things get uncomfortable. A recent flare-up in late July centered on the issue of transgendered players. The Fever's Sophie Cunningham, a backup guard best known for springing to Clark's defense, was quoted in a profile saying, quote, "I want to protect young girls in a locker room, or young girls in sport who shouldn't have to go against biological men," unquote. Period. Should be done. It's over with, right? Her comment drove weeks of questions to other NBA players about where they stood on the question. It stirred online clashes and even led to small groups of protesters. Yes, yes, yes. And counter-protesters appearing at Fever games. The hubbub prompted retired NBA player and online provocateur Enes Kanter Freedom to declare himself eligible. Here, as he himself eligible for the 2027 Women's National Basketball Association draft. Women's. Quote, communicators on the right are seeing an opportunity to leverage the attention of the NBA for their political messaging. Kate Starbird, a former NBA player who's now a University of Washington professor, God, teaching our youth what? Studying online rumors and disinformation, wrote in an email. The league would have preferred to make headlines for different reasons. The WNBA surged in popularity after Clark's arrival in 2024. She's a pretty good gal. Good player. And added three franchises since then, with more on the way. The league is set to increase to 18 teams by 2030 and now boasts a $3.1 billion broadcast deal. But Clark continues to be a living, breathing, three-point shooting flashpoint in the WNBA. Nothing made that clearer than an incident in June during a game between the Fever and the Phoenix Mercury when Clark found herself in a three-player scrum for the ball. During the play, Mercury Alyssa Thomas fell over and pushed a closed fist into Clark's neck. The Indianapolis crowd barely reacted at the moment. But outrage soon spread online with screen grabs and AI video that contorted Thomas's face into a grin. Oh, my God. Thomas, who is black, says she's received death threats. The league reviewed the play and assessed Thomas a flagrant 2-foul and 1-game suspension. The episode revived a recurrent WNBA spat. Clark's critics see her as a complainer who deserved each one of her league-leading 7 technical fouls this season going into Wednesday's plays. Clark's supporters, however, argue she's been unfairly targeted by opposing players who are jealous of all the attention that is lavished on her. Last year, Cunningham became known as Clark's enforcer. She picked up the nickname after nearly tackling an opponent, which saw her ejected from the game. On Sunday, Cunningham found herself on the other end of a hard foul from the Chicago Sky guard, DeJoni, that's a D-I-J-O-N-A-I, Carrington. Carrington was ejected, sparking another cycle of WNBA outrage. Everybody's outraged. But Fever coach Stephanie White made a pointed address this week, insisting that not everything that happens on a WNBA court needs to turn into a national debate. Quote, the hate, the fear-mongering, the divisiveness, the stuff that's trying to hijack our league will not win, White said, pounding the table. We will not be divided. Okay. I just heard something this morning on the news that Channel 9 in St. Louis, the public broadcasting station, apparently had been contracting with a company to save their older programs on the cloud someplace. Well, somebody, turns out that company apparently went out of business and shut off the power to the server, and as much as 70 years of old programs from PBS went poof, gone. Yes. Oh, man. Well, talk about those old programs. Well, this wasn't on PBS, but what happened to the cast of Chips? Remember that? California Highway Patrol things. See the stars nearly 50 years later. Time to rev up the choppers, put on your sunglasses, and enforce the rules of transit. Who remembers Chips? Oh, my gosh. Chips, which was annoying to spell then and is annoying to spell now, stood for the California Highway Patrol, which was made clear during the brass synthesizer bass guitar heavy opening credits. From 1977 through 1983, audiences across the land tuned in weekly to watch John and Ponch cruise around Los Angeles, nabbing baddies and looking handsome while doing it. John, of course, was Officer Jonathan Andrew Baker, that's Larry Wilcox, and Ponch was Officer Frank Poncherello, Eric Estrada. Their on-screen chemistry delighted millions and won the series' devoted fans, which is particularly amusing considering how famously contentious their relationship was behind the cameras. They've since made peace as they've entered the convention circuit phase of their careers. Yeah, you follow the money, you know. Brimming with California cools, plus some romantic hijinks, mostly from Ponch, in addition to some hardcore motorcycle exploitation shots for the gearheads, it's easy to see why this show was such a success. It also went against the grain for the first time. Its depiction of urban crime wasn't overly gritty. It was basically a superhero story each week, with heartthrob Estrada knowing when to smile for the camera. Also, each episode was self-contained, which meant you didn't have to worry about catching up if you had something better to do one week, the way it ought to be. Anyway, after the chips, annoying, went off the air, it came back for a TV movie in 1998 with many of the major stars, and then got revived as a jokey feature film starring Dax Shepard and Michael Pena in the vein of Starsky and Hutch movie. But you have a question. You want to know, what happened to the stars of the original Chips? Well, luckily, we have the answers. Larry Wilcox was Baker, the more straight-laced form of the central pair. Prior to becoming an actor, Wilcox served in the U.S. Marine Corps during the Vietnam War. So did his Chips character, by the way. He worked on a great many series of the area, notably Lassie, Partridge Family, Hawaii Five-0. Wilcox left the hit drama before the final season. For years, the story was that he had quit. But in 2025, he claimed NBC had actually fired him after Estrada pushed for his removal. By then, it was clear that Chips had increasingly become the Eric Estrada show, and Wilcox had grown frustrated playing second fiddle. His next step was to get into producing. His Wilcox Productions kept busy with series like the Ray Bradbury Theater for HBO and classy television films like The Death of a Centerfold, Dorothy Stratton story. Over time, he and Estrada mended fences, and they reunited in projects like National Lampoon's Loaded Weapon, 1993, and the 1998 TV movie Chips 99. As one of Liz Lemon's longtime crushes, Wilcox also memorably appeared as himself in a 2009 episode of 30 Rock. In 2010, the actor pled guilty to conspiracy to commit securities fraud. Ooh, I didn't know that. And was sentenced the following year to 3 years probation. Luckily for him, he didn't try to break the law while zooming on a California highway, as that would have been too ironic. Eric Estrada became a bona fide TV star as the brash, charismatic half of the Chips buddy duo, Ponch. Prior to his breakthrough role, not to mention years of glossy foldouts in Teen Beat magazine, and the New York City native appeared on such shows as Emergency and The $6 Million Man. While his partner Wilcox may have jumped off his chopper for the season 6, Estrada actually walked off for a few episodes prior during the prior season and amid a profit-sharing dispute. More on this twist in a bit. But let's face it, Chips was nothing without the jokey, alluring Ponch, so he soon came back. By the time the show had ended, Estrada was extremely famous, continued to appear on television regularly. During the 1990s, he leaned more into comedy, appearing on The Nanny and Martin, as a number of appearances as himself. That even includes wacky shows like Space Ghost, Coast to Coast. I think that was a cartoon, wasn't it? A heartthrob was also cast on the Spanish language soap opera Dos Mujeres, Un Camino, even though he didn't know how to speak Spanish. He did some quick studying. Around the turn of the century, he became the international face of the anti-drug program, DARE. He later made his TV cop credentials real by becoming a reserve police officer in Indiana, then working in law enforcement in Virginia and Idaho. That's right. If you pulled some shenanigans in Bedford County, Virginia, then back then, you may have found yourself arrested by Ponch. The veteran actor has been married to his third wife, Nanette Merkovich, since 1997. They have one child together. And he's also had two kids from a previous marriage. Oh, my gosh, the other guy. I remember him. The sergeant, Sergeant Joe Gritter or something. Robert Pine was his name. Every pair of buddy cops needs someone shouting at them. And on ships, that was Robert Pine's Sergeant Gitrer. You know, I think that's how you say it. Before the Highway Patrol theme hit, Pine was a television mainstay of classic westerns like Gunsmoke and Bonanza, in addition to guest spots on everything from Barnaby Jones to Mannix. After Chips ended, he continued working regularly across the small screen, appearing on L.A. Law, Picket Fences, and Quantum Leap, among many others. He also booked stints on various soap operas, most prominently The Bold and the Beautiful. But during the Chips run, his on-screen wife was played by his actual wife, Gwyneth Guilford. And in 1980, the couple welcomed their son, Chris. Yes, that's right, Chris Pine. Look at that. More recently, the elder Pine appeared in Red Eye, 2005, Lakeview Terrace, 2008, and episodes of Veep, Magnum P.I., and 911 Lone Star. He had also a prominent role in the 2022 Apple TV Plus miniseries, 5 Days at Memorial. Oh, then there was Lou Saunders, who was Officer Gene Fritz. During the first two seasons, Officer Fritz was a recurring presence, mostly there to provide a little extra muscle. After Chips, Saunders had guest spots in a number of similar series, including The A-Team, Hardcastle, and McCormick. These shows were like chock full of that guys every week. In general, he maintained steady guest work for the next decade plus and even landed a bit part on the Tom Cruise hit Cocktail, 1988. Saunders has since kept a low profile, turning his attention in recent years to writing and publishing poetry. He has, however, spent time on the convention circuit with the other alumni from the show. Then there was Michael Dorn. Oh, my gosh. Michael Dorn. Is that right? He was Officer Jebediah Turner in there. As Saunders exited, in came Michael Dorn. And honestly, the scripts didn't do much better at giving him a backstory. Officer Turner was another big athletic presence on the force who got a decent scene every now and then. A lot of fans don't realize today that it was Dorn as Officer Turner because he had a mustache at the time. And of course, most people know Dorn primarily under very heavy makeup. You got him yet? You know who Dorn is? Keep thinking. That's because he went on to become one of the most legendary figures in all of television history. Here we go. That's right. The mighty Klingon warrior Worf, son of Moog, House of Martok. That's right. In Star Trek, yes. Oh, my gosh. Worf. Oh, God, Worf was so cool. He appeared in all 7 seasons of Star Trek, The Next Generation, and then 4 seasons of Deep Space Nine, plus 4 Star Trek feature films, and even a season of the recent Picard. No one in this or any other galaxy has appeared in more episodes of Star Trek than Michael Dorn. No kidding. I'll be doing. Upon his strong shoulders rests the entire franchise, and we toast him with blood wine and shall sing songs of his victory in Stovokor. Kopla. That's Klingon, you know. Dorn has done plenty of other work, including a recurring role on Castle and a guest spot on Heroes. And he's used his stentorian voice from myriad animation projects, video games, and other performances. And then let's see who else we got here. I don't remember this guy. his name's Paul Link, is his real name. He was Officer Grossman. For a show with so many traffic accidents, there was a lot of comedy on Chips. Much of that came from the zany Artie Grossman, played by Paul Link, who was with the series for its entire run. Before he got the gig as Grossy, I don't know, Link appeared in films including Big Bad Mama in 1974, Disney's The Strongest Man in the World in 1975, and Ron Howard's directorial debut, in Grand Theft Auto in 1977. After the show, Link continued working steadily on screen. He appeared in films such as Parenthood, 1989, K-Pax, 2001, in addition to guest work on Beverly Hills 90210, St. Elsewhere, Quantum Leap, and Lois and Clark. Link's first wife, Francesca Draper, died of cancer in 1986, and he subsequently explored his grief in the acclaimed autobiographical one-man show, Time Flies When You're Alive. What a great name. Link and Francesca had three children together. He remarried 5 years later in 1991, and he and his wife, Christine Healy, have one child. And I don't remember this one either. Brianne Leary is her real name, Officer Cindy Cahill. Officer Cahill joined Chips in season two with dreams of becoming the California Highway Patrol's first female motorcycle officer. It was one of Leary's first substantial roles. After leaving early in season three, Leary appeared on several other shows of the era, including Buck Rogers in the 25th Century, which was awesome, and The Fall Guy. Later, she shifted gears, hosting Animal Planet's Pittsburgh, USA, and working as a co-anchor on Good Day New York. She really found a home in the pet world and even co-invented something called the Paw Plunger, which was a product designed to clean dirty puppy paws. Maybe you have one in your home? Yeah. Then there's another one, Randi Oakes, R-A-N-D-I, how she spells her name. She was Officer Bonnie Clark. God, there was a lot of side players here, too. When Officer Cahill exited, in came Officer Clark. Chips really did follow a casting script, didn't it? Prior to the show, Randi Oakes has established herself as a successful model and famously dated NFL star Joe Namath. She actually first appeared on Chips in season two as a car thief before returning the following season as an entirely different character. After leaving the show in 1982, the Iowa native booked guest spots on a few other series, including Fantasy Island, but ultimately settled into a private life away from the showbiz spotlight. Oakes raised a family in Oregon with actor Gregory Harrison, a regular on Trapper John M.D. and season 9 of Falcon Crest. They got four children. She largely stayed away from cameras, aside from a rare return to the Chips fold for the MeTV programming in 2015. But how about this for a surprise ending? Her daughter, Kate Harrison, married actress Chloe Grace Moretz in 2025, so she's still connected to Hollywood. And then there's Caitlin. That's not Caitlin. Caitlyn Jenner, Officer Steve McLeish. Remember earlier when I mentioned a few of those episodes where Eric Estrada and the Chips producers were playing chicken over money? Well, when Estrada split in 1981, he was briefly replaced by an absolute megastar of the era, Olympic athlete and breakfast cereal shill, Caitlyn Jenner, well known then as Bruce Jenner, yeah. That was only for a handful of episodes. It made a big impression. Again, if you were around in 1981, you know just how ubiquitous and beloved Jenner was at the time and how every move was big news. After Estrada came back, thank God, Jenner remained a hugely famous former athlete and eventually became a reality television star and one of the most high-profile transgendered celebrities. She and her extended family remain in the headlines to this day. Good grief. We had to end up like that, didn't we? Here is a quickie. Here is a quickie for you, okay? Talk about some of the most incredible quotes from different really important people, you know? Tom Hanks, okay? He's talking. Okay, what's your worst thing in the world? What's your worst thing to have happen to you in the world that you have to do every 10 years or whatever it is? Yeah, you have to drink that stuff the night before, and he has a gathering that they do with Steve Martin and Martin Short. They do about every 5 years. This is what he said. Every 5 years, that magic date comes around, and we get together, we eat the clear Jell-O, and compete as to who's going to be able to be the last one to go to the bathroom. Tom Hanks, Steve Martin, and Martin Short. Okay, that's great. Okay, we're running out of time. I need a kind of a shorter article. How about this? We'll continue with that. That was a great quote from Tom Hanks, wasn't it? And you know, we all hate that colonoscopy thing so much. I might be lucky enough not to have to do that again because of my age. You know, they sort of said, well, you know, if you, it's not a bad idea because you're in such good health. You know, to keep it going, but. Yeah. Well, anyway, here's some more movie lines from different movies. Movie lines, okay, and different characters. Okay, Jim Carrey in The Mask. Remember that one? Yeah, that was, what a great, that was a great movie. And his quote was, smoking. That, yeah. How about Tim Allen? He was Buzz Lightyear in Toy Story. To infinity and beyond. Yes, that's great. With Haley Joel Osment was one who had the quote, but it was with Bruce Willis in The Sixth Sense. Remember? Can you remember that? I see dead people. Whew. Yes. I happen to like the movie Fargo, too. That was a good one to win. And Marge Gunderson, McDormand, who played Marge Gunderson. She was the cop up there. And, oh, you betcha, yeah. That was her quote. Boys, those were some great ones, weren't they? My goodness. Well, we need another short one here. This is not happy, but it's a guy who... was big in the music industry. His name is Clive Davis. He passed away at 94 years old. He was the famous music executive whose unparalleled ear for talent helped launch the careers of some of the industry's biggest stars. Well, he passed away peacefully from age-related illness at 94 on June 22nd. In a statement, Davis's family noted his indelible mark on culture, and no matter how extraordinary his professional accomplishments, he never lost sight of what mattered most, the people that he loved. He was born in Brooklyn, transitioned from law to music in 1967 when he became president of Columbia Records, 7 years after he was first hired as its in-house counsel. He went on to sign these artists. How about this one? Santana. Oh, yeah, made a few bucks off of that. Janis Joplin, yeah. Pink Floyd, all those record albums that were on the charts for years. And then Bruce Springsteen, who remembered Davis in a tribute as a great man and treated me with the same respect and kindness as a 22-year-old nobody as he did after all my successes. He later founded Arista Records in 1974 and was hungry to be back, be a major label, he told People magazine back then in 2022. I didn't have to wait long because the first record on Arista was Barry Manilow's Mandy. Oh, Mandy, you came and you say without taking. Oh, my goodness. And it went to a number one. In addition to signing artists as diverse as Patti Smith and Dionne Warwick, the Kinks, Grateful Dead, yes. Did good, didn't he? Man, oh man, oh man. He launched the mega career of Whitney Houston, whom he called the first of her kind in an interview. Never has a voice so effortlessly or emotionally been able to bring the songs home, he said about her. She was great. He was He attended his last pre-Grammy gala in January and been recuperating following a recent hospitalization. His relentless pursuit of excellence shaped the soundtrack of countless lives, his family said. And Davis will be remembered not only for his record-breaking successes, but also for his humility, exemplified when he told People magazine in 2013 that his feats weren't due to his talents alone. He said, look, luck played a big part of that. Then went on right after that to shape the careers of Carlos Santana and Janis Joplin. Amazing. Wow, well, we had a good one today. You've made the decision to listen to Mind's Eye Radio, in particular this reading the Wall Street Journal from the Tuesday, August 18th edition. I'm Vince Kwiatkowski. I'll be back again next Tuesday. And I hope you will be too. And until then, blessings to you and the family. You know, things are going to be okay. All right. So, talk to you next week. Bye-bye, my friend.
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2: Good morning. Early this morning, look for misty conditions and a low around 72. Later today, expect moderate rain and a high around 80. Wednesday night, expect misty conditions and a low around 72. Thursday, look for fog with a high near 82. Thursday night, expect clear skies with a low near 72. Friday, expect sunshine with a high near 88. Get your weather every hour right here on Mind's Eye Radio, your virtual news stand.
3: In Belleville, it's moderate conditions and 74 degrees. In Collinsville, it's moderate conditions and 73 degrees. In O'Fallon, it's moderate conditions and 72 degrees.
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7: 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This week's issue is August 17th, 2026, volume 208, numbers 5 and 6. We'll begin our reading of Time Magazine with some articles from The Brief. The first is called Shock the Vote. Philip Elliott is the author. President Trump's lonely obsession with the 2020 undermines faith in midterm elections. President Donald Trump's July 16 show from the White House had all the drama. New documents pulled from forsaken archives, reports of guns, fake voter registration documents, gift card payments for forgeries, documents that Barack Obama had tossed into the burn bags to hide from his successor, fake ballots printed by China, ballot rigging by Venezuela and North Korea plotting vote changing. For Trump's base, of which 66% already believe the 2020 results were rigged, the night was a confirmation of their suspicions that the system is so corrupt that nothing can be trusted. Trump, with documents he said he declassified with the help of his spy chiefs, had finally proved that foreign actors were the real reason why he lost. But almost immediately, the new documents, some with heavy redactions, told a more complicated story. Trump's presentation was a rhetorical win, but a fact-checker's minefield. And while he may have met his goal of leaving his supporters incensed, even that may end up backfiring bigly. Election data is complicated. Trump made some claims that left viewers with the impression that hundreds of millions of Americans' personal information had been hacked in 2020 by China in the largest compromise of election data in history. But in many cases, the information in question is already online in many states, put there by the boards of election. So while China may have found out who could vote, that alone does not enough to prove malfeasance. And it was far from evidence that Beijing was doing anything unusual, let alone nefarious. So is Washington's relationship with Beijing. Even before Trump began his speech, the Chinese embassy in Washington had a denial for reporters. Beijing, quote, has never and will never interfere in presidential elections in the U.S. Complicating matters further is the upcoming late September visit to Washington by Chinese leader Xi Jinping. Trump and Xi have a delicate relationship, one that may define the century. Open feuding would be far from productive. Then there's this wrinkle. In the final days of Trump's first term, his own director of national intelligence at the time, John Ratcliffe, presented the findings of the nation's spy organizations that, at least according to the unclassified version, there were no indications that any foreign actor, including China, attempted or succeeded in altering any technical aspects of the 2020 election vote. Trump is trying to salvage the SAVE Act. It took up just the last 2 minutes of Trump's 27-minute speech. But one action item that might be added to Washington's agenda is an election bill that doesn't have the votes in the Senate. Trump's obsession with the SAVE Act is rooted in his belief that voting is too easy for those who shouldn't. And the Democrats oppose voter ID requirements and mail-in restrictions only because they get an advantage from the current system. But Trump didn't have the votes going into the speech, and he didn't have them coming out. Scary elections are not the whole story. If voters listened to Trump's speech without any skepticism, things sounded really, really scary. But while there are kernels of truth to what Trump is saying, that was also true of the raw intelligence cherry-picked to justify invading Iraq. A low confidence of observation found in a file is different from a verified operation. Yes, voting is imperfect. No, it's not rife with corruption. Trump went 0-62 in court challenges to the 2020 vote. And finally, this presentation may backfire on the Republicans. Certainly, the main headline for Trump's base was a told you so. At face value, the speech left voters with the impression that he found a vault of evidence that the deep state had buried, findings that the 2020 election was not the up and up. Foreign influence was everywhere in plain sight, and no one should really trust those results, or maybe even results of the election happening in just a few months. But here's the thing about Trump's message. It might be factually specious, but it's politically resonant. Presented with his new hand-picked evidence that base is only going to further distrust the entire democratic process. Presented as chicanery, it's tough to convince would-be voters that waiting in line to cast ballots is anything but a sucker's game. Eroding the confidence in the system may help when you're claiming the Democrats may have stolen majorities in the House and Senate, but it's bad for democracy and the GOP turnout. If Trump is going to avoid endless oversight hearings and maybe even a third impeachment, it'll be harder if the Republicans only have a minority of either chamber. Trump may have felt good about his performance, but he may end up regretting it if his base sits out the balloting because the president convinced them that voting is a waste of time. Second, we have the bulletin from the brief. Japanese Prime Minister provokes national debate on work boundaries. For Chinese Prime Minister Sanae Takuchi, a day off means more work. In July, as the country enjoyed a three-day work week, Takuchi apparently spent the time poring over policy documents and catching up on domestic work. Quote, I was able to get 5 hours of sleep for the first time in a while, she posted on social media. Since taking office, getting 0 to 3 hours of sleep has become the norm. The perhaps surprising response to her post is evidence that of what experts say is a larger shift in the country's work culture. Takeshi's post may have meant a kind of appeal to conservative voters, says Lee Hao, associate professor at the University of Tokyo, implying that she's maintaining both her political work and traditional gendered labor of women in the home. When Takeshi was elected president of the ruling Liberal Democratic Party, the LDP, in October, she announced, quote, I will abandon the phrase work-life balance. I will work, work, work, work, and keep on working. Some say it's a message that increasingly falls flat with young voters as the post draws scrutiny from those who argue Takeshi's upholding an unhealthy, outdated standard. Opposition lawmakers have suggested he is overemphasizing quantity of work over quality. The criticism reflects a gradual shift in attitude towards work and gender roles, says James Brown, professor of international affairs and political evidence at the Temple University, Japan. Quote, the traditional expectation was that a big part of your identity is as an employee. In May, Yawata Mayor Shoko Kawata faced backlash after announcing that she'd become Japan's first sitting mayor to take maternity leave. But several Kawashi or overwork death cases have prompted labor reforms aimed at bettering work-life balance. Part of the LDP has shown concern, given Japan's aging population and low birth rate. Takeshi's view, Brown says, is increasingly an outlier. Then we have a pictorial, The Toll of War, a bunch of people standing at attention, some in uniform, all of them very astute. Veterans salute during a candlelight service for Sergeant Angel Sarah Rambersad outside her home in Queens, New York on July 27th. Rambersad was killed during an Iranian attack on a military base in Jordan on July 17th. Two others, First Lieutenant Tyler James Feehan and Private Isabella Gonzalez, were also killed in the attack, bringing the U.S. death toll in Iraq, in Iran war, to 18. Continuing on with the brief for August 17th, we have the brief news. Good question. Where did India's cockroach movement come from? Connor Green is the author. What started as a satirical online campaign earlier this year has quickly swelled into a formidable real-world political force that has challenged Indian Prime Minister Narendra Modi's right-wing government and ousted one of its key officials, Education Minister Dharmendra Pradhan. The youth-led cockroach movement has seemed to come out of nowhere as tens of thousands of supporters of the Cockroach Janata Party, the CJP, have taken to the streets across India since June to call for the resignation of Pradhan and reforms of India's troubled education system after a widespread leak of medical entrance exam questions nullified the results for more than 2 million students in June. CDP members began staging a sit-in at Jantar Mantar, a Delhi landmark famous for protests, refusing to move until Pradhan resigned. Along with students, professionals and families with young children joined the demonstrations there. At one point, thousands of young people attempted to storm the parliament building in Delhi and faced violent suppression from police. A separate sit-in was also held at Modi's residence, where Rahul Gandhi, leader of India's opposition party, the Indian National Congress, the INC, which has also rallied behind the cockroach movement, was detained. One man, Soman Wangchuk, an education advocate who has been detained by Modi's government for the past demonstrations, began a hunger strike that lasted 26 days and compelled government officials to make concessions to the group's demands. In the spring, India's authorities avoided the results of the May 6th National Eligibility Cum Entrance Test exam, the country's highest competitive entrance exam for admission to undergraduate medical programs, after an investigation found the questions had been leaked. Though the situation served as the spark for the protests, the movement gained momentum by tapping into young people's broader anger over extremely high unemployment rates and economic pressures. The CJP itself was born in response to a comment that India's Chief Justice made during an unrelated hearing the same month of the testing scandal, in which she compared young, uneducated people to cockroaches and parasites. The movement's founder, Abhijit Deepki, who was then living in the U.S. after graduating from Boston University, wrote on his social media in response, "What if all cockroaches came together?" That initial post drew a large reaction, and Deepki proceeded to build on the movement from there. He created social media accounts and a website for the Cockroach Janata Party, whose name referenced both the Chief Justice's remarks and the country's ruling by Bharatiya Janata Party, and garnered a fast-moving following. Within a mere week, over 20 million people had followed Deepki's account, and the Modi government temporarily blocked the CJP's X account in the country. As the movement garnered momentum, Dipti decided to return to India to lead in it in Delhi and at events across the country. Quote, build a party for young people who keep getting called lazy, chronically online, and most recently, cockroaches, the GDP declared on the website.

a separate charter on the website titled Five Demands to End India's Exam Crisis includes establishing a new and reforming current examination bodies. After celebrating Pradhan's resignation in late July, Dipki said in a video to his millions of followers, "This is just the beginning." Our next article from The Brief is entitled, "A Brief Time with Representative Jason Crow. He pushes for service and flipping the house." Philip Elliott is the author. The death threats arrived almost immediately. Representative Jason Crow, along with five other Democrats in Congress with national security backgrounds, had recorded a video last November reminding those working in the military and intelligence roles that they did not have to follow illegal orders. A message careful to stick to the letter of the law prompted President Donald Trump to call for its makers, to be arrested and charged with treason. "Hang them, George Washington would," read a social media post that Trump publicly shared. A federal grand jury in Washington declined the Justice Department's efforts to indict the lawmakers. That victory hasn't mitigated Crow's anger at how he believes the president's response put his family's safety at risk. "Quote, I'm really bad at sitting in a foxhole and having people lob grenades at me," Crow, a former paratrooper and Army Ranger, tells Time on a June afternoon at Democratic National Committee headquarters. "I'm going to lob them back." The fallout from the viral video placed Crow, 47, in the strongest national spotlight since 2019, when he was a House freshman tapped to be a prosecutor in Trump's first impeachment trial. In the interim, his stature on Capitol Hill has steadily grown as Crow emerged as a go-to voice for his party on national security. The midterm elections could further elevate his standing, as he's helped lead candidate recruitment for the House Democrats, prioritizing veterans and others with backgrounds in his national security. In Crow's minds, these elections will show voters that Democrats have learned how to run effectively on national security issues while still hammering Republicans on the twin tentpoles of cost and corruption. At the same time, Crow says his party is in need of a hard reset before 2028, though, like many, he is still workshopping ideas that might work. Quote, "There is actually an opportunity to build something new, not rebuild, not go back, not try to reconstitute what once was, because Americans don't want that," he says. Should the Democrats take the House this fall, Crow is in a prime position to be a senior member of the House Intelligence Committee majority. Should a Democrat reclaim the White House in 2028, his name is likely to come up on the short list for cabinet positions. He also has his eye on Colorado's Senate seat and is not shy about a possible White House run down the line. First, though, Crow has to navigate this tricky political moment, one that has Democrats feeling ascendant but still staring down low approval ratings. It's not entirely unfamiliar territory for Crow, who rode an earlier anti-Trump wave while vowing to stand up to party leaders he viewed as failing to meet the moment. Only this time, he's on the inside. 8 years ago, Crow was one of the House Democrats' top recruits, a lawyer and veteran advocate who served three tours in Iraq and Afghanistan. Even still, he is far from a sure thing when he challenged Representative Mike Kaufman, a fixture in Colorado Republican circles since Crow was in middle school. Quote, "This was an unwinnable race, remember?" Crow recalls with a smirk. To show he wasn't running against just Trump, but Washington writ large, Crow

0: Joe vowed not to vote for Nancy Pelosi as Speaker if the Democrats won the House majority, which they did. When it came time for the vote, Crow defied the most powerful Democrat in Washington by casting his ballot for Tammy Duckworth, a fellow veteran representing Illinois in the Senate. Quote, I explain that this was not personal. This was part of a larger effort to usher in that new generation, Crow recalls. 10 months later, when it became clear that the Trump impeachment train was leaving the station for its first go-around, Pelosi rang up her former detractor. It was, Crow said later, like being called into the principal's office. Pelosi needed someone with his skill set and temperament to convey the stakes of Trump's attempts to pressure Ukraine without coming off as a partisan hack. While the House voted to impeach, the Senate declined to convict. For Crow, during that period, death threats became routine. He had an armed guard outside his house. A security detail walked his kids to school, which brings him to last year. The security had to be called back. His illegal orders video brought about another round of threats, including some from Trump that Crow's office referred to the Capitol Police, according to an email obtained by Time. Crow's national security background has helped propel his reach in Congress, where he is a top Democrat on the House Intelligence Committee, as well as the top Democrat on the Armed Services Committee's spy panel. When House Democrats needed someone to run point on a panel investigating the failed assassination against Trump in Butler, Pennsylvania, they tapped Crow. But it's his work helping Democrats win back the House that may win him the most chits. As a leader in candidate recruitment for the Democratic Congress campaign, Congressional Campaign Committee, Crow had his hands in just about every contested race in the country and is making the point of finding people who he believes voters will view as street fighters. The oath, quote, the oath of service I took doesn't expire, says Joanna Mendoza, a retired Marine drill sergeant and Crow recruit who is taking on Representative Juan Ciscomani, an Arizona Republican in one of the top toss-up races in the country. Mendoza has the support of Crow and the DCCC well before her primary. It's a different story in some state races and other states where the DCCC either professed neutrality or backed a different candidate from whomever Crow endorsed through his political action committee, which is called Service First. Crow's theory is that some of the preferred candidates, Marine drill sergeants, federal prosecutors, are more likely to excite those who are down on their both parties. If his instincts prove right, Crow may bring a whole raft of newcomers to Congress who are loyal to a mentor who helped get them there. Whatever Crow's future ambitions, a cohort of fellow street fighters might come in handy. Quote, I have an independent streak in me, he continues. But you know, when we win, people will be pretty happy about that. Here's some quick facts about Jason Crow. His military background, an Army Ranger and paratrooper, he completed 3 tours of duty in Iraq and Afghanistan, earning a Bronze Star for his service in Iraq. Veterans Advocate. When Crow transitioned back to civilian life, he struggled to get his veterans' benefits. That experience led him to advocate for fellow veterans, including serving on the Colorado Board of Veterans Affairs. House Democrats Recruitment Lead. Crow helped persuade a raft of would-be candidates to make bids for the House seats, and once in, He's been a go-to gut check for his recruiters. Independent streak. While he has had a meteoric rise inside a party known for protecting its old guard, Crow has been anything but a yes man. That independence gives him added credibility across the party's factions. Then we continue with the brief with milestones. Recorded. 35-year high for measles. The outbreaks continue to spread. Measles is an old curse that's rapidly reemerging as a new one. According to numbers released by the U.S. Centers for Disease Control and Prevention, the CDC, on July 24th, there have been 2,318 cases of measles reported nationwide so far this year, already exceeding the 2,289 cases reported in all of 2025. The current figure is the highest incidence of measles in 35 years. The surge has come amid a backdrop of changes to childhood vaccinations. In January 2026, the CDC changed the childhood vaccination schedule after President Donald Trump, Dr. Trump, directed the agency to review other developed countries' vaccination recommendations. The new guidelines reduced the number of recommended vaccines for children from 17 to 11. Though measles vaccine is still on the recommended list, recent research published in Science showed that the changes in the CDC's messaging under the Trump administration reduced the public trust in vaccines. While increasing perceptions that they are not safe, generally it takes 95% of vaccine coverage to achieve what is known as herd immunity. The protection that is afforded when there are so many people inoculated against the disease that the pathogens can't gain an infectious toehold in society. Vaccine rates are not available for the 2025-26 school year, but for the 24-25, the number was just 92.5, short of the 95% coverage rate, down from 95.2 in 2019 and 20. That much of a drop in vaccination coverage creates pockets of viruses to spread. Of measles cases so far in 2026 for the entirety of last year, 93% have been among the unvaccinated children. This year, 7% of those cases result in hospitalizations. There have been no deaths so far this year, but there were three in 2025, one of them an unvaccinated adult, and two of them unvaccinated children. Says Dr. Paul Offit, director of the Vaccine Education Center at Children's Hospital in Philadelphia, in an email to Time, "I think it is fair to say that measles is epidemic in the United States." Hacked. AI security test. Loss of control. OpenAI was evaluating its artificial intelligence model's ability to exploit vulnerable software when instead the models hacked the infrastructure surrounding the test, broke containment, and attacked a real company. OpenAI revealed on July 21st. Observers say this is the first real-world instance of AI doing something researchers have long worried about, a loss of control scenario. If the industry fails to learn from it, it is unlikely to be the last. Hugging Facebook, a company that hosts AI models and data sets, was the target of the autonomous attack and reported the incident to police before it knew OpenAI's models were responsible. Many termed the incident a warning shot and have called for stronger containment. OpenAI said, quote, "This incident points to the need for further strengthen our models' alignment, cyber protections during evaluation time, and monitoring during internal testing. Sam Altman is OpenAI's CEO. Appointed Andy Burnham, the UK's new Prime Minister, after meeting with King Charles III on July 20th, making him the country's seventh leader in 10 years. Opened Gordie Howe's International Bridge, linking Detroit and Windsor, Ontario, on July 27th. Intended as a symbol of trade ties, the bridge has become a focus of U.S.-Canada tensions. Announced a full-term run for the late Senator Lindsey Graham's South Carolina seat by his sister, Darlene Graham Norton, on July 20th. She had been tapped to serve as an emergency replacement after his death in July 11th. Died German scientist Günther von Hagens, who created the controversial Body World exhibits featuring proposed human corpses, on July 24th at 81. Von Hagens previously said that after he died, he wanted his body to be plasticized and presented at one of the exhibits. And finally diagnosed, singer-songwriter Carly Simon with Parkinson's disease, she revealed to the AP on July 27th. And our last article in the brief is Lightbox, a pictorial of raging fires to a terrible area. A wildfire burns in the Gironde region of southeast France, part of a hellscape spreading across Western Europe. Since mid-July, France, Portugal, and Spain have been put to the torch after a deadly combination of drought and high temperatures left the ground tinder dry. In France, in the last week of the month, an area four times the size of Paris was ablaze. In Spain, wildfires outside of Madrid covered 606 square miles. In Portugal, uncontrolled fires sent a smoke plume 385 miles westward over the Atlantic Ocean. Across the region, hundreds of thousands of people have been forced to evacuate. We continue with our reading of Time magazine for August 17th, 2026, with some items from The View. First is The Nation. We can't look away, from Kikum Matos. After sustained outrage over the murders of Alex Preddy and Renee Good in Minneapolis, forced a public reckoning with ICE, I hoped the worst was behind us. July showed me I was wrong. Two more deaths in 6 days. And this latest wave of violence is fueled by the tens of billions of dollars in new funding the agency received from a Congress that has failed to impose any restraints on ICE. On July 7th, an ICE officer shot and killed Lorenzo Salgado Arujo through the windows of his van in Houston. 6 days later, an officer shot Joan Sebastian Guerrero in his car on a quiet street in Biddeford, Maine. Two fathers killed in two consecutive weeks. In both instances, the agents were not wearing body cameras, and both times the government reached for a similar script, alleging that the driver weaponized this vehicle. We are told to take that on faith. I don't. Neither should you. Salgado Arujo built homes in this country he called home for more than 30 years. He was raising three sons, one already an engineer and one studying to become one. He was not even the person agents were looking for. None of the men in his van were. Those men, his brother and two co-workers, now may be the only surviving witnesses to what happened. According to representatives for their families, They have since been detained by ICE and have been pressured to sign paperwork that would allow their immediate deportation. The shooting took place in Magnolia Park, Houston's oldest Mexican-American neighborhood. Local advocates say ICE frequently conducts early morning operations in the neighborhood as people leave for work. The targeted approach arguably reflects how ICE's tactics have shifted under the leadership of the Department of Homeland Security, Mark Wayne Mullen. Since he took on the role, violent encounters in immigrant neighborhoods have continued, but Americans often see and hear about them only when someone dies. Guerrero was 25 years old. He immigrated to the U.S. from Colombia in search for a better future for his family. According to a joint statement by the Maine Immigrants' Rights Coalition and Presente Maine, he had a work permit and a Social Security number. He worked two jobs to support his wife and daughter. He, too, was not the man ICE was hunting the day they shot him dead. A neighbor watched from his window as agents pulled Guerrero from his car, bleeding, and reported that he told the agents, "I tried to stop." Those may be the last words Guerrero ever spoke. In another neighborhood, another neighbor heard the gunfire and ran outside to find Guerrero's wife screaming on her knees beside her three-year-old daughter, still in her bluey pajamas. Quote, "I heard the agony," the neighbor said. "I heard a howl that came from your soul, that your whole life had just changed and was never going to be the same." These killings are not isolated incidents. The New York Times reports that at least 22 people have been shot at by ICE agents since President Trump returned to office. Five are dead, three of them U.S. citizens. In Minneapolis, agents were wearing body cameras, but federal prosecutors did not release the footage for months. The Fourth Amendment protects every person on U.S. soil, citizen or not, from unreasonable seizure and unjustified deadly force. It is clear to me that ICE has threatened people's constitutional rights, treating them as optional. The agency appears to be accountable to no one but itself. Our collective power to hold ICE accountable starts with looking out for our neighbors and speaking out against injustice in our communities. But lasting change requires action from our elected officials. Outrage without a demand changes nothing. So here are ours. Every ICE officer in the field should be wearing a body camera, and footage of any shooting must be released within days. ICE officers should be prohibited from wearing masks. Every ICE shooting should be investigated by an independent body with real subpoena power, answerable to Congress, not the DHS, and qualified immunity, the shield that lets federal agents kill and walk away, has to end. Juan Sebastian Guerrero's three-year-old daughter watched her father die in the street. Lorenzo Salgado Arujo's brother sat beside him when he was shot. Two families needlessly lost people they love to a rogue and violent agency and president. We owe them the truth, and to every family after them, to keep fighting to uphold the constitutional protections this government has so far refused to provide. Now, before another name, another van, another street stained with blood that didn't have to be spilled. Mattos is the president of the National Immigration Law Center. Continuing on with the view, we have the risk report by Ian Bremer. It's been a summer of good news for Ukraine. Its drone strikes deep inside Russia have created gasoline shortages, strained Russia's economy, stoked anxiety among ordinary Russians, and created headaches for Vladimir Putin. Ukrainian forces have effectively isolated occupied Crimea from Russian mainland, and they continue to strike Russian vessels in the Black Sea and the Sea of Azov. But Russia has scored some points of its own recently, and not just by terrorizing Ukrainian civilians with long-range missiles. A newly intense campaign against Ukraine's Black Sea ports is exposing a shortage of air defense interceptors, distributing grain exports, undermining export revenue, and halting arms deliveries to Ukrainian forces. Agricultural products account for 60% of the country's goods exports, and Russia's attacks come just as Ukraine's farmers prepare for the harvest season. If the disruption lasts, Russia could choke off crucial sources of foreign currency for Ukraine and boost Russia's international negotiating leverage by inflicting pain on major grain importers in Africa and Asia. Kyiv is playing down the damage. After a two-week Russian drone and missile barrage on Odessa and other coastal cities, Ukraine's agricultural minister claimed in July that ports were open and operational. But roughly 90% of the ship owners have suspended port calls because, as in the Strait of Hormuz near Iran, insurance premiums have soared. The risk of further attacks remains. This is not the first shutdown of the Black Sea traffic since the Russian invasion of Ukraine. Waves of Russian attacks on ports in late 2025 and early 2026 did not slow operations for long. But this latest barrage is both broader and more intense, largely because Ukraine's recent successes, particularly inside Russia, have provoked Putin to try to reclaim battlefield momentum. For now, both Ukraine and Russia remain committed to aggressive military strategies. Ukraine's immediate problem is that it relies on limited supply of American-supplied Patriot interceptors, the only reliable defense against Russian missiles, to protect its cities and military supply lines. Shifting the Patriots to protect ports would be both expensive and dangerous. Knowing this, Russia will continue to port attacks with both missiles and swarms of drones, offering insurers no reason to lower premiums and ship owners no incentives to return. Beyond cutting into Ukraine's revenue and its ability to finance the war, Moscow hopes to weaken the international backing for Kyiv by driving up global food prices. Ukraine supplies a quarter of Egypt's wheat imports and about 18% of Indonesia's. It is also the EU's largest corn supplier, provides 92% of its sunflower oil imports, and remains an important source of feed, grains, and vegetables oils. Putin is betting that higher food prices at a time when the American war with Iran is already driving up the cost of oil and much else will persuade Ukraine's trade partners, particularly in Europe, to press Kyiv to de-escalate its attacks inside Russia. That strategy is unlikely to work. European support for Ukraine remains strong, and governments suffering from higher prices are more likely to blame Moscow than Kyiv. But Putin now is so anxious for battlefield wins that he will stay the course, even without a clear-cut victory. Nor should we expect a revival of the agreement brokered by the UN in July 2022 that restored safe maritime traffic to and from Ukraine ports. Just as the standoff in the Strait of Hormuz has sent neighboring countries scrambling for new ways to move oil out of the Persian Gulf, Ukraine may be able to move grain through the Danube via Romanian ports and by rail, as it did in the war's early days. But, as before, Diversions are costly and logistically complicated. For all these reasons, the shape of the Russian war in Ukraine will continue to shift as each side searches for new ways to break the battlefield stalemate in its favor. And the economic damage, felt well beyond Ukraine and Russia, will continue. Continuing on with the view, we have the inbox, Health Matters, by Veronique Greenwood. The preliminary report from the medical examiner in the death of Lindsey Graham, a U.S. senator from South Carolina, who served for 23 years and died suddenly on July 11th at the age of 71, found that he had suffered from aortic dissection. The most common type of that cardiac condition is lethal in about half of the patients, and death can be almost instantaneous. For most people who are still alive when the dissection is spotted, often by a CT scan, the primary treatment is emergency open heart surgery. Quote, the typical symptoms are sudden onset of chest pain that can radiate to the back of the neck, to the back or the neck, says Dr. Graham Cooper, a consultant cardiac surgeon in the UK and a trustee of the Aortic Dissection Charitable Trust. Quote, that pain can come and go, or it can be there very strongly and then fade within minutes or hours, depending on how the dissection progresses. Aortic dissections occur when the inner layer of tissue in the aorta, which carries blood from the heart to the rest of the body, ruptures. This allows blood to rush into the space between the lining of the blood vessel and the outer parts of the wall, peeling the lining back and weakening the whole structure. Wear and tear on the arteries is often a major cause, says Cooper. Prevention involves keeping blood pressure down and quitting smoking, but it's also important that families in which someone has experienced a dissection talk about it with a medical practitioner, as some cases are linked to genetic mutations that may be passed down. And another story from The View for Time Magazine, August 17th, The Brief by Richard Hall. The U.S. has been bombing Iran in pursuit of a long-standing American goal to prevent Tehran from acquiring nuclear weapons. Yet, elsewhere in the Middle East, it is adopting a very different policy. On July 22nd, the U.S. Department of Energy announced that it had signed a civil nuclear cooperation agreement deal that would allow Saudi Arabia to have a civilian nuclear program on its own soil in cooperation with American companies. This apparent contradiction between the U.S. approach to Riyadh and its actions in Iran was lost on neither Middle East experts nor nuclear non-proliferation experts, most of whom warned that Saudi pact would kickstart a nuclear arms race in the region. Quote, if true, this is tantamount to the United States giving up on non-proliferation, James Acton, co-director of the Nuclear Policy Program at Carnegie Endowment for International Peace, wrote on social media. Quote, the highest standards of non-proliferation involve not transferring enrichment technology to a state that openly declares an interest in nuclear weapons, he added, in apparent reference to the warning by Saudi Crown Prince Mohammed bin Salman that if Iran develops a nuclear weapon, Riyadh would be forced to do the same. Rose Mikhelenik, director of the Middle East Program at Defense Priorities, tells Time the proposed deal differs from previous nuclear agreements with the U.S. allies because the U.S. has always built the plants itself. Whatever safeguards are in place to prevent technology transfer to Riyadh, Iran may still perceive the deal as a definite move towards nuclear-armed Saudi Arabia, she said. If Trump's goal quote, is in the war is to prevent weaponization, he is actively undermining his own goal because he has done something that's going to encourage Iran to pursue the bomb just to keep up with the neighbors on the other side of the Gulf, Kalinick said. It soon became unclear whether the deal will go ahead. The morning after it was announced, Trump took to Truth Social to say that it was contingent on Saudi Arabia's joining the Abraham Accords, which would require normalization with Israel. Carolyn Leavitt, the White House press secretary, said that if the kingdom does not join, the deal is off. You can bet on that. We now have seven questions of Mary Steenburgen, the actor and philanthropist, on the appeal of pickleball and the limits of maple syrup and a humanitarian cause dear to her heart. First question. You're starring in The Dink, a pickleball comedy released July 24th on Apple TV. Why do you play pickleball yourself? I saw it as something that I could do at the age of 73 that I could get good at. Maybe not great or world class, but good at, and go have fun with friends and feel like I had a sport, which I hadn't had since my 40s. When I did start swimming competitively, I've missed having that feeling. Why did you think pickleball, considered the fastest growing sport in the U.S., is exploding in popularity? Because it's a sort of egalitarian. All ages can play. Any body type can play at a level that will bring you pleasure and joy. The Dink plays on real conflict, the fight over playing space. Pickleball's expansion has ruined feathers, ruffled feathers. I've felt this firsthand as I play tennis recreationally and basketball recreationally with my son, and pickleball's encroachment in our space. Do you have sympathy for us folks on the other side of this conflict? Not really. Do I want the sport of tennis, or God forbid, the sport of basketball to ever go away? No, tennis is elegant. And basketball is, oh my God, a magical sport full of heart and brilliance. And there is room for all of it. Do we have to keep fighting over things? In the case of basketball, it's you and your son out there. I played pickleball with both my granddaughters last week and learned something about both of them. There's a whole holy thing to that. I don't think we have to choose between things that are fun. You appeared in Elf, a stone cold Christmas classic that actually ate spaghetti and maple syrup with concoction favored by Will Ferrell's character. What did that taste like? Exactly what you think. It's not the worst thing I've ever eaten. Maple syrup makes everything better, but it's not what your taste buds want out of spaghetti. At the 2025 Emmys, you and your husband, Ted Danson, received the Bob Hope Humanitarian Award. You've been active in a variety of causes. Is there anything new you're working on? There is. I once knew two doctors, and they had a little boy named Sam who had progeria, which is a premature aging syndrome. I became friends with this little boy and remained friends with him throughout his all-too-short life. But his mother, along with a former NIH director, Dr. Francis Collins, found a method of gene editing and a little device that carries that into the organs of the body that can go in mice and re-edit genes to where someone with progeria today can actually get better. If it works with progeria, there's a chance that it will, that all these rare and deeply underfunded diseases could actually be alleviated. They need to raise about $20 to $25 million to get the first patients to have this. You're an Oscar winner who has had such a long and varied career. Any bucket list items career-wise? I've never done Shakespeare. I've never done some of the great Southern kinds of plays that I probably should have. I balance what I do between my family and work and my marriage, but I also have a very important career to me that's quite separate, which is I write music. I don't look at anything about my career with any disappointments. It's crazy to me still that I get to do this. One of the things I love about it is I don't have a plan. I feel like what's meant to be mine is going to come anyway. And last question. The Dink features pickleball grunters. Does that really happen? I've heard it in pickleball, and it amuses me even more in pickleball than tennis, because in tennis, legitimately, it's a long way from one side to the other. But with pickleball, it's not that far. You don't have to grunt. And that ends our reading of Time Magazine for this week. The issue is for August 17th, 2026. This is Ken Pagera signing off. Hope you have a great week. We will see you next week.
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2: Good morning. Today, expect light rain with a high near 86. Tonight, expect cloudy skies with a low near 69. Thursday, expect sunshine with a high near 82. Thursday night, look for clear skies with a low near 70. Friday, expect sunshine with a high near 84. Get your weather every hour right here on Mind's Eye Radio, your virtual news stand.
3: In Belleville and Fairview Heights, it's moderate conditions and 73 degrees. In Granite City, it's moderate conditions and 72 degrees.
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5: Hello, hello, and welcome to episode 10 of the Eyes Free Sports podcast. It's Greg Lindberg here, very excited to reach the double-digit mark here on the podcast. So here on episode 10, we are going to have part one for you of a two-part conversation we had with Michelle Jorgensen. And Michelle is a mixed martial arts competitor from Canada and definitely someone you don't want to mess with. She's quite the athlete and very accomplished already in just a short time that she's been involved in MMA. All right, so joining me now here on episode 10, we have Michelle Jorgensen. Michelle, welcome. I think this is going to be a lot of fun.
6: I think it'll be great. I think it's there's a lot of potential for visually impaired people in martial arts if they know that it's there for them.
5: No question, yeah. All right, and I did want to mention that, Michelle, you are from Kelowna, British Columbia, Canada, north of the border here. So if you could just kind of give a little chronological, you know, background as far as where you were born, where you grew up, all that good stuff.
6: So I was born in a small town in northern British Columbia, like very, not even on the map, kind of small. So I grew up in a northern community, kind of camping, fishing, that kind of lifestyle, you know? And I spent the first 15 years of my life there. Once I turned 15, I moved to the eastern side of the country, out to Ontario with my dad, and traveled around that province, finished high school kind of in that area, and stayed there for a couple years after high school because, you know, I was 18, was ruling the world and knew everything because I had a boyfriend and a minimum wage job. So, you know, life was perfect, and yep. We were partying, and it was great. And then I kind of realized at around 21 that wasn't the direction I wanted to be going. I wanted to do something more substantial with my life, and at that point I moved back to British Columbia. I came here to Kelowna and started going to university.
5: Nice, very cool. I'm curious about your eye condition. Is that something you've had since birth, or did that develop later on?
6: No, I've had it since birth. It actually, they've changed it recently. Most of my life when I was growing up, they called it PHPV, was persistent hyperplastic vasculature, I think. And then about 4 years ago, I was seeing an eye doctor, and he told me, no, now we actually call it PFV. It's persistent field vasculature. Some big words that I have trouble with.
5: Yeah.
6: Basically, it's the blood vessels in my eyes are all tilted forward, so the light doesn't get through properly. They initially thought it was a fiber buildup, and that's 4 years ago I found out that, no, it's actually the blood vessels are tilted forward. So I asked them, you know, is there anything you can do? Because the problem being in the back of my eye, glasses, contact lenses, they're just not an option. So they said, well, we can do a strabismus surgery and straighten out your eyes. It'll be cosmetic. They said there's nothing we can do for your vision. There is one very experimental surgery with lasers where we could go in and straighten each blood vessel one by one. But because they're so small, the likelihood of us slipping and making a mistake is extremely high. And if that happens, your eyes will hemorrhage and have to be removed and replaced with glass eyes. And I just went, okay. So I'm totally blind out of my left eye as is. So I was like, maybe we could experiment with that one because it can't get worse. But why put myself through surgery? And even out of my right eye, I've got 20/200 vision. So I'm still very nearsighted out of that eye. I'm classified as legally blind. And currently nothing they can do.
5: Right. Wow. And as far as your vision, has it pretty much been the same then your whole life? Or?
6: Pretty much, yeah. As far as the doctors say, they say I was blind when I was a baby, and they believe I started getting some vision around 2 or 3 years old, but it seems to have kind of stabilized when I was about 6, and it's just where it's at. I'm still getting checked for glaucoma every year, and recently found out I have cataracts in my left eye, which I was like, well, I can't see anyway, but that really doesn't feel like something that I should have in my 20s.
5: Exactly.
6: What do you do?
5: Yeah, no question. Yep. Alrighty, so then as far as your college education, talk to me about where you went to school and your major. I thought it was pretty interesting. I don't know if it was a double major or whatnot, but I thought it was pretty cool.
6: It was a major minor, so I went to the University of British Columbia, went to the Okanagan campus here in Kelowna, but it's one of our better universities up here. It's a pretty good school. It's a very good reputation. I majored in psychology with a focus on forensics, mostly dealing with psychopathy, deception detection, violent offenders, sexual offenders, and I did a minor. I actually just picked up the minor just because I was looking at, I did a minor in medical anthropology, and I was looking at my courses, and they said, well, you need X number of courses at this level, and X number at that level, and has to be in this area or that area, and all their little specifics, and I was looking at it, and I said, well, I have to pay the same amount regardless of what courses I take, so do I want to take a bunch of random stuff and have a major in psychology? Or, you know, just where my interests were lying was the anthropology courses. I've always been very interested in other cultures and how things are done around the world and why they're done the way that they're done. So I looked at it, so if I take one more anthropology course, I have a minor. I mean, I may as well do it. Then I get credit on my degree for both, you know? So
5: right.
6: That's what we did.
5: Wow, very cool. So I kind of think of like CSI, some of these, you know, crime scene type shows with all that. Is that kind of what you studied along those lines? Or?
6: Kind of, yeah. Like the anthropology stuff, not so much. I was kind of studying medicine across different cultures and cross-cultural psychiatry and stuff like that. But as far as the psychology went, yeah, I was working... I was studying under Dr. Michael Woodworth, who is a very well-known forensic psychologist, and Dr. Jan Seel, he will always be one of my favorite professors. The guy was about 72 years old and just would come into class loud and swearing and cracking jokes, and we just had a great banter going back and forth in every lecture that I took with him, and I took as many as I could with him, so
5: wow.
6: It was great.
5: That's neat.
6: Yeah.
5: I feel like we all have those teachers or professors that just really stood out to us, you know, just because of their personality and how they approach the class. So that's awesome. And then as far as your career, I understand that you currently work for the government, correct?
6: Yes, I do. I actually had taken a summer position with the Canadian National Institute for the Blind, and I had done very well there, made some friends, really enjoyed myself, and stayed on as a volunteer for my last year of school. And after I graduated, actually, I had just accepted a job at a women's shelter, dealing with, like, working graveyards, dealing with women who were in very, very volatile situations, like fleeing abuse, you know, some were substance users, just all kinds of horrific things that they were going through. And my boss from the Institute for the Blind got in touch with me, and she said, look, I know you just accepted this job, and like, I'm really sorry. She's like, but this amazing, you need to apply on this. There's this awesome opportunity. And it was called the Work Able Internship. And it was a 1-year internship with the government specifically for people with disabilities. And I mean, you need to have, you know, some kind of post-secondary education. You need to go through the interview process and be qualified and all of that. But she's like, I know you're qualified, like, you've got to take it, I know you've got a job, but you've got to take advantage of this, you know? So, I went through the application process. I've been working with the provincial government, with the Ministry of Labor, basically just making sure people get paid, you know, is the mostly what we do, or if they're, right. If they're owed money, that they get paid. And yeah, my 1 year is almost up, and I am working my way into corporate operations into a permanent position in the corporate operations.
5: Very cool. Nice. All right, let's talk a little sports here. So I know you mentioned to me that it's just within the last few years that you've kind of gotten into martial arts, and I'm curious, you know, growing up, did you play any other sports? Did you, you know, or was that a very recent interest more so?
6: It's a little bit of both. I tried to get into sports when I was younger, but being in a small town that I grew up in, it's kind of a redneck mentality of like, well, you can't see, so we can't teach you. And I mean, I got this everything from t-ball to swimming lessons to piano. Like, you name it, I wanted to get into it, and I kept getting told, no, you know, you're blind, I've never had a blind student, nope, not happening. So I pretty much gave up on sports, even though I had always loved them. But then it was right around the end of my second year of university in 2017, I was working, I was doing some volunteer work with the Elizabeth Fry Society, which is a group up here that works sort of like victim services for domestic abuse and sexual abuse. I was working with them, and I was also working with the sexual health, similar to victim service kind of work on campus. And I saw this ad on Facebook for a self-defense class, and I went, this would be great for, like, not only for me, because, you know, being visually impaired, I've got a history in the small town of people trying to pick on me and beat me up in school, and didn't exactly make the best dating choices right out of school. So I went, well, I need some self-defense, but for some of the coworkers and clients, this could be an amazing opportunity as well. So I shared the self-defense information with them, and I said, hey, like, I think we should try this, I think we should check this out. And the day of the class, I woke up, I was tired, I wasn't feeling it, I went, oh, I don't want to go, like, I haven't even tried to find this place, I gotta try and find it. And I went, you gotta get up and go, like, you just invited how many people to go to this, and then if you don't show up,
5: exactly,
6: you know, so, like, gotta go.
5: Right.
6: I got up, I went there. And I was the only one to show up. No one else, like, no one, there was one or two other women that showed up to the self-defense class. No one that I had invited showed up.
5: Oh, jeez.
6: Like, well, what the heck, you know? So, but I was already there, and the guy running the class was very friendly, and so I was like, well, like, I'm here, I may as well do it now. And he says, well, I just need you, I need you to sign this waiver, and, you know, because we're doing martial arts in case you get injured or anything. And I'm like, okay. You know, history kicking in, I went, oh, no, because I'm going to have to hold this thing close to read it, and if he sees that, I'm probably going to get kicked out of here. He's not going to want me here because, you know, can't play t-ball, can't do swimming. So just that history coming back, I went, he's not even going to want to teach me. So I'm kind of watching him as best I could, and I waited for him to turn his back, and I quickly, like, tried scribbling my name down on it real quick, and then I feel a hand on my shoulder, and I went, oh, he's going. He goes, so I noticed you have some vision problems. I was like, yeah. And he says, well, let me know what I can do to help. I'm happy to teach anybody. If you're here and you want to learn, I want to help you. So if there's anything I can do, let me know. I'm like, wow, it was great. But I did a little bit of self-defense that day. And then he said, well, you know, we have an intro month that's $60, but because you did the self-defense class today, we'll give it to you half price. It's unlimited classes and, you know, $30 for a month. I went, holy, like a dollar a day? Like, this is cheaper than, you know, I spend more than that on coffee.
5: Right.
6: So I said, yeah, like, I'll do it for sure, you know, $30, unlimited classes. Well, it took me 4 days, I think. And after 4 days, I was going to multiple classes a day. I had been a smoker for 10 years. I had quit smoking because I was just like, I can't do both of these things. Like, financially, I'm a student. I can't support both. And physically, like, my chest hurts when I'm running. So within 4 days, yeah, I had quit a 10-year smoking habit. I was going to, like, 3 or 4 classes a day of Brazilian Jiu-Jitsu and Muay Thai kickboxing. And I just fell in love with it over the summer. So when I started my third year of university, I saw the, you know, September's coming up, I got to apply for my courses. So I actually checked that gym's training schedule, and I only booked university courses that didn't conflict with the martial arts classes so that I could go to every class every day. And I was just running back and forth, like, on buses from the university, down to do some kickboxing, back up for another lecture at the university, back down to do some jujitsu. Just like my life for 2 years.
5: So it sounds like you really were sold. Just literally, like you said, within a few days, you knew, like, yes, this is for me. This is, I love this. I'm passionate about this. This is what I want to do.
6: Oh, yeah. Well, and the community was, the people there were so friendly, so warm and welcoming. And it's just something I hadn't experienced before, where, like, I wanted to do something as simple as playing piano, and they said, no, I can't teach you, you can't see, so I can't teach you. And then here are these people like, oh yeah, you want to learn how to fight? We can teach you. So, I mean, such a strong difference.
5: Yeah, so refreshing. So yeah, that's awesome. Let's go through just, you know, some of the specific, you know, types of martial arts that you've, you know, participated in. I know you mentioned Brazilian Jiu-Jitsu, and if you could just explain how that actually works.
6: Yeah, so I've started at a smaller local club doing Brazilian Jiu-Jitsu was the first thing that I really fell in love with. So that's grappling martial arts. It's similar to, it's sort of like a mashup of wrestling and judo. So there's, you can throw people like they do in judo, you can go for the legs to take them down like they do in wrestling, and there is a variety of attacks like chokes and joint locks. So joint locks are submissions where you basically attack, like, say, the shoulder, the elbow, the wrist, the knee, the ankle, any joint like that, and you're basically twisting it into an uncomfortable position where if you're doing it slow, you know, in like in training or in a competition, the person will tap out and say, okay, that hurts, I've had enough, stop. If it were a self-defense situation, you can quite quickly and easily break a limb or tear soft tissue, so that person's probably going to need surgery and definitely not going to be chasing you after that. So that was the first thing that I started. I also did Muay Thai kickboxing. So it's very similar. Like, it's like regular kickboxing. There's, you know, punching and kicking, obviously. But it's also got the addition of, they call it the clinch. So you will put both hands on the, like, cupping the back of a person's head, and your arms pinching around each side of either side of their neck and pull them in so that you can throw knees. And there's also elbow strikes as well.
5: Oh, wow, interesting.
6: Yeah.
5: And as far as
6: that's where I started.
5: Sure. As far as, say, adaptations for, you know, martial arts in general, you know, specifically the ones that you've done, are there any specific ones that you've done that you've

0: try and explain, I can't see well, you know, so then, like, they're just blasting kicks or punches at me, or they're not holding the pads properly for me, and then they're getting hit, you know, something like that. So in a recreational situation, I think it's very important to pick the right pick consistent training partners if you can, just because there is such a high rotation of people just looking for fitness or socialization or something. Like, there's a high turnover rate, basically. The club I'm at now, I'm training at Tushido MMA, and they're a competition team. So the people that I train with now are, like, very high-level. When they're high-level competitors, they're very skilled fighters, and they're taught, like, they're taught stuff that you're just not taught in a recreational club. Like, we'll do jujitsu, like, grappling, even though there's no striking. They say, okay, like, if you're looking to do a sport, there's no striking in this sport, but just be aware, like, this is not a smart move in self-defense. You will get punched in the face, you know?
1: Right.
0: So in the competition team context, I train a little differently because sometimes we're wearing, like, for our jiu-jitsu, sometimes we'll be wearing what would be considered a traditional martial arts outfit, a gi, so, like, the jacket and the pants and the belt that you see in a lot of movies. Sometimes we're wearing that. Other times, we're not, and those are the no-gi classes for jiu-jitsu. So you're grappling, but you don't have anything to grab onto. You know, whereas, like, the gi, I can grab onto someone's collar or sleeve, and I can maintain contact with that person. In the no-gi classes, I can't do the same thing. I can grab their wrist, I can grab their head, but they're slippery.
1: I see. Interesting.
0: It's harder, and especially in kickboxing, we're, like, if I'm lucky enough to grab onto you and start throwing knees, well, especially training with a competitor and a teammate who is most likely, I mean, 9 times out of 10, significantly more advanced and better than me, I can grab on you and start throwing knees, but they, and not in a malicious way, just in a helping me learn way, they make it clear very quickly, you can get hit here. You know, you need to throw your shot and get out. So I'm not able to maintain the contact in a striking context. In MMA, it's a little bit easier too, because we combine the jiu-jitsu and the striking, right? So I can climb on top of somebody, and now I'm on top of you, I know where you are, and I can hit you. But the role can also be reversed. They're on top of me, hitting me, and I need to figure out how to get out. So a lot of times I do try to train with more experienced partners for my sport training. So people that have been training as long or longer than I have, people that are the same or higher skill level than me. It is for my safety, and it is for my competition training. It's significantly easier with a competition team, because they're more serious, they're more dedicated. You don't have the high number of really new, really inexperienced people. And the same goes for my striking. I try to go with more experienced partners, just so that I know that this is someone, like, especially striking with my vision, I want to feel safe. You know, when I'm holding the pads for you, you're not going to miss and full out punch me in the nose and break my nose. You know?
1: Yeah.
0: So when I'm striking, I want someone who knows, because I've been doing it for 3 years now, and I'm far from an expert, but I've got good power. So if I'm with a newer person who doesn't know how to hold the pads, well, chances are when I kick or punch, you know, they're going to move, they're going to get scared, and I'm going to end up hitting them instead of hitting the pads. So I need to trust that my training partner is holding the pads where they're supposed to be, you know, because I am not necessarily going to see, like, if they're moving them out of, you know, or if they're moving out of fear kind of thing, which is, like, a common response. I moved out of fear in the beginning, too, you know, now not so much. So that's my main thing, is going with more experienced partners, but I also try to listen to where people are. So even in striking, I can hear where you're stepping on the mat, and I try to follow that sound of their feet and go, okay, well, they're this far away, so I'm not able to hit them, or I am able to hit them. Grappling, like jiu-jitsu, I can maintain contact with the person a little easier. So if I've got a hold

0: the rest of your body is. Or if I'm laying on you, I know where your body is, you know, so that's a little easier to tell.
1: Gotcha. Very interesting. And it sounds like, you know, just the tactile aspects of, like you mentioned, you know, touching someone's, you know, whatever kind of uniform or outfit that they're wearing for that particular sport is a big part of it. And like you said, using your hearing and other senses as well to, you know, to really perform well and to, you know, kind of get that advantage over the other person.
0: For sure. It's similar when I'm in judo, and I got into judo about a year and a half ago. I met this woman I was at a jiu-jitsu seminar. So it's like a specialized class where we had a really high-level black belt. I forget who it was at now because it was a long time ago, but we had an experienced grappler, and he was teaching us some specific moves in jiu-jitsu. And I met this woman who was just crazy high energy, like very happy, very friendly, very bubbly. And she was a belt level above me in jiu-jitsu and a multi-world champion and just super excited. Her name's Kathy Hubble. So I knew her from jiu-jitsu, but I wasn't very familiar with judo. So I met her in person for the first time at this seminar, and she paired up with me because we were the only women at this seminar. And she says, hey, like, I've seen you on Facebook. You know, do you want to be my training partner? And I was like, oh, sure. Dumb little me at the time. I was still quite new to the art, not realizing this woman's like a multi-world champion. And
1: right.
0: She could probably kill me with her pinky finger. You know, and you want to train with me? I'm like, yeah, okay. Like, not realizing, holy crap, this person wants to train with me? You know?
1: Yeah.
0: So we went to the seminar together, and she says, you know, you should try judo. Like, I think you'd be really good at it. I said, oh, yeah, not sure if I have time, not sure if it's really my thing. She says, look, we have this fun class once a week on Sundays. Like, just come out on Sundays. I think it'll be really good for you. Well, at this point, I was just getting into competition. Like, I was just starting competitions. I had done maybe one at that point. And I went, yeah, you know, judo, they focus on, they throw people. So, yeah, I mean, this could be a good way to get the takedown in my competition and not only get the points, but now get the advantage that I've taken you down. I'm on top of you. You're at my mercy now. You know, I mean, like, it's a better chance of me winning the competition. Great. So I started going once a week to judo, and very quickly she was saying, you know, we should do a belt test. We should, like, promote you to the next belt level. I said, okay, sure. And then it was shortly after that, hey, how about the next belt level? Well, really? Like, I've only been here for a few months. Yeah, but your jiu-jitsu background, you know, your jiu-jitsu background really helps with your judo. I said, okay, you know, because they're similar. You start on your feet, and judo is predominantly on the feet, trying to throw people, and jiu-jitsu is mostly on the ground, trying to submit them. But really, they're very similar martial arts, right? Because they both have takedowns, they both have the chokes and the joint locks in them. It's just judo focuses on standing up, and jiu-jitsu focuses on, like, on the ground.
1: Right.
0: So, yeah, she says, oh, yeah, it's a big advantage. Like, you know, we'll give you the next belt level. I said, okay, sure. Did the test. I got a second promotion up to orange belt in judo, and she says, you know, this is great, but if you really want to get good, you've got to start coming out more. I'm looking back now going, you sneaky, like, you just snuck me into judo without me even realizing it. So, yeah, come September, I was a member of the judo club as well. I transferred over to Shido MMA shortly after joining the judo club, actually, because I went, well, I'm competing all the time now. I need a competition team, you know, and
1: right.
0: They have women for me to train with, which is, like, a female body's a realistic training partner for me if I'm going into compete against women. You know, I can't always just fight 200-pound men. So it was like September, everything just kind of went whirlwind. September is when I started working with the Ministry of Labor. September is when I started really training in judo. So really, like, I've only been training like 2 or 3 times a week in judo since this past September. Like,
1: wow.
0: The whole year before that, I was going once a week, you know? yeah, and it was shortly after that that I went into Tushido MMA and got into the competition team and just really started rolling in the competition.
1: Wow, that's awesome. So this wraps up part one of our conversation with Michelle Jorgensen. Be sure to catch episode 11 of the podcast to hear the rest of the conversation. Be sure to follow the Eyes Free Sports podcast at facebook.com/eyesfreesports and on Twitter @eyesfreesports.

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2: 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I'm Christina Heppner with my co-hosts Leslie Hoskins and Timothy Cuneo. 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
3: Innovation in what?
2: Optimization.
3: Optimization.
2: Yes.
3: Wow. I don't think I've heard that word before.
2: Yes.
3: I like it. Sounds like you came in super pumped this morning. So it sounds like it was a really good week.
2: It was awesome. And it's so cool to talk to people from other nonprofits doing the same thing you're doing. And these people came from all over the country. There were people even from Canada nonprofits. So it's so cool to learn about all of the amazing things other nonprofits are doing as well and chat with people, get ideas from each other. It was just the perfect timing with, you know, the end of the year coming and all of the fun events that are coming up for us in the next year and ways to promote and, you know, just do what we do every day.
3: That's awesome. I'm so glad it was a good week because sometimes, you know, conferences can be certainly draining. It's time away from work. So it certainly feels like an extra thing. But when it's worth it, that's awesome.
2: Yeah.
4: Especially a long week one. Those are fun filled sometimes.
2: Yeah. Don't ask me at the end of this week how I feel because right now I'm feeling great. It's the beginning of the week. I have a lot of stuff to go through because I barely had time to go through anything last week. But by the end of this week, I'm sure I'm going to be feeling drained and ready for a relaxing weekend. Because then I had a wedding to attend over the weekend. So it was like literally got in late Friday night, left Saturday morning because the wedding was about an hour away. So yeah, a long week. But I'm, you know what? I slept over 8 hours last night. I needed it. But
4: and coffee.
2: Coffee. I am on my second cup. It is hot coffee time of year now.
3: I can't do it again.
2: Well, it's fall. It's cold this morning.
3: It's very cold.
2: So you need hot coffee to warm my body.
3: Well, listen, I'm glad you're back because trying to do all of these podcast things by myself this week, did not enjoy it. So welcome back. I'm going to throw you right into it. We've got several talking points we need to discuss. Right. Because I'm also behind from you being behind. Like, I don't know how that happened.
2: This is why people think we are the same person and have the same job because I'm gone, you're behind, you're gone, I'm behind.
3: I don't know how that works, but it's seems to seriously work that way. So I'm delighted you are back. Timothy, what have you been up to? What's going on in your world?
4: Oh, not much. Just getting into we're getting ready to leave to see the puppy raisers this week. That's flying right to Wisconsin. So big weekend next weekend. I've talked to Lions Club people before. I've talked in front of people. I've got to talk in front of second graders, and I'm more scared about that than anything. So I got to get prepared. We get there Thursday, and 4 hours later, I'm at a school, so I'm prepared right off the bat. I've got to do some talking. So Glacier's got to get prepared. And
3: that's amazing.
4: So it's an exciting weekend coming up.
3: My favorite thing about doing school presentations is like you're talking about, you know, maybe our mission or what we do or what it's like to be blind. And then, you know, all the kids have their hand raised and you like pick on one of them and they're like, one time I was at the zoo and it's like yeah, the most random thing that's ever happened.
2: Right.
3: You're like, awesome. Back to what I was saying. It's so funny just to see how their minds work and kind of relate all the things together.
4: If they do that, they're going to throw me off.
2: So, right?
4: Oh my Lord,
3: I'll be prepared.
2: Kids ask the randomest questions too.
3: Yeah.
2: I think they're going to like fall in love with Glacier.
3: Absolutely. That'll be so much fun. Well, I cannot wait to hear how that goes. Let's see, me, what am I doing these days?
2: Nobody asked.
3: Nobody asked me, but I'm also busy doing things. I don't know what I'm doing. Just keeping up, it feels like, right now.
2: Yeah.
3: Getting ready for fall, talking about Halloween costumes and trying to get my kids to decide on one Halloween costume so that I can get going on it because I do like to make those myself. I just think it's like super fun. And so that's what I'm at. So once my kids finally decide, I will let everybody know.
2: But I love that you make them stop.
3: I do.
2: You're last such a crafty year. Mom.
3: Well, Liz, that's like the one time of the year I really get crafty. Last year, Zach was Batman and Al Alice. What was Alice?
2: Wow, you can't.
3: Oh my gosh, I can't even remember what she was. Oh, she was Robin. Duh, sorry. Batman and Robin. Batman and Robin. So far, they've been like, you know, like a zebra and a flamingo, Batman and Robin. They've kind of like done little duo things, but it sounds like this year we are splitting ways.
2: Yeah, they're going to get to that age where they're like, nope, I don't want to do a partner costume.
3: I was really hoping Alice wanted to be like a princess or something, but the last I heard, she wants to be a monster, which I absolutely love. So we'll lean into whatever she wants, but. Anyways,
2: love that.
3: Thank you, everyone, for joining us today. We are super excited to have our guest on, who is a LeaderDog team member and a fellow podcaster. So we're excited for her to join and share her experience and expertise within the blindness community.
2: Yes, and Raven has been working at LeaderDogs for the Blind since the summer of 2015 with the breeding and puppy care team. She's a guide dog handler herself with a decade of guide dog use experience under her belt. She currently works her second guide dog, a female black Labrador from Guiding Eyes for the Blind in New York. And outside of LeaderDog, Raven co-hosts two podcasts, Intersectional Insights and Unstruggling Mental Wellness for Everyday People. And she is also a passionate creative writer, and her poetry and short nonfiction has been published in several literary journals and magazines.
4: Hello, Raven. It's great to have you on the podcast. Let me tell you, I love your name. That is such a cool name. But can you tell me more tidbits about your life that Christina didn't mention about?
1: Thank you so much for having me on. So I have a pretty boring life, honestly, in a good way. So I just, outside of work, I play with my dog. I like to cook. And... yeah, watch a lot of YouTube videos and podcasts. I like to relax a lot outside of all of my podcasting stuff that I do, because running two podcasts is not...
3: Listen.
1: It's time-consuming.
3: Yeah.
1: And so, yeah.
3: So you definitely can't say you have a boring life, because if you're running two podcasts, that's a lot of work. Christina and I and Timothy are barely functioning with the one we've got, and there's three of us helping out with it. So running two, I can't imagine how much time that takes. How did you get started in podcasting?
1: So my first podcast I started was Intersectional Insights, and that is turning two on, I don't know, Thursday or Friday.
3: Nice.
1: As of this recording anyway. So my co-host posted on Facebook and she said, hey, does anybody want to do a podcast? Or she said, does anybody know of a podcast that has black blind women? And I was like, yeah, I don't know, but if you want to start one, let me know. So that's how we got into it. I didn't have a passion or interest or anything, but when she put that out there, I was... that piqued my interest, and it's definitely been a huge learning process. So I've loved it. I've loved almost every part of it. Social media is my least favorite part of doing this podcasting stuff, but
3: sounds like you weren't necessarily like into the podcasting. Yeah. You just found a topic that you were passionate about and recognized there wasn't really anybody in that space.
1: Yeah, absolutely.
2: That's so awesome, Raven. And, you know, kind of what you're doing is bringing so much knowledge to other people as well. I mean, that's the cool thing about podcasting. I learn something every day doing this podcast, and I'm sure you do as well, doing two podcasts, which is absolutely amazing. And Raven, so you actually have, you know, I mentioned in your bio, you have a decade of guide dog use experience under your belt, and but you have a guide dog from another organization. So what is that like for you working at LeaderDog, but working with another guide dog from another organization?
1: So yes, both guide dogs that I've had have been from Guiding Eyes. And what is that like? You know, it just is. I'm not sure. Like,
3: you don't know any different.
1: I was going to say, I don't know any different. I don't have anything to compare it to. Necessarily. I mean, I've read the class lecture materials from several different guide dog schools, including LeaderDog and Guiding Eyes for the Blind, but others out there. For people who don't know, there's over a dozen guide dog schools in the United States. I think we have more guide dog schools than any other country. And so that means we have a lot of choices. And picking a guide dog school is an extremely personal choice. And it's like picking a college. You don't just go anywhere. There are things that you want as a client out of the lecture material, out of your learning experience, out of the instructors themselves, out of the class structure, all of these different things. Guiding Eyes is a smaller guide dog school than Leader Dogs, technically, insofar as class structure. And that's always been appealing to me. And then there are certain things they do training-wise and graduate support-wise that are also appealing to me. So those are some of the things that I consider when I'm choosing a guide dog school.
3: I love that, Raven, because it's so important to do your research. We tell clients that all the time. And all of the guide dog organizations really do support one another. And so if there is a client that maybe comes to us that we can't serve for whatever reason, you know, we will certainly pass along resources to another organization. And it's just really interesting, I think, when we go out to conferences and stuff and we get together with other guide dog organizations and share tips and tricks and kind of what we're all into and what we're doing and trying, because we're all here for the same mission. So I think that's incredible. And I'm so glad that you did your research and found an organization that fits your specific needs. It's so important to do so. I also love that you mentioned it being like researching a college. I had never thought about that, but I think that's spot on.
1: Yeah.
2: Yeah. You just don't go to the college, you know, in your hometown because it's right there.
3: Yeah. You know? You think about your background. You think about what your major is. You think about the campus life. I love that. I think that's such a good way to think about it. October is Blindness Awareness Month. And did you know only 10% of people who are blind or visually impaired travel independently with a guide dog or white cane? That means that 90% of people require assistance or don't leave their home.
2: That is a staggering statistic. At Leader Dogs for the Blind, we focus on mobility skills such as white cane training and guide dog training to empower people to travel independently. This training is offered completely free to clients in the U.S. and Canada, including room, board, and airfare. To learn more, head to leaderdog.org.
4: So Raven, what vision problems do you have and how did it affect you as a child?
1: So I am totally blind, so zero eyesight. And I don't know, I think I got along okay, I guess. I went through the normal childhood stuff where you have really close friends and really good relationships, so that I went through childhood bullying, and there were times where I was the bully because I felt really, you know, get them before they get me type of stuff in certain schooling situations. But I did have a really good benefit growing up where I spent the first half of my childhood in Detroit, and I was put into a school that had a classroom for the blind because Michigan doesn't have any schools for the blind, and I'm okay with that personally. But I was put into a classroom for the blind in a mainstream school. And that was really cool because I had teachers, you know, we worked on blindness skills, age appropriate blindness skills. And this started right when I was 3. And, that was really cool because you do have children who grow up, you know, just as blind people, and they don't know how to tie their shoes until they're 16 and things of that nature, which is going to blow people's minds to hear that, but it's because parents don't know how to teach their children, right? There's no manual on being a parent, and there's definitely not a manual on being a parent of a disabled child. And so I thought it was great to have this classroom for the blind. And then the way this class worked was when you hit a certain age, they would start sending you to the mainstream classroom with sighted children for certain subjects like spelling or science. And so that you got slowly integrated into the mainstream classroom. And that was really cool because I ended up moving out of Detroit when I was 10, right before 5th grade. And so I was ready for the mainstream classroom at that point because the classroom for the blind was a small number of people, right? Like there's only 3 kids, 5 kids, 6 kids. And mainstream classrooms is upwards of 30 children. So it's just a different experience socially. You get a different level of experience when you're talking about teacher interaction, teacher-student interaction. And I was ready for that. So I think that was really cool. And I don't know how many people have that privilege.
3: That is really cool. And it is unique. We actually talked to somebody just last week who was kind of talking about something similar. And he grew up in Chicago, but it really does sound like the best of both worlds, right? Like, so you can be around peers who are similar and going through similar things and focus on blind skills, but also, right, have those peer expectations of the mainstream kids and then getting, exposure, I guess you'll say, and being with them as well. Yes. So I love that, Raven. I think that's absolutely incredible. And obviously it did you well. You're a very independent person. Yes. And you walk to work almost every day, don't you?
1: I do walk to work quite frequently.
3: It's quite a long walk. You and I did it one time together, I remember. It's a decent walk, Raven.
1: Well, I walk at a good clip. I walk 3.5 miles an hour. So
3: I remember barely keeping up with you. So yes.
1: Oh man.
3: Raven's out there just trucking. She kills it. She is very, very independent and very confident in your triumph.
2: You probably walk faster than I do running.
3: 100%. So now, and you're working with your guide dog in the Canine Center. I'm just curious, what is that like for your guide dog being around all of the puppies and dogs all the time? I'm probably at this point he or she is just like used to it, but I would imagine that was quite the transition.
1: So that's an interesting question. It's something I thought about when I went to get my second dog a lot, because my first guide dog, I think when I had been with him a year, I started volunteering at the animal shelter that was local to my college in Grand Rapids. And he could kind of hear what was going on, but he was more distant from the animals and then more distant from me working with the animals than my current dog is. But by the time I got to later, he was kind of used to it. But it is different because our dogs can hear all the other dogs nearby. So even if you have a super settled bomb-proof dog like I've had with both dogs, fortunately, they react to some stuff that happens. Now, what I did with my current dog is actually, there was some time in between when I got home with her from New York and when my next shift at Leader was. And so actually I came in to work on a day that I was not working and just had her settle in the crate during puppy feeding time.
3: Nice.
1: And puppy feeding time, for anybody who does not know, is very loud. The Labradors, all of them, yeah, they know 15 minutes beforehand, just like the adult dogs do, right? They know what time is coming and they want you to feed them. And it's very loud. So, and we happen to have something like 30 puppies there at the time.
3: Oh my goodness.
1: So I thought, okay, this is perfect. I get to see how this dog responds. And She's not a vocal dog herself, never has been. I think in the 4 years I've had this dog, I've only heard her bark 5 times possibly. So that's just what I decided to do. She did a great job and I was only there for, like an hour and a half. And I sat in the office with her the whole time. She was in the crate. Mm-hmm. So I wasn't like giving her attention or anything. I was on my computer doing whatever. And I thought that was a good short introduction to work. I'm in here. I haven't left you. There's all this noise. I'm just going to see what you do. And she didn't do anything regarding those dogs. So that was really great. So then when I came back for an 8-hour shift or whatever, and I can't be in there with my dog for most of that time. So she did a stellar job.
2: Raven, I think that's amazing. And it really shows how dedicated you are as a guide dog handler yourself. And, you mentioned you brought her to work. You work in the breeding and puppy care. So tell us a little bit about your role at Leader Dog.
1: As a breeding and puppy care attendant, I help with a lot of the back end of producing guide dogs, which is very interesting. I work with the baby puppies and I actually work with the breeding specialists and I help physically breed the dogs. So I literally get to help make guide dogs and it's a lot of fun. It is trying at times, as you can imagine. Breeding dogs, as you probably heard back in the episode with Dana, it is not as easy as you might think. You don't just put two dogs in a room and then they figure it out. So that's a very interesting part of it for me. Working with the baby puppies is impressive because they all have their own little personalities.
3: Aww.
1: And it's interesting to watch them grow. It's interesting because I get to work with puppies from 6.5 weeks old all the way up until, they're ready for training because they come in for different things. They come in for medical procedures, vet checkups and behavioral interventions and things like that. And I do a lot of the dog training stuff, leader dog when it comes to our younger puppies. So I'll do some loose leash training and things of that nature just to keep a dog's skills, I guess, up to par while they're with us and they can't be with a puppy raiser. So those are some of the things that I do. And I kind of run the ship over with the breeding dogs insofar as their care. And I work very closely in contact with the breeding specialists regarding all of that. So that's a little bit of what I do. I could never tell you everything. I mean, no, not a single day in that kennel is ever the same.
3: So I think just to circle back here, remember at the beginning when you're like, I don't know, my life's kind of boring. I feel like you just completely contradicted that. Your work alone over in puppy care and with breeding sounds really, really interesting. And so many moving pieces with your having your own guide dog there, with working with puppy, with working with breeding. Sounds like your role is critical to what we do at Leader Dog. But real quick, I know because we're already honestly getting to the end, which is kind of crazy, but would you mind telling us where can somebody find your podcasts?
1: Wow, my podcasts are pretty much everywhere, and I made sure of that because I'm the person who does the distribution stuff. Apple, Samsung, Spotify, wherever, everywhere but YouTube. We don't do that on either of mine yet. But yeah, pretty much anywhere you subscribe to your podcast, we are there.
3: Awesome. And one of them, you said the first one is called Intersectional Insights.
1: Yes, Intersectional Insights. Yep.
3: Yep. And Unstruggling, correct?
1: Unstruggling.
3: Yes. I love that title. I think that's really cool. I'm going to definitely be checking both of those out. Reuben, thank you so much for joining us today. Your experience is absolutely incredible. I'm excited to dive into your podcast and learn more. But what you do is so important, both at work and at home and all the things. So thank you for joining us and sharing today.
1: Thank you for having me.
3: Absolutely. And thank you so much for listening to the Taking the Lead podcast. I'm Leslie Hoskins with host Timothy Cunio and Christina Hepner. 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
6: Good morning. Today, expect light rain with a high near 86. Tonight, expect cloudy skies with a low near 69. Thursday, expect sunshine with a high near 82. Thursday night, look for clear skies with a low near 70. Friday, expect sunshine with a high near 84. Get your weather every hour right here on Mind's Eye Radio, your virtual news stand.
7: In Belleville and Fairview Heights, it's rainy and 73 degrees. In O'Fallon, it's moderate conditions and 72 degrees.
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9: As vegetables go, soybeans aren't very exciting. Relatively tasteless and pale in color, they just don't have the oomph, say, of a robust red pepper or a majestic ear of corn. But in their own way, soybeans are pretty fantastic. For example, they play a key role in the development of an alternative fuel called biodiesel. As its name implies, biodiesel is fuel made from organic things, specifically plants. Like fossil fuels such as oil, plants are made of chemical chains called hydrocarbons, which consist of carbon atoms surrounded by hydrogen atoms. The idea behind biodiesel is using plants whose hydrocarbon chains closely resemble hydrocarbons found in petroleum-based gasoline. Soybeans are one plant that fit the bill. Treating a raw soybean oil with alcohol to remove the glycerin results in a gasoline-like fuel that can be used on its own or mixed with oil-based diesel fuel. Soy-based diesel fuel is not identical to regular diesel, but is close enough to require only minimal modification of diesel engines. So, why not just stick to good old petroleum diesel? For one thing, biodiesel releases far fewer pollutants into the air. Plus, soybeans and other oil-producing crops are plentiful, renewable resources. No matter how many soybeans we pump into our cars, there'll be another crop on the way. Soybean biodiesel isn't quite ready to knock regular gasoline out of the picture. For one thing, it's limited to use as a diesel fuel. But as fossil fuels slowly but surely dry up, we may very well begin to rely on the stuff we use to garnish sandwiches and salads to power our next trip to the supermarket. This moment of science came from Indiana University with underwriting from the Office of the Chancellor. Today's program was prepared by Jeremy Scheer with help from James Beaver in biology. For a moment of science, I'm Don Glass.

0: Hello, Mind's Eye community. Here are Mind's Eye's audio description events for the week of March 23rd. On Sunday, March 23rd, the Albion Theater presents The Beauty Queen of Linane at the Kranzberg Arts Center. Showtime is at 2 p.m. And on Tuesday, March 25th, the St. Louis Blues host the Montreal Canadiens at the Enterprise Center. The puck drops at 7 p.m. For a full list of events and links to purchase tickets, visit our calendar at bit.ly/upcoming-ad-events.
1: Imagine a quiet night in the Arctic. Moonlight shines on the frozen stillness as a snow-white animal moves stealthily across the barren landscape. I'm David Ginder. The stage is set, the player in costume for today's Nature Watch. The Arctic fox depends on a crucial color change for its survival. In the warmer months, it has brownish-gray fur, but in winter, its fur turns white, making it hard to see against the snow. Living on the bare lands and ice fields throughout the Arctic, the small Arctic fox has furred soles on its feet, cushioning them against ice and allowing the fox to travel over deep snow without sinking in. The fox's shorter ears and small, compact body help it conserve heat and energy. This nocturnal and solitary hunter preys on rabbits, mice, and other small mammals found in snowy terrain, and its survival adaptations allow it to stay active all winter. The Arctic fox is as well known for its cleverness and hardiness as it is for its beautiful and changeable coat. Nature Watch is produced in association with the National Geographic Society. To find out more about your world, visit nationalgeographic.com.
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3: What's the impact of intense, personalized programs to encourage behavior changes on heart health? This is HealthBeat. Pat White is the administrator of West Virginia HealthRight's Healthy Heart Project.
4: And the population that we're serving is the uninsured and underinsured poor, and they have historically received their medical care through hospital emergency rooms, and that's not the best place for them to be receiving information on a chronic disease, high blood pressure, high blood sugar levels. And we are hoping that through behavior changes such as stopping using tobacco, that we will reduce the number of hospital admissions and emergency room usage.
3: HealthRight is studying whether lifestyle programs will help patients feel more in control of their own health and be more active in their care. It's all part of a national community-based health effort supported by the National Heart, Lung, and Blood Institute. On the HealthBeat, I'm Mike Weiner.
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8: Good morning. Grab yourself a cup of coffee and relax while we bring you the morning news. 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

Welcome to the Central Illinois News Roundup on Mind's Eye Radio. Wendy Roylance reporting. Bloomington extends emergency notices for heavy rain damage and flooding. Historic flooding in the Middle Fork River in Vermilion County. And at least six people are dead in Indiana due to storms and flooding. In other news, Decatur residents push for change to water rates, calling on ADM to pay their fair share. Yet the city council has taken no action. In back to school news, several hundred University of Illinois students are in temporary housing again, this time after contractor delays. Mild weather before the rain returns.

We begin tonight in Bloomington, Illinois. The city has extended emergency notices for heavy rain, damage due to a microburst, and flooding. And tonight, flood warnings in Fulton, Illinois, and Mason, Illinois. The flood warning continues for the following rivers in Illinois. Illinois River at Beardstown, affecting Brown, Morgan, Cass, and Schuyler counties. The Illinois River near Havana, affecting Cass, Mason, and Fulton counties. The forecasts are based on observed precipitation, soil moisture conditions, and forecasted precipitation. Minor flooding is occurring, and minor flooding is still forecasted. It's the Illinois River near Havana that is the main concern. This continues until further notice. At 9:45 this morning, the river was at 16.1 feet. The maximum river stage in the 24-hour period ended at 9:45 this morning, but the river is expected to rise and to crest at 16.7 feet early Friday morning. Flood stage is considered at 14 feet. Right now, the Illinois River is at 16.1 feet. So this applies to Fulton and Mason, Illinois. Also, the flood warning is extended for Spoon River at Seville, affecting Fulton County. The forecasts are based on the observed precipitation and the moisture in the soil, and also how much forecasted precipitation is expected. Flooding is occurring and continuing in the Spoon River at Seville. It is at 23 feet right now, and easterly access road to Seville is totally underwater. At 8:45 this morning, the stage was 24.4 feet. The maximum river stage in the 24-hour period ending this morning was 24.9. The river is expected to fall below flood stage later tonight and hopefully continue falling to 10.5 feet, but not until next Tuesday, August 25th. Flood stage is 22 feet for the Spoon River. Turning now to Putnam, Illinois, the flood warning continues. Also, the Illinois River at LaSalle. It's affecting LaSalle, Bureau, and Putnam counties. The Illinois River, this is the upper portion of the Illinois River, will include Morris, Ottawa, LaSalle. There's minor flooding in the forecast, but this is serious because the river is already so full. Illinois River from Starved Rock Lock and dam downstream to the confluence with Big Bureau Creek. This includes the LaSalle gauge. This is until late tonight. It's at 20 feet right now. It's an agricultural area in LaSalle, Spring Valley, and Peru that are inundated with water. At this morning's reading, 10:45 a.m., the stage was 20.4. Forecast is for the river to fall below flood stage later this evening and hopefully continue falling through the week. The flood stage is now at 20 feet. Heavy rainfall triggered historic flooding along Middle Fork River and the Vermilion River. I'm looking at a picture of a park, but there is no park because it's covered in water. Just a green metal awning and brown posts sticking out. This flooding is in East Central Illinois, and I'm looking at a picture from over the weekend. It was taken along the Vermilion and Middle Fork Rivers. It has closed roads and pushed debris down the Middle Fork River. Flooding in East Central Illinois continues, and it's closed roads and made a mess of the Middle Fork. We're looking at the order of 100 and 200 year rainfall events, according to Mike Albano with the National Weather Service. It boggles the mind how much water has fallen and has run off across the region. Water from rivers flooded basements. Ellswood Park in Danville also flooded. A flood warning along the Vermilion River is expected to last into Wednesday morning, when the water is expected to start receding.
Flooding is occurring all over the Midwest. At least six are dead in Indiana due to storms and flooding. I'm looking at a picture of a man trying to push a canoe full of trash through one of the rivers. He's trying to travel by canoe in Indianapolis. Evacuees are trying to haul belongings and other trash through a canoe in Indianapolis on Sunday. The White River had swollen to a record crest by heavy rain. At this broadcast, at least six storm-related deaths are reported in the state. A break in the rain was expected yesterday. At least six people have died in Indiana. A series of storms led to historic flooding in that Midwestern state. Heavy rain over several days caused significant flooding along the White River, which flows through Indianapolis and central and southern Indiana. Over the weekend, early Saturday, the river crested at 25 feet in central Indiana, surpassing a record set in 1913, according to the National Weather Prediction Service. President Trump approved a request for federal assistance over the weekend. The Indiana Department of Homeland Security have said at least six people, including a four-year-old boy and an 86-year-old woman, have died in storm-related incidents over the past week. In Hamilton County, north of Indianapolis, officials said Sunday water was beginning to recede as they began recovery efforts along cities in the area. In Noblesville, Indiana, where the White River flows through the city's downtown, more than 550 residents have been affected. Mayor Chris Jensen said on Saturday in Carmel, Indiana, emergency officials relocated 40 people from their homes because of flooding and helped move residents and staff from a senior living facility. That is according to Mayor Sue Finkham. Heavy rainfall has moved eastward from the Midwest to the central Appalachians, according to the National Weather Service. That brought the threat of flash flooding to West Virginia. 2 to 4 inches of rain fell over the weekend in parts of central West Virginia. Forecasters say flash flooding advisories lasted through Monday morning. Heavy rain began to pour over Indiana last week, more than 11 inches falling over 2 days in some areas, according to data retrieved from the National Weather Service in Indianapolis. Much of central Indiana was under flood advisories. Dry weather returned late Monday, but possible thunderstorms today and tomorrow, according to forecasters. 70 members of Indiana's National Guard, dozens of other state officers were assisting with response efforts, according to the governor. On Saturday, Indiana Governor Mike Braun said the storms and flooding have destroyed homes, businesses, and infrastructure. It's caused power outages for hundreds of thousands of residents at their peak. He declared a statewide emergency on Thursday. In Indianapolis, on Saturday, officials conducted 56 water rescues, and one man was transported to the hospital, according to the Indianapolis Fire Department. Some rain was so significant that it breached major highways, Interstate 70 West in Carterville, Indiana, completely buckled and separated. Motorists sat on the highway for hours. This is on Wednesday night, trying to get home, but they couldn't because it was a state of an emergency and there was nowhere for them to go. Finally, the Indiana-Illinois State Police started rerouting them backwards to try to get them back to take an exit to go a different route. Again, terrible pictures out of Carterville, Indiana. I-70 West completely separated and buckled. The shoulder nowhere to be seen, only running water past what was part of an interstate. You might be asking yourself, why all of this rain and why is the Midwest overwhelmed by rainfall? A stubborn heat dome had parked over the southern United States. It forced a stalled frontal boundary across the Midwest, creating a fixed ring of fire
storm track. The pattern funnels a continuous conveyor belt of warm, humid moisture straight from the Gulf of Mexico over the same soaked areas, and there's been no place for the water to go. The persistent heavy rainfall is driven by several things. The southern heat dome, that massive high-pressure system, sits locked over the south. While its center suppresses storms, the northern edge is acting as a highway for atmospheric disturbances. Also, the Gulf moisture is a pipeline. Strong winds channel humid tropical air from the Gulf right into the stalled front. And because the high-pressure ridge and front refuse to move, small ripples in the jet stream can trigger repeated rounds of heavy downpours over the exact same saturated ground. So we are having repeated storm tracks over and over and over, leading to historic flooding.

Turning now to Central Illinois weather. The current regional forecast, 80 degrees and partly sunny. It feels like 83 degrees. The winds, south to southwest, 7 miles per hour. Humidity, 63%. Sunset now setting 7:45 p.m. Tonight, you can expect partly cloudy skies in the evening, becoming cloudy with periods of rain after midnight, the low setting in at 67 degrees, wind south at 5 to 10 miles per hour, the chance of rain 30%. Again, sunset tonight, 7:45 p.m. Turning now to Wednesday. And this will be August 19th. Thunderstorms in the morning. Cloudy skies will be later. High 80 degrees. Winds west at 5 to 10 miles per hour. Chance of rain 30%. The UV index coming in at 5 due to the clouds tomorrow. Humidity 81%. Wednesday night, mostly clear skies, low 62 degrees. The wind still coming from the south, south to southeast at 5 to 10 miles per hour. Moving on to Thursday, August 20th, partly cloudy skies during the day, high 80 degrees. Wind south to southwest at 5 to 10 miles per hour. At night, we will expect clouds to give away to some generally clear conditions overnight. The low should hit 58 degrees. Winds will be light and variable. The UV index will be at 8 on Thursday, so wear the sunscreen, wear the hat, and the humidity at 80%. Still a good idea to stay very hydrated. Friday, August 21st, a few clouds early, otherwise mostly sunny. High 79 degrees, wind south 5 to 10 miles per hour. At night, clear skies with a few passing clouds. Low near 60 degrees, winds light and variable. The UV index coming in at 8, humidity 82%. Moving on to Saturday. Saturday, August 22nd. Sunshine and clouds will be mixed. Scattered showers are possible. High 81 degrees, winds northwest at 10 to 15 miles per hour. During the evening, partly cloudy skies, low 59 degrees, winds east at 5 to 10 miles per hour. The UV index will be at 8, humidity 78%. Turning now to Sunday, mostly sunny skies, high 78, winds east 5 to 10 miles per hour. At night, clear skies, low 56 degrees. That's going to be awesome. Winds light and variable. The UV index on Sunday will be 8, so please wear the sunscreen and the hat. Humidity, 74%. Turning now to Sunday, August 23rd, mostly sunny skies, high 78. Winds east at 5 to 10 miles per hour. In the evening, clear skies, low 56 degrees. Winds, light and variable. UV index coming in at an 8 again, so you know the drill. Wear the sunscreen, wear the hat. Humidity, 74%. And on Monday, mostly sunny skies on Monday, August 24th, high 78 degrees. Wind south to southeast at 5 to 10 miles per hour. A few clouds, low around 59 degrees. Winds light and variable. The UV index is at 8. Humidity, 75%. This does feel like back-to-school weather. Let's check in on our education block. On the University of Illinois campus, several hundred Illini students placed in temporary housing after the contractor says there are delays. More than 350 Illini students have been moved into temporary living spaces for the first month of school due to contractor delays at Trelease Hall. This is according to university housing officials. The dorm has been undergoing renovations to the bathroom for several months. Not all floors were ready for move-in week. They were waiting on more Tylers to come in, and basically they were just more behind schedule than we were told, according to Brooke Feenley. She's Associate Marketing and Communications Director for the University Housing. Trelease Hall has 12 floors, and students will be moving into the highest 5 levels tomorrow. She said there were about 100 students registered to live on floors 6 and 7, but renovations are not ready on those levels. Those students, mainly freshmen, have been moved into another residence hall.
They will be moved over to Wasaha Hall, where there's a lot of returning residents, and then those returning residents will go into off-campus private apartments, Feeney said. It's just about for a month or so until all of the renovations are done, so then we can move the Tree Lease residents back to their assigned spot, and then the Wasaha Hall residents can move back into their assigned Wasaha resident spots. What a mess. It's the second year in a row that the U of I

50 students will live in temporary housing spaces that you're used to hearing about, study lounges with dorm furniture. We were not able to fit them into overflow floors because of the bathrooms. They're all offline, so we were able to temporarily find housing spots in other spaces as well. Feeney said the students moved into study lounges and they will receive a 50% reimbursement for housing costs. She adds there will be curb-to-curb assistance for students who will be moving their belongings long distances next month. What a difficult road for a new freshman on the large university campus. A lot of upheaval is very difficult as you're trying to make your way in a school known for its academic prowess. Students have been speaking up and saying knowing where you're living as a freshman is one less thing to worry about. We know how hard it is for freshmen in a new environment and trying to make friends, said Rohan Mandahan. It would be really nice if they had a place they were comfortable. University housing is not the only type of campus housing students have been struggling with. New developments and apartment buildings, often expensive ones, can be found all over campus town. There are buildings everywhere, but still people can't find affordable housing. University housing said the high cost of apartment living could contribute to a greater demand to live on campus. Contractors have been working on the University of Illinois campus, and two men were injured as bricks fell from the Farr Residence Hall. They were up on cranes doing masonry work. The bricks fell from the building and caused damage to the basket the workers were in, causing it to malfunction, and led the contractors to being stuck up there. Urbana Fire Department confirmed that there were only two people struck by bricks. Officials say both of the men were taken down from the balcony. They did sustain injuries as they were up there working on the masonry of the building. There is no ongoing threat to people in the area of the incident. Urbana Fire Chief Damon Dade said construction projects all over the university have been very specific for this time of year, very busy preparing for students, and now the students are on campus. Several agencies are available for these types of emergencies, including Urbana Fire Department, EMS, and University of Illinois. Fire Chief Dade said that bricks fell as part of the nature of the job, as opposed to being caused by nature itself. He said the men were up there working, and the bricks just fell. The Farr, F-A-R, residence halls are far away from campus. It's a long walk for students who live there. They are located at 1001 College Court in Urbana. Also in education news, District 186 has released new AI guidelines, introducing three-strike rule now for grade schoolers. This is in Springfield, Illinois. District 186 releasing artificial intelligence guidelines they are adopting. The district encourages students to use AI as a tool to push forward thinking, but teachers must also communicate clear AI guidelines to students. We want them to know that they need to communicate, and this could be in a syllabus at the beginning of the year when AI may or may not be allowed and at what level. Those are the words of Erica Filipek. She's the District 186 Assistant Superintendent. The district has a three-strike rule for elementary students. Students who use AI to cheat on the first offense can redo the assignment for full credit. For the second offense, students can redo it for one grade lower. Finally, the third offense, there will not be any credit for the assignment received. In Champaign, Unit 4 has unanimously voted to add bond proposals to the fall November ballot. The Champaign Unit 4 Board of Education unanimously voted Monday night to add a proposal on the November ballot to issue bonds. Voters will decide whether to adopt $192 million in bonds divided into two bond sales. It would take about 20 years to repay the bond and interest. District leaders say there will be no change to a homeowner's tax rate. The bonds would pay for upgrades at Garden Hills,
International Prep Academy and special education classrooms. Also, it would help pay to build a fourth middle

School Champaign voters will cast their ballots on these issues on November 3rd. Glenwood High School has earned national recognition as the best high school in the Springfield, Illinois area. Glenwood High School has again been nationally recognized as the best high school in the Springfield area. Glenwood is overall ranked 89th best public high school in Illinois, according to the U.S. News & World Report Best High Ratings. The Ball-Chatham School District said it's an improvement, though, of 16 places from the 2025 to 2026 report. The Ball-Chatham School District says that Glenwood High School ranked number 69 in state required test proficiency and number 76 in the range of courses providing college readiness. This is a public school with a wide variety of abilities. This is not a prep school in any form. So for a public school, they are pleased that it has made an improvement of 16 places just in the last year.

Turning to Decatur news, Decatur residents and voters are calling on the city council members to do something, to do anything, to implement changes to the city's water rate. This was what happened on Monday night. A study presented to the council found the current structure is adequate to operate and maintain the water system, but the study's author suggests changes to ADM's rate when it comes to a contract expiring in 2037. It found ADM's rate does not fully cover the amount of water it is using. Voters are demanding that the company pay its fair share now. An ADM representative spoke during public comment and said the company purchased a water treatment plant from the city, paid to drill wells, and paid millions toward the lake dredging project. But right now, the city has taken no action on any changes, even though residents want to push forward with changes in water rates and for ADM to pay what they owe. Dogs are bringing comfort to Springfield Memorial Hospital residents. The patients are happy to see some of the newest members of the care team at Springfield Memorial Hospital. But they don't look like the regular workers. They have four legs, they're wagging their tails, and they often are smiling. They even have their own employee badges. I'm looking at a picture of a woman hooked up to an IV, hospitalized with a dog, a brown dog, brown, white, and black dog, smiling and sitting by her. Springfield Memorial Hospital has added its animal assisting therapy program known as Dogters on Call. Not doctors, Dogters. Adding four newly certified therapy dogs to help provide comfort and companionship to patients, family, and even hospital staff. The expansion was made possible through a $4,500 grant from the Springfield Memorial Foundation. The program pairs hospital employees with volunteers as handlers with their certified therapy dogs for patient visits. Christine Waldhauser is a Springfield Memorial Hospital nursing director. She said the idea to expand pet therapy at the hospital began about a year and a half ago when the hospital's chief nursing office approached staff about developing this program. We started down the path, met with our foundation, talked to them about funding the project, and Waldhauser said they were excited about it also. The dog tours had to do more than learn how to sit and stay before reporting to duty. The dogs underwent 14-week training program sessions, then followed by observation and testing before they could become true certified therapy dogs. The hospital now has five certified therapy dogs in the program. The four newest dog tours are Bandit, an 8-year-old corgi, Huck, a 3-year-old golden retriever, Lucy, a 2-year-old golden doodle, and Sterling, a 9-year-old Australian shepherd. They join Kylo, a 6-year-old German shepherd whose weekly visits with patients helped inspire hospital leaders to expand this program. Waldhauser is Lucy's handler and said she immediately knew she wanted to become involved. I'm a dog lover, always have loved my dogs, and honestly, just what they bring to a patient from a nurse. It's so rewarding for me, Waldhauser said. When I asked about the program, I immediately knew I wanted to do it. For Waldhauser, the impact began clear once the dogs began interacting with her patients. I've been a nurse for over 30 years. This is one of my favorite things I've ever done. When you walk into the room of a patient who has left a pet at home, and you walk in with your dog, and you just see an enormous smile and stress come off the patient, it is absolutely worth it. The program not only helps patients, Waldhauser said, dog tours can also provide a welcome break for nurses and other hospital employees working in a stressful environment. Not just our patients, our nurses, our staff. It's de-stressing for them, said Waldhauser. They get so excited to see you and your dog and be able to pet them. It's very rewarding.
The Springfield Memorial Foundation helped pay for the program's certification expense. The grant covers Alliance of Therapy dog membership fees, background checks, and uniforms for the handlers. All participating dogs and handlers complete training and earn certification through the Alliance of Therapy Dogs before visiting patients. Foundation Director Pam Holton said the organization received the funding request about a year ago. It was part of its effort to support programs that go beyond traditional medical treatment and improve the experience of patients and their families. We often say something, it's not just medical and prescriptions that help the patients heal. These dogs provide levels of comfort and care. Coupled with good medicine, it will help them heal faster. Hospital officials say there is room for the Dog Tours on Call program to continue growing. Holton said the foundation still has funding available to help certify additional therapy dogs and that there is already interest in expanding this program. For Waldhauser, the program is another way Springfield Memorial Hospital can focus on the patients. It's really about patient-centered care, she said, and it's just another thing we can do to provide for our patients. Thank you for joining me for the Central Illinois News Roundup for Tuesday, August 18th, 2026. Enjoy the mild weather. There could be some storms returning, but overall, nice mild weather and some good temperatures, especially in the evening. I'll talk to you again on Thursday, August 20th. 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I'm Wendy Roylands. Have a great night.

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2: Welcome, Mind's Eye Radio listeners, to this edition of Ear to Ear. I'm your host, Lara Foudy, Mind's Eye Development and Communications Coordinator. And with me today, I have the great honor in studio to be joined by Father Alan Mays, OMI, the Oblates of Mary Immaculate. Father Mays was here when the magic began, when Mind's Eye was founded in 1973. And so we're here to learn more about our history and about the Oblates and the life and times of Father Mays. So welcome to the show.
3: Father Wittenbrink.
2: Oh, well, yes, as yeah. Well. But it's so wonderful to have you here.
3: Thank you for the welcome.
2: I want to start out by getting your impressions being back in the studio. Has it been a while since you've been here?
3: Yes. I remember chairs are in different places now. And they used to be those little recording booths. I remember that. I don't see them now anymore.
2: Yeah.
3: So I don't know how the recording goes as it used to go.
2: We've got little booths along the hall. They're tucked away and they're, you know, kind of lined with all of the soundproofing and everything. So, yeah, we should take a tour and I'll show you. It's a short tour. But, yeah, we still have 5 recording booths here and our volunteers record here. And then, you know, during the pandemic, when everyone had to go remote for a while, a lot of our volunteers continued recording remotely. So folks are producing their shows from the comfort of their bedrooms or somewhere in their house that has good sound quality. And some volunteers are still here.
3: So, yeah.
2: Mm-hmm. Yeah. And it's wonderful for us right now. We are in the what used to be the live newsroom, and we were unfortunately had to cut off the live news production during the pandemic, and that just never started up again. So right. It's been nice to use this for podcasting and trying to produce some new content for our listeners.
3: Yeah, it was one of the things that struck me years ago. Somebody's car was put into one of these lots where they were in an accident, and we went to pick the car up, and the woman told me, she said, "I listened to Mind's Eye, and what a great benefit it is to me." Out of the blue, she told me that.
2: Oh my gosh.
3: And then I ran into another case too, where the person said, "I followed Mind's Eye because I didn't know how widespread it was," and the people would tell us that they were Mind's Eye fans.
2: Yeah.
3: And needed it and relied on it, huh?
2: Yeah. Is it gratifying? I want to go back and talk about your experiences with our founding, but is it gratifying, you know, even now to hear about the impact that's being had and what an important part you played in that?
3: Well, I didn't play that big important a part, but to watch what it still continues and then to make us realize how valuable the eyesight is and what care we should have for our eyes. Mm-hmm. So at that stage, I would see the ophthalmologist many times, but now I'm not as good as it.
2: Mm-hmm. Yeah.
3: Yeah.
2: So let's go back to 1973. I'm going into this interview without a lot of information on your involvement.
3: Well, we weren't that involved. I mean, we were just working here together at the shrine together. So I wasn't that involved with it, but I did know Father Wittenbrink.
2: Yeah.
3: You know, and knew he was starting up this project.
2: And what, we hear so much about Father Wittenbrink and I know that there's this famous quote that we have that he, when he was approached, I think, about starting a radio information service, he said, I don't really know anything about blindness and I don't really know anything about the radio, but if you think I can help, I'll do it.
3: Yeah.
2: It was that spirit, something that kind of imbued his whole life.
3: Well, yeah, he was always venturesome and let's get going with things. And the other his party said he didn't know anything about radio, just how to turn it on.
2: Mm-hmm.
3: And that was always his story. But then he worked many years with that. He had had a job in Washington as a secretary to the religious men's congregations. And after he finished that, he came here to work in 73 to get started with this, with the talking book. I think we called it talking book mm-hmm. at that stage. Yeah.
2: So he moved to this area just to start the talking books?
3: I think you could say that, yeah.
2: Yeah. Mm-hmm. Yeah. That's incredible. And were you already here at the time?
3: Yes. I would be working at the Shrine. He was developing this project.
2: Mm-hmm. Mm-hmm. And what was your work at the Shrine?
3: Well, I took care of the music and the liturgy for the, and then visiting the people that came to visit the Shrine.
2: Mm-hmm.
3: Yeah.
2: And are you a musician? What do you play?
3: Not anymore. I used to play the organ.
2: That's my mom is a musical director, or she's a recently retired musical director at a Catholic church, and
3: oh, really?
2: And plays the organ and the piano. Yeah, mm-hmm. yeah, mm-hmm. yeah. It's such a wonderful part of the
3: yeah.
2: liturgy. So, how did you first get involved with the Oblates?
3: Well, I went to the high school that we had in Belleville, St. Henry's. I went to high school there, and decided to joined the Oblates, so I went to the novitiate, then I went to study in Rome, and then that was enough, so I quit for a while and then came back. It was ordained in 68, so it had been just before Bonnie would have moved in here.
2: Mm-hmm. And did you initially come to the Shrine to work as a musician, or what no, were your other roles?
3: No, as a priest.
2: Yeah, yeah.
3: Yeah, celebrating liturgy.
2: Okay.
3: But then I also got involved with young people to sing and play.
2: Mm-hmm. Mm-hmm. So what was the Shrine like in those days? What were the programs that were available? How is it different now than it was then?
3: We used to have bus tours. We'd bring buses in and give tours and show them the place and give them their little lecture about what it all means, mm-hmm. Our Lady of the Snows.
2: Can you give us some of that lecture? I don't know how familiar our listeners are with the Shrine. I mean, we're based here, and you know, we were a part of the Oblates for so long, but I don't know if they know that much about the Shrine and its history.
3: Well, I don't know what would use anyway to tell you, but at that stage we were trying to get people to come to the Shrine all the time, so it was a big push to come and pray and make a pilgrimage. And so the busloads would come and we'd have to take them around and show them how the tripod at the main shrine was representing mm-hmm. Godhead in us and God's life in us.
2: Mm-hmm.
3: And then at that time we had seats for 6,000 people, but now we're down to 3,000.
2: Wow.
3: Yeah.
2: And when Father Bonnie first came to the Shrine, how did you meet him? Do you remember your first meeting?
3: When he came the day, first thing he wanted was the telephone, because we didn't have telephones everywhere.
2: Mm-hmm.
3: No iPhones in those days. And the first thing he did was get in touch with the phone, so he knew where the phone was. The first thing I remember about him.
2: Yeah. You know. And how did you work with him, or what was your relationship?
3: Well, it's... For a while, I was sort of a chauffeur later on, but most of the time, I would be accompanying the organ and the piano, and he would be the preacher.
2: All right. And when you were his chauffeur, did he ever tell you any stories, or did you get any insights about Mind's Eye or the talking books or the radio information service at the time?
3: I can't say that I did.
2: Yeah.
3: He never complained.
2: I'm sure.
3: Yeah, yeah.
2: Could you talk a little more about the Oblates and your mission and how the Oblates are of service, I know, all over the world?
3: Yeah, I guess we're on 6 continents, they say. So their objective is always, it began in France after the revolution, after the French Revolution, and the part was to reach out to the less advantaged, those impaired. Mm-hmm. So Father Wittenbrink was able to see that the less advantaged at that time was, as the young man who said talked before, was those that couldn't see. Mm-hmm. So much of our society depends on seeing. Mm-hmm. You know, so as it began to reach the neglected, was with the radio service of the Vine.
2: Mm-hmm. And do you know, was the original Talking Books or Radio Information Service that the Oblates founded here in Belleville, was that the first time that they had created a program like that, or were they creating stations in other areas?
3: Well, we had a radio station the Oblates had a radio station in Canada, one of the shrines up there.
2: Okay.
3: So they were using that sort of as a model, but I do not know that they had the subcarrier project as the shrine had it.
2: And so was that station providing Catholic content, or what?
3: I would imagine. Yeah, it was Canada, so.
2: Sure. Yeah. You know, yeah. And so, yeah, that's incredible. So someone from the Oblates conceived of the idea to start this station and just approached Father Bonney with that. And he was in Washington, D.C. Do you think they just called him up and asked him to come and get it going?
3: I would imagine.
2: Yeah. Yeah.
3: Yeah.
2: Well, now I want to know who, you know, we always hear that quote that Father Bonney was approached about starting this, and this was his response. But now I'm curious about who approached him and how.
3: Well, I don't know that.
2: Yeah.
3: At that stage.
2: Yeah.
3: No.
2: Because yeah. I know at the time, I know there were some other radio information services out there, but each probably functioning in its own way, often, you know, through a public radio station or a school.
3: Well, there were affiliates, like from Springfield used to come down for meetings on the on the Talking Book.
2: Mm-hmm. In Springfield, Illinois?
3: Mm-hmm.
2: Okay.
3: Mm-hmm.
2: All right.
3: At least I remember those days. Yeah.
2: Did you know that we are servicing Springfield, Illinois now?
3: I heard.
2: Yeah.
3: Yeah.
2: Yeah. Well, that's cool that we were connected and networking with them even in the beginning.
3: Yeah.
2: Yeah. Mm-hmm. Yeah. And unfortunately, they weren't able to make it with the times changing so much, but we were glad to be able to help out and step in.
3: Mm-hmm.
2: Yeah. Mm-hmm. And who knows, we may grow even more as times change and it becomes difficult. Yeah.
3: Yeah.
2: Do you have any other recollections of, Father Bonney, I keep coming back to that spirit of seeing a need and doing whatever it takes to fill that need, because I feel like that spirit still imbues what our work today.
3: Well, I went to a couple of media motivation workshops with Father Wittenbrink, and I remember the one where the guy, and I can't remember who his name was anymore, but he says, take the scripture for Sunday and underline the important word. Well, Bonney jumped up and he says, I circled the word and I circled all imperatives. So get it done, not just talk about it.
2: Yeah.
3: So it was Bonnie's thing, it's imperative, get it done.
2: Yeah. Yeah.
3: So,
2: that's incredible.
3: Yeah.
2: He certainly did.
3: Yeah, he kept at it.
2: Yeah. And hopefully we're doing the same.
3: Yeah.
2: Yeah. Mm-hmm. Yeah. What do you think Father Bonney would think about the way Mind's Eye has grown and changed?
3: Well, he'd be thrilled that it's still going, you know. Yeah. His family has been very supportive of it, too. So, there was another one where he would always, another motivation workshop we went to, and Bonney would always say, this is what has to be done. Let's get it done. Let's talk about it. Huh?
2: Yeah. Less talk, more action.
3: Yeah.
2: Yeah. Yeah. I can see that. So that's so fascinating that you were going to these motivational workshops with him. Was that something that he was doing in connection with being in charge of this organization?
3: Well, no, it was his spirit, you know, how do we get people motivated?
2: Yeah. Yeah.
3: Yeah, so not to just wait for them to come here, mm-hmm. but go out to find them. Like, I remember Ralston Purina had one of these motivational workshops, and I forget the guy, he's a very famous motivator. And he says, when's the first time you ever ran into Ralston Purina? And again, Bonnie jumped up and said, when he was just a teenager, when he had to go out and feed the cows, it was Ralston Purina product.
2: Yeah.
3: He jumped up. He was always anxious to get going.
2: Oh, my gosh. I've heard that he was a wonderful fundraiser and wonderful at addressing crowds and speaking and like you say, motivating or magnetizing people for his cause.
3: And there was a woman in California who worked with the movie industry that got him that special award for his vision. Because be sure that we see that there's a bigger dream than just what we see.
2: Mm-hmm. Yeah. And when was that?
3: Oh, I don't know. First time that Bonnie told me. Yeah. But it was another motivation talk. It's a bigger dream than what you see.
2: Yeah, absolutely. We had a discussion with Langford Cunningham before this.
3: And he
2: along those same lines that you think you know what the future should hold, but there's something much larger going on.
3: Right. Mm-hmm.
2: Yeah. And you need to, trust in that and not necessarily what you think is the path. Well, do you have any other recollections of Father Bonnie and talking about running the organization and getting it started? Did he run into any roadblocks or issues getting things going?
3: I do not know. I just know that he came with the directions to do something with the subcarrier and to learn all the techniques and all the problems and all the copyrights and all that kind of to organize all that. He had to have a few people, and I remember he had one of the gentlemen who took care of the soundboard was a blind man, and getting us to get used to dealing with a blind person.
2: I mean, you want people involved who are benefiting from the service to help, create it in a way that will be helpful to people.
3: You know, I don't know if I told you, but one of our cars was had been in an accident. It was in a holding lot. Did I tell you that one?
2: Tell me again so our listeners can hear.
3: So the woman came out and she says, the radio for the blind, she says, I listen to that all the time. I don't know what I would do without it.
2: Yeah.
3: So I began to realize the impact that it was having just on the ordinary people.
2: Yeah. Yeah. It's wonderful when we're out in the community, we'll run into folks who, have been impacted by Mind's Eye, or they have a parent or a grandparent, and Mind's Eye played an important part in their life and keeping them engaged and connected to the community. Langford also was talking a bit about how difficult it is when one loses one's vision. It's very isolating. And sometimes the services, though well-meaning, kind of contribute to that feeling of isolation. With us, with Mind's Eye Radio, that being our origins, it really being about keeping people connected and feeling like they're part of the community and understanding that. With our audio description program and, allowing, people to have the same experience at a theatrical production as someone with full vision, and not making people feel like they need to be separated is so important. And it seems like that was a part of Father Bonnie's mission when he started.
3: Sounds like you caught it.
2: Yeah, we all catch the Mind's Eye bug. Yeah. Well, it's I don't know. It's such important work to keep people connected to the community. Well, we're nearing the end of our time, but is there anything else you want to share with our listeners about your experiences with the Oblates or your relationship with Father Bonnie?
3: Well, he was always gung-ho. We say Bonnie would know everybody. And my aunt would say, and he never meets a stranger. And so be sure to talk to strangers.
2: Well, and it's funny. I know that he would get upset with me for saying this, but it sounds a lot like Jason, who is our president and CEO now. Definitely He's definitely never met a stranger and definitely always ready to jump in and figure something new out. So I think, yeah, I think Father Bonnie's spirit is still definitely alive in what we're doing and how we do it.
3: Mm-hmm.
2: So, yeah.
3: All right.
2: Well, that's wonderful. Thank you so much for joining me.
3: Thank you.
2: It was wonderful speaking with you and meeting you and hearing something more about our founding 50 years ago. Can you believe it?
3: 50 years ago. Yeah. Well, 68 was when I was ordained.
2: Yeah. Yeah. I think March 1st, 1973 is our official start date. So, yeah.
3: So I'm glad Jason's starting to work already.
2: Yeah. Mm-hmm. Yeah. Yeah.
3: All right.
2: Well, thank you so much.
3: Thank you. It's Laura.
0: Here's your Southern Illinois weather forecast.
4: Good morning. Today, expect light rain with a high near 86. Tonight, expect cloudy skies with a low near 69. Thursday, expect sunshine with a high near 82. Thursday night, look for clear skies with a low near 70. Friday, expect sunshine with a high near 84. Get your weather every hour right here on Mind's Eye Radio, your virtual news stand.
5: Belleville and Collinsville and Fairview Heights. It's rainy and 72 degrees.
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6: This is Soledad O'Brien from CNN. Owen is a student from Virginia pondering what it means to be a man. Some concepts of masculinity are confused with acts of aggression. Does a kid have to be a tough guy or a bully to be a man? Here's Owen's contribution to the Do the Right Thing challenge.
7: I have an older brother who is 18. Sometimes we play basketball or football together, but most of the time, when he comes home from work or school, he punches me and says, "Be a man." I don't know why my brother acts that way. When he gets mad at me, he sometimes gets right in my face and says, "Do something, punk." I hate it when he acts that way. If it weren't for the constant bullying, we could be a lot closer. We have a good time playing basketball and video games. There is not a lot I can do about my brother's violent behavior towards me other than try to talk to him about it. Talking doesn't sound like something we'll actually do because, after all, we're guys. But I can choose to not follow in his footsteps. I know how his constant bullying makes me feel, and I don't think I'd want to make anyone else feel that way. Any person can cause violence. Starting violence can come from my friends, brothers, or even me. Some people use violence to hide their jealousy. I guess the thing I am trying to say is that there really is no good reason for violence. Nothing good comes from it, and in the end, innocent people get hurt.
6: Is there a solution to the problem of violence? Young people across America are finding alternatives in the Do the Right Thing Challenge. 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You'll find more information online at dtwt.org. This is Soledad O'Brien.
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2: Good day all, Brad Dearborn here. It is Wednesday, August the 19th. Time for us to jump into today's second hour of daily news. First up, we check in the obituaries, beginning in the St. Louis Post-Dispatch. Barr, B-A-R-R, Ellen Barr. Groman, G-R-O-H-M-A-N-N, Nancy Marie Groman. Prosky, P-R-O-S-K-E-Y, Margaret Prosky. Schulte, S-C-H-U-L-T-E, John Schulte. Scott, S-C-O-T-T, Frederick Scott. And we move next over to the Belleville News Democrat. Adams, A-D-A-M-S, Gary H. Adams. Gears, G-E-H-R-S, Julia Gears. Hawthorne, H-A-W-T-H-O-R-N-E, Danny Hawthorne. Whitnauer, W-I-T-T, E-N-A-U-E-R, Walter Whitnauer. And next we check in the Springfield State Journal Register. Clark, C-L-A-R-K-E, Doris Ann Clark. Cooney, C-O-O-N-E-Y, Robert Bob William Cooney. Mayfield, M-A-Y-F-I-E-L-D, Martha K. Mayfield. Pearsall, P-I-E-R-C-E-A-L-L, Linda Lou Pearsall. And Pryor, P-R-Y-O-R, Bobby D. Pryor. And time now for us to check this date in history, October the 19th. We begin by taking a look at the historic events. We go back as far as 43 BC for this first one, when Octavian, later known as Augustus, compels the Roman Senate to elect him as consul. 1274 AD, Edward I is crowned King of England at Westminster Abbey after returning from the Ninth Crusade. 1399, King Richard II of England surrenders to his cousin Henry Bolingbroke at Flint Castle after promising to abdicate if his life was spared. 1493, Holy Roman Emperor Maximilian I becomes Archduke of Austria upon the death of his father and co-ruler, Frederick III. 1561. Mary, Queen of Scots, arrives in Leith, Scotland, to assume the throne after spending 13 years in France. 1692. Five more people, George Jacobs Sr., Martha Carrier, George Burroughs, John Proctor, and John Willard, are hanged after being convicted of witchcraft during the Salem witch trials in the Massachusetts Bay Colony. 1745. Jacobite Rising. Bonnie Prince Charlie raises his standard at Glenfinnan, Scotland, igniting the second Jacobite rebellion. 1772, King Gustav III seizes control of the Swedish government in a coup d'etat and restores royal authority, ending the parliamentary dominance of the Age of Liberty. 1791, Benjamin Banneker sends a copy of his almanac and writes a letter to Thomas Jefferson criticizing his pro-slavery stance and requesting justice for African Americans using language from the Declaration of Independence. 1821. A liberal conspiracy to overthrow King Louis XVIII fails after authorities uncover the plot, thwarting an effort to end the restored Bourbon monarchy. 1839. Louis Daguerre's daguerreotype photographic process with complete working instructions is published free to the world in Paris as a gift from the French government. 1848. The New York Herald is the first major Eastern newspaper to report the discovery of gold in California. 1905. Russian Tsar Nicholas II installs the Imperial Duma without legislative powers. 1914. Elmer Rice's courtroom drama, On Trial, premieres at the Candler Theater in New York City, using innovative flashbacks to recount the events behind a murder trial. 1942. Winston Churchill visits Field Marshal Bernard Montgomery's headquarters at Burj El Arab in Egypt to discuss British preparations for the Second Battle of El Alamein. Also this date in 1942, World War II General Friedrich Paulus orders the German Sixth Army to conquer Stalingrad. 1953. Democratically elected Prime Minister of Iran, Mohammad Mossadegh, is overthrown in a coup orchestrated by the United Kingdom under the name Operation Boot, as well as the United States under the name TPJAX Project. 1955. WINS Radio in New York City announces it will not play white cover versions of R&B records, opting instead to play Fats Domino's Ain't That a Shame, rather than Pat Boone's. 1961. Vice President Lyndon B. Johnson visits West Berlin to demonstrate U.S. support after the construction of the Berlin Wall and receives an enthusiastic welcome. 1969. The film adaptation of Arlo Guthrie's song Alice's Restaurant, directed by Arthur Penn and starring Guthrie, makes its world premiere. 1976. President Gerald Ford wins the Republican presidential nomination at the Kansas City Convention. 1985. Archbishop Desmond Tutu snubs P.W. Botha's invitation to attend a meeting to discuss the role and actions of the police and security forces in South Africa following the Rubicon speech just 4 days earlier. 1991. Conservative members of the Communist Party of the Soviet Union attempt to depose Mikhail Gorbachev in a coup d'etat. 2010. Operation Iraqi Freedom winds down as the last of the United States Brigade combat teams cross the border into Kuwait. 2019. Sudanese ex-president Omar al-Bashir admits he has received $90 million from Saudi Arabian royals at the start of his corruption trial in Khartoum. And we move over next to check the birth records for famous births this date in history. and we begin in 1646. John Flamsteed, the English astronomer, and the first astronomer royal, born this date in Denby, England. 1851. Charles E. Hyers, the American pharmacist, inventor and manufacturer of the Hyers root beer beverage, born this date in Elsinboro, Pennsylvania. 1871. Orville Wright, the American aviator, member of the Wright brothers, born this date in Dayton, Ohio. 1878. Manuel L. Quezon, the second president of the Philippines, he served from 1935 to 1942, born this date in Baylor, Aurora, Philippines. 1883. Coco Chanel, the French fashion designer, founder of Chanel brand, born this date in Saumur, France. 1902. Ogden Nash, the American humorist poet, author of I'm a Stranger Here Myself and Masquerade Party, born this date in Rye, New York. 1919. Malcolm Forbes, the American publisher, founder of Forbes magazine, politician and son of B.C. Forbes, born this date in Brooklyn, New York City. 1921. Gene Roddenberry, the American screenwriter and creator of Star Trek, born this date in El Paso, Texas. 1931. Bill Shoemaker, American Racing Hall of Fame jockey with 8,833 career victories, winner of the Kentucky Derby in 1955, 59, 65 and 86, winner of the Belmont Stakes in 1957, 59, 62, 67, and 75, horse trainer and later mystery novelist, sometimes called Willie, born this date in Fabens, Texas. And 1946, Bill Clinton, the American politician, served as 42nd president of the United States for the Democratic Party in 1993 through 2001, born this date in Hope, Arkansas. And we move over next to take a look at the death records for this date in history. We begin in 14 AD. Augustus Caesar, the first Roman emperor, he served from 27 BC to 14 AD. The founder of the Roman Empire, died this date at age 75. 1662, Blaise Pascal, the French mathematician, physicist, and Christian philosopher, author of Pascal's Law and Pascal's Wager, dies of a stomach tumor this date at age 39. 1822, Jean-Baptiste Joseph Delambre, the French mathematician and astronomer, author of The History of Astronomy, died this date at age 72. 1944, Gunther von Kluge, the German field marshal during World War II, ran the invasion of Poland, the Battle of France, and Operation Barbarossa, committed suicide this date at age 61. 1959, Claude Graham White, the English aviation pioneer who was the first to make a night flight, dies this date at age 79. 1977, Groucho Marx, American comedian, member of the Marx Brothers and host of You Bet Your Life, died this date at age 86. 1994, Linus Pauling, the American chemist, engineer, and peace activist, winner of the 1954 Nobel Prize for Chemistry and the 1962 Nobel Peace Prize, died this date at age 93. And 2009, Don Hewitt, the American CBS News executive producer of 60 Minutes, died this date at age 86. And time for us now to pay a visit to the spirit world and take a look at today's horoscope readings. First, moon alert, avoid shopping, except food and gas, and important decisions today after 9:15 p.m. The moon is in Scorpio. And we begin with Aries. Although mild quarrels might arise about how to share the expense of something, don't let this rankle you. Instead, focus on socializing, the arts, sports, and fun activities with kids. This is a great day to schmooze. And next up comes Taurus. Tread carefully when talking to family members, spouses, and partners and close friends, because things are tense today. Furthermore, Mars in your house of communications makes you more aggressive. So pull in your reins a bit and keep things light. And now along comes Gemini. There are two options available to you today, which is quite appropriate for a Gemini, the twins. You can get caught up in squabbles with siblings, relatives, neighbors, and work colleagues, or you can play hooky and have fun doing whatever you want. This one's a no-brainer. Up next, we visit with Cancer. Romantic partners must be patient with each other. Likewise, parents must be patient with their kids. Meanwhile, it's the perfect day to redecorate and tweak your digs a bit. You might even entertain. Get some physical exercise today, even dancing for 3 minutes. And now we see Leo. Today, the Sun, Mercury, and Jupiter are in your sign. However, the Moon is at odds with your Sun, triggering domestic arguments and tension with people at home. Fortunately, fair Venus, in your house of communications will smooth your words. So dish out the sweetness. Next up comes Virgo. Something going on behind the scenes today might make you feel disgruntled. This mood might affect how you speak to others. Not good. Instead, throw your energy into interacting with friends, groups, and organizations. You might also buy something beautiful today. And we check in next with Libra. This continues to be a great time for you to buy wardrobe items, which is not a bad idea because you like to present well. Did you know that the sign of Libra has domain over the haute couture? This is why you always look good. Avoid money squabbles today and use your energy to work. Next up comes Scorpio. Today, the moon is in your sign at odds with the sun, right at the top of your chart. This means you should avoid quarrels and power struggles with bosses, parents, teachers, VIPs, and the police. Instead, dabble in secret love affairs or explore avenues in travel, medicine, the law, and publishing. Just stay out of trouble today. And here comes Sagittarius. Steer clear of controversial subjects today because they will irk you. And naturally, you have opinions. Instead, decide to have fun with a friend or group of friends.

argument with someone today. In fact, you might be at odds with a boss, a parent, a teacher, VIP, or the police, and this is not a good idea. The upside is not favorable at all. Your best option today is to work hard and get organized. That's a winning choice. And finally, we check in with Pisces. Don't get bogged down in arguments about politics, religion, or racial issues today, which is easy to do. Instead, focus on socializing with others, exploring sports, enjoying playful times with kids, and expressing your creative talents. Great choice. And if today is your birthday, as it is for my daughter Sarah, fashion designer Coco Chanel was born in 1883 and died in 1973. She was born this date. You're dynamic, focused, and organized today. You present a serious face to the world and have a desire to change society. This is a year of new beginnings, adventures, and major changes. Grab new opportunities and be ready to act. What you do now will bring great benefits in your future. And it's time for us to visit the sports pages of several local newspapers, and we begin with the Springfield State Journal Register. And we head to the high school section to get some preseason looks at high school football. First up, we find a headline that reads, Havana football enters 2026 with the pieces in place for success. Coaches understand mistakes happen and ask their players to learn from those errors. Havana High School football coach Colton Hammond said he's done the same thing. When the Ducks finished Hammond's rookie season as a head coach with a 4-5 record in 2022, Hammond thought big things were in store for Havana the following season, but 2023 turned into a winless campaign. Coming off the best season since 2022 with another 4-5 record, Hammond is determined not to assume natural progression will happen. The offseason for the Ducks was just as busy off the field as it was on it, as Hammond coordinated leadership conferences with his upperclassmen and pounded the hallways to seek even more talent for his Ducks. An outside observer could easily think those efforts should pay off well for the Ducks this season. Not only did the Illinois High School Association expand the postseason field for 2026, but Havana sports 7 returning offensive starters and 9 on the defensive side. Hammond also persuaded Charlie Sapp to join the football team, giving junior quarterback Jack Turner 2 6-foot-3 or larger tight ends for his passing game, along with 6-foot-4 junior Drake Stevens. That already saw him throw for 1,034 yards, 10 touchdowns, while completing 70 passes at a 56% clip as a sophomore. All stats from last year are just 8 games. Westmont forfeited its Week 6 game. These juniors, paired with our senior group, we're super excited about, Hammond said. Just a lot of experience, and this is the first time I don't think I have to start a sophomore. The Ducks have 2 big losses from a year ago. Top running back Caden Green, who rushed for 971 yards, 13 touchdowns on 148 carries, and number one receiver Carter Brooks with 38 catches for 617 yards and 8 touchdowns, and graduated 7 total seniors. Caden Green, all-conference guy a couple years ago in a row, had a real big couple of years for us in the varsity career, Hammond said. And then Carter Brooks, kind of an unsung hero, who was our slot guy who blocked and ran and caught and just did all kinds of stuff. Both those guys are gone now, but we are very excited for our quarterback to kind of be able to work with all the pieces that we have this year. I think we're going to be a much more balanced team, and I think teams are definitely going to have to honor our quarterback
as far as a runner and

0: thrower, and that'll hopefully open up and help fill that void of losing an all-conference running back. Turner was one of Hammond's five sophomores last year, and he struggled early. In a Week 1 54-7 loss to Princeville, Turner was 4 for 12 passing, 61 yards and 6 yards rushing, before upping those numbers a bit the next week as the Ducks beat Mendon Unity 26-6 when he went 6 for 12 passing with 81 yards and 21 yards rushing. In Week 3's 42-36 loss to Toulon Stark County, the signal caller threw 5 interceptions. Turner threw just 3 picks over the final two-thirds of the season, a remarkable turnaround. I mean, first couple of games were a little rough. Not where I wanted it to be, of course, Turner said. I felt as the year progressed, I did get a bit better. That progression, along with Hammond changing his approach, has had a positive impact. We had a nice culture change after 2023, Hammond said. We started doing more of the leadership council type stuff, book studies, and we got into that. The year after, we went 2-7, but were very competitive. We lost 4 one-score games that year. A lot of heartbreakers. In 2023, we really thought we were going to be something good that year. We had a couple news stations come down, and I'm trying to hype us up. The next thing you know, you don't live up to that at all, and I kind of self-evaluated, as you need to do, and wondered why that went that way. And it kind of reflected the leadership of the team at the time and how I don't think I nurtured that like I should have. Senior running back Brock Ellett said losing twice in the final 3 weeks, 31-6 to 3-6 Abington Avon in Week 7 and 38-12 in Rushville Industry in Week 9, was a tough way to end the 2025 playoff hopes. I think that just fuels us more for this year, Ellett said. Bad plays may have been made. Maybe a bad play cost us the season. I think just so far how we're practicing this year. Bad plays are down a lot less than last year. Ellett and junior Carson Tyler, who ran for 218 yards and 1 touchdown combined between the two, constitute a rushing experience. Ellett is ready to prove what the Ducks can do. I think a lot of people have doubted us, Ellett said, and I think we're going to come into the season with a chip on our shoulder, and I think we're going to show the doubters who we really are. Sapp said his mom was persuaded to let him play football, and he quickly got to work learning the playbook and rising to the coach's expectations. He said the helmet has posed one of the most unique challenges. I feel like I can do anything, but then the hardest is probably just like learning like the coordination and all the formations, Sapp said. I'll be just like, did he say 33 or 43? So that's one thing. I just got to get used to it because I'm not used to wearing a helmet all the time. Sapp wasn't the only player Hammond talked into playing football. Last year, he got Caleb McDaniel, who put up 16 catches and 276 yards and 1 touchdown in his first season on the gridiron. And with a new defensive coordinator in Steve Snyder, whose previous stops were at Areola, Morrison, and Orangeville, everyone is ready to start this season. I heard some coaches the other day talking about, well, kids just don't love football anymore, Hammond said. And I'm sitting here thinking, you should have been around us this summer because our guys were excited to go play football, and they were excited to go to a team camp. Our guys are fired up, and they've been putting in the work, and the energy has been pretty good so far. They've done their job, and I'm excited about it. Havana opens the season at home on Friday, August 21st against Farmington. The Farmers were 11-1 and advanced to the Class 2A quarters a year ago. The Ducks begin their Lincoln Land South Conference schedule on September the 18th against Rushville Industry, which finished 7-3 but has very little returning experience after a very large graduation. And staying in the high school football arena, we see a headline that reads, See the top five matchups for week one around Springfield, plus predictions. The Central State 8 Conference draws up several prominent week one non-conference football matchups for the Springfield area. And here's a breakdown of the top showdowns, plus some predictions for each game. TV highlights and radio listings are included. Normal West at Chatham Glenwood. Glenwood not only welcomes new head coach James Dombacher, but will storm the berm with a vastly different look after graduating nearly 40 seniors from last season. The players may be relatively new, but still include roughly 22 seniors. Junior quarterback Michael Young most notably replaces former two-time Conference Player of the Year, Colton Needler. Normal West's veteran corps, by contrast, includes 1,000-yard senior rusher Kobe Mulbauer and 6'5" junior quarterback Chase Sennett, who won the starting job mid-season and threw for 1,261 yards and 19 touchdowns. Senior receiver Ifo Baskins hailed 26 grabs for 542 yards and 8 touchdowns. Both teams reached the second round of the Class 6A playoffs. And our prediction, Normal West 42, Glenwood 28. Next, Rochester at Moline. Rochester averaged over 46 points per game en route to second place in the Class 4A playoffs. The offense once again orbits around senior quarterback J.P. Leonard, senior lineman Dylan DeRocher, and senior receiver Nett Swaney, to name just a few. The Maroons posted 34.6 points a game last season and reached the second round of the Class 7A playoffs. Junior quarterback Kaysen Ponder has been generating Division I interest, and our prediction is Rochester 49, Moline 28. Next, Cahokia at Springfield High. Opening night marks the debut of SHS head coach Trent Quirton. Much of the offense graduated last season, but returns Jacob Scheffler, Jackson Jenkins, Ed Horton, and Trey Sutton. Cahokia has high aspirations after ascending to the Class 4A quarterfinals last year. Senior quarterback Nigel Gooden threw for over 2,000 yards and 18 TDs, while also rushing for 471 yards. Mackay Henderson and Donald Collier combined for over 1,700 rushing yards to boot. And the prediction for this game is Cahokia 54, SHS 27. Sacred Heart Griffin faces New Lenox Lincoln Way Central at Illinois Wesleyan University on Saturday. SHG navigated a difficult schedule and finished 8-4 after reaching the Class 4A quarterfinals at Rochester. The Cyclones ultimately lost three games, including Rochester twice, by 6 points or less. They're certainly equipped to handle a similar gauntlet this season, retaining some of the area's most prolific players, such as senior quarterback Cam Brinkman, senior running back Mikey Grotz, and senior receiver Andrew Walters. They open against a Class 7A quarterfinalist at a neutral game site, Lincoln Way Central, though will call up new personnel this season, led by senior quarterback Jacob Hauer. The prediction here is SHG 42 and Lincoln Way Central 28. And Carlinville at Vandalia. The Vandals limited then-sophomore running back Joel White to just 13 rushing yards on 6 attempts in last year's 51-33 Week 1 victory before claiming the outright South Central Conference title. Carlinville's White went on to unleash almost 1,700 rushing yards and 30 touchdowns. Vandalia's offense also soared and posted 43.8 points a game. Back is Vandalia's senior quarterback, Quentin Samba, who threw for over 1,700 yards and 26 touchdowns, and he also ran for 589 yards and 9 TDs. The prediction here, Vandalia 44 and Carlinville 36. And we pay a quick visit to Golf Week to check out what's happening there, and we find this headline. 2026 BMW Championship odds. Scotty Scheffler's a favorite, but who's next on the list? The FedEx Cup playoffs roll on this week with the 2026 BMW Championship, as 50 of the PGA Tour's top stars will battle it out with the hopes of punching their ticket to next week's season-ending Tour Championship. Belrive Country Club in St. Louis, Missouri is the host of this year's BMW, where world number one Scotty Scheffler, fresh off a dominant win at the FedEx St. Jude Championship, will be defending his title from a year ago amongst a field featuring many of the biggest names in golf, including Rory McIlroy, Xander Schauffele, Tommy Fleetwood, Cameron Young, Colin Morikawa, Matt Fitzpatrick, and more. Whether Scheffler and McIlroy compete in the same tournament, they're almost always clearly first and second on the list of betting odds, with the rest of the field following behind. Of course, it'll come as no surprise that sportsbooks have tabbed Scheffler as the significant favorite to win again this week. But there has been a bit of a shakeup right below him. Listed below are the pre-tournament betting odds for all 50 players in the fifth field at the 2026 BMW, courtesy of BetGMG. Scotty Scheffler +275, Ludvig Åberg +1600, Sam Burns +1600, Rory McIlroy +1600, Tommy Fleetwood +1800, Xander Scheffele +1800, Cameron Young +2000, Matt Fitzpatrick +2200, Hideki Matsuyama +2500, Siwoo Kim +2500, Chris Gutterup +2800, Wyndham Clark +2800, Victor Hovland +2800, Patrick Cantlay +2800, Colin Morikawa +3300, Justin Thomas +3500, Jake Knapp +4000, Tom Kim +4000, and at +4500 comes Russell Henley, Kurt Kitayama, and Maverick McNealy. 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And at +8000 comes Gary Woodland, Alex Smalley, Jacob Bridgman, Bud Cauley. 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And at +15000 is Eric Cole, Sahith Thigala, Rio Hachizama, Matt McCarty, and Sepp Straka. These odds are accurate as of midnight Eastern time on Tuesday the 18th, but check BetMGM for odds, props, and specials. And we move over next to check the sports page in the St. Louis Post-Dispatch, and we head to the high school section, and of course there's a bit of preseason football to be talked about. This headline reads, Kirkwood hopes successive state semifinals build foundation for more. Number 3, large school. Jeremy Macklin isn't resting on his laurels this year. Sure, the Pioneers have enjoyed successive state semifinal appearances the last two seasons under Macklin's guidance as head coach, but he's not hanging his hat on the past. When you start talking about previous year's successes, it's kind of like a double-edged sword, Macklin said. You don't want to hang your hat on it and say, we've done it and it will happen again. But at the same time, you do want to build on it. So Macklin and his coaching staff are using the past as a foundation for this season. The Pioneers have won 21 games the past two seasons, reaching the Final Four in Class 5 last year, after doing so in Class 6 in 2024. We want to win it all. not just for the squad now, but for those who weren't able to get what they were striving for, Kirkwood senior receiver Bodie Mansfield said. It would mean everything to get on the field to bring home a state championship this year for past squads and this squad. The Pioneers finished 11-2 last year, falling at home to eventual Class 5 state champion Platte County, 64-35. The number 3 large school in the STLHighSchoolSports.com preseason football rankings, Kirkwood will look to replace some key pieces from last year's semifinal team, including do-it-all athlete Jacob Eberhart and quarterback Cooper Owens. You can't really replace someone, Kirkwood senior receiver Travis Shores said. We'll have a lot of guys, young guys especially, stepping up. We can't replace those guys, but those young guys will definitely step up and give it a go. Shores returns after collecting 57 receptions for 839 yards and tied for a team-high 9 touchdowns. Stepping in the backfield on offense and defense is Missouri State-bound Benji Rice, who moved into Kirkwood High midway through last year from Indiana and was a multi-event state track and field qualifier as well. Hunter Burkus returns to anchor the defense after tallying 63 tackles and making 2 interceptions. Kirkwood senior Danton Berry returns on the offensive and defensive line and is prepared to do whatever it takes to keep the program at the top of the state. Whatever the team needs, Berry said, I've lived my whole life here, so anytime I get a chance to wear that jersey, it's a blessing. This will be the 6th season Macklin has been in charge of the program. He's learned a number of lessons throughout those years, but one stands out in his mind. Our goal is to go out and win every game. But if you drop one early, it's not the end of the world, Macklin said. You learn from it, and you make those corrections. We have a pretty good program, and we want to make sure the guys are fresh to be able to make those runs. The Pioneers open the season at 6 p.m. on August 28th with a non-conference game at Rittner. They're in the Suburban Conference Yellow Pool the next 2 seasons with Eureka, Lafayette, Lindbergh, Marquette, and Summit. From what he's seen in the off-season, as well as the joint practices, Shores and his teammates are ready to make another deep postseason run. We've got to show them who Kirkwood is, Shores said. My opinion, I feel like we can. I'm going to do the best I can as a player and a leader to the younger guys to definitely win the state title. We move to the next article, but stay in the high school football preseason category, where we find a headline reading, Breeze Central ready to keep fire burning with another playoff run. Number 3 small school. Brian Short isn't a stranger to seeing talent graduate. The Breeze Central head football coach also isn't a stranger to seeing a new wave of players step up the next season. Those guys came in last year and I think it put a chip on their shoulder and they responded with a "We're still here," Short said. I think it'll kind of be the same thing with these guys. I guarantee that you're tired of hearing that last year was supposed to be our year. It's a great group of seniors who are hungry and want to prove to themselves and keep the fire burning. Another large senior class has been waiting in the wings and is ready to write its own story for a Cougars program that has made 7 consecutive playoff appearances and broke through to the semifinals for the first time last year. Breeze Central is the number 3 small school in the STLHighSchoolSports.com preseason rankings. I think this season we're going to put it all together and make another good run, Breeze Central senior lineman Bennett Becker said. I want to make it to at least the semis, if not past that, this year. Breeze Central was on the brink of its first state final last season before falling 43-42 in overtime to perennial Class 4A powerhouse Rochester. Though heartbreaking, that kind of success really hammered home a message to the players that coaches have been preaching for the past 2 seasons. They preached it all year, and they were saying that we are at the Rochester level. Breeze Central junior quarterback Owen Carrer said. It meant a lot to get to that point. Spearheading last year's semifinal run was a large senior class of 27 players who contributed all over the field. They're no longer on the roster, but this year's team intends to carry on the legacy of a program that has been at least to the quarterfinals in four of the last five seasons. They were stacked, Becker said. Those kids were excellent football players, and there was a great deal of talent. We all practiced against those seniors in the past, and we got better each day by playing against those guys. Having Carrer back under center is a good place to start on the road to success. Carrer threw for over 2,100 yards last year and 27 touchdowns, and also rushed for 566 yards last season as a first-year starter for the Cougars. Watching him get bigger and stronger and faster and more comfortable in his own skin, it's going to be a lot of fun this year, Short said. If we were starting fresh at that spot, too, I'd probably say absolutely it's more of a rebuild situation. That may put a lot of pressure on him, but I think Owen knows that he has all it needs to take care of his job and take it one play at a time, and he'll be just fine. I think the goals can change, Short said. We definitely want to keep the rocket going and keep on the rise. Let everyone know that this is where the bar is, and that's where it's going to stay. And we move out of the high school section and over into the pro soccer section, where we find this headline. Five things to know about City SC's game with Sporting Kansas City on Wednesday. City SC is on as good a run as it's ever been on, going without a loss in nine straight MLS games, plus one more game in the U.S. Open Cup. The streak now moves across the state and a little more, meeting Sporting Kansas City at 7 p.m. Wednesday night in Kansas City, Kansas. City SC looks to continue its climb up the standings, now sitting in sixth place in the Western Conference. So here's five things to know about the game. First, the streak. City SC's nine-game unbeaten streak is the second longest in Major League Soccer this season, behind a 10-game streak by Nashville. The MLS record is 19 games, so City SC is still a long way from that. Coach Johan Dammit said the team doesn't think about the streak, though that doesn't mean the team isn't aware of it. It's obviously something we're proud of, forward Simon Becker said. It's something you strive to do, and it's something that isn't always common. It's something that's difficult, but I think it's not really something that we're going to distract ourselves about. I think you have to take it game by game, and that's how we got here, focusing on the performances and focusing on getting results and showing up every day to be better. But I think continuing to be humble and be hungry for more. And Lowen on the market? Sporting director Corey Ray said in July that when teams are doing well, like City SC, he gets more calls about players. Right now, according to a report from Tom Bogert of The Athletic, City SC is receiving offers for midfielder Edward Lowen, both from inside the league and out, about a transfer at the same time that the report also said contract talks between Lowen and the club aren't making much progress. Lowen's role has changed under Demet's system, with him playing in a more advanced role on the field rather than the box-to-box midfield spot he played in the club's first three seasons as the team's attack ran through him. Playing higher on the field means Lowen can use his team-best ball skills and has less ground to cover defensively. Demet is looking for all-game intensity for his central midfielders like Daniel Edelman or Chris Durkin, who cover 7.5 to 8 miles per game. Lowen routinely plays 90 minutes a game in his first three seasons, but he has yet to do so this year, though both he and Demet say he's fit enough to do it. Usually he's playing about 70 minutes a game. His goals added number at American Soccer Analysis is minus 0.36, well below his numbers in each of the previous three seasons, which rank among the seven best in club history. This, of course, has been an exceptionally challenging season for Lowth, whose wife died in March. His contract runs out after this year, though the club holds an option on him for the following year. And next, Kansas City struggles. While City SC is the league's hottest team right now, Sporting Kansas City most definitely isn't. SKC is last in the league in points with 14 on a 4-13-2 record. It has scored the fewest goals in the league, just 18, and is tied for the most allowed at 48, which, as you would expect, means it has the biggest goal difference in the league. They're down 30 in that area by far. SKC is 1-4 since play resumed after the World Cup and has been outscored 10-0 in its past three games, though progress is being made. While he won't debut for a while, the club made a club record transfer signing on Tuesday of Andre Luiz, a 24-year-old Brazilian forward who had been playing in Greece as a new designated player. And next, more of Holsey. Carlo Holsey played 21 minutes at San Jose in his MLS debut, and normally that number would be expected to go up in his second game. Not with the short turnaround from Saturday, that might not be the case at all this time. We all wish we would have had a full week of training to prepare to give him more time to work on his fitness, Demet said. But now it's more like recovery, so we're trying to find a balance. There will almost certainly be some roster rotation for the game, but it may not involve Mickey Joyner, who was sick and didn't practice on Monday. And on the road again. Three games in 8 days is never easy, but having the first game be on the West Coast with the long travel makes this one a bit trickier. It is difficult, Demet said, focusing on recovery, focusing on the energy we need to bring, and focusing on the next game, on the preparation. At the end of the day, everything that is in our control, well, we focus on that. It's our mindset that will dictate how we're going to show up on Wednesday. And next we move over to check in on the Redbirds. We find here a headline that reads, "How a pregame adjustment helped Mason Wynn deliver a phenomenal day for the Cardinals." It was during the Cardinals' doubleheader on Monday when Mason Wynn received a heads-up from a teammate that had helped him the next day to deliver one of his strongest offensive performances of the season. Notified by catcher Pedro Pages on Monday about the movement of his bat while he stood in the batter's box, Wynn waited until Tuesday to review what his longtime teammate made him aware of. Wynn saw during a film session that during his at-bats when he was going good, his bat had little movement as it usually sat rested on his shoulder. Seeing the differences between at-bats, Wynn took the changes into his start on Tuesday. He saw immediate results show up in the form of a solo homer and two doubles that helped lead the Cardinals to a 3-0 win over the Cincinnati Reds at Great American Ballpark. "I tried it today, and it worked out pretty damn well," Wynn said. Wynn provided the first of his three extra base hits in the second inning. That came in the form of a double he hit to left center field to give the Cardinals their first hit of the night. And in his second at-bat, Wynn lifted a homer to left field that gave his team their first run. And again in the seventh inning, he pulled a double down the left field line to put himself on base to score the Cardinals' second run. The 24-year-old shortstop capped his night with a display of defense. In the eighth inning, the Gold Glove Award winner ranged from the second base bag to make a sliding grab on the outfield grass on a grounder hit by Hector Rodriguez. A quick leap to his feet and a strong throw to first completed the play to help reliever George Soriano through a scoreless eighth inning. "A phenomenal day," Cardinals manager Ollie Marmol said of Wynn's efforts. "I mean, he swung the bat really well. Just short to the ball, stayed through it, big double to left center, big homer, and then another double. And then it seems like this guy makes a play that the rest of the league can't make every night. It's a heck of a lot of fun watching. The efforts on both sides of the ball helped the Cardinals to their 11th win in their previous 16 games. The win also secured a season series win over the Reds. In the win, the Cardinals received five scoreless innings and six strikeouts from Kyle Leahy, their starter, whose workload has been monitored amid a career high in innings. Relievers Ryan Stanek, Gordon Graceffo, Soriano, and closer Riley O'Brien each delivered scoreless innings from the bullpen. O'Brien's scoreless ninth inning secured him his National League-leading 32nd save of the season. Aside from the two runs Wynn was involved in, the Cardinals, now 65-62, also received a run on rookie Joshua Baez's sac fly in the eighth inning.
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2: Good morning. Today, expect light rain with a high near 86. Tonight, expect cloudy skies with a low near 69. Thursday, expect sunshine with a high near 82. Thursday night, look for clear skies with a low near 70. Friday, expect sunshine with a high near 84. Get your weather every hour right here on Mind's Eye Radio, your virtual news stand.
3: It's rainy and 73 degrees. In Granite City and O'Fallon, it's rainy and 74 degrees.
4: 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The 2026 season of St. Louis Cardinals baseball is underway at Busch Stadium in St. Louis. 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Game time is at 1:15 p.m. And on Sunday, September 20th, it's our last audio-described game of the season as the Cardinals host the Washington Nationals. Game time is at 1:15 p.m. For the full list of events and links to purchase tickets, visit our calendar at bit.ly/upcoming-ad-events.
5: Ever wonder how a decongestant nasal spray unclogs a stuffy nose? The answer can be found in everyday science. Let's do some nosing around up here in the nasal passages to find out why nasal spray works. Look, here's the evil culprit, the microscopic rhinovirus, one of the more common viruses that attack poor defenseless noses. See how that rhinovirus assaults each nose cell, causing them to become red and irritated? And those very small organs projecting from the nasal passages, they're called turbinates. And inside them are interconnected blood vessels and mucus glands. But thanks to our lousy cold virus, the turbinates are swollen and the mucus glands are in overdrive. With swollen blood vessels blocking the way, the mucus builds up. Thickens in the nose and sinuses, and we slowly clog up. But here come the reinforcements. Feel those quick blasts of nasal spray? A chemical in the spray attaches itself to chemical receptors in the blood vessels and causes them to constrict. This shrinks the turbinates, and all that trapped mucus can finally escape. But it's worth noting that decongestant nasal sprays can be extremely habit-forming if used for too long. 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Everyday Science is part of Bayer Corporation's national education program, making science make sense.
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11: Hello and welcome to St. Louis Magazine. This is Sue Bowling, your reader, and it is the third week of the month of August. Weather's finally cooling down a little bit, so it's a little more bearable. We're going to continue reading articles from St. Louis Magazine and supplement, as I always do, with some articles from their webpage, stlmag.com. We are now going to, we're in the design and home section, and Megan Rubenstein has brought us this next article. Needlepoint has long been part of St. Louis's cultural fabric, woven into private school traditions, local shops, and hobbies passed from grandmother to grandchildren. For decades, it was associated with private school belts and carefully stitched Christmas stockings. Today, that image is changing, and fast. Local shop owners and designers say Needlepoint is surging, driven by a younger generation discovering the craft as both a creative outlet and a way to unplug from digital life. It's huge. It's crazy how much the industry has blown up in just the past 4 months, says Annie Zygmunt, a 28-year-old local Needlepoint designer and owner of Ziggy Stitches. I had one distributor tell me sales are up 305%. It's absolutely crazy. There's actually a canvas shortage right now. Zygmunt first learned needlepoint at Marquette High School. Back then, she says, the hobby was viewed as old-fashioned, and members of her family started calling her Granny Annie. But after attending a recent Needlepoint retreat in Kansas City, she says the community looks very different today. Many attendees were in their 30s. According to a 2015 survey by the National Needle Hearts Association, the average needlepointer at that time was 61. It's now 30 years younger, Zygmunt says. At the Needlepoint Clubhouse, which relocated to Rock Hill last year, owner Megan Holmes has witnessed a similar shift. I can't exactly explain this phenomenon, but I'll start calling it the analog boom, Holmes says. People are sick of being on their phones. They're looking for something that helps them slow down and feel connected. Julian Feinlein, manager of Sign of the Arrow in Ladue, has also seen a generational shift. She credits social media with helping fuel the hobby's growth, while noting the irony that needlepoint itself offers an escape from screens. Social media has really made this industry blow up, she says. The influx of younger stitchers has influenced what people are creating. Floral pillows and heirloom pieces remain popular, but so do projects featuring pop-up references, pop-up culture references, humor, and contemporary designs. For designers like Zygmunt, that shift has been good for business. While she avoids chasing trends, her colorful graphic designs appeal to a broader audience. Using bright colors and funny sayings and things that are more graphic and modern has opened up my clientele's age range, she says. I like to do things that will make you smile now, but also make you smile 30 years from now. Getting started. Starting needlepoint doesn't require a major investment, and beginners can choose their level of ambition. You can make needlepoint as affordable or as expensive as you want it to be, Holmes says. Many newcomers begin with bundled kits that include everything needed to complete a project. It's the canvas, the supplies, and the way to finish it all in one, Holmes says. Kits cost between $82 to $100. For those purchasing pieces individually, canvases vary widely in price. Depending upon the size, it can range from $50 to $350, Holmes says. A really detailed printed stocking might be $350, and that's just for the canvas. Thread costs vary as well. You've got polyester and rayon. These are these are inexpensive. But then we get into silks and wools and overdyed silks. These are going to be more expensive than basic cotton threads, Holmes says. Finished projects are often sent to specialists who turn stitched canvases into ornaments, stockings, and home decor. Finishing an ornament can range from $75 to $95, Holmes says. Finishing a stocking can be $100 to $150. It just kind of depends on the size and the amount of specialized work. Despite the range in prices, shop owners emphasize that needlepoint is a hobby that grows with the stitcher. Once you gather your original supplies, like a good set of scissors and a couple of canvases, you don't have to buy it all over and over again, Holmes says. It's just like golf. You can start simple and build on it. For Feenling, the appeal transcends generations. People are losing the connection to doing things with their hands, she says. Needlepoint offers something increasingly rare today. It's creative, it's tactile. It can be relaxing and therapeutic, she says. It engages a whole different part of your brain. Jen Roberts brings us the travel section. Lake life. Where to birdwatch, swim in a caldera, and canoe under bald cypress trees. We have Carlisle Lake, which is located in Clinton County in Illinois. Located 50 miles east of St. Louis, Carlisle Lake is the largest human-made lake in Illinois. There are beaches for swimming and several camping areas, but it's especially known for sailboating. Its proximity to St. Louis makes it a fun, easy day trip. Table Rock Lake and Lake Tamicomo in Branson, Missouri, which is 4 hours away. Table Rock has more than 800 miles of shoreline and ample opportunities for sailing, fishing, water skiing, and swimming. Tamicomo is stocked with 750,000 brown trout each year. The northern part of the lake is reserved for artificial lures, and the headwaters are ideal for fly fishing. After a day on the lake, there are abundant places in Branson to dine and see a show. Lake Schott in Lake Village, Arkansas, which is 7 hours away. The largest natural lake in Arkansas is 20 miles, are shaped like the letter C. Lake Schott is located in a large flyway, so it's perfect for bird watching and great for fishing. Guests staying in the cabins have free access to the swimming pool. Apostle Islands in Lake Superior in Bayfield, Wisconsin, which is 10 hours away. Located off Wisconsin's northern coast, 22 islands make up the Apostle Islands in Lake Superior. The islands with their red sandstone cliffs and green forest are stunning. Grab a kayak to explore the more remote islands and sea caves. Lighthouses are on 6 of the islands, and all of them are listed in the National Registry of Historic Places. Candu Lake in Karnak, Texas, which is 4 hours away. Located between East Texas and Louisiana, Candu Lake is part lake and part bayou, one of the few non-oxbow natural lakes in Texas. It's home to as many as 86 species of fish. You can rent a canoe and paddle under the Spanish moss that hangs from the bald cypress trees. Note, the park has alligators, so take the necessary precautions. And Crater Lake in Oregon, which is 6 hours away by plane. And Candu Lake in Texas is, I'm looking at the little legend here, is 4 hours by airplane, and Crater Lake in Oregon is 6 hours. Crater Lake formed 7,700 years ago after a volcano erupted and created a cauldron that filled with rain and snow over time. With its clear, bright blue waters that stretch more than 1,900 feet below the surface, Crater Lake is the deepest lake in the country. You can certainly take a swim, but don't expect bath water. Even in summer, surface temperatures hover between 50 to 60 degrees. We're now going to go to the dining section, and this is written by Dave Lowry. Midtown Marvel, a new bi-level bistro with old charm, brightens Locust Street. Everything fits: the parquet ivory and black floor tiles, the wooden tables and chairs, the dark purple walls, a perfectly plated pork chop on a cushion of polenta. Its feel and energy are those of a typical French bistro. A locally brasserie by niche comes to mind as a comparison. Aubrey is smaller, more intimate, and given the vintage of the building on Locust, has something of that old, long-established feel. The owners drew inspiration from classic New York City haunts, but we felt a French connection. We saw tables being shoved together to accommodate a bigger party, but this isn't the place for the pickleball team. It's ideal for couples or a foursome. Perched at the marble bar, a pair of young women split a salad and two of the bright carnival of cocktails. Two couples shared a table celebrating in quiet tones. Consider how few restaurants are filled with people who look interesting. Dinner here is worth it for that alone. If there is a trend toward more compact menus, it can probably be attributed to the challenges of food cost and other expenses. Aubrey's compact yet enticing menu, quarter starters and chic entrees, reminds that trimming choices need not put a damper on the dining experience. What the menu labels as hors d'oeuvres are actually premier plates. These starters are definitely more substantial and easy to share. Half a dozen bite-sized shrimp are curled in a ring speckled with Diavo sauce. You usually find this sauce atop pasta, garlicky and herb and red pepper flaked. With the shrimp, it's deliciously concentrated. When ordering the mussels, remember to ask for extra bread. You're going to need plenty of it to sop up this splendidly intoxicating broth. These are dainty bivalves with mere nibbins of meat, but they have the sweetest of PEI mussels and are lovely by themselves. That broth, though, with wine, butter, and chili flakes is amazing. Finely chopped charred leeks give a dip of whipped feta with plenty of olive oil and slivered almonds a smoky undercurrent. It's another swipe worthy appetizer. A table of four can almost cover the entire menu. We watched a diner at the bar trying to truck into an 8-ounce burger topped with a slab of white cheddar, only to surrender and tackle the beast with a fork. We had our own struggle with that massively thick pork chop. It's seared to a roasty char, and the interior glistens with tender juiciness. It slices easily under the knife. A sweet peach chutney adds much. So does the creamy, luxurious pool of polenta. And a glass of Easy Tiger Point from Oregon alongside happiness. A surprisingly majority of Chilean sea bass admit that they could seek no better destination than being roasted. The flesh firms up beautifully in the oven and retains all the glossy moisture. The quena underneath the flaky fillet also holds charred asparagus twigs and a smooth crisp citrusy red pepper colas drizzled with an herb-flecked oil and a splatter of fried capers. There are a few more delicious matches for this fish than the house's Spanish Viella Nora Abarato, but that lemony crispness goes with bass like Bucky's compliments the road trip. A tenderloin of Australian Wango beef with a spoonful of red wine reduction over a cloud bank of mashed potatoes is absolutely fine. But the price, $6 to $8, is double that of the average entree here. Aubrey should offer a less expensive cut at a more accessible price. Only a single pasta dish is offered. The menu calls it bolognese. You'll call it what actually arrives at the table, vodka sauce. And it's outstanding. The rigatoni alla dante tender, the silky rich tomato sauce, the lovely pink of a baby's ear. The furry parmesan adds a nutty note. The portion is more than sufficient for sharing. The dining connoisseur does well to study a restaurant's wine list, even if they're not planning to order any. It's perhaps one of the most difficult challenges a restaurateur faces in fitting out an eatery. Space and cost figure. Every bottle in stock takes up room and money. And while carrying a lengthy list of vintages impresses diners, it could easily become a lot of very inexpensive vinegar gathering dust and debt in the cellar. A successful place balances variety carefully. Aubrey's list tilts wine toward whites, which seems odd given that the majority of the entrees would be better matched with reds. We're guessing management's betting on a white wine clientele, not a bad wager. What's important here, though, is that the matching wine to the dishes mentioned above were effortless and speaks volumes about Aubrey's quality. The contest for the weirdest cocktail ingredient has won here, incidentally, with their chimichimi-infused tequila in one of their signature drinks. Hidden by a stairwell up to the comfy mezzanine is a painting, a rainy day street scene by Paul Conveyor that is beautiful, understated, and cool. It compels one to study it. It exemplifies the atmosphere of the place. Like everything else, it fits. And Aubrey is located at 3001 Locust in Midtown. The phone number is 636-887-1617. Or you can go to aubreystl.com. That's AubreyStl.com. They serve dinner Wednesday through Sunday. We're remaining in the dining section, and this is written by Cheryl Bear, The Long Way Home. Olive and Oak's Bonnie Moore's journey took her from Webster Groves to Blackberry Farm and back. When Bonnie Moore stands at the front door of Olive and Oak and looks down the street, she can see the place where her culinary career started nearly three decades ago. Then, as a teenage pizza cook at the farmer C.J. Muggs, she never imagined that her path would lead to some of the most respected restaurants in the country and back. Full circle to a nearby institution and taking over the reins from a dear friend who stood beside her on that pizza line all those years ago. And so Cheryl will ask Bonnie these questions. You're no stranger to Webster Groves food scene. In fact, it's where you got your start. And she answers, I started as a hostess at C.J. Muggs when I was 15, and then I ended up going into the kitchen with all the guys. I was the pizza girl, which is where I got some of my best forearm burns. I worked in the industry all through high school, and it really became my place. Sure, I had friends in high school, but that was my core community. My commitment to the industry really started here, or there. You've recently taken over the role of executive chef at Olive and Oak from your longtime friend, Jesse Mineka. How did you two meet? Well, the restaurant industry was a total boys' club back in the day, which is how I got to know Jesse. When I was working at C.J. Muggs, she was working at Two Nice Guys up the street. At that time, there weren't a lot of girls working in kitchens, so we were aware of each other. We ended up working together at the Webster Groves location of John P. Fields, and that's where she and I really hit it off. She's a year older than me, so we had separate social circles, but in restaurants, we were a package deal and kept cooking and growing together. J.P. Fields ended up closing, and Jess and I went to Annie Gunn's. We both found huge success there, along with Ashley Shelton, now at O&O Pizza, and Samantha Beard, now Mitchell at Farm Truck. It was a band of sisters all working together with Lou Rook. What was your time like then? I was at Annie's for a decade in total and realized how much I love the hospitality aspect of the industry. I love when people are happy and being able to provide a great experience. Within the decade, I left for a few years and went to Culinary Institute of America in New York, then worked for a year afterward and had a blast. When I got pregnant with my kiddo, my husband and I decided to move back home, and I went right back to Annie's because it was my safe place. I was really at the point where I understood this is my career. I was in management. I had accountability, responsibility for shifts. That's where I learned about people management, managing shift dynamics, and being part of the menu development with Papa Lou. He left Annie Gunn's to work at one of the country's most renowned properties, Blackberry Farm in Walden, Tennessee. How did that come about? Tom Senet, the owner of Annie Gunn's, was so generous. He sent my husband and I for a weekend to this place that I'd never heard of, that I never heard called Blackberry Farm. Of course, it was completely magical, and every moment was a dream. I came back mystified by the experience, and I just started poking around the website and saw that they were hiring. I was scheduled for a stage for a sous chef position within a month, got the job, and had a moving van in front of my house a few

executive chef of farm for 3 years and then took a turn at mountain, where I was executive chef for 5 years before coming back to the lodge at the farm. What made you want to come back to St. Louis? It was so beautiful there, but my kid is now 20 and going to St. Louis University, so there's that. But also, 2 years ago, I was diagnosed with breast cancer. I worked through it all because it was I had such a good support. But after a year of radiation and chemo and surgery, your whole life has a different perspective. I wanted to be closer to home, and I was tired of missing out on seeing my family. During chemo, my mom would come to visit, and it just really reminded me of how special it would be to be close to family. And when you were away, you missed so much. I really craved that. So I moved back to St. Louis about a year ago. You describe your new role as executive chef at Olive & Oak. So serendipitous. Can you share more about how it came about? When I came back to St. Louis, I was working at Idle Wolf, and then Jesse and Mike Risk of O&O Pizza announced that they were moving to Spain. The opportunity to take over for Jesse was a perfect fit. It felt like family, just at the right amount of challenge. I got to spend a few weeks working with her and getting to know the team. Such a wonderful place. There are no fires to put out, and there are a great systems and positive culture place. I'd like to be an addition, not in change. Is it difficult to take over for your friend at such an acclaimed, well-established place? I think people anticipate it will be successful because of our relationship, but I will admit that I was a little nervous because I didn't want to mess things up. This restaurant is so beloved and so special. I don't like hard change. I don't think a lot of people do. So right now I am learning how we do things here and the people who are here. This place doesn't need change. The menu already changed regularly with all that happening. I think I will have more influence on those changes, look like organically as I get comfortable. What has struck you the most about the restaurant since you have been here? You are surrounded by people who want to be here and love their jobs, not because it means a paycheck, but because they genuinely have the same desire as you to be in this crazy world. As much as this place was part of Jesse and Mikey's lives, it is a part of everyone who works here. They all have the same skin in the game and a level of care and attention. It's a living, breathing thing that has become an institution. Following Jesse and the success this company has made me feel like all the eyes are on me, but they are all kind eyes. The August issue traditionally is their top doctors issue, and I don't care to read, and I will not read the bios of these doctors, et cetera, et cetera. But there is a little section, and it's take a look at the latest take care. And this is a take care look at the St. Louis medical landscape by Emily Adams, Charlie Blesengame, Drew Gretzky, Connie Mitchell, and Andrea Smith. And the first one is entitled "The Day the Game Changed." A life-altering football injury ended J.T. Thomas's athletic pursuits, but revealed a remarkable artistic gift that is already earning acclaim. This is written by Andrea Smith. A paralyzing injury changed 17-year-old J.T. Thomas's life last September, redirecting his athletic drive toward a new form of expression. From a football tackle gone wrong sent him to University Hospital in Columbia and then to Rankin Jordan Pediatric Bridge Hospital in Maryland Heights, where he spent a combined 6 months recovering from a severe spinal cord injury. Without the use of his hands, arms, and legs, he discovered a surprising talent, mouth painting. When Rankin Jordan's staff first introduced me to coming down to the art room, I was up for it, but I was like, am I just going to watch? What am I going to be doing? Thomas says. Maybe a couple days later, they were like, do you want to try to paint with your mouth? My immediate reaction was no. With encouragement from the art teacher, Julie Villard, who leads the therapeutic art program at Rankin Jordan, he decided to give it a try.
I'd never

0: done it either, I said. I'll do it with you, Villard says. We would sit side by side when we did our paintings, and he would just watch me really closely and just do each line as I did. Controlling the paintbrush was a win in itself, considering that Thomas could barely speak for 2 months and had to regain strength in his neck. Later, he impressed Villard with his paintings of animals, more difficult figures to recreate than the natural landscape they had practiced. For Thomas, painting a bull changed his mindset about pursuing art. I have a history of riding bulls, so we painted a bull, and it was very good, he shares. I was like, maybe painting is my thing. Thomas often spent 6 hours per day honing his craft and completed at least 20 paintings before being discharged. It's definitely motivated me a lot to get out of my bed or get into my chair and go do something, he says. Rankin Jordan is known for its Care Beyond the Bedside model that engages patients in creative activities throughout their rehabilitation journeys. Supported by the Author and Helen Baer Foundation, the art department is one that's huge in healing because we all know that when our mental state is better, that helps our physical state as well, Viard says. Thomas's bull painting sold at a charity auction, and another painting of his entitled Let There Be Light is on display in the Young Artists Exhibition at St. Louis Art Museum through the fall. He plans to continue painting and sharing his work on Instagram, and next semester he'll begin studying architecture at the University of Missouri. The future of medicine. From AI-powered cancer screening to brain rewiring stroke therapy, local researchers are pioneering life-saving breakthroughs. This is written by Drew Krensky. Cancer and oncology. Liver transplant for metastatic colorectal cancer, BJC in WashU Medicine. The WashU surgeons are changing the way colorectal cancer is treated by performing life-saving liver transplants. AI mammogram risk prediction. WashU Medicine and Siteman Cancer Center. Researchers developed the AI-driven software Prognoso to analyze mammograms and predict breast cancer risks with twice the accuracy of traditional models. Hysteripsy for liver tumors, Mercy Hospital, St. Louis. Mercy reports it is the first hospital in Missouri to use the Edison Hysteripsy system, a non-invasive technology that uses sound waves to dismantle tumors without the need for incisions, radiation, or heat. Wangud CART therapy, WashU Medicine and Siteman Cancer Center. Biotech company Wangud, in partnership with WashU, is advancing off-the-shelf CART cell therapies that transform how experts treat blood cancers. While traditional therapies use a patient's own cells, these manufactured cells are ready for immediate use, significantly reducing wait times for critically ill patients. Neurology and mental health, Alzheimer's blood test, FDA submission, WashU Medicine and Siteman Cancer Center. WashU researchers pioneered a highly accurate blood test that detects amyloid and tau proteins, the hallmarks of Alzheimer's disease, years before symptoms appear. AI brain mapping software FDA authorized, WashU Medicine and Siteman Cancer Center. This software uses advanced fMRI data to rapidly create a digital map of the patient's brain before neurosurgery, helping surgeons remove tumors with extreme precision. Vagus nerve stimulation for stroke recovery, BJC and WashU Medicine. An implanted device stimulates the vagus nerve, helping the brain rewire itself after a stroke. implant a device for treatment-resistant depression, WashU Psychiatry. WashU was leading clinical trials for an implanted VNS device for patients with severe depression who haven't responded to traditional therapies. Recent results show that 1 in 5 patients reached full remission, and many have retained significant improvement in mood and quality of life. Cardiac and Surgical Innovation, Advanced Cardiac Imaging for Early Detection, St. Luke's Hospital. 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It's a more accurate, less invasive way for doctors to visualize blood flow and blockages. One-time radiation for heart arthrosis, WashU and Siteman. Doctors can now use a single high-dose beam of radiation to treat life-threatening ventricular tachycardia, the non-invasive, and replaces hours-long catheter surgeries, which allows patients to go home the same day with significant reduced risk of sudden cardiac arrest. Maser X for Spine Surgery, Mercy Hospital, St. Louis. 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WashU Medicine physicians at Barnes Jewish Hospital offer what they claim is Missouri's first high-intensity focused ultrasound for patients with essential tremor and tremor-predominant Parkinson's disease. WashU Medical physicians say they perform Missouri's first pediatric heart-kidney transplant at Children's Hospital in October of 2025. WashU Medicine and St. Louis Children's Hospital claim to be the first in the region to offer gene therapy for sickle cell diseases. Mercy St. Louis claims to be the only hospital in the state to offer hybrid coronary recirculation, treatment for multivessel coronary artery disease that combines minimally invasive bypass surgery on the heart's most critical artery with stent placement. In February, Mercy Hospital, Washington, says the team performed the first cardiac MEMS surgery. St. Luke's Hospital says it is the first health system in St. Louis to use the TMNI miniature robot knee arthroplasty to help fine-tune implant positioning and stability. And Missouri Baptist Center employs what they say is the region's first security canine, Officer Boo. Next, we have an article about innovation, Minutes Matter, how BJC's Telstroke Network is saving lives across Missouri. This is written by Connie Mitchell. Last September, 63-year-old Leanne Arford, a patient access specialist at Missouri Baptist Medical Center, was on her lunch break when she noticed her left leg felt funny. She asked a coworker to help before being whisked into the nearby ER. The speed was critical. Arford was having a stroke. With high blood pressure and type 2 diabetes, Arford's stroke risk was already elevated. An MRI showed small vessel disease in the brain, an additional and unexpected underlying risk factor. ER staff quickly moved to assess Arford and activated the BJC Healthcare Telestroke Program. A monitor connected Arford's medical team with Dr. Derek Holder, a WashU Medicine neurologist and stroke specialist at Barnes Jewish Hospital, who serves as Telestroke Medical Director. Throughout the program, Holder and his Telestroke colleagues help treat about 3,500 patients per year at the 13 hospitals in the network. Arford's case was typical in that a stroke code was called within minutes of her arrival in the ER. The code basically starts as a standardized format of activating stroke care, which is very time critical, Holder says. Patients receive imaging while the task telestroke team is connected via phone or video call. Our goal is to have the hospital that's needing our help to be able to talk with us within 5 minutes, Holder says. If we need to see the patient in real time, we use two-way video consultation charts with pan, tilt, and zoom capabilities so we can examine the patient remotely in real time. The telestroke program is crucial for community hospitals that don't have a neurologist or stroke specialist available in the ER. When Holder began directing the program in 2017, it only saw about 400 patients a year. Nearly a decade later, the healthcare system rotates calls among 18 telestroke physicians. There are two main treatments for stroke care: medication or surgery to break up blood clots that are causing strokes, Holder says. Having access to stroke neurologist in a timely fashion is an important factor as far as whether patients may be candidates for those interventions. The ability to consult quickly also helps prevent hospital transfers, but when a patient needed surgical stroke intervention that isn't available at a small community hospital, the speedy diagnosis and treatment plan is crucial to swiftly transfer the patient to a hospital that has the neurosurgical capabilities. Minutes after the stroke code was called, Arford spoke with Holder via video, answering questions and performing physical tasks so Holder could assess her condition. The team determined that she needed the intravenous clot buster, TPA, to dissolve the clot. After about 2 hours, I started to notice that I had movement back in my left foot, she says. But 5 hours later, I was basically back to normal. Arford doesn't take her health for granted. She plans to complete an annual 20-mile hike this summer. She wants others to learn from her experience. If you think something is wrong with you, get help. The sooner you get the treatment, the better the outcome. And our next article is called The Other Side of Care. After decades helping heart patients, Jill Steiner found herself in the shoes and learned firsthand the importance of taking symptoms seriously. This is written by Andrea Smith. As manager of a cardiac catheterization lab and diagnostic cardiology department, Jill Steiner thought she knew how to avoid becoming a heart disease patient. However, with a family history of heart problems, she also knew not to ignore indicators, which recently crept up on her while on vacation. She breathed heavily on hikes, but reasoned, oh, maybe I'm just out of shape. Then a simple stroll from a parking lot to her lab at Mercy Hospital, Jefferson, resulted in shortness of breath, and she could no longer deny that her heart was struggling. Steiner learned as a teenager that she had high blood pressure and had worked with a primary care provider to manage it. But after entering her 50s, and experiencing a stroke, she's also become a patient of Dr. Basine McHale, whom she knew from working in the same cardiology department. McHale convinced her to undergo a cardiac imaging test known as a CCTA and then a cardiac catheterization procedure, which confirmed that she had developed coronary artery disease and needed treatment. The really neat part of it is that my team took good care of me. It makes me a little emotional, she reflects. I've been doing this for the last 20 years, and I thought, oh, this is going to be a piece of cake. But then I was scared. Thanks to Mick Hall and the team, she received a stent to restore blood flow through the blocked artery, likely avoided a heart attack, and returned to work about a week after the procedure. With medication and biweekly cardiac rehabilitation, she's feeling better now than I have in a long time. I have been to other providers that did not take my high blood pressure seriously, as Dr. McHale, Steger says. A lot of times women have different symptoms, and it's so easy to blow it off yourself are for your providers. Excuses might be made for being in menopause or being too sensitive, Steiger explained, so women often avoid complaining about so-called normal symptoms. If there's something wrong, you need to get the right person that listens to you, she advocates. You know your body. I knew I could walk from the parking lot into work and not be short of breath. I never had that problem, and I knew immediately there's something that's not right. You have to listen to yourself. Andrea Smith has written her last article in the Take Care area. It's called Heart to Heart. 17 years after receiving a donor heart as an infant, Macy Brown underwent Missouri's first pediatric heart-kidney transplant and returned to the life she loves. Macy Brown had a relatively normal childhood with a few medical interruptions, despite living with a donated heart since she was 9 weeks old. Last summer, however, symptoms of heart and kidney failure progressed, sending her back to the hospital for a second transplant at 17 years old. Hydroplastic left heart syndrome is a rare but severe condition that occurs when a newborn's heart is underdeveloped on one side and requires immediate treatment after birth. In Brown's case, she needed a heart transplant and lifelong monitoring by a cardiology team. Patients who are transplanted need to be on a lifelong immunosuppression or medication, explains Dr. Laskimi Gatanandi Prudy Han, a WashU Medical Cultural Transplant Cardiologist and member of Brown's care team. One of the main side effects is that it can lead to kidney injury because that is how the inner immunosuppressant medications are cleared out of the body. By October of last year, Brown's team and family determined that she needed a heart and kidney transplant at St. Louis Children's Hospital. I kind of felt like it was coming just because of how much in and out of the hospital I've been doing, Brown says. My parents kept me in the know. They don't sugarcoat anything. They were being straightforward. Same for my doctors. They're really great about that. Children's has done dual transplants of other organs in the past, but Brown's was the first combined pediatric heart-kidney transplant in Missouri. Over 2 days, she underwent nearly 20 hours of surgery with some rest in between each transplant. Slowly but surely, she got back on her feet and was home for Thanksgiving. Organ donation is an immense gift. The doctor says, this is a child who would not have had a chance at having a childhood or becoming a teenager or growing up without organ donation. It saved her life twice, says her mom, Pam. We got the kidney team, the heart team. Everybody works together to make sure organs are still working properly and everything's going great. Earlier this year, Brown rejoined her cheer team, where she's moving and shouting again like she's done throughout high school. She graduated in May, returned to St. Louis Children's Camp Rhythm as a counselor for kids with heart conditions, and is now headed to Maryville University to study nursing. I just want to be able to give back to people the way that it was given to me, she says, referring to her medical team at Children's. Between the hospital staff, her family, friends, fellow church members, and the cheer team, she says she's lucky to have never felt alone. I now switch to stlmag.com, and this is the family section. Top family-friendly events this week in St. Louis. From banana ball and barnyard animals to circus tryouts, stargazing, and a Broadway meets Shakespeare comedy at the Muni, these events offer plenty of ways to make the most this week around St. Louis. This is compiled by Emily Adams, dated August 17th. Something Rotten, August 17th through the 23rd. Shakespeare meets showbiz in the Muni's final season finale, a musical comedy about two Renaissance-era brothers desperate to write a hit while living in the shadow of William Shakespeare. When a soothsayer predicts that the future of theater involves music, singing, dancing, and acting at the same time, they set out to create the world's first musical. Gateway Outdoor Summit, August 20th, outdoor enthusiasts, advocates, and community leaders can spend the day exploring the future of recreation in St. Louis around breakout sessions, networking, outdoor experiences, and discussions about parks, trails, conservation, and access. The free summit concludes with a keynote from National Black Marathoners Association founder Anthony Reed and a screening of his documentary, We Are Distant Runners, Untold Stories of African American Athletes. This is all free. Advance registration is required. All Around the Barn Tour, August 21st. Meet the animals of Susan Park Farm and learn how staff members groom, handle, and feed them during the interactive barn tour. Registration is required, and the price is $10, and it's from 10 to 11 a.m. on August 21st at Susan Park, which is at 6073 Wells. Savannah Bananas at Busch Stadium, August 21st and the 22nd. The Savannah Bananas returns to Busch Stadium for two games against the Loco Beach Coconuts, bringing their fast-paced, family-friendly spin on baseball back to St. Louis. Expert dancing, trick plays, unusual rules, and plenty of surprises during the two-hour banana ball spectacular. 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Families can hear storyteller Sherry Norfolk share star stories from cultures around the world before children ages 4 to 12 take part in the Junior Ranger Night Explorer Workshop and earn a special Gateway Arch National Park patch. 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This is all free and it goes from 6:30 to 9 p.m. at the Gateway Arch Visitor Center. Circus Harmony Tumbling Tryouts, August 22nd. High schoolers who can already flip can audition for a chance to join Special Circus Harmony training and potentially work toward the organization's elite youth troupe, the St. Louis Archers. A parent or guardian must attend and advance registration is available. Families interested in Circus X can also learn about fall classes for ages 3 through adult. So it takes place 3:30 to 5:30 p.m. Circus Harmony at City Museum, which is located on 16th Street. 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So all takes place 4:30 to 7:30. August 22nd at the St. Louis Wheel Park at Union Station. Gateway Arch National Park Week, August 22nd through the 30th. Celebrate National Park Week with a full lineup of family-friendly activities at the Gateway Arch and Old Courthouse, including art projects, ranger programs, wildlife activities, history experiences, and a special Junior Ranger Day. Highlights include Kid Explorer Night on August 22nd, a fee-free National Park Service birthday celebration on August 25th, and a chance to earn a special National Park Weekly Junior Ranger badge on August 30th. All takes place Gateway Arch National Park in the Old Courthouse in downtown St. Louis. Ready, Set, Kindergarten, August 16th. Celebrate the future class of 2039 before the first day of school with an afternoon of crafts, play, photo opportunities, and new friendships. Designed for incoming kindergartners, this special event helps little ones ease into their next big adventure. It's $25 per child. Pizza available for purchase August 9th at 4:30. Well, that's already happened. So it's August 15th. Well, it's all passed. Free summer fun at the Economy Museum throughout the summer. We talked about this before. The St. Louis Federal Reserve's Economy Museum is offering free self-guided summer activities where kids can make travel journals, fold money-themed origami, test their budgeting skills, and create keepsake using shredded U.S. currency. and that's free weekdays from 9 to 5. Summer nights at Grant's Farm through Labor Days. Grant Farm's popular summer night series returns with live music, animal encounters, food and drinks, and on the all-new Grant's Farm in the Sky, a drone spectacular. Admission also includes evening tram rides through Deer Park and access to favorite attractions throughout the farm. And that goes from 5 to 10 p.m. at Grant's Farm. Choo Choo Choo's reading through Labor Day. That's at the National Museum of Transportation. They have a challenge, challenging children through eighth grade to read 10 transportation theme books for prizes. And Forest Park 150 Banner Exhibition through September 9th. Celebrate 100 years of Forest Park while traveling banner exhibition from the Missouri Historical Society. The outdoor-style display highlights a park's history, evolution, and lasting impact on generations of St. Louisans while encouraging visitors to explore some of Forest Park's most beloved institutions. The exhibition rotates throughout the summer, and starting August 24th through September 9th, it's at Forest Park Forever. So that's a look at some of the family-friendly activities that we have remaining this summer. Staying in the family section, here's the new children's book encouraging families to rediscover Forest Park. New children's book is prompting Forest Park admirers to take a closer look at their surroundings and how it all came to be. This is written by Andrea Smith, dated August 17th. Local author Amanda Clark and artist Audrey Westcott might have created the perfect rainy day book for kids who love Forest Park. Finding Forest Park keeps little ones connected to the city's beloved green space, both when they visit and when they're away, telling the park's story through lively illustrations and exploratory activities. Forest Park turned 150 years old this summer, and the Missouri Historical Society has been celebrating with an exhibition at the Municipal History Museum titled Yours Forever, Forest Park at 150, which opened in December and continues through July 2027. Allison Hamburg designed the exhibit and collaborated with Clark and Westcott on the book to make the history and present-day story of the park accessible to children ages 3 to 7. When we created the exhibit, we had a challenge with the museum's collection of photographs. It doesn't really tell a full story of the park, says Clark, a public historian with the Missouri Historical Society. When I was looking for a way to tell a full story of the park and show how different people have used it in the different ways at different times, the mural idea came up. Recent museum visitors may have noticed Westcott's sprawling mural adjacent to the staircase, which offers a sort of a Where's Waldo experience as visitors spot individual vignettes of people from different eras enjoying the park. The museum wanted a hybrid park map and visual timeline representing iconic park landscapes, structures, and diverse scenes of people enjoying the park from the Victorian age through modern times, Westcott describes in an Instagram post. Hamburg and Clark took me on a deep dive into the MHS archives, plus a bonus behind-the-scenes tour of the incredible textile archives with the Associated Curator of Clothing and Techniques, Madeline Link. The mural inspired the Seek and Find book, expanding the ways families can interact with both exhibition and Forest Park itself. In addition to fun facts about the park's landscape and buildings, kids learn what to look for the next time they visit during a particular season. For example, the summer list encourages readers to find a baby gorilla, a green hat, and the letter Z. Clark has frequented the park with her own two kids over the past 20-plus years, from picnicking at Art Hill with her daughters, attending Shakespeare in the Park with her son. She incorporated some of these memories into the book. The Seek and Find, I think, works beautifully on two levels. One, it's just fun, interactive, and a really beautiful book, the way Westcott did the illustrations. But it's also looking for yourself in the story and your family's experience, Clark says. We also have people taking photos for a quinceañero, and you know, Those are things that you don't see in history books, right? You don't normally see little moments that we all use Forest Park, for that became part of our family's memories forever. Finding Forest Park is available at the Missouri History Museum shop and its online store, at area bookstores, and from major retailers such as Amazon. For more books and details on the park's 150th anniversary, visit forestparkforever.org/150. I'm going to end with a short Ask George. Where in St. Louis can I get a fresh peach sundae? It's the peak of peach season, after all. And this was dated July 31st. As a kid, I lived near Bettendorf's grocery store, later Schnucks, and one of the summer's greatest pleasures was a fresh peach sundae at the soda fountain. After lunch, my buddies and I would claim a row of swivel stools and order one apiece, ripe local peaches, ladled over vanilla ice cream, popped with whipped cream, and served in a footed sundae glass. The price was 19 cents. As long as we had a quarter in our pockets, we were good to go. Today, peaches are everywhere this time of year in margaritas, lemonade, pies, cobblers, barbecue sauce, even salsa. And when local peaches are at their juicy peak, fresh peach sundaes in the metro area do not exist, and it makes no sense. In a peach-growing region, a fresh peach sundae, or Sunda, is a summertime institution. Given that the metro area's peach crop peaks in July and August, it's a seasonal opportunity hiding in plain sight. The lone exception we could find is Mr. E's Donut and Custard Shop at Eckerd's in Belleville. Nothing on the Missouri side. Consider this a plea to every ice cream shop, frozen custard stand, old school soda fountain, and anybody with a tub of vanilla ice cream and access to fresh peaches, bring back the summertime fresh peaches sundae. I'll gladly be your first customer. Well, that's about all the time we have for today. This is Sue Boland wishing you all a great week. And next week, we have a few articles left in the August issue. And today in the mail, I got the September issue, which is all their A-plus awards. So we have a lot to cover in the next couple months. So have a great week, and I'll be back next week.
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2: Good morning. Today, expect light rain with a high near 86. Tonight, expect cloudy skies with a low near 69. Thursday, expect sunshine with a high near 82. Thursday night, look for clear skies with a low near 70. Friday, expect sunshine with a high near 84. Get your weather every hour right here on Mind's Eye Radio, your virtual news stand.
3: In Belleville and O'Fallon and Collinsville, it's rainy and 77 degrees.
4: The migration routes of northern right whales, as well as their summer feeding areas, are close to shore, making them vulnerable to accidental strikes by ships and boats. To guard against such collisions, a network of volunteers keeps an eye out for these gentle creatures of our ocean world. Right whales have been on the endangered list for decades, so ship strikes don't help their chances for recovery. 10 years ago, the Marine Resources Council set up the Right Whale Monitoring Program, made up of boaters, fishermen, and coastal residents willing to do some whale watching. Julie Albert coordinates the program.
5: We educate the public and arm them with the information they need to report a right whale sighting to our hotline, which is 1-888-97-WHALE.
4: After verifying the sighting, MRC contacts the Navy, which passes the information on to nearby ships so they can steer clear. Albert describes the program as a success.
5: People can see right whales from the beach in Florida and report critical observations without interfering in the whale's natural environment.
4: 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I'm Marilyn Cooley. 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
8: 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And that'll do it for the Schnucks ad. Again, those prices good through from August 19th through August 25th. All right, now we're going to move on to the Deerberg's ad. Prices for Deerberg's are valid from August 18th through August 24th. Their first page here is there's actually a new Deerberg's grand opening starting August 18th. So by the time you hear this, it should already be open at Market at 370. So the address is 3722 Newtown Boulevard in St. Charles. Brand new Deerberg's there. Main page, 99-cent hot deal, golden plump family pack chicken leg quarters. $3.33 a pound pork tenderloin and $3 a pound, $3 off per pound on boneless sirloin steaks. And in the hot deal zone, 10 for $10 red, yellow, or orange bell peppers, $1.98 California grown red or grape seedless grapes, $2 for $6 Frito-Lay's Cheetos, Miss Vicky's potato chips or dips, $2 for $6 fresh express salad kits, $10 for $10 avocados, and also you can get a double dozen of rose bouquets for $19.99. 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

0: 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Again, prices for that is August 18th through August 24th.
1: Hello. 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Boulder heavy duty 70 count coated paper plates are $3.39. Bananas are 48 cents a pound. Large avocados are 65 cents each. 6 ounces of raspberries are $2.39. Green grapes are $1.29 per pound. Cucumbers are 85 cents each. 8 ounces of little salad bar spinach is $2.09. Celery is $2.19 each. 3 pounds of yellow onions are $2.65. Little salad bar Caesar salad kit, 10.5 ounces, is $3.29. Little Salad Bar Asian Chopped Salad Kit, 12 ounces, is $3.65. Cilantro bunches are 99 cents each. 0.5 ounces of thyme is $1.75. 6-inch blooming flowers are $7.99. 4-inch money trees are $9.99. 3-count garlic is $1.89. 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Stone Mill 26 ounces of iodized salt is 89 cents. 18 ounces of specially selected premium double chocolate brownie mix is $3.09. Tuscan Garden Distilled White Vinegar, 32 ounces is $1.75.
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1: Good morning. Today, expect light rain with a high near 86. Tonight, expect cloudy skies with a low near 69. Thursday, expect sunshine with a high near 82. Thursday night, look for clear skies with a low near 70. Friday, expect sunshine with a high near 84. Get your weather every hour right here on Mind's Eye Radio, your virtual news stand.
2: In Belleville and O'Fallon and Collinsville, it's rainy and 77 degrees.
3: Hello, Mind's Eye community. 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Game time is at 1:15 p.m. And on Sunday, September 20th, it's our last audio-described game of the season as the Cardinals host the Washington Nationals. 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
4: If you were growing up on a farm, you could appreciate what a windmill did for you. And a windmill makes characteristic sounds, and it's those sounds that people remembered because if they could hear the windmill, they knew that they had water.
5: When American engineers improved on European windmills, they made it easier for Americans to settle the arid West. Welcome to Voices of Innovation. I'm Casey Morabito. Coy Harris directs the American Wind Power Center and Museum in Lubbock, Texas.
4: The opening up of the American West with the settlers moving across, those settlers put in a large number of small farms, and they all needed some means of delivering water to the homestead. You just can't haul enough water for either your homestead or a herd of cows or sheep or whatever you're growing. And in most places in the country, there is a vast quantity of water, but it's 200 or 300 feet below ground. And it's that water that the windmill was able to tap. And the windmill, even if you have surface water in those places, makes living a lot easier.
5: Harris says important innovations, such as side vanes, protected windmills from high winds and allowed them to operate without constant supervision. After that, hundreds of thousands were sold every year across the United States. Today, he says, water pumping windmills still open frontiers, but not necessarily in the American West.
4: There's probably less than 500 new windmills a year sold in the United States. The big market for windmills is outside this country, Australia, Argentina, and we're seeing a large development of the windmill market in Africa.
5: Coy Harris directs the American Wind Power Center in Lubbock, Texas, and oversees its collection of historical windmills. Voices of Innovation is presented by the American Association of Engineering Societies, with additional support from NASA.
3: 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On Sunday, March 23rd, the Albion Theater presents The Beauty Queen of Linane at the Kranzberg Arts Center. Showtime is at 2 p.m. And on Tuesday, March 25th, the St. Louis Blues host the Montreal Canadiens at the Enterprise Center. 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
6: The characteristic fizz of sparkling wines develops in the bottle during a second fermentation after yeast and sugar have been added to the base wine. It takes months for the yeast to perform that bubbly magic. But they're not working alone. Other bubble meisters are on the job in our microbe world. Spanish researchers have found that yeast are not the only microbes involved in the second fermentation of sparkling wines. Nuria Rius is a microbiologist in the School of Pharmacy at the University of Barcelona.
7: We found that there are many bacteria and also fungi working during the second fermentation.
6: No one adds these microbes. They may be present in the base wine or in the wood of the wine barrels. Whatever their source, these microorganisms proliferate in the corked bottles, especially in long-aging wines after the second fermentation ends. It's not yet known exactly who they are or what they do, but researchers believe these unrecognized microbes may affect the aroma and taste, as well as the size of the bubbles and the persistence of the fizz in quality sparkling wines. Imagine bacteria having a positive influence on the quality of the wine. 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I'm Regina O'Brien. 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
9: 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I'm Dr. John Wary. 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Children succeed when parents set high expectations. 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And finally, make sure your child agrees that the expectations are both reasonable and achievable. 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
5: Good morning. This is Tom. It's Wednesday, August 19th, and we'll be covering USA Today. We're starting with the story of mega dissidents plot next move after splitting from Trump on Iran. President Donald Trump led an insurgent takeover of the Republican Party. Now, one prominent MAGA dissident believes the same playbook could be used by conservative critics of the Iran war. After resigning from the Trump administration over his opposition to the conflict, Joe Kent has been exploring how to channel anti-war sentiment into political action. Trump led the MAGA movement astray with the war, he said. War critics could take a lesson from the president and hijack the GOP, he told USA Today in an interview. We know that we have something here in terms of political energy, Kent said. We know that people are frustrated. Kent is at the center of a growing MAGA backlash to the war, which has sparked outrage among some on the right who believe the conflict clashes with Trump's campaign pledges to avoid foreign military entanglements. He met with other prominent MAGA war dissenters last month to plot their next steps. It's unclear how deep the appetite is for a GOP reckoning on Iran. A recent AP NORC survey found most Republicans still back Trump on the conflict, but that support has slipped. Kemp said the war could have lasting political repercussions. A gathering he attended at the Marine home of conservative Marine personality Tucker Carlson fueled speculation about a new political movement centered around conservative criticism of the war. The meeting included Representative Thomas Massie, a Republican from Kentucky, and former Republican Majority Taylor Greene, Marjorie Taylor Greene, who resigned from her position earlier this year and said she no longer supports the Republican Party. Massie, Greene, and Carlson have all clashed with Trump on Iran. Greene posted a photo on social media afterwards with the caption, "The movement has begun." Kent shared details of the confab, saying an anti-war political coalition could be for force in the future elections and offering different scenarios for the shape it might take, while noting it's still in the early stages. We still have to flesh out what this coalition is all about, he said. Kent joined the Trump administration last year as the director of the U.S. National Counterterrorism Center. An Army veteran, close ally of former Director of National Intelligence Tulsi Gabbard, another military veteran who has embraced MAGA non-interventionism, Kent said he was drawn to the president by his foreign policy platform. He resigned from the administration on March 17th, less than 3 weeks into the war. In his resignation letter, Kent wrote about his 11 combat deployments and losing his wife, who was killed by a suicide bomber while serving with the Navy in Syria. He told Trump he opposed sending the next generation off to fight and die in a war that serves no benefit to the American people nor justifies the cost of American lives. There have been 18 U.S. service members killed in the war, and concerns about troop morale amid complaints about living conditions on the USS Abraham Lincoln. 5 months after resigning, Kent is continuing to press his case publicly while taking alternative steps to organize politically. He told USA Today that the president is too focused on a formal peace deal and should walk away. There is no military solution, Kent said. If there was one, that he would simply execute it. The White House responded by calling Kent a quitter. President Trump has destroyed nearly all of Iran's military capabilities and is crushing what's left of the abysmal economy with the most powerful naval blockade in world history, White House spokesman David Ingalls said in a statement. In quitter Joe Kent's twisted mind, that somehow means Iran is winning. Trump told a reporter after Kent's resignation that, "I always thought he was a nice guy, but I always thought he was also weak on security. Very, very weak." Trump has struggled to end the war. He announced a peace deal in June, but it quickly fell apart amid jockeying over the Strait of Hormuz, a vital waterway for oil shipments. Iran has continued to threaten shipping in the strait. Trump said August 18th that the U.S. is not engaged in talks with Iran amid an ongoing naval blockade, suggesting a stalemate. The unpopular war is shadowing the 2026 midterm elections, hurting Trump's approval rating, and threatening an ongoing naval blockade, suggesting a stalemate. The unpopular war is shadowing the 2026 midterm elections, hurting Trump's approval rating and threatening to drag down his party as it seeks to maintain control of Congress. Just 39% of voters approve of Trump's job performance in the Real Clear Politics average of recent polls. But Kent said the political fallout would further expand, with war continuing to be a potent issue in the 2028 presidential contest. Kent and other mega war critics are looking ahead and plotting how to influence future elections. Massey, Green, and Carlson were also among the first wave of prominent MAGA figures opposing the war, a group that has been growing as the conflict nears

the six-month mark. Kent said the four have been in regular contact through phone calls and text messages. Carlson eventually suggested the in-person meeting at his house. The main gathering was just kind of putting our heads together, like, what do we think the future is, Kent said. The MAGA rebels agree that the GOP establishment has failed. Where they go next needs to be seen. Carlson and Green have talked about backing a new political party amid their criticism of Trump. Yet while everyone gathered around Carlson's wooden table liked the idea of a third party, Kent said he noted there are significant hurdles to getting a new party on the ballot. He spoke with individuals involved in Robert F. Kennedy Jr.'s 2024 independent presidential bid, who talked about the challenges and expense of getting ballot access in all 50 states. I don't know how viable the third party independent lane actually is, Kent said. Instead, Kent pointed to the Trump model in floating the idea of trying to hijack the Republican Party. He also just suggested that an existing third party, such as the Libertarian Party, could serve as a vehicle to channel a coalition of voters who oppose foreign conflicts and want to focus on domestic needs. Those scenarios would require unifying beyond an anti-war candidate, but nobody at Carlson's house was eager to be that person, Kent said. We all kind of did the one, two, three, not it, he said. Carlson was a hard no, Kent said, while Green ruled out running in an interview this month with Politico. After twice losing races for Congress in Washington State against Democrat Marie Glizenkamp Perez, Kent said, I've got that out of my system and won't be a candidate again. Kent's campaign generated controversy. The Associated Press reported in 2022 on his ties to right-wing extremists, which Democrats pointed to in opposing his nomination to lead the National Counterterrorism Center. Whoever runs, Kent suggested, there could be an effort to reset the Republican Party on foreign policy in the 2028 presidential primary. Vice President J.D. Vance is a likely contender for the party's nomination, but Kent said he could face a credibility problem after serving in an administration that launched a new war despite Trump campaigning against foreign entanglements. It's going to be hard to go to 77 million voters who voted for Trump, who are probably going to be mad and feel a certain degree of betrayal and say, yeah, I was part of that, but trust me, it's going to be different this time, Kent said. I just think that's going to be really, really hard. Vance has been a skeptic of American military intervention abroad, and Trump said his vice president was less enthusiastic about launching the Iran war. He has since defended the conflict, though, while working to negotiate its end. He led negotiations on a peace deal that eventually collapsed. MAGA war critics have faced their own backlash, with Trump targeting many of them. Kent has also been criticized for his rhetoric on Israel. In his resignation letter, Kent wrote that we started this war due to pressure from Israel and its powerful lobby, and went on to say that Israeli officials and members of the media deployed a misinformation campaign that wholly undermined your American First platform and sowed pro-war sentiments. Senator Mitch McConnell, Republican Kentucky, said the letter displayed virulent anti-Semitism. Kent said he's focused on the Israeli government and could care less what the religion is. I don't care if they all go to the same church as me. If they're from a foreign country, I don't want them dictating our foreign policy, he said. And the next article is on the Dem Socialist mixed results in Florida primaries. There are five takeaways. A progressive state legislator beat a better-funded rival in a Senate primary, but two other Democratic socialists lost to incumbent reps Moskowitz and Wasserman Schultz. Democrats continue to trade blows in their factional war on August 18th with a progressive firebrand prevailing in the Florida Senate primary, while two centrist House incumbents fended off more left-leaning challengers.
The primary contest stretched across the continent on Tuesday, with most of the action taking place in the Sunshine State, where State Representative Angie Dixon, an outspoken Democratic Socialist of America member, defeated Alex Vindman, a retired Army Lieutenant Colonel, in a stunning upset. "We showed the world what organized people can accomplish," Nixon said during her victory speech. At the same time, Representatives Jared Moskowitz and Debbie Wasserman Schultz, two well-known Florida Democrats solidly in the establishment camp, won their respective right fights to remain on Capitol Hill against progressive opponents. Both were thrust into freshly gerrymandered districts created by the state legislature at President Donald Trump's behest to give Republicans an advantage in the midterms this fall. In both races, the two incumbents faced insurgents who ran under the Democratic Socialist banner with campaigns that emphasized universal health care, cost of living concerns, and opposition to Israel. Florida voters also were charged with selecting contenders to succeed Republican Governor Ron DeSantis, a former presidential candidate who is term limited. Here are likely key takeaways from Tuesday elections. Everything was stacked against the 32-year-old state legislator and race establishment Democrats hoped to make somewhat competitive this fall. There was little polling in the race, but many had expected a win by Vindman, a former national security official who testified against Trump during his first impeachment trial. He outpaced Nixon in fundraising by a wide margin. But with about 95% of precincts reported, Nixon won the primary by about 11 percentage points, and arguably the most surprising win for a DSA candidate this year. "We did it, y'all. The fight has just begun," Nixon said in an August 18th post on X. Nixon ran on a platform that called for universal health care and a $25 an hour minimum wage. She gained a bit of notoriety after staging a sit-in at Governor Ron DeSantis' office earlier this year in protest against Florida's redrawn congressional map. That incident is set for trial in September, where she is charged with trespassing and resisting an officer without violence. Nixon is the first black woman to win a majority party nomination for Senate in Florida and will now face Republican Senator Ashley Moody in a race forecasters rate as solidly in the GOP column. But progressives and DSA activists are likely to spotlight this win as another example of their grassroots strength. Centrists looking to keep Democratic Socialists at bay scored a high-profile win in Florida's 23rd Congressional District, a newly drawn area that forecasters rate as the only toss-up house in the state. Moskowitz, a fierce defender of Israel, coasted to victory over Oliver Larkin, who went viral for many of his confrontations with conservative commentators over his views on cable TV leading up to the election. Initial results showed the two-term incumbent winning by almost 30 percentage points in a district that is 25% Jewish with a high percentage of Holocaust survivors. Most of the race centered on the U.S. relationship with Israel, which has defined several Democratic primaries this year. Larkin ran as a sharp critic of the foreign ally, calling its war in Gaza a genocide and casting himself as the anti-Zionist option in the race. Moskowitz, who is Jewish, declined to debate his opponent, accusing him of running against me solely on my religion, which Larkin denied. Wasserman Schultz, a former Democratic National Committee chair, raised eyebrows when she jumped in the race for Florida's 20th congressional district, which was another newly created seat. "That's because the district is made up of a plurality black area at this time, when black Democrats are concerned about eroding diversity initiative and representation on Capitol Hill."
Earlier this year, the Supreme Court limited parts of the 1965 Voting Act in a rule cheered by conservatives as a symbol of colorblind society. But that civil rights leaders and other liberal critics say could ultimately reduce the number of black and Hispanic members of Congress. Westerman Schultz, who is white, argued her years of experience would benefit South Florida constituents, but she was sharply criticized by fellow Democrats for entering the race against four black candidates. Dill V.C. Holness, a former Broward County mayor, Elijah Manley, a teacher and Democratic socialist, former Representative Sheila Chilifuster McCormick, who resigned amid a fraud scandal, and Luther Campbell, founder of his hip-hop group, Two Live Crew. Wasserman Schultz received a plurality of votes, defeating Holness, her closest rival, by about 25 percentage points. Representative Byron Donalds joined the growing ranks of black candidates running for governor after winning Florida Republicans' gubernatorial nomination. Donalds, 47, received the key Trump endorsement and raised more than $100 million for his campaign in a campaign that featured incendiary attacks by GOP primary rival James Fishback, a conservative activist who lobbied anti-black remarks against the congressman through the election. Donalds, a rising GOP star in the House, now faces former Representative David Jolly, a Republican-turned-Democrat and noted Trump critic who glided through his nomination by a 55-point margin. He is hoping to stitch together a coalition of Democrats, independents, and disaffected Republicans in a contest that will favor GOP in a state Trump carried by 13 percentage points in 2024. Donalds is just the second black candidate nominated for Florida governor, following former Tallahassee Mayor Andrew Gillum, a Democrat made history as the first black mayor party nominee in 2018. The president's touch wasn't enough to get Representative Corey Mills over the hump after troubling misconduct allegations saw many fellow Republicans turn against him before the August 18 primary. Mills was the subject of a House ethics investigation over alleged sexual misconduct and or dating violence stemming from a Washington, D.C. Metropolitan Police response to a report that he had assaulted a woman with whom he was in a relationship. The congressman has faced calls from within his own party to resign over the allegations, which he vehemently denied and that Trump overlooked when supporting him for re-election. By a decisive 13-point margin, however, Republican voters chose Ryan Elijah, a former Orlando-based news anchor who was backed by Representatives Mike Harrod-Poles and Anna Paulina Luna. The outcome marks another rare loss for Trump in terms of picking winners in GOP primaries this year. Elijah beat out Mills along with three other Republicans to face Democrat Bale Dalton, a former Navy captain and Nassau chief of staff in the fall. And now a story on airport lounges. Despite long lines and packed seating, travelers keep flocking to airport lounges for one key perk. Airport lounges have made headlines in recent years for long lines and crowded seating, but at least one perk keeps flyers coming back: free food. The 2026 J.D. Powers U.S. Airport Lounge Satisfaction Study found that the high cost of food and drinks elsewhere in the airport drove 39% of travelers to lounges. The study's results were based on responses from nearly 3,000 people gathered between April and June who have been to a U.S. airport lounge within the prior year. The airport lounge has become an oasis for travelers, but that oasis can sometimes become a mirage when loungers are overcrowded and people need to wait in line to gain access. Andrea Stokes, hospitality practice lead at J.D. Power, said in an August 19th news release.
With air travel demand as high as ever, the airport lounge customer experience is being challenged by crowded facilities and food and beverage offerings that do not always live up to expectations. Some lounges ranked higher than others. Here's how they stacked. The study evaluated customer satisfaction with various airport lounges across eight categories, including the value of the experience, the staff, the lounge's food, and drinks, and their cleanliness and upkeep.

lounges to get away from crowds in airport terminals. 46%, the lounges they use most often is usually moderately or severely crowded. And now more on the elections. Early 2028 poll shows clear Democratic GOP leaders. No one is officially running for president in 2028 yet, but familiar names are already emerging as early favorites to lead their parties into the next White House race. A new poll suggests Democratic voters are rallying behind former Vice President Kamala Harris, while Republicans overwhelmingly favor Vice President J.D. Vance as a potential successor to President Donald Trump. The Focal Data Financial Times poll, released August 16, offers one of the earliest snapshots of the 2028 presidential race. While no major candidate has formally launched a 2028 campaign, several high-profile politicians are beginning to signal whether a White House run is in their future. Among Democrats, Harris leads with 30% support, followed by Pete Buttigieg with 10%, California Gavin Newsom at 14%, and Representative Alexandria Ocasio-Cortez at 8%. Among Republicans, Vance leads with 42% support, ahead of Secretary of State Marco Rubio at 18%. Donald Trump Jr. and Florida Governor Ron DeSantis trail further back at 10% and 8%, respectively. The poll surveyed 2,152 U.S. adults from August 7th through the 11th, according to Focal Data. Is anyone actually running yet? Not officially, but some of the politicians topping early 2028 polls have begun hinting at their plans. On Stephen Bartlett's The Diary of a CEO podcast earlier this month, Buttigieg said he is more inclined than not to make another White House bid. He emphasized that his decision will depend on factors that won't become clear for some time. Others have been more definitive. Georgia Senator John Ossoff has repeatedly said he will not run for president in 2028, despite occasional speculation about his political future. Trump has so far declined to endorse a specific successor for 2028. Still, the president has praised both Vance and Rubio, calling the pair a potential perfect ticket during a May White House event. I do believe that's a dream team, but these are minor details. That does not mean you have my endorsement under any circumstances, Trump said. I think it sounds like a presidential candidate, vice presidential candidate. Fernando Cervantes Jr. is a trending news reporter for USA Today, and you can reach him at fernando.cervantes@usatoday.com and follow him at @fern_crv_. New information revealed following Hayden Panettiere's death. More details continue to emerge following the death of actress Hayden Panettiere. The former child star, who died August 16th at age 36, was found unresponsive at Judson Mill Lofts, an apartment complex in Greenville, South Carolina, local police told USA Today. A 911 call obtained by Reuters, TMZ, and other outlets revealed the Scream franchise actress was in cardiac arrest after a possible overdose. The Greenville Police Department and the Greenville County Coroner's Office continue to investigate the Nashville actress's star death as more tributes to the young star pour in. Here's what we know as the investigation is ongoing. Panettiere's estranged mother, Leslie Vogel, indicated to NBC News over the phone on August 18th that the actress's family did not approve of her rekindled relationship with Brian Hickerson. This person in her life that we've been trying to get rid of for quite some time was with her at her death, and that was Brian Hickerson, Vogel told the outlet. She added, I think Hayden was an amazingly talented person in so many departments, and I think young people who grow up in the entertainment industry, it is a struggle, and it's a very challenging industry, and it's not unusual for them to sadly find the wrong path. Vogel was her daughter's manager from when she was a baby until Panettiere ended their working relationship at 19, a decision that led to their strained relationship.
The actress shared in her 2020

0: 26 memoir, This Is Me, A Reckoning. The only reason why she would reach out was when something was needed. I wasn't just to say hi or how are you. She said on Jay Shetty's On Purpose podcast in May, it's been a really tough road, and no matter how many times that door has been slammed in my face, I've desperately sought her approval for my entire life. According to a police report obtained by the Greenville News, part of the USA Today network, Panettiere's on-and-off boyfriend Brian Hickerson and his brother Zach Hickerson called 911. They were with her on the scene as emergency medical personnel attempted to perform life-saving methods for an extended amount of time. The officer reported first speaking with Zach Hickerson, who told the police officer that Panettiere was his brother's girlfriend. He was very emotional as emergency medical personnel attempted to save Panettiere. While Brian did not become emotional until medics declared the actress dead, according to the officer's report. Brian Hickerson also showed police a bag of medication the actress was allegedly taking at the time. Other details in the report were redacted. Panettiere and Hickerson had dated on and off since 2018 in a tumultuous relationship marked by years of alleged physical abuse and multiple arrests for domestic violence. Hickerson pleaded no contest to two felony counts of injuring a spouse or girlfriend and was sentenced to 45 days in jail, 4 years of probation, and 52 domestic violence classes in 2021. In recent months, the pair fueled speculation that they had reconciled after being photographed together. And according to E! News, Panettiere and Hickerson reportedly traveled from Los Angeles to South Carolina together the day before Panettiere died. Panettiere's ex-fiancé, Ukrainian boxer Vladimir Klitschko, has spoken out on her death, saying the actress left this world far too soon. Our family is going through a time of profound shock and grief, Klitschko wrote in an Instagram post on August 18th, alongside a throwback photo of the three of them together smiling at the beach. The pair were on and off for a decade and got engaged in 2013. Panettiere gave birth to their daughter, Kaya, in 2014, but gave up custody to Klitschko in 2018, following her battle with postpartum depression and addiction. The 11-year-old now lives in Ukraine with Klitschko. Hayden was, although no longer my part, an important part of my life and the mother of my daughter, he added. To our daughter, Kaya, I will always speak of her mother with respect and make sure she remembers the person she was. 2 weeks before her death, Panettiere confined herself to a bathtub for a campaign, protesting marine parks like SeaWorld and PETA, shared the video on August 18th. Imagine spending your entire life in a bathtub. That's what it's like for dolphins and whales in tiny tanks at a marine amusement parks, Panettiere said while wearing a PETA Twitch shirt. We can end this, you and me, she added. Can you imagine their frustration, their trauma, their depression? All that's important and crucial for their well-being is ripped away. Today, in tribute to Panettiere's life and legacy of compassion, PETA is sharing the ad and moving video, encouraging everyone to honor her memory by refusing to buy a ticket to any facility that condemns these remarkable animals to a tiny concrete tank, the nonprofit said. And now an article on someone who gave up her 20s to care for her grandma with dementia. It's been the time of her life. On the surface, Grace Yoakey's life looks like that of a typical recent college graduate. She works a remote job, spends time with friends and family, and enjoys her daily ritual of getting coffee down the street with the coolest roommate of all time. But unlike most 24-year-olds, Yoakey is also a caregiver. Her roommate, 83-year-old Valerie Yoakey, is her grandmother. Vava, as Yoakey calls her, has dementia, and her family decided nearly a year ago that she couldn't live alone any longer in her Seattle condo. Yoakey, who was just getting used to post-grad life, said moving in with her grandmother was the obvious solution. I was living in an apartment like 10 blocks from her, and I was just like, why don't I move in with Grandma? Yoki said, adding that Vava had an extra bedroom. I was like, I really don't know what I'm doing in my early 20s. I'll give it a shot. Well, 6 months into the move-in with Grandma, see what happens. That was October of 2025, and Yoki doesn't regret it one bit. The stars just aligned for me to be here, and I think that's so beautiful, and I'm really happy, she said. I mean, we're carbon copies of each other, so we get along really well. Of the 63 million caregivers in the U.S. states, nearly one in five are between the ages of 18 and 34, according to the Caregiving in the U.S. 2025 report from AARP and the National Alliance for Caregiving. As the senior population continues to grow, the share of American ages 65 and older rose from 12.4% in 2004 to 18% in 2024. That's according to the U.S. Census Bureau. There is increased concern among family caregivers and healthcare professionals alike as to who will care for this aging group. At the same time, Gen Z's growing financial anxiety has led more young adults to live at home. Some families, like Yoki's, have found that intergenerational living can be the answer. And for Yoki and Vava, it's the most fun solution too. I feel like it's added so much to my life, Yoki said. Yoki posts videos of her adventures with Vava on Instagram, from their coffee shop walks to home piano concerts to cuddles with Yoki's cat, Tito. The videos have drawn more than 20,000 followers and created a space for other young caregivers to connect. This is truly beautiful. I live with my grandma currently, and I can say it's helped beyond my words, one user wrote on a post in December. My grandmother with dementia just passed, and seeing this makes my heart happy, knowing there are others out there making life the quirky life I did, another user comment. A typical day with Grace and Vava. Vava was diagnosed with dementia in 2018, Yoki said. Her symptoms were minor at first, but during the pandemic, her family noticed larger declines. They took her car away and limited her access to her credit cards. Yoki kept in touch with her grandma when she went off to college a little over an hour away. When she graduated in 2023 and moved back to Seattle, she met her grandmother for coffee a few times a week, and they spent long lunches and evenings together. But then Yoki noticed her grandmother started to forget certain things, like where the coffee shop was. Other members of her extended family noticed concerning changes in Vava's behavior, too. And Yoki said they reached a point where Vava either had to go to an assisted living facility or live with someone full-time. That's when Yoki got the idea to move in. It was difficult at first, she said, but after about 6 months, her family ironed out a system that worked for Yoki so she wouldn't get too overwhelmed with providing constant care. She said her whole family has embraced the situation and that it has brought us really close together. Early morning after Yoki helps Vava shower and dress, Yoki's uncle comes by with groceries and to visit with Vava. Other family members call in the afternoon when Yoki is on work calls. Her remote co-workers enjoy Vava's cameos during work meetings, Yoki said, and understand when Yoki needs to jump offline to help her grandmother. And of course, Yoki and Vava have continued the daily coffee routine. A schedule is so important for dementia, Yoki says. It works great that I can get work done and hang out with her. Yoki's younger sisters come to the condo every evening to relieve Yoki of her caregiving duties. Yoki typically heads for the gym right after work. Bedtime is difficult with Vava, as is common with dementia patients. Yoki said, and sometimes they don't get to bed until 2 a.m. Yoki's mom is a nurse and handles everything medical. The family coordinates everything through a Vava Task Force group chat, Yaka said, and she's been able to get away for weekend trips and regular meetups with friends. I feel like I've been able to maintain a social life, she said, and I'm really proud of myself for advocating for that because that's really important while caring for someone else. It's like you have to take care of yourself. Besides wanting to help out and take advantage of the free rent, the cost of living is so high, Yoki said. Another reason Yoki wanted to move in with her grandmother was to address her anticipatory grief. She knows she won't be able to get back this time. I mean, it's hard. It's a hard diagnosis to receive just because grief does honestly begin upon a diagnosis, Yoki said. You realize how much is lost and things are changing. These days, living with and caring for her grandmother are precious, Yoki said. Even when things are hard, she knows she's in the right place. I'm just here to give my grandma a great life, she said. Let's give her the life of living with a 20-year-old. Like we say in our house, we're just girls, because we are. We're just living, and it's really fun. And now an article if you happen to be traveling to Europe. Many Americans are confused about Europe's new entry rules. Americans traveling to Europe may not be aware of the latest entry requirements needed to begin their vacation. The European Union previously announced the launch of two new border management initiatives that apply to non-EU nationals, the European Travel Information and Authorization System, ETIAS, and Entry-Exit Digital Border Management System, EES. The ETIAS and EES are two separate programs, but both are meant to strengthen European security and the security of those who travel, according to the official EU website. Some travelers may still be confused over what's necessary for their trips, especially given the EES is in effect, while the ETIAS has been continually delayed until 2022 to avoid any hiccups at border control. Here's what we know about going to Europe in 2026. EES is a digital system that replaces the manual passport stamps for non-EU nationals visited at Schengen Area County for a short stay. Upon arrival, travelers register by having their face and fingerprints scanned in order to have their entry and exit data stored. The goal is to speed up border checks and improve internal security, according to the EU website. The EES began with a gradual rollout back in October, and since then there have been nearly 90 million entries and exits, plus 1,000 people identified as a security threat, a European Commission spokesman told USA Today in a June email. Do I need to do the EES? Yes. As of April 10th, the EES has been fully operational at all borders crossing in the Schengen area. According to some reports, travelers have faced long lines and even missed connecting flights as airports deal with growing pains during the transition to biometric kiosk. To potentially speed up the process, travelers to Sweden and Portugal can download the Travel to Europe mobile app and pre-register their passport data and facial image within 72 hours of entering or exiting a European nation. More nations may be added to the app later, but features may vary. What is the European Travel Information and Authorization System, ETIAS? ETIAS is an entry requirement that pre-screens visa-exempt nationals, including Americans, traveling to 30 European countries. It allows travelers to enter any of those countries as often as they want for up to 90 days in any 180-day period. However, it does not guarantee an automatic right to entry, and border guards still need to verify your identity. ETIAS is not a visa and does not reintroduce visa-like obligations, European Commission of Spokesperson Anita Hiver previously told USA Today. There will be no need to go to a consulate to make an application, no biometric data will be collected, and no additional documentation will be required beyond a valid travel document. The ETIAS will set up to cost 20 euros, or about $23, and be tied to your passport. It's valid for up to 3 years, unless your passport expires before that. In that case, you need to apply for a new ETIAS. Do I need to do the ETIAS? Not yet. As of August 17, 2026, ETIAS is still not in operation, so travelers don't need to apply for one. It was first proposed in 2016 and has continually been postponed. The last announced launch date was late 2026. And now SpaceX recovers Starship spacecraft Elon Musk once feared lost to sea. SpaceX and Elon Musk had feared the upper stage of its Starship rocket would be lost in the Indian Ocean after Flight 13. But after 24 days, teams successfully recovered it. The recovery mission was initially thought to be failing due to rough seas, according to CEO Elon Musk. After 24 days at sea, the rocket section was towed to shore near Australia's Christmas Island. The recovered vehicle will be returned to Texas for analysis to improve future Starship designs. The battle to save a section of SpaceX's giant Starship rocket from the clutches of the Indian Ocean appeared to have been lost. For days, teams on boats on the other side of the world had tracked down and grabbed the 171-foot-tall section of the rocket that flies in space, known as the upper stage, following a July 24 flight test. But hope of recovering the spacecraft had dwindled so much that even Elon Musk, the tech mogul who founded SpaceX in 2002, took to social media to declare that the odds of success were not looking good. Silence followed for more than 10 days after the discouraging August 7th update. Then on Tuesday, August 18th, SpaceX revealed that it had accomplished what it thought rough seas had made impossible. The Starship upper stage had been towed to shore near Australia. The feat is the latest victory to come of the 407-feet-tall Starship's most recent flight test, which saw the world's largest rocket launch from South Texas and fly halfway around the world before the upper section landed intact in the ocean. Never before had an upper stage survived a flight test, and now SpaceX has nabbed one and that it can return to its Texas headquarters to analyze further. Here's everything to know about SpaceX's saga to recover the upper stage of its Starship rocket following a mission it refers to as Flight 13. The section of the Starship rocket that SpaceX recovered was used in a launch that got off the ground July 24th from the company's Starbase headquarters in South Texas near the U.S.-Mexico border. The mission was the 13th flight test of the Starship since 2023. While the 236-foot first stage booster, known as Super Heavy, made a water landing off the Gulf Coast of Texas after providing the initial burst of thrust at liftoff, the upper stage continued on into suborbital space. Along the way, the vehicle hit a number of SpaceX's objectives for it, including the short-lived deployment of operational Starlink satellites that demised as intended in Earth's atmosphere. 1 hour after launch, the upper stage designated Ship 40 then made a controlled landing following a dangerous reentry into Earth's atmosphere and landed upright in the Indian Ocean. Because the landing was so gentle, Ship 40 was able to slowly tip over and float in the ocean without exploding or sinking, as prior prototypes have done. SpaceX soon dispatched teams on an ambitious mission to locate and haul Ship 40 to shore. While boats attached a line to Ship 40 and began towing it through the sea, SpaceX said in an August 7 post on social media site that X teams face challenging conditions and increasingly rough seas. The dire situation prompted Musk, the chief executive of SpaceX, to admit in a comment that recovering is not looking good right now. Teams, though, apparently did not give up because SpaceX shared in a post 18 off that the mission ended in success. Following what SpaceX said was 24 days at sea, the upper stage was hauled off the coast of Christmas Island and Australian territory in the Indian Ocean, about 840 nautical miles northwest. Starship Flight 13 is being recovered from sea, Musk said in a post sharing SpaceX's update. Up next, SpaceX's plans to return ship Fortitude Starbase in Texas, while prolonged exposure to salt water has likely rendered the vehicle unusable on another flight. SpaceX has expressed interest in studying it to make improvements to future iterations. And now some Halloween news. Target's new Halloween drop starts at $5 and is already selling out. From exclusive K-pop demon hunters, costumes to viral skeleton props and Halloween decor under $10, Target's newest collection is arriving earlier than ever, and some favorites are already selling out. Target has released its new Halloween collection, with shopping for the holiday start earlier than ever. Nearly 70% of the collection is new this year, and about 60% of the items are exclusive to Target. The retailer is offering affordable options, with 60% of decor priced under $10 and half of all costumes under $25. Believe it or not, Halloween shopping season is here, and some of Target's most anticipated decorations and costumes for 2026 are already trending and selling out weeks before the fall officially begins. The retailer just unveiled hundreds of new Halloween finds, including Target-exclusive K-pop demon hunter costumes, nostalgic character outfits, viral skeleton decor, and dozens of decorations priced under $10. With nearly 70% of the collections new this year and several fan favorite items already selling out, shoppers looking to get ahead of Halloween may want to start browsing now. From a $5 glowing ghost cloche to life-size skeleton props and Disney, Pokemon, and Marvel costumes for kids, there are standout Target Halloween finds worth shopping before October. And now, most Americans drink at least one soda a day. It's associated with this type of cancer. Cracking open that can of soda each day may be raising your risk of certain cancers, according to new research. In the study published August 17th in the GastroHelp Advanced Journal, Mass General Brigham Cancer Institute researchers found that consuming at least one sugar-sweetened beverage per day is associated with more than twice the risk of developing gastric cancer compared to rarely consuming them. The findings were based on decades of data from more than 100,000 people. Across the United States, 63% of adults aged 18 or older reported drinking sugar-sweetened beverages one or more times daily, according to the Center for Disease Control and Prevention. In the study, sugar-sweetened beverages included regular soda, energy drinks, and juice with added sugars. This is the first study to demonstrate an association between sugar-sweetened beverages intake and gastric cancer in the U.S. population. Senior author Dr. Louis T. Chan, a gastroenterologist and epidemiologist with the Mass General Brigham Cancer Institute, said in a news release. Gastric cancer is the fifth leading cause of cancer death worldwide, but we've known very little about how diet might contribute to this cancer. Previous studies have also known an association between these types of beverages and other types of cancers, including colorectum, breast, and liver, the authors added. Gastric cancer, also known as stomach cancer, can happen in any part of the stomach and is harder to cure when the disease is advanced, according to the Mayo Clinic. Artificially sweetened beverages, which were defined as low-calorie carbonated beverages in this study, were not associated with increased risk of gastric cancer. But that doesn't mean diet sodas come with no risk. For example, one of the most common artificial sweeteners, aspartame, was previously labeled a possible carcinogen by the International Agency for Research on Cancer. The U.S. Food and Drug Administration has identified that aspartame is safe for consumption at acceptable daily limits. The authors added, the study also had some limitations, including limiting information on some of the participants' health and family history, and a predominantly white group aged 30 to 75, meaning they were unable to examine association within racial ethnic subgroups or younger adults. While weight gain, insulin resistance, inflammation, and other proposed underlying mechanisms may explain sugar-sweetened beverages' impact on cancer risk, the author said future research is needed to confirm the biological reasoning behind the association. And now a former Fauci advisor pleads guilty to conspiring to conceal COVID-19 records. A former advisor to infectious disease expert Anthony Fauci pleaded guilty on Tuesday to conspiring to evade public records laws and conceal government documents related to grant funding and the COVID-19 pandemic. David Morins, who had worked under Fauci as a senior official at the National Institute of Allergy and Infectious Diseases during the pandemic, entered his plea to a conspiracy charge during a hearing in federal court in Greenbelt, Maryland. The 78-year-old had been indicted in April on charges related to what prosecutors said was a scheme to thwart public records requests received by the agents beginning in April of 2020 related to COVID-19 research grants. He faces up to 5 years in prison when he is sentenced on November 12th. By pleading guilty today, Dr. Morins has taken responsibility for what he did, and he will continue to do so, Timothy Belovitz, his lawyer, said in a statement. The plea came after Fauci, who led the NIAID for 38 years and became the face of the U.S. pandemic response, appeared before a Senate panel last month and repeatedly invoked his right against self-incrimination as he accused Republican Senator Rand Paul, a long-term adversary from Kentucky, of pursuing an unhinged campaign to see him in prison. COVID's origins remain unresolved. The FBI said in 2023 that a leak from a Wuhan laboratory likely caused the pandemic, a claim China said had no credibility whatsoever. The CIA said in January 2025 a lab leak was likely, but with low confidence, while four other U.S. intelligence agencies and the National Intelligence Council believe the virus most likely emerged being natural transmission from some animal. Prosecutors said that Morin's plea related to the National Institute of Health's decision to cancel a research grant related to bat coronavirus based on allegation that COVID-19 emerged from a Wuhan lab. The China-based lab had received a sub-award from the company that received the grant. Prosecutors said that Morins pledged to help restore the bat coronavirus grant and counter the narrative COVID-19 leaked from the lab. Anticipating their communications would be sought through Freedom of Information Act request, Morins and others agreed to correspond using Morins' personal email account instead of his government on prosecutors. And that should do it for the news today. Hope you all enjoy the day. Goodbye.
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2: Good afternoon. This afternoon, expect light rain with a high near 86. Tonight, look for cloudy skies with a low near 69. Thursday, expect sunshine with a high near 82. Thursday night, expect clear skies with a low near 70. Friday, expect sunshine with a high near 84. Get your weather every hour right here on Mind's Eye Radio, your virtual news stand.
3: In Belleville and Collinsville and Fairview Heights, it's rainy and 82 degrees.
4: 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Game time is at 7:30 p.m. On Sunday, October 11th, LA Galaxy comes to visit Energizer Park and kickoff is at 6 p.m. On Wednesday, October 14th, City SC hosts the Vancouver Whitecaps FC. Game time is at 7:30 p.m. On Wednesday, October 28th, the Portland Timbers come to town. 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Kickoff is at 2 p.m. For the full list of events and links to purchase tickets, visit our calendar at bit.ly/upcoming-ad-events.
5: 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I'm David Ginder. 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Today, the waters offer specialty wreck dives for those who want a closer look at this slice of Bimini history. 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
7: Good Wednesday afternoon. My name is Steve Bertelsmann, and today is Wednesday, August 19th, the year 2026. I will be with you the next hour this afternoon reading the August-September issue of the Consumer Reports magazine. The first article that I have in this issue is entitled, "The Safest Cars Right Now." Consumer Reports' exclusive safety verdict makes it easy to choose a vehicle with essential features that can protect you in a crash or prevent one from happening in the first place. This article was written by Keith Berry. In the U.S., there are over 6 million motor vehicle crashes every year. They leave nearly 2.5 million injuries and around 40,000 deaths in their wake. Everyone wants to drive a car that will help them avoid becoming one of those statistics. But unlike fuel economy or cargo space, safety isn't a simple measurement or score. With modern technology, a car's ability to protect occupants is about more than the crash test results. Some vehicles give drivers a better chance of preventing a collision in the first place, says Emily A. Thomas, Ph.D., Associate Director of Auto Safety at Consumer Reports. This is where crash prevention features like automatic emergency braking, AEB, blind spot warning, BSW, short braking distances, and good emergency handling come in, she says. But of course, it's still important to buy a vehicle that also keeps passengers safe when a crash is unavoidable. To help car buyers find vehicles that excel at both prevention and protection, Consumer Reports Safety Verdict combines the latest ratings from the Insurance Institute for Highway Safety with the results of our own test. For this, our experts independently measure handling, agility, and braking distances, evaluate how easy or difficult a car's controls are to use, and identify whether a vehicle comes standard with features proven to prevent crashes. Below, we'll explain what makes a safe car and show which vehicles achieve the best safety verdict rating. First point, technology that keeps cars from crashing. Most new cars on sale today have sensor-based safety features that can see and react to threats faster than any human driver. AEB can prevent or mitigate a rear-end collision with another vehicle. BSW can alert drivers to a car in their blind spot before a lane change. And rear cross-traffic warning, RCTW, can notify the driver when there's a car approaching from the side while they're backing out of a parking space. All three of these have been proven to reduce crashes, and all three must come standard for a car to earn a best safety verdict rating. Safety should not cost extra, Thomas says. But crash prevention is about more than just technology. A vehicle with nimble handling might be able to avoid a car or an obstacle that a large, heavy vehicle cannot, says Thomas. This is why we put every model we evaluate through performance tests on our private track. As you might expect, large, heavy vehicles tend to earn the lowest scores in our emergency handling test. Full-size SUVs and pickup trucks can take 10 feet longer to stop than smaller SUVs and trucks, the difference between a crash and a near miss. This is also why no full-size trucks and only one large SUV have earned a best safety verdict rating. Finally, hard-to-use controls are more likely to distract drivers. Look for simple physical controls for headlights, wipers, climate, and other functions you use frequently, says Maddie McCarty, senior human factors engineer at Consumer Reports. Ideally, you should be able to operate them without looking away from the road. Next point, design that protects the people inside. If a crash occurs, modern vehicles have a complex network of structural and mechanical elements that work together to prevent injuries. Parts of the cabin that surround occupants are designed to stay intact, creating a survival space. External crumple zones purposely crush to absorb crash forces so that they don't transfer to the people inside the car. Strategically placed airbags inflate almost instantaneously, providing a cushion that mitigates head, torso, and other injuries. And advanced seatbelt systems keep passengers in place while minimizing injury risk. These include pretensioners, which tighten the belt before or at the onset of a crash, and load limiters, which let the belt spool out slightly to help lessen any injuries to an occupant's chest. The IIHS measures how well these crash systems work with crash tests, which are set up to replicate real-world crash scenarios, such as hitting a telephone pole or being struck from the side. Some tests also include rear passengers. The organization awards top-scoring vehicles with a top safety pick or a top safety pick plus designation. Consumer Reports uses IIHS ratings because they have stricter standards than the National Highway Traffic Safety Administration's STAR ratings, which are printed on the window stickers of new cars. The IIHS also regularly raises its standards, which is why newer or recently designed vehicles tend to score higher than older vehicles. This trend is a factor you should consider when deciding between a new vehicle and a used one, or when narrowing down options in your used car search. Always buy as much safety as you can afford, Thomas says. If you're driving with kids in the back seat who use booster seats or no car seat at all, Thomas says to pay attention to a car score in the IIHS's moderate overlap front crash test and side crash test, both of which include a rear passenger. That's exactly where belted kids are likely to sit, she says. Next point, features that protect people outside. For decades, automakers, safety regulators, and advocacy groups, including Consumer Reports and IIHS, prioritize the people inside the car. But faced with a rise in injuries and fatalities among pedestrians and cyclists, and the growing popularity of larger, heavier vehicles, we've broadened our focus. This includes studying exactly why large vehicles, such as full-sized SUVs and pickup trucks, are more likely than small SUVs and sedans to cause fatal injuries to pedestrians as well as people in smaller cars, according to IIHS research. Technologies such as AEB with pedestrian detection can warn of a potential collision with a vehicle or a pedestrian ahead and automatically brake to prevent or lessen the severity of a crash. Some systems can even detect cyclists. There's no substitute for safe and attentive driving, Thomas says, but these systems are like driving with an extra set of eyes. At Wright, we explain how Consumer Reports Safety Verdict incorporates these features into comprehensive ratings that help you find a safe car. Next point, how cars have gotten safer. The average car on the road in the U.S. is nearly 13 years old, according to data from S&P Global Mobility, an automotive analytics firm. In that time, to meet increasingly stringent crash test and safety standards, automakers have built vehicles that are demonstrably safer. To show these changes, we compared the 2013 Hyundai Santa Fe, which was a 2013 IIHS top safety pick, with the 2026 model, which is a 2026 IIHS top safety pick plus, and earns a Best in Consumer Reports safety verdict. If you're driving an older car, here's what you might be missing out on and why you might want to consider a newer vehicle. The 2013 Hyundai Santa Fe. In 2013, the IIHS moderate overlap test, which simulates a partial head-on crash with another vehicle, did not test for a rear passenger. There was no passenger side small overlap test, which simulates hitting a pole or tree, and the side crash test mimicked a lower speed crash with a small vehicle. The 2013 Santa Fe lacked AEB, and the backup camera was optional. Now we go on forward to the 2026 Hyundai Santa Fe. First point, crash prevention. Thanks to a voluntary agreement with automakers, monitored by Consumer Reports, nearly all new cars have standard AEB, both AEB that works at highway speeds and AEB with pedestrian detection have been standard on the Santa Fe since 2021. Point number two, rear seat safety. In 2022, the IIHS added a dummy representing a small woman or a 12-year-old child to the rear seat of its moderate overlap test. The 2026 Santa Fe got a good overall score for driver and rear passenger protection. Point number three, backup camera. It's standard on the 2026 model, thanks to a federal rule that required all new vehicles starting in 2018 to have technology that allows a driver to see the 10 by 20 foot zone directly behind the vehicle. Point number four, side impact protection. The 2026 gets a good score in the IIHS side crash test, which was updated in 2021 to mimic a more severe crash with a taller, heavier vehicle, with driver and rear passenger dummies representing a small woman or a 12-year-old child. And finally, point number 5, front impact protection. In 2017, the IIHS started crashing cars twice for the small overlap test, once for the driver's side and once for the passenger side. The 2026 model gets a top good score in both. Next point, how Consumer Report rates cars for safety. Consumer Report's safety verdict condenses our handling and usability evaluations, IIHS safety test results, and availability of proven safety technology into a simple rating of basic, better, or best. On these pages, you'll find all the best-rated cars that are also Consumer Report recommended, which means they are highly rated for reliability, road test performance, and owner satisfaction. You'll also find the criteria we use to select all these top-rated models. All cars sold in the U.S. meet minimum safety standards, says Emily A. Thomas, Ph.D., Associate Director of Auto Safety at Consumer Reports. But cars that score better or best exceed minimum crash avoidance and protection. First point, basic. The vehicle must meet all National Highway Traffic Safety Administration federal safety standards. Automakers must certify that their vehicles meet these requirements. If a vehicle does not meet any of these standards, the automaker must agree to recall the vehicle. Next option, better. All the requirements of basic plus an average or higher score in Consumer Reports independent braking, emergency handling, and routine handling test, and passing the roll-away prevention test. Automatic emergency braking, AEB, that can detect pedestrians, standard across all trim levels. A curb weight above 2,500 pounds, because a lighter car is at a disadvantage in a crash with a heavier car. Available front-wheel drive or all-wheel drive for better handling in ice, snow, and rain. A good or acceptable rating in the IIHS small overlap front crash test, which simulates hitting a pole or tree. If the IIHS has performed this test on the vehicle, at least an acceptable rating in the IIHS side impact crash test and in the IIHS evaluation of front crash prevention technology for pedestrians. And finally, for best, all requirements of better, plus the vehicle cannot have the lowest possible usability rating in Consumer Reports tests because confusing controls and finicky infotainment systems can distract drivers. All trims must have standard highway speed AEB, blind spot warning, BSW, and rear cross-traffic warning, RCTW, three technologies proven to prevent crashes and injuries. A good rating, the top rating, in the IIHS's side impact crash test, if the IIH has performed this test on the vehicle, and at least an acceptable rating in the IIH moderate overlap crash test, which simulates a partial head-on crash with another vehicle that crosses a center yellow line, if the IIHS has performed this test on the vehicle. The next part of this article is the safest recommended models. For subcompact SUV, this is Consumer Report rated, was the Mazda CX-30, which had a listed retail price of between $26,375 to $37,900 and got a 72 overall score. The next vehicle that was Consumer Report rated was the compact SUVs, and the ones that were brought to attention here were the Subaru Forester Hybrid, which had a retail price between $34,700 to $41,500 and received an 87 overall score. And the next one was the Hyundai Tucson, Hybrid, which had listed price between $29,450 to $42,575, and both vehicles received an 82 overall score for both the hybrid and the gas version. The next vehicle spotted was the Kia Sportage PHEV, which had a retail price between $40,500 to $47,190 and received an 82 overall score. The next vehicles listed were the Mazda CX-50 and the Mazda CX-50 Hybrid, which had a listed price between $29,900 to $42,900. The Hybrid received a 79 overall score, and the gas version received a 67 overall score. And the final vehicle tested in this, or recommended in this, was the Nissan Rogue, which listed for between $29,490 to $39,390 and received a 75 overall score. The next vehicles were vehicles equipped with FCW and AEB have 50% fewer front-to-rear crashes compared with cars without the systems. The next cars recommended were the mid-size two-row SUV. And one of the recommended ones here from Consumer Reports was the Honda Passport, which had a list price between $44,950 to $53,850 and received an 89 overall score. And then the next version was the mid-size three-row SUVs. And two vehicles tested here were the Hyundai Palisade and the Hyundai Palisade Hybrid, which had a retail listing between $39,400 to $58,780. The Hybrid got an 89 overall score, and the gas vehicle got an 83 overall score. The next vehicle recommended was the Toyota Grand Highlander and the Toyota Grand Highlander Hybrid, which had prices listed between $41,860 to $59,775. The Hybrid version received an 88 overall score, and the gas version received a 79 overall score. The next vehicle listed was the Hyundai Santa Fe and the Hyundai Santa Fe Hybrid, which had a cost between $35,000 to $50,500. The Hybrid received an 83 overall score, and the Hyundai Gas overall received a 77 overall score. The next vehicle was the Subaru Ascent, which had a retail listing between $40,800 to $52,000 and received an 80 overall score. The next vehicle recommended was the Honda Pilot, which had a retail listing between $42,400 to $55,200 and received a 77 overall score. The next vehicle recommended was the Nissan Pathfinder, which sold for between $37,500 to $51,800 and received a 77 overall score. The next vehicle recommended was the Volkswagen Atlas, which had a list between $39,300 to $54,600 and received a 73 overall score. The next vehicle recommended was the Kia Sorento Hybrid, which listed between $32,400 to $53,500 and received a 72 overall score. The next type of vehicles listed were the small luxury SUVs. And the three vehicles listed here were recommended were the Lexus NX and the Lexus NX Hybrid, which listed between $42,000 to $63,000. The Hybrid got an 84 overall score, and the gas version of that Lexus received an 80 overall score. The next vehicle listed was the BMW X3, which retailed between $51,300 to $66,500 and received a 79 overall score. The next vehicle listed was the Acura ADX, which listed between $35,000 to $44,400 and received a 76 overall score. And the next classification of vehicles, and there's only one listed in here, was the mid-sized luxury SUV. And the only one listed is the BMW X5, which has a base price listing between $68,300 to $131,000 and received a 92 overall score. And the next vehicle listed, and there's four of them in this one, was the three-row luxury SUVs. And there are four vehicles listed here. The first vehicle is the Audi Q7, which retails between $62,000 to $68,000 and received a 77 overall score. The next vehicle was the Lincoln Aviator, which listed between $57,000 to $86,000 and received a 77 overall score. The next vehicle listed was the Acura MDX, which listed between $51,800 to $75,850 and received a 72 overall score. And the final vehicle recommended by Consumer Reports in the three-row luxury SUVs was the Volvo XC90, which listed between $61,000 to $73,850 and received a 71 overall score. The next classification of vehicles was three of them in this one, and that are small cars. The Consumer Reports picks are the Honda Civic Hybrid SI.

76 overall score. The next car category was the midsize sedans. The three vehicles listed in this that were recommended were, first one was the Toyota Camry, which lists between $29,600 to $37,500 and received an 88 overall score. The next vehicle recommended in midsize sedans was the Honda Accord Hybrid, which listed between $33,800 to $39,500 and received an 87 overall score. The third vehicle in the midsize sedans that was recommended was the Hyundai Sonata, which had a retail price between $27,450 to $36,000 and received a 76 overall score. The next car classification was the luxury sedan, and there are three vehicles listed here, the first one being the Audi A5, which retailed between $50,200 to $63,300 and received a 73 overall score. The next vehicle was the Mercedes-Benz C-Class, which lists between $49,650 to $88,000 and received a 72 overall score. The third vehicle in the luxury sedans was the Acura Integra, which lists between $33,400 to $53,900 and received a 72 overall score. The next vehicle, or the final vehicle breakdown in this, were the EVs. The two vehicles listed here were the Ford Mustang Mach-E, which lists between $37,795 to $53,400 and received an 81 overall score. And the final vehicle in the EV was the Toyota BZ, which listed between $34,900 to $45,300 and received a 72 overall score. This chart goes on and on and on, and I am not going to read this entire chart because I would be here for the rest of my hour. So I am going to quit with this story for right now. The next Consumer Reports article that I have for you is something that hits kind of close to home with me personally, because I myself am in my early 60s, and I am a retired auto mechanic who spent his entire adult life in the automotive repair industry. And this article is entitled, "So You Think It's Time for a Hearing Aid? It's easier than ever to try one, but understanding the market before you start shopping can help you avoid expensive pitfalls and find a device that will really help." This article was written by Catherine Roberts. People often go years between realizing they have a hearing problem and seeking assistance. The reasons for that include the social stigma of wearing hearing aids and the high cost of devices and care. But these days, help is more accessible and more affordable, thanks to over-the-counter hearing aids. They have now been on the market for about 4 years. Legalizing the devices was intended to spur competition and innovation, improve access to help, and drive down the cost of hearing aids for most people with hearing loss. Some of those goals have been realized. OTCs tend to cost substantially less than many prescription hearing aids, and you can easily get them online and in some stores. No appointment with an audiologist needed. There's also been a flurry of innovation. One great development is having non-traditional hearing aid companies come into the space to try and make hearing healthcare and hearing aid use a little bit more mainstream, says Jasleen Singh, PhD, AUD, an assistant professor of speech, language, and hearing sciences at University of Massachusetts Amherst. Take Apple, for example. People can now turn their AirPods Pro 2 or Pro 3 into hearing aids by changing some settings on their iPhone or iPad, and on some Macs also. But the OTC, over-the-counter marketplace, is still in its early days, and not everything has unfolded smoothly. With so many new players and products, there's a lot of uncertainty for consumers. There's significant variability in the quality of over-the-counter devices. The hearing aids aren't exactly a quick fix for hearing loss, the way glasses can be for imperfect vision. The process of getting

0: prescription hearing aids has typically involved an extensive evaluation and sometimes multiple appointments to get everything right. When you have a product that has traditionally been held by experts, you're now saying, do it on your own. There's just a lot of confusion, Singh says. That's why Consumer Report recently rated 12 over-the-counter hearing aids for the first time. Our rigorous test included professional audiological equipment, user experience experts, input from audiologists, and feedback from real-life testers with mild to moderate hearing loss to find out what it's like to use some of the most popular and prominent over-the-counter hearing aids on the market right now. Plus, we've gathered plenty of advice from experts on how to navigate your hearing healthcare journey, whether or not you're interested in trying an over-the-counter. First point, will over-the-counter hearing aids work for you? When you start shopping for hearing aids, you'll need to decide whether you want to get prescription devices from an audiologist or hearing care provider, or go to the over-counter, or go the over-counter route and buy your own online or in a store. Over-the-counter aids are not for everyone. For one thing, they're only intended for people with self-perceived mild to moderate hearing loss. Research suggests that most people with some hearing loss fall into that category. If you're unsure, some simple tools can help you figure it out. First, there's the labeling on the over-the-counter aids themselves, which is mandated by the Food and Drug Administration. The label lists signs of mild to moderate hearing loss as having trouble hearing speech in noisy places, finding it hard to follow speech in groups, having trouble hearing on the phone, finding that listening makes you tired, and needing to turn up the volume on the TV or the radio so much that other people complain it's too loud. The required labeling also lists signs of more serious hearing loss, which indicate that you should go the prescription route. Not being able to hear speech in a quiet room and not hearing loud noise as well, such as power tools or engines. Other evaluation tools can help also. A research-backed questionnaire, the Hearing Handicap Inventory, can assess how much hearing problem affects your daily life. A few versions exist. You can find a short screening version on Consumer Report's websites at consumerreport.org/HL screen, or you can ask your primary care provider about the test. There are also digital hearing screenings, such as the World Health Organization's Hear Who app, available for iOS and Android. Plus, you can always get a formal hearing assessment from an audiologist or other hearing care provider, even if you're not ready to buy hearing aids at the same time. It's also important to rule out health problems that might be causing hearing loss, many of which can be treated by a medical doctor rather than with hearing aids. Signs of underlying conditions include symptoms like ear pain, blood or pus coming out of your ears, feelings of dizziness or spinning, worse hearing in one ear, or sudden recent hearing changes. The Consumer Ear Disease Risk Assessment, another free online tool, can help determine if you need to see a doctor for a problem with your ears. Keep in mind that even if your hearing loss falls into the mild to moderate range, other factors matter also. For example, people who have a moderate hearing loss but are regularly in more challenging listening environments, teaching a classroom full of children, for instance, or working in an echoey courtroom, may benefit from an audiologist's expertise in selecting and programming hearing aids that can help meet some of those challenges. Then there's the big question of whether you feel confident navigating the process of finding, buying, and using hearing aids largely on your own. Getting a high-quality device is one thing, but we also know that people are successful only when they're given adequate support, says Vinyana Mechaya, Ph.D., AUD, a professor at the University of Colorado School of Medicine and director of audiology at UC Health and CU Medicine. Understanding the different types of over-the-counter devices and how much support their manufacturers provide can help you make the right choice. Next point, what to consider before you shop. Self-fitting or preset. These are the two main kinds of over-the-counter hearing aids. Self-fitting refers not to the physical fit of the hearing aid in your ear, but to the fact that you but to the fact that you have to use built-in digital tools to customize its settings yourself so that it fits your particular hearing loss. Self-fitting hearing aids are designed to be used with a smartphone app that has some feature, often a brief hearing test, that customizes the device's setting. Self-fitting hearing aids are also more stringently regulated than preset over-the-counters. That's because in order for the device to be designated as self-fitting, hearing aid manufacturers must submit data to the FDA demonstrating that it and the accompanying app are safe and that users can program them at least as effectively as an audiologist using the hearing aid's interface. For self-fitting hearing aids, manufacturers must also submit usability testing showing that people can operate the devices as intended. This gives users an extra measure of confidence. The main downside of self-fitting aids is that they tend to be more expensive than presets, and because they're paired with an app, they tend to be more complicated to set up and use than some of the simpler preset devices. Preset is a common way to refer to over-the-counters that aren't self-fitting. The name refers to the fact that many of these aids come with a few pre-programmed hearing profiles. They may be situation-specific, such as for a noisy restaurant, or they may aim to cover a few different levels of hearing loss within the mild to moderate range. The amount of customization available varies widely across presets. Some offer only a few fixed profiles, while others allow for much greater customization within those presets. The advantages are their lower price and greater simplicity, but there's also more uncertainty when it comes to quality, according to Mankaya. Just testing the devices in a lab, we know there is a huge variability in the device quality in the presets, he says. That doesn't mean you can't find solid preset models, but it might take a little more hunting. Two preset models have earned our recommendation. Next point, shape and connectivity. Hearing aids, including over-the-counters, come in two basic configurations, the kind that sits behind your ear and the kind that sits in the bowl or canal of your ear. See, choose the style that fits best for more on the pros and cons of each. Katie Halliway, who leads Consumer Reports testing of over-the-counter hearing aids, recommends considering how you adjust settings, whether using buttons on the hearing aids themselves or with a connected app. Using a hearing aid's buttons may be challenging if your dexterity is limited, but it means you won't have to worry about using an app in addition to your aid. Next point, customer support. The support that's available can make a big difference in your level of satisfaction. Look carefully at the customer service options offered by the different companies you're considering. The makers of some of our top-rated hearing aids, Ergo and Lexi, offer free remote support 6 days a week by phone or web chat. Lexi also offers video chat support. Another over-the-counter brand, Sennheiser, offers users the option to purchase in-person assistance from participating audiologists who can help them program and use their over-the-counter hearing aids. The service starts around $250 to $300, according to a company spokesperson. Then there are companies like Jabra, which have you provide an audiogram, the result of a hearing test, that they use to program the hearing aids before sending them to you. These tend to be more expensive, but also offer remote support, include remote adjustments to settings if needed, as you start to use your hearing aids. Next point, features. Excuse me. Almost all the hearing aids in our ratings have rechargeable batteries, but some over-the-counters run on replaceable batteries, so make sure you get the type you prefer. Over-the-counters can also vary widely in capabilities, such as phone call and audio streaming, so read closely to make sure you understand what your hearing aids can and can't do. If you want to be able to stream phone calls directly to them, for example, Halliway says to be aware that some have a phone call feature that optimizes the settings for talking on the phone. Our ratings track which over-the-counters can actually stream calls. Have tinnitus or persistent ear ringing? Some over-the-counters offer a tinnitus masker. Finally, consider the ongoing costs associated with your hearing aids. Certain components, including ear domes or tips and wax guards, need to be replaced regularly. In our ratings, we estimate how much these accessories will cost you each year based on each seller's recommended replacement schedule. If your ears are particularly waxy, you may need to spend more on replacing wax guards more frequently. Next point, return policy. Hearing aids take some time to get used to. As soon as you get them, start using them, Halavay says. She recommends trying out the company's customer service early also to make sure you can get adequate help if you need it. Make sure the return period allows for a weeks-long trial. Even a high-quality pick might not offer the experience you expect, but don't let that discourage you completely. Another over-the-counter or prescription model might be a better fit. Keep in mind that the return policy may vary based on whether you purchased a device, the manufacturer's website versus Best Buy's, for example. Next point, how to buy wisely. Some walk-in retailers are moving away from stocking over-the-counters, but you can still find them at stores like CVS and Walgreens. There's more variety online, but also some pitfalls. Take Amazon, for example. In a recent study published in the Journal of Otology and Neurology, Manchaya and colleagues reviewed Amazon's over-the-counter hearing aid listings and found some concerning patterns. For one thing, 9% were marketed as being for severe or advanced hearing loss, which violates the FDA's over-the-counter hearing aid rules. A few models don't specify that they were intended only for adults, another important factor. They're not meant for children to use. Amazon told Consumer Report it requires over-the-counter hearing aids to comply with all relevant FDA regulations. Another issue, according to Mankaya, is that some devices called over-the-counter hearing aids may not be genuine hearing aids. As regulated medical devices, all over-the-counters must be registered with the FDA. That includes presets. Self-fitting devices must be registered and cleared, a higher bar by the agency. But Mankaya says that some devices on Amazon appear to be neither. So if you find a very low-priced device online, it might be too good to be true. Mankaya says that in his research, the audio quality of over-the-counter hearing aids priced at about $800 and above was fairly consistent, but below that price, sound quality varies a lot. In Consumer Reports tests, we found 8 over-the-counters for $700 or less with solid sound quality. Next point, if you need prescription hearing aids, these remain the best option for people who have severe hearing loss or who want professional assistance. That means going to an audiologist or another licensed hearing care provider. Here's what to know. Pick the right retailer. If you are a veteran who's eligible to get hearing aids through the Department of Veterans Affairs, try that first. In Consumer Reports' most recent member survey on hearing aid retailers, the VA earned the highest marks. Other highly rated providers included the wholesale clubs, Costco and Sam's Clubs, hospitals, clinics, and audiolaryngologists. And chains including Audibel, Connect Hearing, Jabra Enhance, and Miracle Ear. Next point, communicate your needs. When you are being evaluated for prescription hearing aids, an audiologist will give you tests to determine the quietest sounds you can detect at various pitches, as well as how well you understand speech and noise. You should also make sure that your audiologist explains the testing results and asks plenty of questions about your hearing needs in your daily life. For example, someone who spends most of their time at home communicating only with a spouse will need different hearing aid features from someone who spends much of their time in a complex listening environment like an office or a hospital. Next point, make sure you get real ear testing. You should have the opportunity to try out at least 2 different brands because one may work better for you than the other. Once your chosen hearing aids arrive, when you go to pick them up, your provider should perform what's called real ear testing. This involves wearing your hearing aids while your provider measures how much amplification they provide, ensuring it matches what you need based on your hearing test. This step is sometimes skipped, according to Jasleen Singh, AUD, but it should not be. We need to verify that the hearing aid is doing what it's supposed to be doing, she says. Real ear testing is the only way to do that. And the final point, and the next point here is choose the style that fits best. There's a lot of confusing jargon when it comes to hearing aid shapes, but there are two key categories. Go with the type that you find comfortable enough to wear consistently. First one, behind your ear. The two main kinds are behind your ear, which stands BTE, and receive in-canal RIC. For both, the main body of the hearing aid sits tucked behind your ears. Pros, the larger size allows for more features, and with RICs, the separation between the receiver and the microphone can reduce feedback. Controls on the aids themselves mean that you can easily change settings without using your phone. Cons, behind-the-ear models are generally more visible. Some RICs can be fairly discreet. Hearing aids consist of a receiver that sends around sound inside the ear, a microphone and an amplifier that processes and boosts sound. In behind the ears, the receiver, mic, and amplifier live inside the casing behind the ear. In receiver and canal ears, a thin wire connects to the body of the aid to the receiver. Next point, inside your ear. Styles can include in the ear, ITE, and in the canal, ITC, completely in the canal, and completely in the canal, CIC, and earbuds. They're all worn inside the bowl of the ear or deeper within the canal. The pros, with no components behind the ear, they can be more comfortable to wear with glasses and mask, and CICs can be essentially invisible. Cons, changing settings can be tricky and may require you to use your phone, and they may not be room for features like Bluetooth streaming. Earbud styles generally have these features. And the next point is, or the final point of this story is, great picks from our test, and this is from Consumer Reports. The top pick here is the receiver in the canal is the Lexi B2 Plus powered by Bose. It lists for $1,000 and received an 85 overall score. The next was receiver in canal, which is Soundbright Discovery, which listed for $250 and received an 85 overall score. And then the final one was the completely in the canal, which was the Eargo SE, which listed for $1,700 and got an 81 overall score. I'm sorry. And here is the final one, is the completely in the canal, is the MD Hearing Neo XS for $300, and it got a 72 overall score. The next part of this article is helpful add-ons for tough listening scenarios. Even the best hearing aids aren't enough in some challenging situations. That's where accessories come in. 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Jabra Enhance and Audiocuss brands are two examples. 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They include a variety of prescription and over-the-counter devices. 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The app Heard That also works with Bluetooth-enabled hearing aids and hearing buds. Earbuds. Next point, assistive listening systems. If you're getting a prescription aid, ask your audiologist to include a telecoil. Then, if a venue is equipped with a hearing loop, as many are, you'll be able to simply press the telecoil button on your hearing aid and get the venue's audio broadcast directly to your device. Just one over-the-counter hearing aid. Lexi's Lumen has a telecoil, and that model is being phased out. But you can still make use of assistive listening systems that don't stream directly to your device. These generally consist of a headset and receiver that you check out from a venue. Next point, captioning tech. A number of apps can provide speech transcription and captioning in real time, which can help you follow along with phone conversations, Zoom meetings, and more. Google Live Transcribe and Notification is native to Android devices, for example. The app Ava is designed specifically for live transcriptions of virtual meetings so you can more easily follow along. If you need captioning to effectively use your phone, then you're eligible for free access to a number of mobile apps that are certified by the Federal Communications Commission, such as InnoCaption, Caption Call, and more. Just register on the app and self-certify your need for the service. Next point, communication strategies for everyone. If you have hearing loss, or a friend or a family member does, you can work together to improve understanding in a conversation. No extra tech needed. Here are a few key tips. Tip one, move closer to the person you're speaking with and sit face-to-face. Talk in a well-lit room and turn on extra lamps. Visual cues can make a huge difference in understanding. Next point, dampen background noise. By having conversations in rooms with curtains, carpets, and rugs, turn off AC units, TVs, and other appliances when you're having a conversation. And the final point, choose your seat carefully. In a noisy environment like a crowded restaurant, ask for a table near a corner of a restaurant, then sit with your back to a wall. That reduces the potential distraction from noise coming from behind you and allows you to directly focus on the person you are speaking with. Well, the final Consumer Reports article that I have for you this Wednesday afternoon is entitled "The Best Pan for Every Food." This article was written by Aletha Chang Cook. Great cooks don't just have great recipes, they also know how to get great results. A big part of that is choosing the right cookware. Which type will let your omelet slide gracefully onto a waiting plate or sear that pricey ribeye to perfection? Why does one pan make the perfect pancake while another leaves you scraping? Here we dive into four main types of cookware: nonstick, stainless steel, cast iron, and carbon steel, to explore what makes what each one is and how to care for it and how to use its qualities to take your cooking skills to the next level. First one, Caraway is nonstick. The first one recommended by Consumer Reports is ceramic non-coated nonstick for $125. It received an 89 overall score. Use the right tool. A silicone spatula is a safe bet for nonstick cookware because it won't scratch the coating. Nonstick. It's easy to see why nonstick cookware is widely popular. Food slides right off its surface, and it's one of the easiest types to clean. There are two main types: traditional PTFE, polytetrafluoroethylene nonstick, often known by the brand name Teflon, and newer ceramic coatings. What it does best. A nonstick pan might be an obvious option for eggs, but it's ideal for pancakes as well, allowing you to flip without tearing, says Brianne Chai, who oversees Consumer Reports cookware testing. It's a smart choice for foods where easy release matters, such as delicate fish, tofu, and chicken. What to watch out for? PTFE belongs to a group of chemicals called PFASs, as in polyfluoroalkali substance, that have been linked to a range of health issues. But manufacturers say PTFE pans are safe. Ceramic coatings have stellar nonstick properties, but are not as durable as PTFE coatings that are properly cared for. Green Pan, one maker of ceramic nonstick cookware, says its pans can be expected to last 2 to 5 years. PTFE pans can last far beyond that, depending on their construction, says Fran Attilo, Managing Director of Cookware and Bakeware Alliance, an industry organization. Make it last. Opt for silicone or wooden utensils to avoid damaging the coating. Also avoid aerosol cooking sprays like PAM. Their propellants can make nonstick coating sticky. Many manufacturers say nonsticks can go in the dishwasher, but hand washing is best. Dishwasher detergents can more quickly degrade the pan's coating. For stubborn stuck-on food, Chai suggests adding water and dish soap to the pan, heating it briefly, then letting it soak. Next pan, stainless. High heat and acidic foods pose no problems for this durable, easy-care metal. The material is a go-to choice in commercial kitchens because of its versatility. because of its versatility, durability, and ability to handle heavy use, says Consumer Report home editor and trained chef Paul Hope. Stainless steel cookware is often clad, meaning it's composed of several layers of metal to improve heat conductivity. The type of metal used is more important than how many layers of cladding it has. A 3-ply stainless pan with a copper core could provide more uniform heating than a 5-ply pan with an aluminum core, because copper is a more conductive metal. What it does best, these pans can handle high temperatures, so they're great for searing and sautéing. They're ideal for stove-to-oven cooking, letting you sear thick cuts of meat like pork chops first, then finish them in the oven. Some we've tested are safe up to 600 degrees Fahrenheit. Stainless steel is also non-reactive, so it's excellent for simmering acidic foods, such as tomato sauce. What to watch out for. It's all too easy for food to stick to a stainless steel surface, so don't skimp on the fat or the heat. How much is enough? The typical advice is to add enough oil to form a thin film across the frying pan, Chai says. Final part, make it last. It's generally safe to wash stainless steel in the dishwasher. If you're hand washing, use a nylon or other soft abrasive cleaning pad to clean the surface. Stubborn burnt-on food should be soaked in soapy hot water for several hours. You can also try a dedicated cleaning product, such as Barkeeper's Friend. Steel wool or scouring pads are a last resort, and be wary when using salt. It can pit steel surfaces. Before adding it to the pan, stir the salt into a liquid until it dissolves completely, says the Cookware and Bakeware Alliance. The next pan, carbon steel. It's not as well known as nonstick or stainless steel, but carbon steel is a favorite of pro chefs for a reason. Made of an alloy of iron and carbon, these pans are more conductive than those made of stainless steel, so they heat more evenly. Like cast iron, carbon steel needs to be seasoned to achieve its nonstick finish, but it's lighter and thinner than cast iron, and in response to temperature changes more quickly. This makes it an ideal material for woks, says Grace Young, author of the James Beard Award-winning book, Stir Frying to the Sky's Edge. What it does best, because it conducts heat so well, carbon steel is a perfect choice for foods that benefit from a quick cook at a high temperature, stir-frying in a skillet or a wok, for example. You won't need much fat either. The stir-fry action constantly tosses the bite-sized ingredients into a small amount of oil, Young says, so the food sears lightly while also cooking evenly. What to watch out for? Carbon steel heats up so quickly that it's easy to burn delicate foods. Think twice about using it for acidic foods also. The acid can damage the pan seasoning, Chai says. Make it last. Many carbon steel pans come pre-seasoned, so they're ready to use. If you buy an unseasoned pan, Wash it to remove any manufacturing residue, Chai says. Then add a thin layer of oil with a high smoke point, such as canola or avocado oil, and heat it on your cooktop until the oil begins to smoke. Let it cool, then repeat the process, adding fresh oil each time, 2 to 4 times to create layers. To clean, Young recommends using a gentle sponge and dish soap. For stuck-on food, soak the pan in hot water for a few minutes to loosen it, then wipe it with a soft sponge. Never clean carbon steel with a metal scouring pan. Young says it can damage the seasoning. And the final pan that I have for you is cast iron. These versatile pans can last a lifetime, and they're not as tricky to maintain as you might think. There are two main varieties, enamel-coated and uncoated. A coated cast iron piece serves as a heavy-duty cookware with a pretty addition to the dinner table. Uncoated cast iron comes in either unseasoned or pre-seasoned by the manufacturer. Seasoning gives the pan non-stick properties. What cast iron does best. Some cooks choose cast iron for its ability to retain heat and sear, but it works well for a wide range of tasks. I love using my cast iron skillet to grill, to caramelize onions, for smash burgers or brats, to saute mushrooms, blister peppers, or make grilled skillet pizza, says Chris Stubblefield, Lodge cast iron resident chef. Even rice-based dishes meant to have a crispy layer at the bottom of the pan, such as paella or con-con, benefit from the heat retention of cast iron. What to watch out for? Cast iron can be heavy. The heaviest skillet in the Consumer Reports ratings weighs more than 9 pounds, and it isn't suitable for all foods. Cooking very acidic ingredients, such as vinegar-heavy barbecue sauce, can break down the pan's seasoning. Finally, and final point, make it last. A well-seasoned cast iron pan often needs to be cleaned only with a wet sponge or a cloth. It's okay to use dish soap also, Stubblefield says. The old no-soap lore dates to when soap contained high concentrations of lye. Reserve more abrasive cleaning tools such as steel wheel and chain mail scrubbers for stuck-on food or rust. Avoid putting cast iron in the dishwasher because that can promote rust. And always dry the pan before storing it. If you see the seasoning wearing off, re-season it by wiping the entire surface with a very thin layer of cooking oil, then placing the pan upside down directly on the rack in the oven set at 450 to 500 degrees Fahrenheit for 1 hour. Stubblefield says, let it cool fully before using it again. Well, my name is Steve Bertelsmann, and that is all that I have for you this Wednesday afternoon, this Wednesday being Wednesday, August 19th. Thank you very much, and I will see you next time. Take care and goodbye.
1: Serving Belleville, St. Louis, and the world, this is Mind's Eye Radio. Good afternoon. It's 2 o'clock.
2: Good day, all. Brad Dearborn here. Jump in with me, if you will, to this week's Bloomberg Business Week. We start out with an article under a headline that reads, "The Improbable, Inevitable Return of the Suit." Nestled down a shady block on New York City's Upper East Side, just off Madison Avenue, sits a two-room menswear boutique called The Armory. Inside, a group of enthusiasts has gathered to drink whiskey cocktails and smoke cigars. They don't all know each other exactly, but everyone there is a devoted follower of Yamamoto-san, a.k.a. Taylor Cade, a jovial Japanese suitmaker who normally works out of the Shibuya district in Tokyo. Yamamoto-san shows fabrics to men and women who wait for months for his biannual visits. They come because he talks to them, through translators, of course, about suits and jackets in a way that doesn't address what they need the suit for as much as who they are. It's not, what code do you want to adhere to? It was like, what interests you? Do you like jazz? Let's make you some stuff that really gets your interests, says Hussein Zamami, a software engineer at Google. At the end of the day, that's what keeps me coming back. Zamzami doesn't have to wear a suit to work. His fellow engineers often choose T-shirts. In fact, he says his suits cause consternation in the office. But once or twice a month, he wears one anyway. On most days, he wears a tailored blazer, often with a tie. I like to think if you see me every day and you see everything I wear, you can have a good sense of the things I like to do in my life, he says. If you see me in a lot of nautical stuff, it's because I probably love sailing. By all logic, the impeccably attired crowd at the armory should represent an endangered species. The pandemic seemed as if it finally marked the death knell of the suit. Many professionals began to work from home and realized that they could do their tasks just as well in sweatpants. When workers returned to the office, dress codes relaxed more than ever. The finance world and many other corporate institutions moved away from formal attire. At Izzy's Englander's Millennium Management, where the chairman is famous for wearing elegant suits and ties, most of the hedge funders strut around the office in Charles Tirwhitt shirts or polos with Lululemon trousers. In 2020, mass tailoring emporiums Brooke Brothers and Men's Warehouse even went bankrupt. And yet something improbable has started happening in recent years. The suit, it seems, is making a comeback. At the Amsterdam-based Suit Supply, where annual revenue dropped 40% to $173 million in 2020, growth has hovered around 20% every year since 2023, as its customers returned to the office and began hosting weddings and fancy events again. In 2026, it's a billion-dollar business. Tailored Brands, Inc., the parent company of Men's Warehouse and Joseph A. Bank, closed more than 400 stores when it filed for Chapter 11 bankruptcy in 2020. In July, it filed for an initial public offering. This comeback saw a compound annual growth of 4.4% from 2021 to 2025, with its collected brands reaching sales of $2.5 billion last year, with a net income of $217 million. According to company reports, the turnaround is the result of a modernized and streamlined apparel assortment and a post-pandemic boom in the U.S. menswear rental business, of which it controls almost 60%. Tailored has plans to open 500 stores in the next 10 years. Awareness, Kenneth Cole, Joseph Abboud, and other private labels in the portfolio have also had a strong return. Brooks Brothers bounced back, too, after it was purchased by Authentic Brands Group, LLC, which also owns Reebok and Aeropostale. In 2020, they purchased and closed more than 50 stores. With a new focus on in-store experience, improved quality, a wider array of casual options, and a return to heritage designs, it now has annual revenue of more than $1 billion, according to industry estimates. This year, we're having double-digit growth in the suits category, Brooks Brothers Chief Executive Officer Ken Ohashi says. Part of the success was bringing on designer Michael Bastian in 2020. Named Menswear Designer of the Year in 2011 by the Council of Fashion Designers of America, Bastian introduced a more creative and youthful feel to the historic brand's offering. The turnover in navy and gray suits that men wear to work is up only slightly, though. What Ohashi calls fashion suiting and seasonal fabrications account for the growth. Think summer looks, colorful and interesting fabrics such as linen and madras, stuff that's a little more experimental. We have this whole Moroccan-themed line that we're doing right now that's doing really, really well for us, he says. Clients are also buying statement sports coats that are on regular rotation for dinner parties, fundraisers, and a host of other social activities where a suit or jacket is part of the uniform. Without a doubt, weddings are the number one event bringing customers to shop tailored clothing, followed by return to the office, says James Newell, vice president for men's apparel at Bloomingdale's, which offers suits from entry-level Hugo Boss at around $700 up to Zegna, which is often more than $5,000. The tailored clothing business has been a wild ride since 2021, he says, with a once-in-a-lifetime upswing in 2022. Normalization followed over the next years, and another strong upswing started in the spring of 2025. For those shoppers whose body has changed between the start of the pandemic and now, in part because of the rise of GLP-1 weight loss drugs, refreshed wardrobes are especially in order. Smaller suit businesses see the upside, too. Tom Sweeney moved its prize cutter from London to Manhattan, where the British tailor expanded its footprint into a gleaming new storefront right on Madison Avenue this summer. Australia's P. Johnson opened a shop in Jakarta in December and a new location in London in February. And men aren't the only ones turning back to suits. Daisy Natchbull, who runs an eponymous tailoring shop on London's Savile Row exclusively for women, says her suiting business has grown an average of 50% annually over the last 5 years. As offices have become less formal, women are no longer buying suits purely for a strict work uniform, but because they want versatile pieces that move with them and can be adapted throughout the day, she says. Suits, in other words, don't have to match a circumstance. They can reflect you. As a woman, suits are a really important aspect of your personal brand, says Soon Haggerty, who often wears them to meetings and car events as director of private client experiences at Haggerty, Inc., an automotive lifestyle brand and insurer in Michigan. She said she's doubled down in recent years to stand out in a dressed-down world, and lately she sees other women following suit. Haggerty attributes some of the resurgence to women wanting to differentiate themselves. She's partial to wearing double-breasted suits from Max Mara and Saint Laurent in textured creams with high-waist pants, and because she's 5 feet tall, always with a heel. I want to say, okay, I'm a professional, but I wouldn't sit in a black suit and a silk top like everyone else. The origins of the suit in the Western world stretch back to the end of the 18th and beginning of the 19th century, when America's founding fathers moved away from the extravagant foppery of the European courts to something more sober to represent a democratic society and an alignment with the modest working class. Men shifted from wearing brightly colored clothes of immense variety to mostly plain black suits for both daytime and evening dress, writes Chloe Chapin in her 2026 book, Suitable, The Sartorial Revelation and Fashioning of Modern Men. This uniform has impressive staying power. It remained unchanged for the next 200 years. As America's influence spread by the end of the 20th century, the standard dress in corporate conference rooms across the globe was a plain dark suit. But this stranglehold on offices began to weaken in the 90s with the idea of casual Fridays as a corporate perk to boost morale. The relaxed dress code gathered strength as creative and tech industries gravitated away from formal client-facing work through the 2000s and was supercharged by the pandemic. Although we have long thought of the suit as a restrictive garment that must follow certain rules, reserved for work, weddings, or formal occasions, with all this relaxing going on, more people are realizing that suits can be fun. People wear suits now because they choose to. That shift has made tailoring more meaningful, said Tom Sweeney, co-founder of Luke Sweeney, a Savile Row trained tailor. It's less about requirements and more about identity. Men are suiting up because they enjoy it again. This leads to experimentation and personalization. We live in a society where everything has become so ubiquitous and so uniform-fitting, says Jack Tyler, a Yamamoto-san devotee who owns a saxophone shop in Boston. He asked the tailor to make him suits in the style of the 1970s rockers that he loves, with flared trousers, long jackets, and fat lapels. Once you start to understand how well clothes can fit, how good clothing can shape your body the way you want it to, it's so fascinating what can be done, Tyler says, and it's addictive. In Dallas, one of the best-selling colors for blazers is coral, according to Simon Keene, president of custom-made menswear brand J. Hilburn. Guys are getting a lot more experimental than they were before, he says. They're interacting with one another about their clothing more. And young guys especially love to get dressed up now. In the 15 years that I've been doing this, men have gotten more adventurous in what they feel like they can pull off, says Agyesh Madan, co-founder of Staffa, a popular menswear shop in New York's Soho neighborhood. They specialize in soft, flowing garments that reinterpret blazers and pants into something much looser. Their pants often have drawstring waists and jackets that lack the shoulder padding or internal canvassing that makes the garment hold its shape. I used to hear, that's cool, but I can't do that. And now I don't think guys feel that way at all, he says. At J. Muser, a tailoring shop in New York's Greenwich Village, customers are pairing non-traditional tops, such as Western style or colorful silk shirts, under suit jackets, says creative director Jeff Hilliard. He reports seeing an influx of new customers to the Brickline shop recently. CEOs of major businesses, all the way down to young kids. They're asking for rare fabrics and wider silhouettes that move more easily, echoing the broad-shouldered style that Giorgio Armani popularized in the 1980s. Double-breasted styles are also the rage. Interest in suits is pretty high right now, Hilliard says. In fashion, it ebbs and flows, like when Mad Men made dressing up popular again. People always like to cry that the suit is dead at some point. Yet, it will never die. And we move to another Bloomberg article. This one changes our subject matter dramatically. The headline here reads, "Why the hardest part of fighting inflation is still to come. Getting from 9% to 3% was the easy part. Now the real work begins." Inflation. It's starting to feel like that guest who won't leave the party. Numbers came in this week for July, and they indicate that the obnoxious guy in the shiny suit is still hanging around. Over the past 12 months, prices across the U.S. have increased by 3.4% on average, a slight decrease from June's measure, but still well above the Federal Reserve's target inflation rate of 2%. In fact, inflation has been around 3% since 2023, when a series of rate hikes from the U.S. Central Bank drove it down more than 9% a year earlier. So to belabor our metaphor a bit further, the guy in the suit is opening another bottle of wine while we're in the kitchen, washing the dishes and thinking about bedtime. There are many explanations. President Donald Trump's tariffs, elevated gas prices from his war in Iran, political uncertainty of all stripes. But another deeper reality may be at play here. When it comes to fighting inflation, the last few percentage points can be particularly painful. When you've had a period of high inflation, bringing it down to 3.5% or so is the easy part, says Sebastian Mallaby, author of The Man Who Knew, The Life and Times of Alan Greenspan. Squeezing out the last 1.5% to get down to the target is much harder. He notes the work of Greenspan's predecessor as Federal Reserve Chair, legendary inflation warrior Paul Volcker, who confronted double-digit inflation when he got the job in 1979. Volcker pumped up interest rates to 20%. They're about 3.5% now, triggering double-digit unemployment and a double-dip recession. While Volcker had people calling for his impeachment and even received death threats, he managed to get inflation down to 4% by the time he handed over the reins in 1987. Then it took Greenspan years to get inflation down to 2%. This long struggle seems to be the rule rather than the exception. In a 2023 paper, economist Anusha Shari of the University of North Carolina at Chapel Hill and Peter Blair Henry of the Hoover Institution looked at more than 20 developing countries that battled double-digit inflation. In almost every case, getting from double digits to single digits was relatively fast and tended to correspond with economic growth and rising markets. But the journey from moderate inflation, just under 10%, to a target rate almost always involved a market crash and an economic downturn. So why bother? Is it worth the pain needed to bring inflation down to 2% from 3.4%? Henry insists it is. The importance of low, stable, and predictable inflation is the heartbeat of the economy. So what does this mean for Kevin Warsh, the newly minted Fed chief who's sure to get tectonic-level pressure from Trump to lower rates and, in theory, goose the economy a bit before the midterm elections in November? Mallaby says the path to the target rate will hurt. We may be in a position now where the last bit is painful, and we don't really want to squeeze that out through a recession, he says. But in the absence of a recession, we're going to need the Fed to raise rates. So here we are, dish is done, in our PJs and looking at our lingering guest, a half bottle of wine on the table before him. Time to shove him out the door, or at least ask Chairman Warsh to do it for us. And we move to an article that changes our subject matter dramatically once again. And here we read a headline, "The Midwest City Keeping the American Dream Alive for First-Time Homebuyers." Young people are flocking to Grand Rapids, a rare pocket of relatively affordable homes and plentiful job opportunities. On a July afternoon, a large white van pulls up outside the Clegg's three-bedroom colonial in Grand Rapids, Michigan, and friends begin unloading the couple's belongings. Anna Lee, the 30-year-old flight attendant, and Taylor, a 33-year-old first-grade teacher, are looking forward to entertaining at their new home and are turning parts of the basement into a dedicated space for board game nights. But more important, making the move from renting to owning their first home, for which they paid $282,000, means they can soon focus on the next milestone in their life, starting a family. "I would never want to have a child while living in our apartment," Annalise says. "It just felt cramped." Homeownership, often touted as a pillar of the American dream, is beyond the grasp of many young people. With the run-up in property prices outpacing growth in incomes across the U.S., the median age of a first-time buyer has risen to 40, the oldest in data going back to 1981. But Grand Rapids, a city of roughly 200,000, about 2 hours from Detroit and Chicago, is seemingly defying the national trend. The Midwest has the highest concentration of counties nationwide where home prices are relatively affordable for young adults, led by Michigan's Kent County, home to Grand Rapids. Last year, more than 90% of Midwest counties had home price-to-income ratios below the national average, which is 3.6 times the median income for U.S. homeowners who are 35 and under. Western states, including California and Arizona, had the fewest such bastions of affordability. Almost half of all new homeowners in Kent County in 2025 were younger than 35, compared with about a third nationwide, according to an analysis of Home Mortgage Disclosure Act data that only looked at counties with at least 2,500 mortgages issued. Kent County's share was the second highest nationwide, with about 3,300 home loans for young buyers last year, according to the data. Utah County in Utah topped the list nationally with about 5,000 loans. Utah County is an outlier as local and state authorities have prioritized construction of starter homes there. Because it's located within the Rust Belt, outsiders often view Grand Rapids as a smaller version of Detroit, a city that's been hit hard by declines in auto manufacturing. But the Grand Rapids economy never solely relied on a single industry, says Paul Isley, an economics professor at Grand Valley State University in nearby Allendale. Grand Rapids couldn't be any different from Detroit if we tried. Once dubbed the world's office furniture capital, Grand Rapids is now known as Beer City, USA, after its dozens of craft breweries. The area is still home to the headquarters of Steelcase, Herman Miller, now known as Miller Knoll, and Hayworth, though manufacturing migrated to lower-cost locales decades ago. Today, Grand Rapids' biggest employers are health systems, led by Corewell Health, a network of hospitals and clinics with a payroll of 25,000 people. The metro area topped a LinkedIn ranking of the 25 fastest-growing metros for jobs last year. Greater Grand

industries, including tech, has helped the region attract young people, supporting higher incomes and steady population growth. Over the past two decades, Kent County's population grew about 13%, reaching 675,200 last year, according to the Federal Reserve analysis of U.S. Census Bureau data. By contrast, the population of Wayne County, home to Detroit, declined by 13%, down to 1.8 million. Half of Kent County's residents are 34 years old or younger, and its median income is 13% higher than that of the state overall, again, according to Census Bureau data. A short drive south of downtown is Alger Heights, a neighborhood that's become a magnet for first-time homebuyers. The Cape Cod-style houses and 1950s bungalows along its tree-lined streets fetched $292,000 on average, up about 30% from 5 years ago, according to Jason Polonsky, a real estate agent at Keller Williams Realty, LLC. On a Sunday morning in July, Austin Castillo, 28, surveyed the three-bedroom, two-bathroom home he'd closed on days earlier, paying $283,000 with a 3% down payment. The first-time buyer eyed its aging roof, which he says will have to go because of mold, one of many projects he plans to tackle once he gets moved in. Castillo lived with his parents for about a decade to build up his savings while working as a truck driver. Being a homeowner means he can now contemplate marriage. "I would have never done this if it was just me," says Castillo, who's in a relationship. Homeownership has paid off for the Grand Rapidians. The metro area ranked among the top 10 nationally where Gen Z's and millennials' housing wealth increased the most from 2019 to 2024, according to a Realtor.com report. Ryan Lassell laments that the ultra-low mortgage rates available during the depths of the pandemic were gone by the time he bought his $275,000 three-bedroom near the Alger Heights last year. But the 31-year-old accountant is glad he pulled the trigger anyway. "I can sell this house and hopefully be able to gain and trade up and be able to put forth a bigger down payment, lowering my payment for my next house," he says. With mortgage rates at their highest in almost a year, young homebuyers nationwide, especially those with the burden of student debt, face serious pressure in the market. And a split vote at the Federal Reserve meeting in July signaled that borrowing costs may be headed higher in the near future. Last month, a sweeping housing law took effect that aims to tackle affordability issues with measures designed to expand the supply of homes available for purchase, such as restrictions on ownership of single-family homes by large investors. But it'll take years to determine whether the law is working as intended. Charlie McCabe, 23, moved into a $249,000 three-bedroom bungalow in Grand Rapids' Creston neighborhood in May. The first-time buyer has been preoccupied with replacing the plumbing and upgrading the electrical wiring in her 74-year-old home. McCabe, who's employed as a waxologist at a beauty salon, previously worked two jobs to save for her down payment and is renting out a room to help cover mortgage costs. She hopes someday to start a business that she can run from home. "It was the main thing that pushed me to buy," she says. Grand Rapids' affordability may not last. Median home prices in the metro area have risen by more than a third over the past 5 years to about $374,000, according to Redfin, an online real estate broker. "These days, properties are sometimes sold before open houses are even scheduled," says Christine Quaker, a real estate agent in the area for Redfin. "Some deals were $20,000 over asking. Cash. No home inspection," she said. Much of this dynamic stems from a limited supply of homes. Housing inventory in Grand Rapids is about 30% below pre-pandemic levels, with newly built homes accounting for only 5.3% of sales last year, compared with about 7% nationally,
according to

0: Filter.com. Driving along the eastern outskirts of the city, past the 150-acre Frederick Meyer Gardens and Sculpture Park, Polonsky of Keller Williams points to new homes that are under construction, many of them high-end properties rather than starters. It's creating a bottleneck for first-time buyers, he says. Cody Streeter is among those still looking. One Saturday in July, he compared kitchen layouts, basement ceiling heights, and yards as he toured multiple houses in and out of Grand Rapids. With a budget of about $350,000, the 29-year-old cybersecurity engineer and his wife Ashley, age 30, have been glued to real estate apps for more than a month after their landlord notified them that their rent would be increased in August. The couple's home search puts them ahead of many of their peers across the country who are priced out of the market and feel resigned to renting. But driving from one open house to another made Streeter feel as if he's lagging behind friends who've already purchased homes, three of them in Alger Heights. There's pressure, he says, but he looks on the bright side. It makes me feel better that we're in a place that we can actually explore and look around. And brace yourself for another big subject matter change. This one found in an article that has a headline reading, "This is the year we went back to the movies. Here are eight lessons that Hollywood learned." Hollywood has once again cheated death. The first seven-plus months of 2026 have revived the industry's faith, not just in movies, but in the act of going to the theater. Global ticket sales have increased 15% from a year earlier and are on pace for the best annual total since 2019. Five movies have eclipsed $1 billion, with Spider-Man: Brand New Day almost clearing that on opening weekend. With new installments of Dune and Avengers coming, that group could swell to seven, the second most on record. The hits come from corners old and new. A Homeric epic, The Odyssey, and lost-in-space science fiction in Project Hail Mary, big-budget family sequels, that one's Toy Story 5, and low-budget horror, Back Rooms, original films such as Obsession, and nostalgic reboots like The Devil Wears Prada 2. Just about every major studio has had a major hit, and one of the biggest wins came from a self-distributed independent. That one was entitled Iron Lung. These successes remind many of screenwriter William Goldman's famous adage, "Nobody knows anything." Lionsgate didn't anticipate its Michael Jackson biopic would surpass $1 billion in ticket sales, nor did Amazon foresee Project Hail Mary nearing $700 million. Anybody who tells you that we thought it was going to do what it ended up doing is lying. Courtney Valenti, the head of film at Amazon MGM Studios, says at the Ryan Gosling blockbuster, "Why I love the movie business is that the unexpected can happen." While this summer hasn't solved all the industry's problems, attendance is still down more than 20% since before the pandemic. The steady drumbeat of hits feels different than one-off cultural phenomena like 2022's Top Gun Maverick or the following summer's Barbenheimer doubleheader. To make sense of this moment, Bloomberg Businessweek polled the experts, studio chiefs, producers, talent agents, filmmakers, analysts, and diehard filmgoers on the most important lessons from the year we went back to the movies. First, young people still want to go to the theater. The movie business, like the rest of society, is worried about losing touch with the next generation. Smartphones and social media have made it harder to reach young people and given them new ways to entertain themselves. MGM's Louis B. Mayer never had to compete with TikTok and YouTube, to say nothing of Fortnite or Roblox. The pandemic boom in gaming, podcasts, and short-form video in particular spooked Hollywood about the cultural consumption of kids and teens. There was this whole narrative that younger people just weren't going to theaters, said Peter Kujawski, the chairman of Focus Features, NBC Universal's specialty division. Yet there is growing evidence that cinemas have recaptured their hearts, minds, and wallets. A majority of Americans born after 2013, also known as Gen Alpha, a cohort raised on mobile devices who found themselves especially isolated during the pandemic, prefer to see a film on the big screen, according to a report from industry tracker National Research Group, Inc. Gen Z, those from age 14 to 29, now accounts for 40% of all U.S. moviegoers, according to industry data provider Rentrak, up 6% since 2022. And it's not just the movies. Young people are lining up to attend concerts, comedy shows, and other live events. They want to get out of the house. They crave communal adventures. Movie theaters and studios are tapping into this booming experience economy. And next, the new class of filmmakers and stories is online. The Mandalorian and Grogu grossed just $82 million domestically its first weekend, the worst opening in the history of the Star Wars franchise. A week later, the film's ticket sales tumbled by 70%, putting it on track to be the first major bomb of the summer. Rather than succumb to another bout of existential dread, Hollywood was busy celebrating the miraculous performance of two micro-budget horror films, Obsession and Backrooms. Backrooms, directed by 21-year-old YouTube gamer Kane Parsons, delivered the biggest opening weekend in the history of indie distributor A24. Obsession, directed by 26-year-old YouTuber Curry Barker, is among the most successful movie ever released by Focus Features. Both films have since eclipsed $375 million in ticket sales, outgrossing Mandalorian, which was reportedly produced for $165 million. Backrooms cost about $10 million, and Obsession was less than $1 million. The Hollywood establishment hailed the arrival of Parsons and Barker and Mark Fishback, the director of Iron Lung, as the dawn of a new era of filmmakers, born online, but eager to fill theaters. And next, number three, Hollywood has to stop milking franchises to death. When NBC Universal realized its new Shrek film wasn't going to be ready for this summer, it moved up the third Minions movie to fill the hole. It felt like a safe bet. The six previous Despicable Me films, including two Minions-specific movies, had collectively grossed almost $6 billion. It's a decision the studio may regret. Minions and Monsters opened to $36 million in North America, the worst debut of any Despicable Me title, and has damaged one of Hollywood's most reliable franchises. The industry has spent the last 10 years trying to duplicate Bob Iger's reign at Disney. He didn't take bets on expensive original films, instead building a pipeline of pre-branded products from Marvel Studios, Pixar, and Lucasfilm. Marvel perfected the model by folding everything into Marvel Cinematic Universe, and every other studio subsequently attempted to create their own. There can be too much of a good thing. Disney's live-action Moana arrived less than 2 years after the animated Moana 2, while retreading the exact same plotline with the exact same songs as the original animated film. It's on pace to lose the studio more than $100 million on its theatrical run. Supergirl, the 13th DC Studios movie in the last 7 years, delivered one of the lowest grosses in the franchise's history. Even Marvel has proved fallible. If you're asking yourself, does it feel too soon, says Joel Lubin, the co-head of the motion picture group at Creative Artists Agency, then it's probably too soon. And number four, the next wave of nostalgia is the early aughts. When franchise fatigue has caused studios to reassess their priorities, titles from one particular period are proving to be fertile ground for reimagining. The early 2000s. A live-action remake of Lilo and Stitch, released in 2002, topped $1 billion last year. The sixth scary movie, and the first one in more than a decade, is the biggest earner since the original. Disney's The Devil Wears Prada 2 generated close to $700 million at the global box office, more than twice as much as the first film did back in 2006. And NBC Universal has high hopes for Focker in Law, the fourth installment in the Meet the Parents franchise. Movies that first spoke to millennials and their parents are now fodder for millennials and their Gen Alpha kids, not to mention the now grandparents who were there the first time around. At number five comes Being a Film Nerd is Cool Again. In the weeks leading up to the debut of Sinners last year, Eastman Kodak Company released a video in which director Ryan Coogler discussed the decidedly unsexy topic of film formats. He broke down different kinds of film from Super 8 all the way up to large format 70mm before unpacking the finer points of aspect ratios. The video went viral and became a more effective piece of marketing than any trailer. The online response presaged the film's success. Sinners grossed $371 million worldwide and went on to receive four Oscars. Christopher Nolan's The Odyssey has proved this interest in screen size and film type is no fluke. Fans are spending hundreds of dollars and traveling across state lines to see the film in the best format possible. I compare it to the first time I saw Michelangelo's statue in person, Sergio Estrada told Bloomberg News. The 34-year-old teacher from El Paso, Texas, drove to Tempe, Arizona to see the movie in IMAX 70mm, spending about $500 on the tickets, gas, and an Airbnb. With so much competition for attention, the easiest way to persuade anyone to leave their house or hire a babysitter is to make the movie feel like an urgent event. Nolan and Coogler have revived the tradition of director as star and leaned into the one thing that few people have at home, an absolutely massive screen. The cachet of IMAX has surged as marquee filmmakers tout its benefits and fans just nerd out, with studios competing to shoot in the format and book their films at the company's namesake auditoriums. And number six, Hollywood finally figured out the right window. Theater owners and movie studios have spent the past decade debating the appropriate window between a film when a film appears in cinemas and when it's made available at home. Prior to the pandemic, the owners insisted a movie be exclusive to theaters for at least 2 months, and typically closer to three. Studios felt this approach was anachronistic, especially as Netflix Inc. dropped dozens of movies right onto its streaming service every year. But the theater owners wouldn't budge. During the pandemic, with theaters shuttered, studios felt empowered to experiment. NBC Universal started to make movies available for purchase at home just 17 days after they appeared in theaters. Warner Brothers Discovery Inc. released its entire slate of its streaming service at the same time those films made their debut in theaters. But over the past year, the studios have coalesced around a window of 45 days, which has proved long enough that people who really want to see a movie will make time to do so, but not so long that studios have to spend millions more marketing the title again once it lands on streaming platforms. And at number seven, audiences want happy endings. Months before the release of Michael, several news outlets published reports of tension between the filmmakers and the estate of pop star Michael Jackson. The estate didn't want the film to delve into the allegations of child abuse against a singer, forcing director Antoine Fuqua and producer Graham King to overhaul the third act. The result was a fairly conventional biopic that avoided anything salacious, which led to even more press about how the filmmakers had compromised their vision. But viewers didn't care. They just wanted to see Jackson moonwalk across the stage. Michael is now the most successful biopic ever. It might seem hard to draw any lesson from this. Music biopics have long been popular, and Michael Jackson is the best-selling artist of all time. Yet most of this year's biggest hits, from The Odyssey to Project Hail Mary to Michael, share a fundamentally upbeat worldview, as well as an old Hollywood staple, the happy ending. During a time of war, inflation, growing inequality, and uncertainty about the future, audiences yearn for stories that give them a hopeful escape. And number eight, nobody knows anything. For all the good vibes, there are still plenty of reasons not to overreact to a few good months. Grosses have rebounded in large part because of higher ticket prices and the popularity for premium formats like IMAX. Movie theater attendance is still down, and Hollywood's share of ticket sales in China, which was once hailed as the next big market, has declined more than 50% since the pandemic. Only one comedy released this year has grossed more than $100 million, The Sheep Detectives, an unconventional and expensive movie. And for all the fuss about obsession, original films have struggled. Despite great reviews, Pixar's Hoppers is one of the five lowest-grossing films in the studio's history. Studio chiefs and theater chain owners are still debating whether movies are a form of mass entertainment, cheap tickets for all, or a more premium special experience. The latter would mean people come to a fewer movies a year but pay more for that huge screen and maybe some custom popcorn buckets. The worst thing Hollywood could do is fall prey to fatalism. While moviegoing will never occupy the central role in society it did 50 or even just 20 years ago, 2026 has demonstrated that audiences will show up when studios take chances. Spending $200 million on a movie about a guy stranded in space with a rock is a big bet. And so is going Nolan $250 million to make the first movie filmed exclusively with IMAX cameras. At the end of the day, says Amazon's Valenti, we just need to have been right more than wrong. Perhaps the most important lesson for Hollywood is a simple one. Make cool stuff. And this next article talks about a major event, but with much different subject matter. The headline reads, at the Kentucky Derby of the car world, supercars are the party crashers. A high-stakes executive handoff coincides with 75 years of the Pebble Beach Concours d'Elegance. On Sunday, August the 16th, Sandra Button will rise at 3:30 a.m., sip Yorkshire Gold tea, slip into a leather jacket, and stride into the fog that shrouds California's Monterey coast. She's got 220 cars to see. As chairman of the Pebble Beach Concours d'Elegance, Button must greet an international contingent of vintage auto fanciers as they dive and drive onto the judging field of the world's most important classic car show. It's a critical task. On this green, the cars are king, but their owners cannot be overlooked. They're assorted billionaires, real estate tycoons, and pharmaceutical chairmen. The people we have, they could choose to be anywhere this weekend, Button says from her garden in the Carmel by the Sea, California. She's pals with many of them. The statuesque 67-year-old has run the concourse with Sphinx-like sagacity since becoming executive director back in 1992. Like an Anna Wintour of the auto world, she has steered Pebble Beach on its rise from regional car show to cultural touchstone on par with the Kentucky Derby, the America's Cup, and the Masters. A win here is the single highest honor a collectible car can receive, bequeathing unimpeachable bona fides and a considerable bump in value. Last year's winner, a 1924 Hispanzo Suiza commissioned by French aviator and aperitif heir André Dumoulin, sold for $9.2 million in 2022. Today, its estimated value after restoration and the resulting trophy is closer to $12 million. There's a gravitational pull to Pebble Beach, says McKeel Haggerty, the chairman and chief executive officer of Haggerty, Inc. The car insurance company provides coffee, ball caps, and multi-million dollar policies to many of the plucky few who gather with Button in her Dawn Patrol. The ritual that sees the cars roll onto the early dew-soaked fairway before 20,000 fans spill onto the grass in celebratory florals and seersucker suits. It's the one car event that is truly iconic. But the vibe has shifted since the early years when it felt like a fancy picnic among neighbors with their 1915 Packard Phaetons and 1935 Auburn 851 Speedsters. Last year, a quarter of the cars competing in the concours came from 22 countries overseas. Dozens of car paparazzi block intersections, photographing the flocks of supercars that descend in the days leading up to the event. Local motels quadruple rates and demand four-night minimums. Button will leave her position on October the 1st in favor of a less intensive role as brand ambassador. The Pebble Beach Company has named her as replacement Vince Finaldi, a 51-year-old lawyer who owns a small restoration shop in Monterey. This is a high-stakes handoff in the multi-million-dollar universe of vintage automobiles. Button, by many accounts, has endeared herself to hundreds of deeply private collectors, remembering birthdays and pet names gathered over decades of cultivating friendships from India to Argentina. In this rarefied air, Finaldi is almost totally unknown. As soon as it was announced, it was like, wow, who's Vince? Haggerty says. Over hash browns and eggs at Carmel's Little Swiss Cafe, Finaldi lays out his objective: to modernize the $550 a person feat that is prohibitively expensive for many families and dominated by cars unrelatable to many, pretty much anyone under age 40. It's got a lot of room to scale, says the ex-Marine. Top of his fix-it list are parking, official concours merch, car guys don't want to wear golf stuff, and social media strategy. When my own personal social media is more active than the leading car event in the world, that's an issue, Finaldi says. The transition arrives as a younger cohort in car culture is now in the position to define the next generation of auto icons. Indeed, the market for vintage rides is increasingly driven by the tastes of influencers and investment firms rather than just hobbyists. Even the most prestigious concours must adapt or risk calcifying into irrelevance. Originally created in November of 1950 as a light social event before road races, the first Pebble Beach concourse displayed 33 vehicles, and entry was free. By 1972, organizers had moved it to August in a bid to stave off declining attendance. In 1985, they displayed all six existing Bugatti Type 41 Royales together for the first time anywhere. Today, these rolling Art Deco masterpieces, made only for heads of state, have an estimated value of about $30 million each. The feat involved cooperation from dozens of people on both sides of the Atlantic, and the effort paid off. The reunion was a triumph that boosted the concourse to enduring international importance. Now, show day is one big turbo-boosted garden party, complete with a live classical ensemble, cigars, and lots of champagne. Not everyone loves the ambiance. Finaldi describes the music as funereal, but the concourse is almost the single biggest weekend at Pebble Beach Golf Links, equaled only by the U.S. Open, says David Stivers, CEO of the Pebble Beach Company, and it raises more than $4 million for local charities each year. It's the one time of year when it's not all about golf, Stivers says. It's about luxury and art. The secret sauce to achieving such eminence is unflappable consistency in the caliber of cars displayed. You might see a saloon on par with Dubonnet's wooden-bodied Hispano Suiza once in real life. And if you do, it'll be on that foggy peninsula. Pebble Beach is the guardian of the greatest automotive treasures in the world, says Simon Kidston, a classic car authority who created the K500 Index, which tracks auction sales data and assigns qualitative investment grade ratings. It's cutthroat competition disguised as a car show. Entries across roughly 30 classes are judged on authenticity, original condition, correct registration, elegance, styling, and design. Button sets the tone. Cars are invited via a 16-person selection committee that receives more than 1,200 applications annually. She says they discourage an additional 1,000 from even applying. People will say, I have the last Ford Mustang from the plant. And I'm like, well, isn't that cool? You must love and enjoy that car. But that's not what we're about, she says. Pebble Beach has never been a showcase for whatever trends are happening in the vintage car at large. The hot girl Broncos and 90s-era Porsche 911s, ubiquitous in artsy urban enclaves like Silver Lake and Brooklyn. The cars competing for best-in-class on the lawn at Pebble Beach radiate a near-mythical aura evident even to non-experts, Kidston says. One transcends time. Barring intermittent special classes for wedge-shaped designs or Japanese imports, most auto shows here were made before 1970. In the mid-2010s, most were pre-war. There's something about going to an event with cars that the owners spent years chasing and then had restored to the level of when they were originally purchased, said Jeremy Bly, age 46. The Bay Area construction manager grew up hearing stories about Pebble Beach from his dad's friends. Now he starts planning his annual trip each January. There's a young generation that need to tap into if they want to see the event continue to grow and impact people, says John Tamarian, co-founder of Curated, a vintage Ferrari and Lamborghini shop in Miami. Having a permanent judge supercar class would help capture their attention, he says. There have been steps in that direction. This year, for the first time, Pebble Beach will open the third fairway on Concours Sunday to display dozens of Lamborghini Miras in celebration of the 60th birthday of the world's first supercar. Although not a part of the official concours judged or display classes, it's expected to set a world record as the largest gathering of Miras in a single location. People's taste change, says Mike Spagnola, CEO of the Specialty Equipment Market Association, a trade group that represents aftermarket automotive manufacturers. And you just have to flex with it, he says.
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2: Good afternoon. This afternoon, expect light rain with a high near 86. Tonight, look for cloudy skies with a low near 69. Thursday, expect sunshine with a high near 82. Thursday night, expect clear skies with a low near 70. Friday, expect sunshine with a high near 84. Get your weather every hour right here on Mind's Eye Radio, your virtual news stand. In Belleville and Fairview Heights and Collinsville, it's a slight chance of rain and 90 degrees.
3: Shellfish farming is big business in tidal waters all along the northeast coast, but a bunch of bad clams have closed shellfish beds from Cape Cod to Virginia. The culprit, a mysterious infectious disease called Quahog Parasite Unknown, or QPX. Actually, a lot is known about QPX. The trouble is controlling it in our ocean world. Quahogs are hard-shelled clams found just below the surface of sand or mud in tidal waters. Quahog farming was a boon to the shellfish industry until QPX started killing clams by the mega bushel. QPX first struck U.S. waters in Provincetown in 1993. Now it's a widespread problem, especially in the Cape Cod area. QPX is neither plant nor animal and is related to slime molds. It is harmless to people, except those who make a living off shellfish farming. Other shellfish like oysters are immune to it, but QPX is nearly impossible to eradicate. Roxana Smolowitz, a veterinarian at the Marine Biological Laboratory in Woods Hole.
4: Once an area becomes infected, it seems to stay infected. So that if you have a plot that you put clams in that were infected, the likelihood of clearing that plot are very low.
3: New genetic tests can detect QPX in seawater. Meanwhile, scientists are exploring new ways to prevent it from spreading. I'm Marilyn Cooley. Our ocean world is made possible in part through a grant from the National Oceanic and Atmospheric Administration, NOAA. 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
3: I am Linda Mayer, reading the Outdoors Minute for Mind's Eye. And the first article today from the July 2026 Thorough Fish and Game is entitled Looking for an Alaskan Trapline by Mark Schlenker. Our first stop after entering Alaska was at a visitor center in the little town of Tok, T-O-K. The smiling lady behind the counter had little knowledge about trapline possibilities. She steered us in the direction of the local game warden. On the way out of the visitor center, we stopped to admire some of the taxidermy. Of all the wonderful mounts, the wolf impressed me the most. Holy smokes, I don't think my number two fox traps are quite big enough for that critter, I told Ken. Yeah, those are huge feet, he replied. Mike, the game warden, was very informative. Unfortunately, his information was discouraging. He told us high fur prices, 200 for fox, 500 for lynx, and 150 for marten, had everyone and his brother out trapping. He knew of no areas that weren't being trapped. Disheartened but not defeated, we continued north on the Alaska Highway. The next town was Delta Junction. We stopped there just long enough to fill up the car and grab a bite to eat. Next, we stopped in Fairbanks. Most everybody we met was talkative and helpful, except when the subject of trapping was brought up. They either became very tight-lipped or stated very matter-of-factly, "No place to trap around here." It was not looking good for two greenhorns from Iowa. We decided to go north just a little further. This brought us to the little community of Fox. Once again, needing gas, we pulled into a small two-pump gas station. By the look of things, the station had changed little since the 1960s. The only thing that wasn't old was the attendant. He was young, a little rough around the edges. "How long have you lived in these parts?" I asked. "Born here," he said. "Any vacant cabins or place to trap around here?" I inquired. No response, but he was thinking. "Yeah, I know of a place," he said, hanging up the gas nozzle. In a nutshell, he told us of a cabin no one owned, although a few people claimed it. He was sure no one trapped there, and it was only about 10 miles from our present location. Ken and I could hardly contain our excitement. We thanked the man and were walking out of the station when he stopped us. "One person you should beware of. She's about 70 years old, and she's adamant about owning the cabin and the land. She's full of it, but she can be a real pain," he warned us. "I wouldn't worry too much, though. You probably won't ever see her," he said, smiling. We assured him we could handle the old gal. We'd soon learn otherwise. It took us a while to figure out his directions. This was the heart of the gold mining country, with trails running helter-skelter. Finally, a faint trail, two tire tracks through heavy brush, brought us to the cabin. It was at the base of a hill surrounded by a beautiful stand of aspen and birch with a stream close by. The logs looked relatively new. The inside was in great shape. At last, things were coming together. Our first 2 days were spent cutting firewood and carrying it to the cabin. Most of the easy wood had already been removed. Wood chores were done in the cool mornings. In the afternoons, we went scouting for fur sign along the stream. There were no lakes or ponds in the valley. The stream was the only source of water, except for a few mink tracks. Sign was scarce. On day three, we skipped wood gathering and devoted the entire day to hunting for food and scouting. To cover as much country as possible, we walked in opposite directions. I started down the tire track heading toward the highway. I hadn't gone far when a spruce grouse flushed from behind a fallen aspen, flew a short distance, then landed in a birch tree. That night's dinner tumbled to the ground. Grouse in hand, I walked on. Again, I didn't go far before I spotted movement ahead. At first, I thought it was a black bear, but realized it was a person walking towards me. As the person neared, I saw it was an older woman, about 70, and she was hopping mad. When she was a few feet away, she began spewing venomous words so blue I had a hard time making out what she was saying. Then, to add more zip to her dialogue, she pulled a large boar pistol and pointed it straight at me. She wanted to know what I was doing there and who I thought I was moving into her cabin. As calmly as I could, I explained that the guy at the gas station had given us permission. At this, her face turned tomato red and the pistol began waving about wildly. I stepped to one side, out of the line of fire. She screamed that the gas station attendant owned a .45 and she carried a .357. One of these days, they're going to meet, she bellowed. I believed her. After she realized we weren't blatant squatters, her violent tantrum began to subside. She lowered the .357. When I told her we were hoping to trap the valley, she informed me that the entire area was trapped out, that you can't even find a grouse anymore. Not wanting to incite a riot, I tried to hide the grouse I'd shot. I attempted to sweet-talk her into letting us stay, but to no avail. I think any sweet had left her long ago. I want you gone by tomorrow, were her last words. Back at the cabin, Ken and I talked. We wondered if the gas station guy told us the truth, or was he having some fun at our expense? It really didn't matter. What mattered was we hadn't been shot, and we wanted to keep it that way. We also figured that with so many people living in Fairbanks and the surrounding area, we were barking up the wrong tree trying to find a trap line. So we loaded up and headed south back to Delta Junction. We arrived in Delta late. Rather than camp, we got a room in Delta's sole motel. 2 weeks without a bath made this a necessity. While registering, I noticed two lynx pelts hanging on the wall behind the counter. I asked the clerk about them. She said her husband trapped them. Again, I asked our question. She started to say no trap lines were available, then stopped mid-sentence. You know, I just thought of a place. Go down the Richardson Highway past Fort Greeley Military Base to milepost 250 and go in on the west side of the road. I'm certain no one traps there, she said. I thought I saw a smile twitch at the corner of her mouth. We were appreciative yet apprehensive. The next morning, about 36 miles south of Delta Junction on the Richardson Highway, we found a little gravel spot out of sight of the road. We unloaded our gear, then Ken drove back to Delta to stash the car. While waiting, I divided our gear. 4 dozen traps, tent, sleeping bags, guns, ammo, cooking utensils, winter clothes, bow, saw, axes, building materials, and enough food for 2 months into 2 equal piles and loaded the enormous weight of both piles into our backpacks. This done, I took a short hike. The country was low-lying hills with small lakes and ponds scattered throughout. All the lakes drained into one small Clearwater Creek, a tributary of the Delta River. Fox sign was very abundant, and with fox pelts bringing 100 average, I couldn't understand why no one trapped here, but I was sure glad they didn't. Ken returned that afternoon with no maps of the area. We decided to go west, straight away from the road. Putting our packs on was quite a challenge. Even with the other guy lifting, getting to the upright position proved difficult. Thank goodness we were young and strong. A mile later, soaked with sweat and tired, we trudged on up and down one hill after another, looking for a perfect spot to make camp. As tough as it was, we couldn't have been happier. 3 long hours later, we came upon a small meadow with a pond at the center. Surrounding hills of aspen and black spruce offered protection from the weather. Fall was turning the landscape into a brilliant kaleidoscope of orange, gold, and amber that burned like fire in the pond's reflection. It would have to do. We couldn't have been more than 5 miles from the road, but it sure felt like wilderness. Our new home began the next day. When finished, our abode qualified as a shelter, not a home. It resembled a 6-foot by 8-foot A-frame pup tent of ice queen plastic roof covered with moss. Sticks and grass kept most of the moisture out and a small amount of heat in. A wool blanket doubled lengthwise served as a door. Our heating system was just inside the door, right next to the wool blanket where we built a fire ring of rocks. When a fire was burning, it was a constant and dangerous struggle to open the blanket just enough to vent most of the smoke and still retain a small amount of heat, all the while trying to avoid a fire. It was a little chilly inside when we woke in the morning. We rarely left the warm confines of our sleeping bags whenever we were in the shelter. On the third day, a glorious day of calm wind and bright sunshine, Ken and I went exploring. About 15 minutes into my walk, without warning, an explosion of tremendous magnitude, followed by violent underground shockwaves, shattered the silence. Earthquake? Then another explosion ripped the land. The sound waves were so strong I could feel them deep within my chest. The explosions were coming from the Delta River. I ran up the closest hill for a better look. Five tandem rotor helicopters flew directly over me. They were so low, their prop wash almost blew my hat off. They must have seen me and the A-frame. Three more explosions thundered. This time, monstrous mushroom clouds, like a nuclear bomb, bellowed up from the earth a mile away. The forest was on fire. I figured the helicopters were there to extinguish the flames. I ran back to camp. Ken was already packing up our gear. "Nothing like being on a military bombing range," he said sarcastically. I always wanted to go back to the motel and thank the nice lady for the hot tip, but never did. Despite our disappointment, we continued our quest south on the Richardson Highway. When the road began winding through the Alaska Range, the scenery was amazing. Huge, craggy mountains climbed into the clouds. Burgundy, purple, and gray tundra blanketed the lower slopes. Further up, the tundra gave way to a montage of boulders. The skyline mountaintop was capped in white. Geologically, the land was new glaciated only a few thousand years ago. On the south side, the glaciers left a labyrinth of waterways, eventually all flowed into the mighty Copper River. It was a land of great diversity and uniqueness, yet the response to our never-ending question was always the same. No place to trap around here. They say persistence is a virtue, and maybe they're right. 3 weeks into our search, we came upon the historic Sourdough Lodge, built during the early 1900s gold rush, and stopped in for a meal. Entering the lodge, a blast of intense heat smacked us in the face. A 100-gallon barrel wood stove glowed cherry red 10 feet from the door. Around it sat five swarthy characters drinking coffee. It was like walking into a time machine with the dial set around 1940. The specialty of the house was sourdough pancakes made from 100-year-old sourdough yeast starter. Bud, the sourdough 80-year-old proprietor, was bent and weathered with a snow-white beard, but his step was lively, his blue eyes clear. God bless him, he told us about an abandoned camp 10 miles up the road in a place called Hogan Hill and assured us we could stay there and trap with no hassles. We were skeptical, but this time was different. Bud was a man of his word. We believed him, and he was right. So began a 40-year adventure that continues to this day. Hogan Hill is still the center of it all. Here's note. This article was extracted from Mark Schlenker, The Price of Paradise, published by the Alaska Trapper Association, www.alaskatrapper.org, or call 907-457-1774. There are two photos, and they are so small it's pretty hard to even tell what they are. But the first one shows a dark blue truck, two guys standing in front of it, both of them in jeans, one in a red shirt, one in a green shirt. They've got hats on, but you can't really tell much more than that. And then there are what looks like three or four transparent trash bags all full of gear. The truck is standing in front of a garage with a white garage door and a metal roof. And the caption says, Ken and Mark set out. Another small photo is of the A-frame. And it looks like two sides coming to a point at the top with a burgundy and white plaid blanket serving as a door, snowshoes leaning against it, plus some kind of an aluminum frame which must hold the backpack. Beyond the A-frame is some water on one side and some snow on the ground, little vegetation. The next article is entitled Radios for Outdoorsmen by Heath R. Curtis. And again, there's a couple of small photos, but I'll wait to describe them at the end. But there is an inset that says radio ethics. Most states explicitly outlaw using cell phones, radios, or other long-distance communication methods to transmit information about the movement or location of game. Even if states didn't outlaw this, it's clearly contrary to ethical hunting. Cell phones and radios are there to enhance safety, not the taking of game. Well, that's pretty interesting. I get something nice for Christmas every year because my wife and kids are always thoughtful. But the bar for my best Christmas gift ever was set pretty high when I was in third grade, and I got the outstanding combination of laser tag and a set of walkie-talkies. The radios were army green with big orange buttons and long telescoping antennas. They went through batteries like a groundhog goes through soybeans. Listeners, I love that reference because I used to live near a large groundhog who could eat through a perennial and nothing flat. After countless hours of operation, mostly in laser tag wars, the telescoping antenna were broken off halfway and doubled as a self-defense device. Two-way handheld radios have come a long way since I unwrapped those walkie-talkies in the Reagan administration, and while cell phones do most of the heavy lifting outdoors these days, the handheld radio still plays an important role for the practical outdoorsman. Cellular companies proudly proclaim that they serve 99% of the population. But look at their coverage maps. Vast swaths of mountainous terrain, the North Woods, the Great Plains, flatlands, and the desert Southwest also lack coverage a few miles off the interstate. Cellular companies look to cover people, not acres. Those uncovered areas are where outdoorsmen need communication. Even where cellular coverage exists, service can go down. In February of 2024, the largest cell carrier in the U.S. went down for 12 hours, an annoyance for millions, much more than an annoyance for anyone needing emergency services. Radios have another advantage over cell phones. They allow instant push-to-talk communication with an entire group. For these reasons, we always take radios with us into the field, even in areas with cell phone coverage. We also always have at least one radio in camp capable of receiving emergency weather reports, and I never venture out on the water without a proper marine radio. Here are the basics outdoorsmen need to know to make good use of radios for communication within groups, for weather awareness, and for emergencies on land and water. Types of handheld radios. There are three types of handheld two-way radios for use on land: FRS, GMRS, and ham radio. These radios are regulated by the Federal Communications Commission, FCC, and differ in frequency, power, range, and ease of access. The two-way big box store radios are family radio service, FRS radios. No license is required to buy and operate them. FRS radios come pre-programmed with 22 numbered channels in the ultra-high frequency UHF range, specifically between 462.5625 and 467.7125 megahertz, MHZ. FRS radios are not allowed to have a replaceable antenna and cannot be reprogrammed to other frequencies. They may not transmit with more than 1.5 watts of power. 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If you can see it, you can talk to it. And even 1.5 watts of power will reach 15 to 20 miles, but only by line of sight. Land masses stop UHF and VHF radio waves. Even vegetation absorbs the electromagnetic energy these frequencies produce. That's why FRS radios peter out at a half a mile in the eastern woodlands or hilly terrain. No matter the kind of radio you use, know that height is a must. 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Acquiring a GMRS license is like buying a fishing license. 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At $3.50 a year, the increase in capability is worth it. The only thing tricky about a GMRS license is navigating the FCC website. 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However, with a repeater, radio range is greatly expanded. One morning, I used my handheld GMRS and a repeater to talk to someone 30 miles away. On a summer hiking trip to Colorado's Mummy Range, my handheld with repeaters talked to someone 60 miles from the trailhead. A repeater is a transmitting station that receives your signal and instantly retransmits it at the full 50 watts of power allowed for GMRS. Repeaters are typically positioned at a high point with an antenna of the highest quality. 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Coverage in the Mountain West and West Coast is especially good, and now repeaters are going up as GMRS becomes more popular. Listeners, I'm questioning how many of us are finding this article useful, but I guess I'll go ahead and finish it. You can also buy a portable GMRS repeater. Midland and Redivis sell budget versions to ensure your group remains in contact. Ranch hands on Big Western spreads use this to stay in communication. So even if you're down in a gulch with your buddy behind the mountain, so long as you both have a line of sight to the repeater atop the mountain, you'll be able to communicate. Repeaters open handheld radios to long-distance communication not possible with FRS radios. 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Ham repeaters can be linked and even tie into the Internet to link to overseas stations. To make regular use of ham repeaters, you'll need a ham technician's license. This requires passing a 35-question exam and a $35 fee, but it's also good for 10 years, only for an individual. Free exam study resources are at hamstudy.org. Emergency communication. Ham, GMRS, and FRS radio services have applications for emergency use, yet they also have limitations. GMRS repeaters extend range for emergency use, so long as you program your radio for the repeater covering your area. 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I keep a dual-band FHR UHF/ham radio in my emergency kit with local repeaters programmed in. Still on a truly remote adventure deep into the backcountry, an emergency satellite beacon that can call in search and rescue team from anywhere offers a level of security. Yet many emergencies fall short of that and happen closer to home. This is where a $20 radio with a $20 quality antenna making contact with a GMRS or ham repeater can save the day and thousands of dollars. 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The National Oceanic and Atmospheric Administration, NOAA, maintains the NOAA Weather Radio Service.

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Marine 9 operates on 156.45 megahertz. Many jurisdictions require boats of a certain length to carry a marine radio. I'd say all vessels need one. Nowadays, even tooling around close to shore on Lake Superior in kayaks, I have a handheld marine radio in my PFD. 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For example, the Marine Radio Emergency Channel is Channel 16. In some waters, Channel 16 is also used to hail another vessel before switching to another channel to talk. But in the Northeast, Channel 9 is used to hail. If you're ever in trouble on the water, call on both Channel 16 and 9 until you get an answer. When calling another operator on a GMRS repeater, you must use the call sign assigned with your license. If I were contacting my brother, I'd first call out his call sign, then mine. WXYZ345. This is WSAR952. Are you reading? He'd reply, WSR952. This is WXYZ345. Go ahead. From there on, we'd talk normally until signing off. Why? A repeater can carry your signal hundreds of square miles. If I called out, "Hey, John," others might respond. Hailing a vessel on marine radio, you say the vessel's name three times, followed by, "This is your vessel's name." There are more conventions to be observed. To learn more, visit www.arrl.org/operating-ethics. If you do not have internet access, you can always try the Federal Communications Commission at 888-225-5322 to learn more. While these radio services are worth the practical outdoorsman's attention, using them effectively will increase your enjoyment and just might save your life. There are two small photos with that article. One shows a young lady in a lavender-colored top. It looks like a sweater with banded arms, and she's holding a radio with an antenna in one hand. She has on glasses and a ponytail that goes halfway down her back that goes through the hole in her billed cap. In the background is grass and then evergreen trees, and then beyond that, sun shining on some golden hills. The other photo shows a man in a boat, and he has on blue shorts. His top is bare. He has a good build, and he's, again, holding a handheld radio with an antenna in one hand, and he looks to be steering the boat with the other hand. He has on a billed cap, and there are several fishing rods propped up between the camera and him. Next article, A Halibut Worth the Haul, by John Witt. And I can't keep from describing one of the photographs here. It's long and narrow, and it shows Joy Witt and her 155.6-pound halibut. It is being held by a cable on the tail, and she's standing next to it. The body is from her head down to the boards where she's standing on some kind of a dock, I guess. And this halibut is extremely wide, with a couple of fins. So if she landed this fish on her own, she had her hands full for sure. The morning of July 5th, 2025, began the same way many Alaskan fishing adventures do, in the dark, in the cold, with a cup of coffee clutched like a lifeline. My wife, Joy, and I woke at 4 a.m. and moved quietly through the house, careful not to disturb the still-sleeping silence of Valdez. The faint scent of last night's rain lingered in the air as we packed our gear, a cooler, bait, rain jackets, and emergency kits, water bottles filled, tackle box checked. We had a quick meal of a microwave breakfast sandwich while we did a final check of the tide, weather, and marine reports one last time. It was supposed to be just another halibut trip, a quiet Saturday spent chasing the big fish with our daughter, Kara, K-E-R-R-A, aboard our 21-foot Hughes Craft Sea Run Runner. We'd done it before many times. It had become part of the rhythm of our summers, unplugging from land life and disappearing into Prince William Sound, letting time slow down somewhere between sea spray and salmon guts. We didn't expect it to turn into a personal best
memory for joy or

0: or the kind of day you don't stop thinking about even months later. By 4:30 a.m., we were walking the docks, breath puffing in front of us. It was 45 degrees, cool even by July standards. Harbor seals eyed us from the shadows, their heads bobbing silently in the black water before sliding away. Otters twisted between pilings like furry corkscrews, curious but cautious. A pair of ravens croaked overhead, and seagulls paced the dock edges, already begging for bait scraps we weren't willing to give up. We prepped the boat like an experienced pit crew. The Yamaha 200 HP outboard was humming confidently on the bracket. I topped off the fuel and pulled into the buoys. Joy stowed our food, made sure the poles, bait, gaff, and fish bat were secured. A few minutes later, Kara appeared, hoodie over her eyes, moving like a zombie but grinning wide. She'd been looking forward to the trip all week. At 20, she's showing signs of inheriting the family love of the ocean, equal parts excitement, grit, and stubbornness. Even at 5 a.m., she was ready to roll. We tossed the line and idled out of Valdez Harbor, winding slowly past motionless sailboats and anchored signers, S-E-I-N-E-R-S. The water was glass. Clouds rolled across the sky, dark and expectant, as if rain were moments away. Joy snapped photos of the reflection, the kind you take even when you already have a dozen like it, because this one might be the best yet. Once clear of the harbor, I opened the throttle. The boat cut through the Valdez Narrows at 25 knots. The bow pointed straight into the Valdez Arm. The mountains on either side seemed to breathe with the earth itself, ancient, calm, and quietly watching. We passed Middle Rock and watched sea lions piled like lazy dogs in the sun. Signer boats floated in clusters, waiting for the pink salmon to surge into their nets. A sense of calm hung over everything, as if the sound were still waking up. And then, like flipping a switch, something changed. Orcas. The whole pod came surging through the arm, slicing through the calm like living torpedoes. Towering dorsal fins cut the water. Several breached. Others turned on a dime, chasing pink salmon like they were playing a game only they understood. Wild salmon putting on a private show, we throttled down and drifted awestruck. They stayed with us for several minutes, then just as quickly as they came, they were gone, vanishing into deeper water. The silence after felt sacred. Resuming our course, we passed Blight Island, Glacier Island, Montague Island, finally peeked over the horizon like a sleeping giant. This was the furthest Kara had ever been out, and it showed. She curled up on the back bench seat, tucked into a corner with her rain jacket as a pillow, rocked gently to sleep by the rhythm of the waves and the drone of the motor. Joy took the helm to give me a break. I sat back and took it all in. The calm and clear water, clouds scattering along the horizon, the sound of gulls growing fainter as we moved further out to sea. It was one of those times when a photo didn't matter. Just being there was enough. We had planned to run all the way around the southern tip of Montague and drop lines in the Pacific, but when I woke and checked the fuel, we knew we couldn't make it back without stretching things dangerously thin. Out here, there are no second chances. I recalculated. We adjusted. No ego, no risk. Instead, we pulled into Montague Strait just east of McLeod Harbor. The sonar showed a promising structure, a mix of gravel bottom and sharp drop-offs. I refilled the tank from our spare jerry cans while Joy prepped the bait. Large herring and salmon head soaked in fish oil. Big bait for big fish. And the fishing, it was on. We hauled in halibut after halibut, many in the 10 to 30 pound range. Not monsters, but solid eating fish. We tossed back the smaller ones, stored a few for the freezer, and laughed like kids every time two rods hit at once. Dial porpoises played in our wake. Humpback spouted in the distance. It felt like we'd stumbled into some secret pocket of perfect Alaskan daydreams. By early afternoon, the bite slowed. We broke out sandwiches and pickles, soaked up the scenery, and debated calling it a day. But Joy wasn't done. She wanted to at least catch our limit. She scanned the sonar, picked a spot 240 feet deep, gravel base with some nice underwater structures. "Let's drop one more time," she said, already baiting her hook. And that's when it happened. Joy's rod twitched, just a nibble. The halibut was playing with the bait. Then the pole bounced. She lifted it slowly, then in one clean motion, set the hook. At first nothing, then everything. The rod bent deep. Her knuckles whitened. The line stayed tight but unmoving, like she'd hooked an anchor. Might be bottom, she muttered. Then the rod slammed down. The bottom doesn't fight like that, I said, grinning. She braced and began reeling. The fight was unlike anything we'd ever seen. Pure dead weight, broken only by sudden violent surges. 10 minutes passed. Her shoulders screamed. Her forearm quivered. She gave me the look, that unmistakable mix of victory and surrender, and said, "You're up." I took the rod. Immediately I understood. It was like lifting a full sheet of plywood through molasses. Pump, reel, pump, reel. The line screamed. The drag whined. The fish ran again. Kara had the camera rolling, filming every grunt, every strained breath. After what felt like an eternity, a shadow appeared in the gray depths. Then a flash of white. My heart jumped. It surfaced, flat, wide, prehistoric, a true monster. We had no harpoon. Who needs one until you do? We improvised. Joy grabbed the Sig Sauer P365 from the glove box. It wasn't ideal, but it's what we had. I got the fish alongside the boat, trying to keep it flat. Joy aimed and fired the 9mm, a clean shot. Then the fish thrashed, bloodied but not done. We waited, letting it tire. When the moment came, we moved. Joy put on cut gloves. I gripped the gaff. Kara steadied the rod. Joy slipped a hand into the gills. I jabbed the gaff into its lip. Then the halibut exploded, twisting, thrashing, slamming the rail. My fingers got smashed. Joy's wrist bent awkwardly. We dropped the fish and backed off. Round two. One, two, three. We dug in and pulled with everything we had. We heaved and got it to the rail. Then, after we cleared the area, we pulled it the rest of the way in. It flopped. The boat rocked. Gear clattered. Boys flew. Finally, it was in. The fish lay on the deck, stunning, surreal. It looked like a barn door with fins. We measured it, 71 inches, a personal best for Joy, easily. It was now 2:30 p.m. and the clock was ticking. If we wanted to weigh in for the Valdez Halibut Derby, we had to make the 8 p.m. cutoff. We packed up the poles, put the lures away, stowed the gaff, and headed home. The sea shifted to 2-foot rollers that now met us head on. The wind stiffened. We took turns at the helm, letting each other rest, our arms still trembling from the fight. Every half hour, we wet the fish to keep it cool. As we approached the Valdez arm, the fuel gauge hit E, and our excitement turned to concern. We were still over an hour from Valdez. I dumped excess water, drained the bilge, moved the gear forward to help trim. Joy's face was set like flint as she squeezed every ounce of throttle without wasting a drop. We hugged the coast, praying the motor wouldn't sputter. Every mile felt like luck. Then, finally, the harbor appeared. I took the helm and guided us in, holding my breath. The motor seemed to be powered only by our hopes and dreams. We drifted into our slip and tied with what we had to be fumes left in the tank. We loaded the halibut into our little garden wagon, the toughest task to date, and wheeled it slowly, triumphantly to the weigh station. The digital scale blinked to life, 155.6 pounds. Joy landed second place on the derby board. Exhausted but thrilled, we managed a few breathless laughs and gentle hugs. 5 minutes later, someone else weighed in and bumped her to third. It didn't matter. We had set out to win anything. Joy hadn't expected to make the board. We just wanted time together on the water, a few fish for the freezer, maybe a story to tell over dinner. We got all of that and more. A fish for the books, a story we'll retell every July, a memory carved into the salt water and sinew of this place we love. And for Joy, it was the halibut worth every single sore muscle, and then some. Wow, listeners, I wonder how big the halibuts were that beat her, that made her third instead of second or first. There's a photo which shows the three of them from above, each holding a rod at the back of the boat. I don't know who's taking the picture. And you can see the outboard motor on the very back. Then there's a small photo of Joy dressed in her long sleeve charcoal top, whatever it is, hair a little below shoulder length. She's in a stocking cap and she has her rod very bent into the water. And then finally there's the picture I described before with her standing next to this halibut. Now, what do you suppose, that they filleted this halibut and took it home for their freezer? I have to note that halibut was my husband's favorite kind of fish. And when we went to Alaska, every place we went, it was the most expensive item on the menu. And just recently, I was somewhere where halibut was on the menu at an assisted living facility, like it was not anything special at all. So that confused me. But that was a very fun article, don't you agree? Now, here is an article I expect to enjoy entitled Study Botany, Become a Better Hunter by M.P. Valoski, V-A-L-O-S-K-I. And there's a couple of photos. One shows two kinds of oak leaves, and the other shows gray dogwood white berries with red stems, a great grouse food. Game animals don't live randomly in forests and fields. They have preferred foods and use cover created by specific plants and trees and spend the bulk of their time in these locations. For best results, then, a hunter should concentrate his or her efforts where their game lives and feeds. To do this, a hunter needs to know what those preferred foods and cover plants are and how to identify them. Unfortunately, many hunters don't focus on this. A botany degree or a course on plant identification is not required to learn how to identify the important plants and trees. It takes only a little effort to unlock plant and tree identification, find more game, and become a more successful hunter. Two important tools are field guides that show the fruit, bark, and leaves of trees and shrubs, and the foliage and flowers of other plants in your hunting area. For example, almost every discussion of preferred deer food lists white oak acorns as a favorite food. Besides, deer, squirrels, and turkeys also seek white oak acorns before black oak acorns. Yet, how many hunters can identify a white oak from a black oak? A white oak has lobed leaves. The black oak family has leaves with sharp pointed edges tipped with bristles. Hunters can identify the two oaks by leaves or acorns. Cutting open acorns and looking inside will determine if the acorn is from a white oak or a black oak. White oak acorns are hairless inside. Black oak acorn shells are hairy inside. Being able to separate the acorn types in a mixed oak forest, hunters should be able to choose a better stand if deer or turkeys are feeding on white oak acorns. Another example, gray dogwood is a large shrub with thin, pale gray trunks. It grows in clumps in moist soil, and the closely spaced trunks make good cover for small game. Ruffed grouse especially like the shrub's white or grayish berries on red stems. Grapevines are another important plant to know. The vines with filaments of bark hanging off the stalk climb trees. This distinguishes grapes from other tree-climbing vines, like poison ivy vines. In winter, wild grapevines attract ruffed grouse and turkeys. Grouse and turkeys eat the dried grapes, and grouse hide among the dark brown vines. In this way, grapes provide both food and cover for grouse and turkeys. Aspen is a tree grouse hunters need to identify. Aspens are medium-sized trees with greenish-yellow bark. The saplings often sprout up after a timber harvest. When mature, their bark is mostly smooth. Grouse love to feed on aspen buds during late fall and winter. A good location to hunt grouse is where evergreen trees meet aspen. Grouse will feed on the aspen buds and retreat into the evergreens to rest and cover. The evergreens also offer thermal cover during winter cold spells. A woodcock hunter should be able to identify goldenrod family plants. There are many goldenrod species. Goldenrods have yellow flowers on the tops of the stalk. These waist-high plants provide overhead cover to protect woodcock from avian predators while maintaining space between individual plants. Goldenrod stands let weak-legged woodcock forage for their mostly earthworm diet between the stems. Also, since acidic soil does not support earthworms, woodcock hunters need to identify areas with club mosses, an indication of acidic soil. Club mosses resemble small pine trees less than 6 inches tall. Gray dogwood clumps in goldenrod fields are excellent grouse and woodcock hunting locations. Squirrel hunters need to identify black walnut trees. These trees typically lose their leaves prior to hunting season and appear dead. Bark is key here. Black walnut bark is gray-black and deeply furrowed. The ridges extend out to the branches. Walnuts have a round green husk that may remain on the tree after the leaves drop. Rabbit hunters should identify staghorn sumac. Staghorn sumac has lance-shaped pinnate leaves paired on either side of a 10 to 12 inch stem, each about 2 to 5 inches long. These trees will have dried, red, hairy-looking berries in a cone-like cluster at the top of the branches into winter. New sumac branches in summer resemble deer antlers in velvet, hence the name. Staghorn sumac bark is high in calories. Rabbits love to eat the bark of the young trees in late fall and winter. As snow accumulates, rabbits will chew the bark higher on the trees. Finding a clump of young staghorn sumac next to a weedy field with briars is an excellent location for rabbits in cold weather. The staghorn sumac saplings will be on the perimeter of the clump. Then there are the plant hunters should avoid. Poison ivy is the perfect example. This common plant is widespread, so while wading through it in early small game season or hiding in poison ivy hunting doves or spring turkeys, a hunter can get the oils from the plant on his skin. A day or so later, a rash of itchy, red, pus-filled blotches appear. The rashes last about a week. Those allergic to poison ivy may need to seek medical attention to control the rash. Leaflets 3, let them be, is the rhyme to identify poison ivy. The plants will have 3 weakly lobe leaflets 2 to 8 inches long. Poison ivy can crawl along the ground, grow like a small shrub, or climb trees as a vine. Poison ivy vines have numerous rootlets, which resemble hairs growing from their stalk. The rootlets distinguish poison ivy vines from other vines. In autumn, poison ivy turns yellow and clumps of white berries appear. The white berries are visible on the stalks. Another plant to avoid is poison sumac. This small tree usually grows in swamps, bogs, and low moist areas, often in the shade of taller trees. Like poison ivy, contact with poison sumac also produces a rash. Poison sumac has pinnate leaves with 7 to 13 oblong leaflets with smooth margins that are 2 to 5 inches long. The leaves resemble staghorn sumac leaves. The berries, however, are ivory white. Giant hogweed is the third plant to avoid. Brushing against or breaking the plant will release its sap, which, combined with sunlight and moisture in the form of dew, rain, or sweat, can cause painful skin blisters 24 to 48 hours after contact. Sometimes the blisters will leave scars. If the sap enters the eyes, it can cause temporary or permanent blindness. As its name suggests, giant hogweed is a very large plant. It can reach 12 feet tall and has a white umbrella-like flower atop its stem. This flower can reach 2.5 feet in diameter. The stem can be 2 to 4 inches in diameter with reddish-purple blotches. The deeply incised compound leaves can reach 5 feet in diameter. I hope this short introduction to plant identification will encourage hunters to learn to identify more plants. The ability to do so can help a hunter become more productive. Well, listeners, fortunately, I've never run into any giant hogweed, which sounds really lethal. I know about poison ivy, of course. I'm not so familiar with poison sumac. White oaks have long been my favorite kind of oak tree. Unfortunately, I don't think that they are as common as the black or red oaks, both of which have the bristles or the points at the end of each lobe. And now I have 7 minutes left. It's always a challenge to find the right length article for that. But I have skipped to the trap line with Hal Sullivan, the Essman upper trap line. If you run the same trap line for years, you begin to accumulate a number of memories associated with that line. One such segment of my home trap line was a stop I refer to in my notes as Essman Upper. It acquired that name because Essman Farm was divided into two separate segments about a mile apart. This was a tract in the Ohio River Valley about a mile above the home farm. The tract was divided by a shallow creek. At least it had once been a creek. Sometime in antiquity, the Army Corps of Engineers had diverted the creek's flow to channel it directly into the Ohio River, about a mile and a half upstream. This property was on the abandoned lower section of that creek. While the main flow was gone, there was still enough runoff from the adjacent hills to keep a trickle of water oozing down the old creek bed. It was barely 12 inches deep at the deepest part. The channel ran parallel to the Ohio River, a half a mile to the south. The strip between the creek and the river was quite productive for fox in the days before coyotes. but most of the oddities came along that shallow creek. That's where I caught my biggest mink ever, with a tragic ending. Being adjacent to the Ohio, the old creek bed was prone to back flooding when the level of the big river went up. I went to check my traps one morning, and they were under 4 feet of water. I couldn't get to them. By the time I did, I found that big mink, bloated and spoiled from having been submerged for so long. It weighed 4 pounds, but I had to throw it away. I had another interesting encounter with a mink on that creek. I set a number 55 body grip in a shallow channel leading up to an abandoned muskrat den. When I got to the set, I found a mink in the trap caught by a hind foot. It took me a while to figure that one out. At first blush, you'd think the mink got almost all the way through the trap before it fired. But analyzing the situation more carefully, the mink didn't go through that trap. It went over it. It climbed on top of the trap, and when it jumped off, it kicked the trigger with its back foot. That's how I got a back foot catch. The egress to this tract was an old farm lane. There was a house across the road. One morning when I first started trapping this place, I looked in my rearview mirror and saw a lady hoofing it down the lane to catch up with me. I feared the worst. She was probably going to scold me for being a trapper. "Are you the trapper?" was the first question she asked. I answered in the affirmative. "Well, I want you to catch the fox that's been killing my chickens." I was rather surprised, to say the least. Rather than getting scolded for being a trapper, I got encouragement. I assured her I would catch all the fox I could. There was another incident along that lane involving a fox. Just off the lane was a rejected saw log. It was hollow with about a 6-inch hole in it. I could see it from the lane. I put a chunk of fish bait in the log and set a number 1.5 foothold against the butt, thinking I might catch a coon. A couple of days later, I was coming down the lane, and it looked like I had caught a coon, an extremely small one. When I got closer, I saw the small coon wasn't a coon, but the tail of a gray fox. The fox had crawled inside the log, and only its tail was sticking out. When my son was little, he used to accompany me on the trap line on the weekends. My carry gun was a 9-shot Harrington & Richardson 22 revolver. With a groove cut in the top strap and a fixed blade on the barrel for sight, it wasn't exactly a target piece. I could reliably hit the bottom of a soup can at 10 feet, but that was about it. We'd parked the truck and continued on down the lane to the creek. Suddenly, a fox squirrel scampered across the trail and chinnied up a dead sycamore tree. "Shoot it, Dad," he cried. I wasn't going to take pot shots at that squirrel, but the critter ran up that dead tree and peeked out over a fork. The temptation was too much. I drew a bead on that squirrel and sent a 38-grain Hail Mary its way. The squirrel jerked back behind the fork. "You missed," my son said. "The Great Spirit must have had it in for that squirrel. I've shot enough squirrels to know the walk sound a 22 hollow point makes when it encounters a squirrel's noggin, and that's what I heard." "Go look on the other side of that tree," I told my son. I sent him searching, and sure enough, he found that poor dead squirrel lying on the ground on the back side of that tree. He thought I was Wyatt Earp incarnate. But by far the strangest encounter I had on that little creek was the time someone stuck a stick in my trap at a shoreline pocket set. There were no gates on this lane. Because of that, I always worried about theft. The occasional wayward soul would wander down the lane, as evidenced by the beverage cans and other trash they left behind. I was always worried someone was going to steal my critters or my traps, or both, but mostly my traps went unmolested. Until one day I found a stick stuck squarely between the jaws of a number 1.5 coil spring at one of my pocket sets. This is a classic behavior. Someone finds a trap or a set and pokes at it with a stick until the trap fires. I've had it happen any number of times. I'm always miffed, but I'm always thankful that the trap is still there. This set was actually visible from the lane if you knew where to look. I figured somebody had seen the hole in the bank and went to investigate, except for the fact that I could find no human sign anywhere in the vicinity of that set. I may not be the world's best at reading sign, but if I can track a critter, I can darn sure track a human. For starters, I hadn't seen any strange tire tracks on the lane, but that didn't mean somebody didn't walk in. I searched for tracks in the mud along the creek bank. There were none. I looked for a place where someone might have climbed up or down the creek bank. I could see no scuff marks. I even checked the high banks along the creek, thinking someone might have spotted the set from above. No sign there either. It just didn't make sense. Somebody stuck a stick in my trap. That stick didn't just fall out of the sky, did it? Did it? Although that seemed a little far-fetched, I looked up above the trap. There, overhanging the bank, was a tree with a small limb broken off. I looked at the break on the limb, then looked at the stick in my trap. I could hardly believe it, but the break on that limb and the end of that stick looked quite compatible. I removed the stick from the trap. It fit perfectly with that break on the limb. I don't know what the odds are that the universe would send that stick falling smack down on the pan of my trap, endwise nonetheless, but it happened. I have photographic proof in black and white. It stems from the day when print media wanted black and white photos for publication. I trapped that line for probably 20 years, and it slowly deteriorated. First, new houses started popping up, one after another, on the riverbank. I figured those folks had pets, and they weren't likely to keep them at home, so that ended my fox trapping. I continued to trap the creek, but since it didn't have a steady flow of water, slowly it began to silt shut. In the end, there were just a couple of shallow pools of water here and there. Before, there had been some muskrats to catch here, but now there weren't. I suspect the mink still traveled that drain, but it was just too far out of the way to go and check a mink trap on the 24-hour check we have in Ohio. I still drive by that track every time I make my way to town, but I don't stop in anymore. Perfect timing, listeners. This is Linda reading The Outdoorsman from Mind's Eye, saying bye now.
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2: Good afternoon. This afternoon, look for moderate rain with a high near 91. Tonight, there, TS a slight chance of rain with a low near 75. Thursday, expect sunshine with a high near 82. Thursday night, expect clear skies with a low near 70. Friday, expect sunshine with a high near 84. Get your weather every hour right here on Mind's Eye Radio, your virtual newsstand.
3: In Belleville and Fairview Heights, it's a slight chance of rain and 91 degrees. In Granite City, it's rainy and 87 degrees.
4: Today, we're talking penguin eggs.
5: Why?
4: Penguins lay their eggs on hard surfaces near coastlines, or they might dig burrows if the soil permits. And because they're optimized for swimming rather than walking, it's difficult for penguins to gather a lot of soft nesting material. See the problem?
5: The penguin lifestyle isn't exactly eggshell friendly.
4: And that's not counting the nasty fights penguins can get into over things like space for their nests or burrows, and the stones that some species pile up around their nests if they're in the open.
5: I bet all that hubbub isn't very good for eggs either. So do penguins lose more eggs than other species?
4: Actually, according to one study, only 2.6% of penguin eggs break from causes other than human interference or predators. That rate is similar to the rate in the rest of the bird world, even including those birds that have cushy nests and never fight near their eggs.
5: So how do they do it? By producing thicker shells?
4: Yep. Penguin egg shells are 50% thicker than expected for their size. But it isn't easy to produce thick eggshells. It requires a lot of calcium, more than female penguins normally get in their diets.
5: And they can't just run to the store for a supplement.
4: Nope. So in the period right before they lay eggs, female penguins eat a lot of mollusks. The clam and mussel shells in their stomachs slowly leach calcium, which is then used to form eggshells. Incidentally, thicker shells also help prevent breakage for birds that lay eggs on rocks, and for ostriches and rheas.
5: I always did wonder about those ostriches.
4: This moment of science came from Indiana University with underwriting from the Office of the Chancellor.
5: Today's program was prepared by Denise Brown with help from Jody Jawar in biology. I'm Don Glass.
4: And I'm Yael Cassander.

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2: Here's a look at the past week as seen by the writers and columnists from The Week magazine.

My name is Mike Welch. Today is the 14th of June, 2026. And today I am going to be reading for you The Week. Our first story is titled U.S. Death Tolls Rises as Iran War Intensifies. Lawmakers in Washington this week demanded that the Trump administration outline its strategy in Iran, as a war that President Trump has vowed would end quickly approaches its 6 months and spread further beyond the Persian Gulf. The first in the U.S. casualties since March, three American soldiers were killed in a missile attack on a military base in Jordan last week. The next day, a fourth soldier died in Iraq during the detonation of a downed Iranian drone, bringing total U.S. deaths to 18. In response, the U.S. intensified its assaults on Iran, hitting bridges and rail lines, as well as missiles and drone launch sites and air defense facilities. Iran stepped down its attacks on the U.S. regional allies, striking a water plant in Kuwait and a U.S. base and an Amazon data center in Bahrain. The Revolutionary Guard also fired on a tanker in the Strait of Hormuz, forcing the crew to evacuate. President Trump vowed the U.S. will destroy one bridge or power plant each time Iran targets a ship in the waterway through which 20% of the world's oil once flowed. Defense Secretary Pete Hegseth said that was pressed on U.S. strategy during the contentious appearance before the Senate Appropriations Committee. Hegseth, who put the war's current price tag at $37.5 billion, urges Congress to approve $67 billion in emergency defense funding and warned that the Pentagon would face critical shortfalls without the money. Senator Patty Murray said Democrats would not bankroll this war and whatever other misadventures Trump wants us to get into. Senator John Kennedy called for hard answers about plans to reopen the Strait of Hormuz. Hegseth insisted the U.S. had the upper hand, but Senator Gary Peters said that Hegseth and the administration had failed U.S. troops, adding, "You don't have a long-term plan to actually win this war." Yemen Iran-blocked militia vowed to block Saudi Arabian ships from exiting the Red Sea and deployed drones and missiles near the Bab al-Mandeb Strait, leading energy analysts to warn that oil prices, which spiked 20 this month to 95 a barrel, could go even higher. Attempts by mediators to secure a 10-day ceasefire and reopen the strait made no apparent progress until Iran is ready to meet in a meaningful way, said Trump. "We have no interest." What the columnist said. The Iran war had entered a bleak new phase, said Megan Meserly and Alex Gantuino in Politico. Trump allies fear the president is running out of ways to extricate America from an unpopular conflict ahead of the midterms, which average gas prices hitting $4 a gallon for the first time since June. Republicans say the war could sink them in an election that is expected to hinge on cost of living issues. Even among Trump's MAGA base, 37% said in a new poll that the U.S. should hold course in Iran only if it doesn't raise costs. Trump's war will only get harder and harder to defend, says Zisham Alim in MS Now. Nearly 100 troops have been injured over the past 2 weeks as Iran ramped up attacks on U.S. bases, and the war's human toll is likely to increase. The Pentagon has been slow to release information on casualties,
likely because it knows the war will become even more widely despised as more people die. The public will swallow casualties in a campaign they support, but won't tolerate troops dying for no obvious reasons at all. Iran, it turns out, may be stronger than we thought, said Joshua Keaton in Vox. Contrary to previous assurances by the Trump administration, Iran retains significant missile and drone capabilities, with 70% of its pre-war missile stockpile intact. According to a recent intelligence report, meanwhile, there are growing questions about whether U.S. air defense capabilities are depleting. A blockade of the Bab al-Mandeb Strait could widen the war and further disrupt global oil supplies and international trade, says Fatma Khalid and Ahmed al-Hajid in the Associated Press. Sitting at the southern tip of the Arabian Peninsula, a strait serves as a conduit for about 12% of global trade and has become even more vital as Saudi oil exports following the shuttering of the Strait of Hormuz. The Houthis say they'll stop only ships connected to Saudi Arabia, but even the threat of attack could drive up insurance premiums and deter other ships from using the route. The conflict now stands on a knife's edge, says Erica Solomon in the New York Times. We're at a critical moment where both sides must find a way to dial back the hostilities of risk provoking a war that cascades beyond what they may be able to contain. With Iran's economy in tatters and Trump undermounting domestic affairs, the costs of accelerating the conflicts are high for both sides. But the same factor that makes escalation dangerous are pushing them to riskier attacks as they seek to gain leverage. Trump has only terrible choices, says Bryn Tannehill in The Atlantic. With the hardline leaders and a captive population accustomed to economic pain, Iran is unlikely to bend. Facing that reality, Trump can stay the course with scant odds of success. He can declare victory and walk away. He can ratchet up the pain by targeting civilian infrastructure, which would draw Iranian retaliation against Arab states and make the U.S. a pariah. Or he can launch a ground invasion and pay a steep price in blood. It boils down to an unpalatable choice between accepting Iranian hegemony over the strait or initiating cycles of escalation that cannot end well. Our next article is called Tariff Man Returns with More Threats. President Trump this week slapped 50% tariffs on a variety of Canadian goods and threatened another round of duties on other nations' exports as the White House reignites its global trade war after months of relative calm. The Canadian duties, which Trump announced after threatening Canada with tariffs for failing to control wildfires, will apply to items like beer and wine, dairy products, fishing rods, and hockey sticks. Energy products, fish, potash, and critical minerals are exempt. The tariffs won't go into effect until August 19th, providing Ottawa and Washington time to talk while the Trump administration holds separate discussions with Mexico in hopes of revamping a trilateral North America free trade agreement, which Trump negotiated in his first term and then declined to renew on July 1st. Ontario Premier Doug Ford advocated for hitting Trump back as hard as we can. Canada is not the only country targeted. A 25% tariff on Brazilian goods, excluding key imports like beef and coffee, went into effect as part of Trump's latest strategy to permanently restore his global tariffs, most in which the Supreme Court struck down in February.
He implemented Brazil duties by invoking a different legal approach. Section 301 of the 1974 Trade Act, which allows tariffs while allegations of unfair trade practices are investigated. As the week went by, the White House is prepared and implement 10% to 12.5% levies against 60 countries using this strategy. Trump also said imported generic drugs will be taxed 100% beginning in 2028, rising to 200% a year later. What columnists said, Trump is swinging recklessly at our northern neighbors, said Wall Street, Street Journal, and in an editorial with Canada, he's trying yet another legal approach. Section 338 of the disastrous Smoot-Hawley Act of 1930. But Trump claims it applies because Canada is unfairly discriminating against American autos, alcohol, and dairy products. Of course, Canada's 25% off on U.S. cars was merely in retaliation for duties Trump imposed on them. It illustrates the madness of his tariff methods, which has already cost the U.S. tens of thousands of jobs from a decline in cross-border tourism. The tariffs are a negotiating tool. And Matina Stevens-Grindef in the New York Times said, Trump wants to win concessions from Canada with a noisy gambit, but it's more likely to elect stoicism than panic from the Canadian side. The new tariff targets only about 2% of the entire trading relationship in goods between the two neighbors. Still, Prime Minister Mark Carney was elected to stand up to Trump. He won't roll over. The Canada threat is also a warning to the rest of the world, says Elizabeth Buchwald in CNN.com. Many governments thought the Supreme Court had let them off the tariff hook. But Tariff Man is back with a vengeance. A new provision frees him to impose more tariffs on a whim rather than after months of investigation. The real losers will be American consumers, who could once again feel the impact through higher prices. And our next article is Lawmakers Demand Answers on ICE. Dozens of Democratic senators demand reforms on immigration and customs enforcement this week, following reports of an agent accused of killing an immigrant in Biddeford, Maine, had a history of domestic violence. Two ex-wives of David Brulette, 37, identified him as the officer who fatally shot 25-year-old Johan Sebastian Duran Guerrero, a legal immigrant from Colombia. Interviews and family court documents show Brulette threatened one of the women with a gun and threw boiling water at her, and also tackled his teenage daughter, Ashley, who divorced him in 2009. Ashley Burrell, who divorced him in 2009, released a voicemail of him saying, "And you should have your fucking throat cut," in a letter referencing the Biddeford shooting and this month's fatal shooting of Lorenzo Salgado Arujo, 52, in Houston. 39 senators demand ICE agents use body cams, and any shootings prompt thorough, independent, and transparent investigations. The FBI, though, told agents this week to stop investigations of ICE encounters, even as the agency has escalated arrests, detaining around 1,400 people a day in early July. The increase in arrests and confrontations have alienated the majority of Americans, with a new poll showing 54% have little or no confidence in ICE, and 48% want to abolish it. A New York man attacked a Manhattan ice field once this week, starting a blaze with a gas setting off fireworks that injured three people. Border Czar Tom Homan
blamed the vilification of ICE agents and warned, if this hateful rhetoric doesn't stop, there will be bloodshed. Here's what the columnists think. The narrative emerging about the main agent is an indictment of ICE's shoddy hiring process, says John Plath in MS Now. When David joined last fall, training had been cut to 42 days, and agents were deployed without background checks. Relatives said David had bipolar disorder, and when he told Ashley he'd join ICE, she assumed he was having a mental health episode. Yet Homeland Security claims such agents should not be identified because that would be doxing. With immigrants, though, it's shoot first, smear later, says Adrian Carrasquillo in The Bulwark. Like, in the case of the Houston victim, Salgado Arujo, who wasn't even in the intended target of the ICE vehicle stop that killed him, the FBI now says agents found plastic bags containing crystals consistent with meth in his van. Salgado Arujo's family says the bags contain salt, part of a homemade Gatorade mix his workers used to hydrate. The FBI claims look like an attempt to gin up the post hoc pretext of Salgado Arujo's murder. ICE vehicles have got to go, said Alberto Gonzalez, former attorney general under George W. Bush's administration, in the Washington Post. Homeland Security knows that and even ordered a halt, but Trump demanded they be restored. That's a mistake. If preserving homeland requires routine confrontation by masked agents in unmarked vehicles without body cameras, something's gone wrong, tactically and morally. And our next article is Trump, the real meaning of his election security speech. If there's anything Donald Trump enjoys more than relitigating the 2020 election, says Peter Baker in the New York Times, it's finding ways to cast doubt on the 2026 election. The president did both last week, giving a primetime address to the nation, in which he called the U.S. electoral system so broken and vulnerable that no one can possibly defend it. Debuting a new conspiracy theory on how his 2020 loss was rigged, Trump accused China of having bought, stolen, or hacked millions of voter registrations files in the run-up to that election. As is the validity of this November's midterms, a likely drubbing from Republicans, Trump offered a grab bag of predicates for disputing the results, including the claim that at least 278,000 non-citizens are registered to vote in federal elections. In a curious move, The Wall Street Journal, in editorial, the White House released a trove of intelligence documents that actually undermines Trump's claims. The reports show that data China acquired was publicly available, and Beijing largely stayed on the sideline in 2020. As for the foreigners registered to vote, that claim relies on a data sheet that's plagued with errors. So why give this speech at all? It's too late to enact Trump's Save America Act package, of voting restrictions in time for the midterms. And his supporters may now be wondering whether they should bother going to the polls in November if our elections are as catastrophically broken as Trump claims. In fairness, said Tom Nichols in The Atlantic, Trump's documents to prove that one hostile foreign power engaged in operations against the 2020 election. That nation is Russia, which the declassified reports state using a range of measures to boost Trump's chances in 2020 from spreading rumors about Joe Biden's supposed criminal activity in Ukraine to flooding social media with Trump-loving bots.
Of course, our Putin fan president didn't mention the Russian autocrat in his speech, but he did emulate him, said Nick Catagino in the Dispatch, issuing fascist threats to revoke the broadcast license of fake news networks ABC and NBC for the crime of declining to carry his lie-filled speech live. We know why Trump gave the speech, said Brian Taylor Cohen in The Bulwark. In February, The Washington Post reported that Trump allies had drafted a 17-page executive order that would let him use the pretext of foreign interference to declare a national emergency. Trump could then dispatch troops or ICE agents to polling places and even seize voting machines. If Democrats rush to block an order, the order in court, Trump could point at last week's speech, its nonsensical content notwithstanding, as proof that he was warning of foreign meddling as far back as July. Trump's attempted theft of the midterms is already underway, says Zolan Cano Youngs in the New York Times. And he is using the full arsenal of the federal government, led by election deniers and loyalists. The FBI and CIA are hunting for pretexts to discredit state election officials, that Justice Department lawyers craft legal arguments to prosecute them. Even the Postal Service is floating a Trump-approved plan to roll back mail-in voting. These are perilous times, said David A. Graham in The Atlantic. But a close election is easier to steal than a decisive one. Trump's speech removed any doubt that he intends to sow chaos in November. Instead of discouraging members, discouraging Americans, that should inspire us to turn out in overwhelming numbers and vote like our democracy demands it. All right. And our next article is Ukraine. Shock as star defense minister sacked. Does Volodymyr Zelensky know what he's doing? In the Kiev Independent, does Volodymyr Zelensky know what he is doing? Asked the Kiev Independent in editorial. Just when Ukraine had turned the tide in Russia's war, the Ukrainian president threw his military and the nation into turmoil by ousting Mikhailo Fedorov, the 35-year-old defense minister, who had been the driving force of this change in fortunes. In the 6 months on the job, Fedorov dramatically scaled up drone strikes, decimating Russian energy production, and managed to persuade Elon Musk to cut off Russia's military access to Starlink, throwing the enemy's comms into disarray. Crucially, Fedorov also worked to address the root cause of the manpower crisis, conditions inside combat units. But he butted heads with the old-school commander-in-chief, General Oklenskir Siriskivy, who tried to block his reforms. So Zelensky concluded Fedorov had to go. That prompted thousands of Ukrainians to protest in the streets of Kiev for days on end, waving cards reading "Stop sabotaging victory" and calling for Sierski's ouster. The outcry was too much, and Zelensky bowed to public opinion and replaced Zyrskiel with a younger commander. General Mikhailo Drapadi. Drapadi's rise launches a new era, as said Yelena Kupinovska in The Focus. Gone is the day...

Post. The drone war has halted Russian frontline gains, crippled a Russian oil refining, and choked off occupied Crimea. And it won't stop. Zelensky replaced Fedorov with arguably a more experienced drone and military guru, Spy Chief Kamara said. Spy Chief Yevgeny Kamara. No matter who is defense minister, Ukraine will remain the world's most foremost drone nation. This week alone, Ukraine unleashed over 400 drones on Moscow and destroyed two massive warehouses of Russia's Amazon-like retailer Wildberries. There's a more sinister reason for Fedorov's fall from grace, said Sebastian Gierke and George Ismar. As defense minister, he was ruthlessly committed to stamping out corruption in military procurement. He insisted on awarding military contracts to the best company rather than the one connected to lawmakers or influential arms dealers. Yet that, too, is part of a generational difference between the younger generals and the old guard, says Reinhard Vesser in the Frankfurter Allgemeine. It wasn't just six straight days of loud public protests over Fedorov's sacking that caused Zelensky to replace Sersky as commander-in-chief. It was the quieter protests by the high-ranking military officers, particularly those in their 40s, like Tripeti. They made it clear that the line of conflict ran not between the army and ministry, but right through the heart of the armed forces. But replacing Sersky with Tripeti may not play safe over the loss of Fedorov. For Zelensky, this crisis is not over. And our next article is Israel pandering to the ultra-Orthodox. Lawmakers are betraying the soul of Israel, said Oz Ben-Nun in Yedioth Ashronoth, just before the Knesset was dissolved last week, ahead of October elections. Hardline religious conservatives narrowly pushed through a 6-month amnesty for Haredi draft dodgers. The Haredi, or ultra-Orthodox, communities have been exempt from military service until 2024, when the Supreme Court ruled that devoting one's life to Torah study is not an excuse to evade duty to the state. Since then, the vast majority of Haredi men called up, at least 72,000 of them, have defied calls to report for duty, yet fewer than 100 have been arrested. And now, the right-wing parties in the Knesset are rewarding their selfishness bid to win religious votes. It's a cynical move that betrays the solidarity and sacrifice that is the most basic DNA of the Zionist miracle. The Jewish state survives and thrives because everyone protects their brothers and sisters. Exempting a small group of friends in high places turns us into a nation of scoundrels, a nation where everyone chases power, money, and honor while trying to escape responsibility. This was the final gut punch from the outgoing ruling coalition, says the Jerusalem Post in editorial. The Israel Defense Forces is stretched thin by 3 years of war. No wonder the sight of thousands of able-bodied young men sitting it out disgusts reservists and veterans. Why should an 18-year-old in Bnei Brak be free to ignore a draft order while another 18-year-old 5 minutes away in Ramat Gan could face military prison for doing the exact same? Prime Minister Benjamin Netanyahu rightly faced cries of disgrace when he made a brief appearance at the Knesset last week. Yet this vitriol against Haredi men is too much, said Ilan Goodman in the Arus Shiva. Online, the Haredim
is being vilified as filthy parasites.

0: religious freaks. I understand that families like that may have lost sons and daughters in combat might resent those who don't have to serve. But the level of hatred and and from fellow Israels is shocking to see. We're supposed to be on the same side. As a religious Zionist, I believe in the Torah study, says Stephen M. Flatow in The Time of Israel. It sustains the Jewish people, shapes the Jewish state, and gives meaning to the sacrifices made to defend it. But that's not the reason to cave to every political demand made in its name. Military service is not incompatible with religious life. In fact, we have a program that's specifically made for religious Zionist students, the Head Start program, which allows them to serve in the military while pursuing advanced Talmudic studies. And we desperately need them, too, says Yaakov Katz in the Jerusalem Post. By pandering to the Orthodox, Netanyahu is putting his narrow political interests ahead of the Israel's national security. Our enemies are rebuilding in Gaza, Lebanon, and Iran. And the IDF have been saying for months that it is short of at least 15,000 soldiers. And that has to put more rifles into hands as soon as possible. Netanyahu pretends we can simply extend compulsory service for those already serving and ask reservists to continue carrying the load. His selfishness weakens the country, and the consequence and when the consequences come, history will know who to blame. And our next article here is World Cup, a triumph despite Trump. President Trump couldn't help but try to make last week's World Cup final all about him, says Nancy Armour in USA Today. After Spain beat Argentina 1-0 at New Jersey's MetLife Stadium, Trump walked into the field to greet the champions, and then, despite being booed by 80,000 strong crowd, hung around like one of those dorks in high school you couldn't shake. He gloomed onto the Spanish team as they lifted the trophy and cans shot out of gold confetti. FIFA boss Gianni Infantino tried to move him off the dais for Spain's victory photos, but Trump refused to budge for several seconds. To end on this pathetic display of egotism was a shame, because the World Cup, co-hosted by U.S., Mexico, and Canada, had so much wonderfulness that there was Argentina's Lionel Messi, that ageless marvel, Scotland's tartan army drinking Boston Dry, Norway's Viking-loving striker Erling Haaland smashing into goals, Americans rallying behind U.S. men's team and falling in love with soccer for the first time. Those moments, not Trump hogging the spotlight, should be our memory of this World Cup. This is the second time that Trump almost ruined the five-week tournament, says Tarek Pana in the New York Times. After star U.S. striker Falerin Balogun received a red card and a one-game ban in the round of 32, the president rang his pal Infantino and asked him to let Balogun play in the next game against Belgium. Infantino obliged. Belgium still cruised on a 4-1 victory over the U.S., but Trump's foul play sparked outrage from the soccer world and beyond. Having received an American makeover, the beautiful game is now facing a battle for its soul, says Julian Preton in Reuters. Purists bristled at World Cup. Hydration breaks that effectively split matches in the four quarters, allowing for more ad time as well as a final Super Bowl-style halftime show featuring Madonna and the Muppets. Will a cash-hungry FIFA turn to novelty? They turn these novelties into permanent World Cup fixtures? The World Cup wasn't without faults, says Jason Gay in the Wall Street Journal. but it was still a magical mega tournament. More than 15 million people filled stadiums and fan festivals over 5 weeks, sometimes spending tens of thousands of dollars on tickets. These soccer-loving crowds gave the nation a badly needed civic boost. Foreign fans reminded us how good we have it, as they basked in air conditioning and raved about truck stops, free refills, and bottomless bowls of tortilla chips. America, even the soccer-hating cranks, are going to really miss the World Cup. And here's our next article. Literacy. Is America done with reading? I can't imagine a world without books, says Nicol Russell. This is in USA Today. But most Americans already live in that world. That's the devastating takeaway from a viral news story in The Atlantic, which details why the age of reading is over. It notes that the number of Americans who read for pleasure has dropped over 40% over 20 years. The decline cuts across age groups, gender, and education levels. And that fewer than half of adults that read a single book a year. Reading progress for elementary students have stalled, and only a third of high school seniors are proficient in analyzing complex fictional themes. We can blame the smartphones, social media, and short-form videos, all which deliver perpetual hits of dopamine at the expense of the deeper analysis and comprehension gained by reading. It's no wonder President Trump was reelected, as they said, Marsha Lederman, in the Globe and the Mail. When the electorate relies on TikTok for knowledge, you get today's dumbed down, polarized world on fire. Reading is not going extinct, said David Wallace Wells, in the New York Times. Yes, fewer Americans are reading for pleasure, but those who are reading more. Book sales are at near record high. There are now 70% more independent bookstores than 2020. The amount of time that young Americans spend reading is actually crept up from 8.4 minutes a day in 2003 to 11.7 minutes in 2022. And let's not pretend that there was ever a golden age of reading, says Joel J. Miller in the Substack newsletter. It is supposedly idyllic, pre-smartphone age. The bestsellers were often genre junk, and millions of Americans read nothing, read little, read badly, and read mainly to kill time. Worrying about the future is easy to do when you romanticize the past. My worry is that we're not alarmed enough, says Rod Dreher in his Substack newsletter. Hitler came to power in a highly literate Germany, but the Nazis took advantage of movies and radios to push simple messages with immediate emotional impact. We know how that ended, and in our post-literate age, a future dictator would have an incomparably easier time of that. Don't believe me? Consider the college students who were memed into hating Jews by social media. And things will only get worse as more people use AI to digest, analyze, and make judgment of everything from study papers to legal documents and news reports. By giving up on the hard work of reading, Americans are training themselves to think, not to think, but to obey. And next we have data center ban. Did New York make the right call? New York Governor Kathy Hochul understands that her constituents want, said Sarah Picuano in USA Today. The Democrat last week imposed a one-year moratorium on the construction of large AI data centers, giving state regulators breathing space to write new rules intended to limit the effects of these gigantic eyesores have on power grids, water supplies, and local communities. It's the right move, and a politically savvy one. While many lawmakers support data center projects, claiming they'll bring jobs and economic activity, to their municipalities, voters aren't buying it. They know these buildings are noisy, generate a lot of air pollution, use up tons of water, and are causing electricity bills to skyrocket. More Democrats should follow Hochul's example, says Tressie McMillan Cotton in the New York Times. In our virulency partisan era, rage against data centers is one of the only issues that unites ordinary voters on the left and the right. As the grassroots level, the opposition includes eco-activists, soccer moms, farmers, and hardcore MAGA types. If Democrats can harness the energy of anti-establishment sentiment, they could create a political movement that wins elections. This resistance is about more than just NIMBYism, says The Economist. A Pew survey from April found that Americans who have merely heard of data centers are just as opposed to them as those who live 5 miles, within 5 miles of one. It's because of the fear of what data centers represent, the growth of artificial intelligence that could doom humanity by hoovering up all of its resources and paving Earth with servers. Tech leaders are partly to blame for this mess because they've spent years warning about their AI tools and will throw most people out of work or be used to inflict mass harm. Now that the infrastructure is needed to achieve their AI revolution is arising on people's doorsteps, who can blame America for wanting to slow the progress? But this is blocking development that would benefit their communities, says the Wall Street Journal. In editorial, New York's green mandates and resistance to building new generations plants have reduced the state electricity supply and caused prices to rise, not AI data centers. Hochul also leaves out the fact that data centers can also deliver a property tax windfall, along with thousands of jobs. AI is set to be fracking out all over again, said the New York Post. New York banned the energy extraction practice on the basis of bogus environmental concerns. And as a result, the state has lost out tens of thousands of jobs and literally trillions of wealth. That went next door to Pennsylvania. Now billions of dollars in investment are going to AI-friendly Pennsylvania, all because New York is banning progress. All right. And our next article is more countries pulled into spiraling Iran war. The Iran war expanded further into the Middle East this week, as Saudi Arabia joined the U.S. in striking Iran-backed militias in Iraq. Yemen's Iran-allied militant group hit Saudi tankers in the Red Sea, and a U.S.-owned natural gas storage tanker in an Egyptian port was set ablaze in a drone strike. In Riyadh's first acknowledged involvement in the conflict, Saudi and American fighter jets attacked the Iraq-based Popular Mobilization Forces. An umbrella group in Iraq's militants in retaliation for more than 30 drone attacks on Saudi oil facilities, which the U.S. accused Iran of directing. The U.S.-Saudi operation, which killed at least 20 fighters, came hours after Iran launched a surprise ballistic missile attack at American military sites in Jordan, shattering a days-long pause in fighting. The missiles were all intercepted, but the assault marked a shift in strategy for Iran, showing it was willing to go on the offensive and not simply respond to U.S. strikes. after the drone strike in at Egypt's Mediterranean port in Dimeta, President Trump vowed to retaliate against Tehran, saying, "It's our time to hit them." In the southern Red Sea, the Houthis claims that at least four attacks on Saudi-linked tankers since announcing the maritime blockade of Saudi ports last week. Iran fired on three tankers it said were using an illegal route through the Strait of Hormuz, Saudi Arabia's other major shipping route, and reportedly rejected a proposal from Oman to divide control of the Strait and Sulist voluntary fees. What the columnists say, and the Iran's escalating attacks illustrate a fundamental shift in the war, says Jared Malson and Suya Malaya in the Wall Street Journal. The hardline Revolutionary Guard exerts more power than in Tehran and has grown more assertive and more comfortable with a state of war that could continue for months. It suits them better than a peace in which they'd have to confront public anger over Iran's struggling economy. Their zero-sum stances make any agreement to end the war even more remote and heightens the risk of more frequent rounds of escalation. Trump has been told that a return to major combat operations would be a hugely risky endeavor, said Eric Schmidt and Jonathan Swain in the New York Times. As meetings with the cabinet members and top advisors last week, Joint Chiefs of Staff, Chairman Dan Kane, warned that an offensive would be dangerously deplete, and the military would dangerously deplete the military's stockpile of air defense, munitions. Trump and aides are also uneasy with the widening war alienating Gulf allies, vulnerable in Iranian attack. In a growing energy crisis, sources say, few, if any, in Trump's inner circle believe escalation was wise. That interceptor shortage could put American troops at more risk, says Ben Finley in Associated Press. Our stockpile at Patriot, of Patriot interceptors have fallen from 2,330 before the war to as low as 759, according to the Center for Strategic and International Studies. And our stash of 452 THAAD interceptors has dropped by nearly 40%. To conserve inventories, the U.S. could take more risks, such as firing two rather than the standard three interceptors at incoming missiles. This might prove fatal for soldiers on the ground. Last month, three soldiers were killed in Jordan after an Iranian missile slipped through the air defense. Meanwhile, growing hostilities between Iran and Ukraine show that the war's potential to go global, and said Gideon Rachman in the Financial Times. Ukraine last week sank an Iranian vessel in the Caspian Sea. It was said to be ferrying military cargo into Russia, drawing threats of retaliation in Tehran. Iran has supplied Russia with drones that have killed a great many Ukrainians. Ukraine says Russia, in turn, has given Iran intelligence to target American military assets. That Ukrainians are clashing directly with Iran in an ominous step towards a wider conflagration. Trump is in a bind, says Andrew Egger in The Bulwark. Through months of negotiation, Iran has offered a steady ironclad position, insisting on an end to sanctions, no nuclear concessions, and control of the Strait of Hormuz. Our flailing president had toggled between two demonstrably failed positions. If we bomb the hell out of them, they'll give us what we want. If we stop bombing them, then they'll give us what we want. While he facilitates in the vein search for an exit strategy, like the damage mounts, petroleum reserves, missile stockpiles, global trust in the U.S.-led world order. These are finite resources that are all being spent down at an alarming rate. And our next article is Fauci sidesteps Senate questioning. In a dramatic showdown at the Senate this week, Dr. Anthony Fauci, the public face of the pandemic response over two administrators, refused to answer senators' questions about COVID origins and declared that Senator Rand Paul had an unhinged obsession with prosecuting him. Paul, who has who called the hearing, said said there was a mountain of evidence that the virus originated at China's Wuhan Institute of Virology. And the federal agency Fauci led funded dangerous gain of function research at the lab. Fauci has consistently denied that. And most experts accused Paul of trying to trap him into perjury, saying the point Kate is repeated public pledge that I end up in the words behind bars. Fauci has been was given a preemptive pardon by Joe Biden, but it's unclear whether that covers perjury. He repeatedly invoked his Fifth Amendment right not to answer, even as senators goaded him with questions like, "What color tie are you wearing?" Earlier, Paul released excerpts from a diary Fauci kept on a government server, saying he wrote privately, and what he told the country are two different stories. In one entry, Paul said Fauci admitted that only two of the 12 scientists he consulted in February 2020 were certain the virus had a wild origin. While the time the doctor was publicly dismissing the possibility of a lab origin, Paul said that he'd seek to hold Fauci in contempt of Congress, saying there will be repercussions for your refusal to testify. What columnists say? Fauci got a lot wrong during the pandemic, said the Free Press in editorial, including a calling for school closures that damaged a generation of children. Now, these deeply embarrassing diary entries show him reveling in the pandemic fame and gushing over the flattery of celebrities. But the diaries do more than ever to expose his narcissism, says Jack Butler in the Wall Street Journal. They have provided evidence of a deliberate deception in late January 2020, while publicly claiming the virus came from a Wuhan live animal market. Fauci privately wrote, "We know the market was not the source. It was the amplifier." Yet that was written very early on in the pandemic, says Ari Daniel in NPR.org. Before all of the information was in. At the time, Fauci was under dual pressure to trace the outbreak and to prevent mass panic. We make the best conclusions we can with the data we have at the time, says virologist Felicia Goodrum. But you keep working and ultimately revise the original conclusions. Republicans have made Fauci out as to be some kind of demon, says Catherine J. Wu in The Atlantic. Some of them insist that he wasn't simply mistaken or inept, but he actually played a role in starting the pandemic by funding research into what made coronaviruses more deadly. There is no evidence by the wild claim, but because people believe it, he has to travel with a self-paid security detail. With public health so dangerously politicized, in future pandemics, the voice of science may not be heard at all. And, all right, that's going to be all for today. My name is Mike Welch. You are listening to the Talking Information Center. And this has been The Week.
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2: Good afternoon. This afternoon, look for moderate rain with a high near 91. Tonight, there, TS a slight chance of rain with a low near 75. Thursday, expect sunshine with a high near 82. Thursday night, expect clear skies with a low near 70. Friday, expect sunshine with a high near 84. Get your weather every hour right here on Mind's Eye Radio, your virtual newsstand.
3: In Belleville and Fairview Heights, it's rainy and 88 degrees. In O'Fallon, it's rainy and 87 degrees.
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5: This is CNN's Soledad O'Brien. Violence transcends racial boundaries, affecting everyone. Do the Right Thing is getting American kids from all geographic areas and walks of life to think about the problem. 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
5: 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I'm Soledad O'Brien.
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3: Well, you've made the decision to listen to Mind's Eye Radio, in particular this reading of the Wall Street Journal from the Tuesday, August 18th edition. I'm Vince Kwiatkowski. We are cruising the back pages of the Wall Street Journal. We're looking for the oddball stuff. If you follow this program, we did the weird stuff for a long time, where it had to be weird in the name, in the title of the article, or it has to be about something weird. We're just looking for odd stuff now. Because you get the same stuff 24 hours a day, 7 days a week from the mainstream media. I mean, unless you go to like Fox News or something, then you get, the real truth. But how about this one here? Okay, what are the branches of our armed forces, right? Got ready? Yeah, there's Army. Yeah. Navy. Marines. Okay. Coast Guard there. Did you forgetting about somebody? Forgetting them? Yeah, that's right. Space Force. We really have a Space Force, and they're really doing real stuff. How about this one? How Space Force is fighting wars today and preparing for the future. Yeah, there's this general B. Chance Saltzman. He's explaining why space is becoming increasingly important in the modern warfare. Now, we don't have an awful lot on this, but it's from Venezuela to Iran. The U.S. has used satellites and other space capabilities to gain an advantage in warfare. Space technologies can help detect missile launches. They can synchronize strikes, provide a clear view of the battlefield, and degrade an enemy's ability to operate. How about that? Then there's a recording here, and we're not going to go into that, but they spoke with the Wall Street Journal's Shelby Holiday, who has done some really neat articles for us, spoke with this General Saltzman about this U.S. Space Force's pivotal year and how the military has to prepare for a future in which adversaries such as China seek to challenge America's advantage in space. So that is just, that's incredible to me. They actually have a Space Force. Cool. Well, the people in New York City are getting what they asked for. They voted in a communist. My goodness, Mom Donnie's honeymoon with New York is over. New York City mayor faces messy rollout of this pied-à-terre tax and fraying relations with local politicians. Zohran Mamdani was riding high as the mayor of New York City earlier this summer after fulfilling a campaign pledge to put a new tax on the wealthy, flexing his political might with successful endorsements of three progressive congressional candidates and handing the victorious New York Knicks the keys to the city. He's right on top of things, wasn't he? Now, after a streak of good fortune, Mamdani is facing growing discontent from New Yorkers upset with his anti-Israel rhetoric and slights against the business community. Efforts to fulfill some of his marquee campaign pledges have stumbled, including that messy launch of this pied-à-terre tax. His relationship with the city council's fraying, too. The latest setback for the mayor came this week when a judge swiftly paused a new tax on luxury second homes after a group of residents, including a whole bunch of Mamdani's own supporters, because you see, he's not really supported by the poor. It's the rich white liberals that are supporting him. They filed a lawsuit accusing the city of botching the rollout. The city quickly appealed the decision, automatically putting the lower court order on hold, but not before the judge criticized the administration's handling of that matter. The city, you see, posted an online list of more than 900,000 properties, which included homes that might be subject to the tax, but many more that likely won't. It also sent out notices to 17,000 property owners saying they might be subject to the tax, including some who said they were longtime New Yorkers. Yeah, can you imagine that many around here getting notices that, oh, guess what? You're going to have to pay a whole bunch more taxes on your house. It's bad enough what they do for us, huh? At a hearing Monday, Justice Wayne Ozy questioned why the city needed to post such a broad list. Quote, I'm sure it caused concern amongst people, the judge said. Some may be embarrassed, some may be quizzical. He also said the city had made missteps, that's in quotes, noting that it could have done more due diligence before sending out all those mail notices. Now, President Trump, who earlier in the year had appeared to have struck up, it's called an avuncular, but it means, you know, sort of a need to have political or friendship with the new mayor, chimed in on Tuesday saying his administration was looking into legal action the federal government could take to stop that tax. He called it a really dangerous political experiment. Mom Donnie, a Democrat socialist, yeah, right, he's a communist, who's been mayor for nearly 8 months, continues to score high approval ratings from his supporters. It's not uncommon for the early euphoria around the administrations to cool when confronted with the realities of governing, though. A Siena Research Institute poll released Wednesday indicated a growing divide between Mamdani supporters and detractors. A record high of 44% of likely New York voters held an unfavorable opinion of the mayor, according to the poll, which was conducted the week after the bungled tax rollout. In the previous polls of registered New York voters, the unfavorability rating had never, ever gone beyond 40%. The latest Siena poll also showed the mayor's favorability rating at 47%, up slightly from a June poll. Among likely New York City voters, his favorability rating is 69%. Really? They still like that? Juan Colas Polanco, a political strategist and professor at the University of Mount St. Vincent, said that while every mayor has dealt with highs and lows in office, they are amplified for Mamdani. His meteoric rise from relative political unknown to the winner of last year's mayoral race turned him into an international sensation, Polanco said. But his resume was thin before taking the office. Quote, I think he's going to experience this roller coaster more intensely because he's had no track record. And a lot of us are still uncomfortable with him being mayor because he's had no experience to sit there. Now he's in charge, and we are walking on eggshells, making sure this just doesn't go too crazy. A mayoral spokeswoman highlighted the mayor's efforts in recent weeks to promote the city's economy, including reducing regulations on small businesses and creating a business advisory council. She also noted that the mayor has fixed more than 170,000 potholes, expanded universal child care, and balanced the budget amid a $12 billion deficit. What? So did they budget it or not? This is what it looks like when government works, is a quote, balancing the books without balancing them on the backs of New Yorkers, making life more affordable, protecting workers and consumers, and delivering services people rely on every day, she said. Boy, is she, she's sucking up. In recent weeks, the mayor's relations with fellow Democrat politicians have grown more tense. Bronx Councilman Oswald Feliz, who endorsed Mamdani in the general election, slammed the mayor last month for not providing funding needed for a bus line project in a busy corridor in his district. Quote, it's disappointing that rather than making meaningful investments, the administration has chosen to offer crumbs, said Feliz, noting that the wealthier communities receive such funding without asking. Some members of the city council have been frustrated that Mamdani has announced nominees for positions in his administration that require the approval of the council before the body can vet the candidates themselves, people familiar with the matter said. Past administrations gave the council time to conduct its own due diligence on a candidate before going public with the pick, people said. The mayor came into office with an uneasy relationship with Wall Street, and his relations with the city's wealthiest residents have only grown more strained in recent weeks. Some have been turned off by the mayor's combativeness over the pied-à-terre tax, including a recent social media post in which he told wealthy second homeowners to check your mailbox as the tax notices were going out. Oof. Mamdani recently fired scores of corporate leaders from his advisory board to the mayor's fund to advance New York City, a multi-million dollar philanthropic fund that in the past served as a point of access to City Hall for real estate development and business titans. The mayor said the dismissals reflected his commitment to a new era. His continued anti-Israel rhetoric has also rattled the city's Jewish leaders, who say it's left their community unsafe. Their concerns intensified last month when the mayor put out a video acknowledging he couldn't make good on a campaign promise to order the arrest of Benjamin Netanyahu. That's the guy who leads Israel, who's fought on our side. He's been the best ally we could hope for. But he also called the Israeli prime minister a war criminal and urged federal officials to arrest him. My perspective is that the relationship has deteriorated in a substantial way, said Rabbi Amiel Hirsch, president of the New York Board of Rabbis. The mayor said that anti-Semitism will never be tolerated in New York City and that he's the mayor of all New Yorkers, including members of the Jewish communities. On Monday, he met with a group of rabbis to discuss their concerns. One of the mayor's pledges, free bus service, oh yeah, free stuff, has ruffled feathers at the Metropolitan Transport Authority, the agency that operates the city's bus and subway service. John Lieber, chairman of the authority, complained to reporters late last month that the talk about free bus services contributed to passengers trying to evade paying their fare. Quote, with malice toward none, I say all the talk of free bus has an impact. It does have an impact, Lieber said. The mayor later said that he and the MTA chairman have their differences of opinion, but they both agree on the need for faster bus trips. Oh, Lord. Well, how about this? Workers unearthed $10 million, yes, in gold, on gold. Gold bars under a homeless shelter site in Belgium. They discovered the gold coins in the bars while laying sewage pipes on the site of a former brewery in a place called Dendermonde. Mm-hmm. A team of builders struck gold, $10 million worth of it, during construction work at the site of an old Belgian brewery set to be used as a homeless shelter. The team of eight workers in the city of Dendermonde found the hoard last week when a drill got stuck in a gold bar, local police said. If I was that drill operator, that would be the last they've seen of me. I'd pick that bar and go running. The gold was stashed in a bag under the stone cellar's surface below the 1890s villa built for the brewery's one-time owner, Theodophilus von Aschi. The local police officer, Ketterin Bram, said. Workers, who included an 18-year-old student working on a summer job who first noticed the gold, dutifully contacted their employers and the police to report the find, which included Victorian-era golden coins and gold bars. Oh, my God. Our teams collected and cataloged the gold, then promptly secured it in a high-security federal government vault, the local police said in a statement in their Facebook page. The photo showed 49 gold bars laid out on a table at the construction sites and hundreds of gold coins collected in the builder's bucket. Oh, my God. They look so beautiful. There's a picture of it underneath there. This looks like a big ceramic kind of a thing, and it's the find comes as the gold trading above, oh, my goodness, $4,400 an ounce, having more than doubled the value in the last 2 years. The site, which is currently almost completely demolished, is being renovated by a social welfare group, CAW Oostvanderen. The workers discovered the gold when they were in the process of laying sewage pipes for the new shelter home set to be built there. Here we go. This is the part I'm interested in. The fate of the gold is uncertain. There could be legal proceedings to decide whether the money goes to any of the descendants of the Von Aschi family, the organization carrying out the work, or the workers themselves. The police in Dendermonde, a city of about 50,000 in the Flanders region, 18 miles northwest of Brussels, are warning potential scourers to stay away. They said that all the gold has been cleared and the site contains several dangerous pits. So don't go sticking your nose in there digging, hoping for a coin. Quote, it seems various would-be prospectors are keen to visit the site, the police statement said. A piece of golden advice. It's truly pointless. The find comes at a propitious time when gold trading above $4,400 a troy ounce, having more than doubled in value in the past few years. And you know what? It was actually up close to $5,000 I saw. I happened to be, I watched that Gold Rush program on TV and stuff. And anyway, Piet Boussy, the former longtime mayor of Dendermonde, told Belgian media the gold most likely belonged to the Van Asch family, an old wealthy Flemish family. The three children of Theodophilus Van Asch were never married, and it's possible no one knew the gold was there, he said. Now, while the discovered gold doesn't yet have a new owner, it's already been put to use. The Dendermonde police force is using as its Facebook icon a British gold sovereign with the image of the young Queen Victoria on one side. Oh, Lord, wouldn't that have been great to find that stuff? And they were honest about it. Good for them. Probably better than me. I probably would have swiped that stuff. Much as I can, I go out with pockets bulging. here, we can't find people to do the work. There's jobs open like crazy. It's not like that every place. Let's pick another democracy. Well, this isn't, it is a democracy. It is that. India. Mm-hmm. 500,000 applicants. No, that's not, I'm not making a mistake. 500,000 applicants for 583 jobs. That's the frantic scramble for work in India. Many of India's youth, they face epic odds in trying to find good jobs. It's a challenge that's becoming growing politically and economic as a problem. My goodness, I wonder what the dynamics behind that. Maybe they'll tell us here. When the eastern Indian state of Jharkhand advertised in 2023 for 583 new officials to enforce alcohol regulations, more than 500,000 people applied. Kundan Kumar Mehta, then 25, was one of them. For the next 3 years, he studied hours a day for the exam that would whittle down the applicants. He also trained for the six-mile run that was part of the screening. The night before the run, Mehta took a five-hour train journey to a sweltering remote location for the test, sleeping in an open field. After at least a dozen applicants collapsed and died during the run, possibly from the heat, the government temporarily suspended the tests. In April, after another cramped train ride, he slept at the station the night before a six-hour exam. He passed. But last month, Mehta learned he hadn't been selected for the job, his sixth failed attempt to secure a government job in nearly a decade. The quote is, "My mother and father can't understand it," said Mehta, who has a degree in computer applications. They feel like, if other children are getting selected, why aren't you? Mehta's frustration is shared by the millions of unemployed young people across India. Mounting youth discontent this year culminated in street protests in New Delhi in July, presenting a major challenge to the government of Prime Minister Narendra Modi. Led by a youth movement called the Cockroach Janta Party, the protesters forced India's education minister to resign following a scandal surrounding a medical school entrance exam. The protests have focused on allegations of cheating and corruption in the fiercely competitive exams for government jobs and university places that are a key pathway for upward mobility in India. They also reflect India's failure to capitalize on one of its biggest assets, a massive and increasingly well-educated workforce. For years, India has appeared on the verge of reaping this so-called demographic dividend. The bump an economy gets when young, working-age people in the population outnumber the older people and the children who need to be supported. In China, a huge bulge of working-age people helped amplify sweeping economic reforms that turbocharged its economy starting in the 1980s. Other East Asian nations experienced similar explosive growth. But India, by contrast, has struggled to exploit its own demographic dividend. Literacy levels took longer to rise in India, while its health indicators still trailed China's. Indian regulations, despite being more streamlined than in the past, are still onerous for businesses. Quote, the dividend was never something that arrives automatically, said Apoorva Jadhav, a demographer affiliated with the Carnegie Endowment for International Peace, a U.S. think tank. Quote, it's a test, really, of whether the state can govern well enough to convert that population into productivity. India's economy has grown 6 to 8% a year over the past decade, but that hasn't been enough to generate all of the roughly 8 million non-farm jobs it needs to add each year to absorb the people entering the workforce. Unemployment stands at about 16%, triple the overall rate. Now, to be sure, India's young people have far more job opportunities than their parents or their grandparents. Before the economic reforms of the 1990s, the government was the only job provider to a great extent, said Rich Junjay Kumar Singh, the founder of Rainbow IAS, which is a coaching center in the capital, and it prepares young people for civil service exams. Quote is, since then, both the government and private sectors are providing jobs. So today's youth generation should consider themselves lucky in that sense. Now, between 2014 and early 2024, that's a period of 10 years, the country added about 5.7 million formal manufacturing jobs, a construction boom due in part to the government spending on infrastructure, has also boosted employment, while about 12 million people are employed as gig workers. I'm not certain what they mean by that. Tens of million more people are in farm work since 2019. But these types of jobs, they don't appeal to a growing number of young Indians with college degrees. More than 6 million people graduate with bachelor's degrees in India every year. And about a third of the people between the ages of 18 and 23 are enrolled in higher education, up from around 12% two decades earlier. But many of the degrees they graduate with don't prepare them adequately for top-tier jobs at big companies, while young people are growing more discerned about the jobs they want. About 11 million of India's more than 60 million graduates between 20 and 29 are out of work, according to a 2026 report from the Azim Premji University that is based on official data. It's not that we don't do private jobs. We can, but we won't carry sacks of cement, said Satish Chandra Mehta, Mehta's cousin. We cannot do manual labor after reaching this level of education. But at the same time, many jobs in the private sector don't offer the job security, the pay, or the upward mobility that young Indians are seeking at the start of their working lives. The, quote, relentless supply of new workers is compressing wages across professions, said Rabub Makhirja, founder of Mumbai-based Marcellus Investment Managers. Bunti Kumar, 27, who attended the cockroach party sit-in over several days in July, has had factory jobs for several years. At present, he earns just 15,000 rupees a month, which is about $1,900 a year, excluding overtime, in an auto parts factory. There's no career in a private job, said Kumar, who's pursuing an undergraduate degree. There's no growth. So, Kumar, like many Indians, looking for a government job, possibly with the railroads or the police, where regulations stipulate annual pay increases. The importance of government jobs emerged starkly during the COVID-19 pandemic, when private companies laid people off, even as the state employers continued to pay salaries. Today, the rush for government jobs means that competitive exams now occupy all-consuming place in the lives of many young Indians. Khushbu Rani, a 22-year-old from Bihar, who had moved to New Delhi to attend university and then stayed on to prepare for civil service exams, joined the protest last month, provoked in part by the sudden cancellation of a recruitment exam in her home state she had spent months preparing for. Quote, 3 or 4 days before I was supposed to leave for home, and 6 or 7 days before the examination, they postponed the exam. 2 whole months of hard work, said Ronnie, who has bachelor's degrees in physics. Oh, my God. When an exam gets disrupted, everything suffers, and students bear the entire burden. The government fails to understand this. Two of Ronnie's older sisters have government jobs, an enormous help for her farming family. She dreams of becoming a district magistrate.

and think of a plan B. Perhaps you can start a food stall or return to farming the family's land, something he already does when he's home. He knows he cannot count on the support of his father or his brothers indefinitely. Quote, everyone needs to stand on their own feet, said Maida. How long can you depend on others? I wish they could bring that message over here to our youngins. I hear so many stories from family members that work at the steel mill. They're begging to get new people for the steel mill, but the people that they hire, they don't know how to use a tape measure. They're poorly trained. They know nothing about math, and they don't feel like working. It's we got a mess here. What do you think about all the nonsense with the WNBA? That's supposed to be the Women's National Basketball Association. Well, let me read the article. This how the WNBA season spiraled into absolute chaos. Public spats over fouls. Yes, you've seen pictures of some of them gals getting clobbered by other ones. And there is a racial component to that. Public spats over fouls and fixation on transgendered policy. Can you believe that? Have overshadowed the 30-year-old league's rising attendance and TV audiences. I wouldn't watch it. This should have been history-making season for the WNBA. Attendance for the 30-year-old league is at an all-time high. Viewership is up 15% from last year, entering the regular season's final weeks, and the 15 teams feature a growing stable of household names led by Indiana Fever star Caitlin Clark. But from Seattle to Brooklyn, the atmosphere around the WNBA is hardly celebratory. Instead, a cloud of chaos seems to have settled around the entire league as the games themselves are overtaken by petty feuds, bubbling outrage, wanton physicality, and an outsized debate over transgendered athletes. What in the world? It's Women's National Basketball League, right? Every hard foul or no call seems to trigger a league-wide controversy, often with a racial dimension. And player comments about transgendered athletes have become the national news, even though there isn't a single transgendered player in this WNBA. The turmoil hasn't been helped by the WNBA commissioner, by her, Kathy Engel, what's her name, by her decision to remain largely silent. She speaks mainly at scheduled events, such as the mid-season news conference, where she announced the league's plans to launch a centralized replay center next season. Okay. What's a centralized replay center? Her response to the issue of transgendered players, meanwhile, came in the form of a memo to team officials saying that player eligibility rules are collectively bargained and that conversations on the complex topic would continue. Boy, she just pushed that one down the field, didn't she? A spokesman for Engelbert didn't provide additional comment. After a task force meeting Wednesday of the WNBA general managers and presidents that discussed player eligibility and other issues, The league released a statement release that's reading in part, quote, we strongly denounce the bad faith efforts to use the topics to demean or marginalize others. No. Are you going to let guys who are pretending to be women play? What are you doing? But as the pressure on players ramps up, the WNBA Players Association, okay, now the league, okay, has called on Engelbert to take on larger public role in calming the storm. Quote, the commissioner and league leadership need to be more proactive and more present, the union's executive director Terry Carmichael Jackson said. Quote, to actually familiarize themselves with player experiences, to listen and respond to players, anticipate issues, and be willing to lead even when things get uncomfortable.
A recent flare-up in late July centered on the issue of transgendered players.

0: players. The Fever's Sophie Cunningham, a backup guard best known for springing to Clark's defense, was quoted in a profile saying, quote, I want to protect young girls in a locker room, or young girls in sport who shouldn't have to go against biological men, unquote. Period, should be done. It's over with, right? Her comment drove weeks of questions to other NBA players about where they stood on the question. It stirred online clashes and even led to small groups of protesters. Yes, yes, yes. And counter-protesters appearing at Fever games. The hubbub prompted retired NBA player and online provocateur Enes Kanter Freedom to declare himself eligible. Here, himself eligible for the 2027 Women's National Basketball Association draft. Women's. Quote, communicators on the right are seeing an opportunity to leverage the attention of the NBA for their political messaging. Kate Starbird, a former NBA player who's now a University of Washington professor, God, teaching our youth what? Studying online rumors and disinformation, wrote in an email. The league would have preferred to make headlines for different reasons. The WNBA surged in popularity after Clark's arrival in 2024. She's a pretty good gal. Good player. And added three franchises since then, with more on the way. The league is set to increase to 18 teams by 2030 and now boasts a $3.1 billion broadcast deal. But Clark continues to be a living, breathing, three-point shooting flashpoint in the WNBA. Nothing made that clearer than an incident in June during a game between the Fever and the Phoenix Mercury when Clark found herself in a three-player scrum for the ball. During the play, Mercury Alyssa Thomas fell over and pushed a closed fist into Clark's neck. The Indianapolis crowd barely reacted at the moment. But outrage soon spread online with screen grabs and AI video that contorted Thomas's face into a grin. Oh, my God. Thomas, who is black, says she's received death threats. The league reviewed the play and assessed Thomas a flagrant 2-foul and 1-game suspension. The episode revived a recurrent WNBA spat. Clark's critics see her as a complainer who deserved each one of her league-leading 7 technical fouls this season going into Wednesday's plays. Clark's supporters, however, argue she's been unfairly targeted by opposing players who are jealous of all the attention that is lavished on her. Last year, Cunningham became known as Clark's enforcer. She picked up the nickname after nearly tackling an opponent, which saw her ejected from the game. On Sunday, Cunningham found herself on the other end of a hard foul from the Chicago Sky guard, D-I-J-O-N-A-I, Carrington. Carrington was ejected, sparking another cycle of WNBA outrage. Everybody's outraged. But Fever coach Stephanie White made a pointed address this week, insisting that not everything that happens on a WNBA court needs to turn into a national debate. Quote, the hate, the fear-mongering, the divisiveness, the stuff that's trying to hijack our league will not win, White said, pounding the table. We will not be divided. Okay. I just heard something this morning on the news that Channel 9 in St. Louis, the public broadcasting station, apparently had been contracting with a company to save their older programs on the cloud someplace. Well, somebody, turns out that company apparently went out of business and shut off the power to the server, and as much as 70 years of old programs from PBS went boop, gone. Yes. Oh, man. Well, talk about those old programs. Well, this wasn't on PBS, but what happened to the cast of Chips? Remember that? California Highway Patrol things. See the stars nearly 50 years later. Time to rev up the choppers, put on your sunglasses, and enforce the rules of transit. Who remembers Chips? Oh, my gosh. Chips, which was annoying to spell then and is annoying to spell now, stood for the California Highway Patrol, which was made clear during the brass synthesizer bass guitar heavy opening credits. From 1977 through 1983, audiences across the land tuned in weekly to watch John and Ponch cruise around Los Angeles, nabbing baddies and looking handsome while doing it. John, of course, was Officer Jonathan Andrew Baker, that's Larry Wilcox, and Ponch was Officer Frank Poncherello, Eric Estrada. Their on-screen chemistry delighted millions and won the series' devoted fans, which is particularly amusing considering how famously contentious their relationship was behind the cameras. They've since made peace as they've entered the convention circuit phase of their careers. Yeah, you follow the money, you know. Brimming with California cools, plus some romantic hijinks, mostly from Ponch, in addition to some hardcore motorcycle exploitation shots for the gearheads, it's easy to see why this show was such a success. It also went against the grain for the first time. Its depiction of urban crime wasn't overly gritty. It was basically a superhero story each week, with heartthrob Estrada knowing when to smile for the camera. Also, each episode was self-contained, which meant you didn't have to worry about catching up if you had something better to do one week, the way it ought to be. Anyway, after the Chips, annoying, went off the air, it came back for a TV movie in 1998 with many of the major stars, and then got revived as a jokey feature film starring Dax Shepard and Michael Pena in the vein of Starsky and Hutch movie. But you have a question. You want to know, what happened to the stars of the original Chips? Well, luckily, we have the answers. Larry Wilcox was Baker, the more straight-laced form of the central pair. Prior to becoming an actor, Wilcox served in the U.S. Marine Corps during the Vietnam War. So did his Chips character, by the way. He worked on a great many series of the area, notably Lassie, The Partridge Family, Hawaii Five-0. Wilcox left the hit drama before the final season. For years, the story was that he had quit. But in 2025, he claimed NBC had actually fired him after Estrada pushed for his removal. By then, it was clear that Chips had increasingly become the Eric Estrada show, and Wilcox had grown frustrated playing second fiddle. His next step was to get into producing. His Wilcox Productions kept busy with series like the Ray Bradbury Theater for HBO and classy television films like The Death of a Centerfold, Dorothy Stratton story. Over time, he and Estrada mended fences, and they reunited in projects like National Lampoon's Loaded Weapon, 1993, and the 1998 TV movie Chips 99. As one of Liz Lemon's longtime crushes, Wilcox also memorably appeared as himself in a 2009 episode of 30 Rock. In 2010, the actor pled guilty to conspiracy to commit securities fraud. Ooh, I didn't know that. And was sentenced the following year to 3 years probation. Luckily for him, he didn't try to break the law while zooming on a California highway, as that would have been too ironic. Eric Estrada became a bona fide TV star as the brash, charismatic half of the Chips buddy duo, Ponch. Prior to his breakthrough role, not to mention years of glossy foldouts in Teen Beat magazine, and the New York City native appeared on such shows as Emergency and The $6 Million Man. While his partner Wilcox may have jumped off his chopper for the season 6, Estrada actually walked off for a few episodes during the prior season and amid a profit-sharing dispute. More on this twist in a bit. But let's face it, Chips was nothing without the jokey, alluring Ponch, so he soon came back. By the time the show had ended, Estrada was extremely famous, continued to appear on television regularly. During the 1990s, he leaned more into comedy, appearing on The Nanny and Martin. has a number of appearances as himself. That even includes wacky shows like Space Ghost, Coast to Coast. I think that was a cartoon, wasn't it? A heartthrob was also cast on the Spanish-language soap opera Dos Mujeres, Un Camino, even though he didn't know how to speak Spanish. He did some quick studying. Around the turn of the century, he became the international face of the anti-drug program, DARE. He later made his TV cop credentials real by becoming a reserve police officer in Indiana, then working in law enforcement in Virginia and Idaho. That's right. If you pull some shenanigans in Bedford County, Virginia, then back then, you may have found yourself arrested by Punch. The veteran actor has been married to his third wife, Nanette Merkovich, since 1997. They have one child together. And he's also had two kids from a previous marriage. Oh, my gosh, the other guy. I remember him. The sergeant, Sergeant Joe Gritter or something. Robert Pine was his name. Every pair of buddy cops needs someone shouting at them. And on ships, that was Robert Pine's Sergeant Gitrer. You know, I think that's how you say it. Before the Highway Patrol theme hit, Pine was a television mainstay of classic westerns like Gunsmoke and Bonanza, in addition to guest spots on everything from Barnaby Jones to Mannix. After Chips ended, he continued working regularly across the small screen, appearing on L.A. Law, Picket Fences, and Quantum Leap, among many others. He also booked stints on various soap operas, most prominently The Bold and the Beautiful. But during the Chips run, his on-screen wife was played by his actual wife, Gwyneth Guilford. And in 1980, the couple welcomed their son, Chris. Yes, that's right, Chris Pine. Look at that. More recently, the elder Pine appeared in Red Eye, 2005, Lakeview Terrace, 2008, and episodes of Veep, Magnum P.I., and 911 Lone Star. He had also a prominent role in the 2022 Apple TV Plus miniseries, 5 Days at Memorial. Oh, then there was Lou Saunders, who was Officer Gene Fritz. During the first two seasons, Officer Fritz was a recurring presence, mostly there to provide a little extra muscle. After Chips, Saunders had guest spots in a number of similar series, including The A-Team, Hardcastle, and McCormick. These shows were like chock full of that guys every week. In general, he maintained steady guest work for the next decade plus and even landed a bit part on the Tom Cruise hit Cocktail, 1988. Saunders has since kept a low profile, turning his attention in recent years to writing and publishing poetry. He has, however, spent time on the convention circuit with the other alumni from the show. Then there was Michael Dorn. Oh my gosh. Michael Dorn. Is that right? He was Officer Jebediah Turner in there. As Saunders exited, in came Michael Dorn. And honestly, the scripts didn't do much better at giving him a backstory. Officer Turner was another big athletic presence on the force who got a decent scene every now and then. A lot of fans don't realize today that it was Dorn as Officer Turner, because he had a mustache at the time, and of course, most people know Dorn primarily under very heavy makeup. You got him yet? You know who Dorn is? Keep thinking. That's because he went on to become one of the most legendary figures in all of television history. Here we go. That's right. The mighty Klingon warrior Worf, son of Moog, House of Martok. That's right. In Star Trek, yes. Oh, my gosh. Worf. Oh, God, Worf was so cool. He appeared in all 7 seasons of Star Trek, The Next Generation, and then 4 seasons of Deep Space Nine, plus 4 Star Trek feature films, and even a season of the recent Picard. No one in this or any other galaxy has appeared in more episodes of Star Trek than Michael Dorn. No kidding. I'll be doing. Upon his strong shoulders rests the entire franchise, and we toast him with blood wine and shall sing songs of his victory in Stovokor, Kopla. That's Klingon, you know. Dorn has done plenty of other work, including a recurring role on Castle and a guest spot on Heroes. And he's used his stentorian voice from myriad animation projects, video games, and other performances. And then let's see who else we got here. I don't remember this guy. His name's Paul Link. His real name, he was Officer Grossman. For a show with so many traffic accidents, there was a lot of comedy on chips. Much of that came from the zany Artie Grossman, played by Paul Link, who was with the series for its entire run. Before he got the gig as Grossy, I don't know, Link appeared in films including Big Bad Mama in 1974, Disney's The Strongest Man in the World in 1975, and Ron Howard's directorial debut, in Grand Theft Auto, 1970.
1: ...has metrics that rate amateur players going back to 2010, and Koivin tops a list that puts him in rarefied company. The next two players, John Rahm and Jordan Spieth, have both won several majors. So it was only fitting when Koivin played in a group with Spieth for his professional debut at the John Deere Classic earlier this month. That's where he learned that the pressure of playing for millions of dollars is a bit different than the Southeastern Conference. Koivin wound up missing the cut, but it was inevitable that he would break out because his game is so complete. Even at 5'10", he drives the ball far enough to keep up and do so with startling accuracy. And around the greens, he's already viewed as an elite putter. But in Koivin's mind, it's his mental abilities and not his physical ones that set him apart. Sometimes I watch guys hit on the range, and I don't feel like I'm the most talented out there, he said. But if I can go out there and believe and use my brain to my advantage, then it's definitely kind of like a superpower. Nowhere was it clearer than at the 3M. He hit 79% of the fairways and was third in the field in strokes gained putting, and he didn't card a single bogey in the final two rounds, which kept him safe while Scheffler shot up the leaderboard with the final round 63. And even though the PGA Tour season is nearly over, fans will get to watch Koivin on an even bigger stage. The victory vaulted him into 70th in the season-long point standings, which happens to be a crucial number. It's a final place that secures a spot in the playoffs. Well, the final Wall Street Journal article that I have for you this afternoon is actually an ML Major League Baseball story. And actually, this is a very good story because it's something good that happened with our St. Louis Cardinals. Obviously, it's old news. It happened several days ago, but I want to finish this reading with this story. Three at-bats, three home runs, and the greatest debut in Major League Baseball history. The Cardinals' Joshua Baez was at risk of turning into a bust, but after 5 years in the minors, he exploded onto the scene on Saturday. This article was written by Jared Diamond. On the day he signed with the St. Louis Cardinals straight out of high school in 2021, Joshua Baez said he wanted to reach the majors in as little as 2 years. That's not exactly what happened. Instead, the brash phenom, who once compared himself to Mike Trout, spent half a decade toiling in the minors, a difficult stretch filled with disappointment, frustration, and a boatload of strikeouts. He got his teeth kicked in, Cardinals outfield coordinator Ryan Ludwig said. But on Saturday, Baez finally arrived, albeit a little later than he expected. It was worth the wait. Baez, now 23, pulverized the very first pitch he saw as a big leaguer, over the center field fence, a titanic blast that landed 449 feet away from home plate. Three innings later, he sent another ball soaring into the left field bleachers at Wrigley Field, making Baez just the eighth player since 1900 to hit multiple home runs in his debut. Then came history. In his third at-bat, Baez homered yet again, sending his dumbfounded Cardinals teammates into a frenzy. Never before in the history of MLB had somebody hit three home runs in his first MLB game, until Joshua Baez. Every now and then, Cardinals scouting director Randy Flores said, you just pause and applaud the history of the moment. Baez had dreamed of days like Saturday ever since the Cardinals drafted him in the second round and paid him $2.25 million to forgo his commitment to Vanderbilt. But while Baez had otherworldly power on rare occurrences when he actually connected with the ball, he struck out more than one-third of the time and hit just .218 against single-A pitching in his third professional season. Whatever predictions Baez had once made about career trajectory were quickly looking overly ambitious at best and downright ridiculous at worst. I was just an 18-year-old, Baez said, and I had no idea. For Baez, the nadir came in 2024. He was batting just .225 in high A and striking out even more frequently than the year before. And the Cardinals did the unthinkable. They put him on what's known as the development list, a special designation that allows healthy minor leaguers to temporarily step away from the action to work on their game without taking up a roster spot. For about a month, Baez trained with Cardinals coaches on his swing in an effort to improve his contact rate. He was unhappy, but he was an eager student. At that point, he had no other choice. The game tends to humble everybody, Cardinals minor league hitting coordinator Brock Hammett said, and he got humbled. When Baez returned from his hiatus, he was an entirely different player. He hit .287 with 20 homers in 2025 with his improved mechanics, earning a promotion to AA for the first time. He cut his strikeout rate to around 20%. By the time 2026 rolled around, he had cracked the industry list of baseball's top best 100 prospects for the first time. This season, Baez was transcendent in AAA. By the time the Cardinals finally called him up this weekend, he had hit 34 home runs, seven more than anybody else at his level. In June, Baez hit four homers in a game. A month later, he hit a grand slam that traveled 473 feet. He told himself, "Hey, man, I've got to do something different because this isn't working," Ludwig said. He found something that clicked. A single game, even one as impressive as Saturday's, doesn't define a career. Baez still has plenty to prove before being anointed a star. But across the entire Cardinals organization, the people who guided Baez through his journey watched him perform his performance in awe. Ludwig said he got teary-eyed watching a player who he had coached for years do something that had never been done before. Flory said his phone exploded with messages, not just from people within the Cardinals, but from rival clubs as well. AAA manager Ben Johnson saw the first two homers live with some of his players before heading out to the field for batting practice. When a staffer told him Baez hit a third, Johnson said, "I really didn't believe it." From the dugout in Chicago, Cardinals manager Oliver Marmol might have been the most impressed of all. After Baez hit his first homer, Marmol said he couldn't help but notice the look on his face. There was a kind of confident calmness to it, as if to say, "I'm here." And then the second, and then the third, Marmol said, "It was just holy cow." Well, my name is Steve Bertelsmann, and that is all the Wall Street Journal that I have for you this Wednesday afternoon. Take care, enjoy, and I will be back with you next Monday. Goodbye.
2: Bye. Bye. Bye. Bye. Bye. Bye. Bye. Bye. Bye. Bye. Bye. Bye. Bye. Bye. Bye. Bye. Bye. Bye. Bye. Bye. Bye. Bye. Bye. Bye. Bye. Bye. Bye. Bye. Bye. Bye. Bye. Bye. Bye. Bye. Bye. Bye. Bye. Bye. Bye. Bye. Bye. Bye. Bye. Bye. Bye. Bye. Bye. Bye. Bye. Bye. Bye. Bye. Bye. Bye. Bye. Bye. Bye. Bye. Bye. Bye. Bye. Bye. Bye. Bye. Bye. Bye. Bye. Bye. Bye. Bye. Bye. Bye. Bye. Bye. Bye. Bye. Bye. Bye. Bye. Bye. Bye. Bye. Bye. Bye. Bye. Bye. Bye. Bye. Bye. Bye. Bye. Bye. Bye. Bye. Bye. Bye. Bye. Bye. Bye. Bye. Bye. Bye. Bye. Bye. Bye. Bye. Bye. Bye. Bye. Bye. Bye. Bye. Bye. Bye. Bye. Bye. Bye. Bye. Bye. Bye. Bye. Bye. Bye. Bye. Bye. Bye. Bye. Bye. Bye. Bye. Bye. Bye. Bye. Bye. Bye. Bye. Bye. Bye. Bye. Bye. Bye. Bye. Bye. Bye. Bye. Bye. Bye. Bye. Bye. Bye. Bye. Bye. Bye. Bye. Bye. Bye. Bye. Bye. Bye. Bye. Bye. Bye. Bye. Bye. Bye. Bye. Bye. Bye. Bye. Bye. Bye. Bye. Bye. Bye. Bye. Bye. Bye. Bye. Bye. Bye. Bye. Bye. Bye. Bye. Bye. Bye. Bye. Bye. Bye. Bye. Bye. Bye. Bye. Bye. Bye. Bye. Bye. Bye. Bye. Bye. Bye. Bye. Bye. Bye. Bye. Bye. Bye. Bye. Bye. Bye. Bye. Bye. Bye. Bye. Bye. Bye. Bye. Bye. Bye. Bye. Bye. Bye. Bye. Bye. Bye. Bye. Bye. Bye. Bye. Bye. Bye. Bye. Bye. Bye. Bye. Bye. Bye. Bye. Bye. Bye. Bye. Bye. Bye. Bye. Bye. Bye. Bye. Bye. Bye. Bye. Bye. Bye. Bye. Bye. Bye. Bye. Bye. Bye. Bye. Bye. Bye. Bye. Bye. Bye. Bye. Bye. Bye. Bye. Bye. Bye. Bye. Bye. Bye. Bye. Bye. Bye. Bye. Bye. Bye. Bye. Bye. Bye. Bye. Bye. Bye. Bye. Bye. Bye. Bye. Bye. Bye. Bye. Bye. Bye. Bye. Bye. Bye. Bye. Bye. Bye. Bye. Bye. Bye. Bye. Bye. Bye. Bye. Bye. Bye. Bye. Bye. Bye. Bye. Bye. Bye. Bye. Bye. Bye. Bye. Bye. Bye. Bye. Bye. Bye. Bye. Bye. Bye. Bye. Bye. Bye. Bye. Bye. Bye. Bye. Bye. Bye. Bye. Bye. Bye. Bye. Bye. Bye. Bye. Bye. Bye. Bye. Bye. Bye. Bye. Bye. Bye. Bye. Bye. Bye. Bye. Bye. Bye. Bye. Bye. Bye. Bye. Bye. Bye. Bye. Bye. Bye. Bye. Bye. Bye. Bye. Bye. Bye. Bye. Bye. Bye. Bye. Bye. Bye. Bye. Bye. Bye. Bye. Bye. Bye. Bye. Bye. Bye. Bye. Bye. Bye. Bye. Bye. Bye. Bye. Bye. Bye. Bye. Bye. Bye. Bye. Bye. Bye. Bye. Bye. Bye. Bye. Bye. Bye. Bye. Bye. Bye. Bye. Bye. Bye. Bye. Bye. Bye. Bye. Bye. Bye. Bye. Bye. Bye. Bye. Bye. Bye. Bye. Bye. Bye. Bye. Bye. Bye. Bye. Bye. Bye. Bye. Bye. Bye. Bye. Bye. Bye. Bye. Bye. Bye. Bye. Bye. Bye. Bye. Bye. Bye. Bye. Bye. Bye. Bye. Bye. Bye. Bye. Bye. Bye. Bye. Bye. Bye. Bye. Bye. Bye. Bye. Bye. Bye. Bye. Bye. Bye. Bye. Bye. Bye. Bye. Bye. Bye. Bye. Bye. Bye. Bye. Bye. Bye. Bye. Bye. Bye.

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1: Good afternoon. This afternoon, look for moderate rain with a high near 91. Tonight, there, TS a slight chance of rain with a low near 75. Thursday, expect sunshine with a high near 82. Thursday night, expect clear skies with a low near 70. Friday, expect sunshine with a high near 84. Get your weather every hour right here on Mind's Eye Radio, your virtual newsstand.
2: In Belleville and Fairview Heights, it's rainy and 87 degrees. In Granite City, it's rainy and 86 degrees.

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2: Before that, my only awareness of digital accessibility was like adding alt text to images that we learned in my computer science degree. And that was pretty much it.
3: And welcome to the next episode of our WCAT podcast, Spilling the Tea on Digital Accessibility. Today, we have Matt Dyer with us. He is one of the test managers here at Accessibility Officer. He is one of the unsung heroes of the AL team, and we thought we'd pull him up and introduce him to you and let him share a little bit of himself. He's a very, very interesting guy. Wouldn't know it by looking at him, but, you know, I can say that because I'm blind. Matt, why don't you introduce yourself real quick and just, you know, tell us a little bit about what you do here at Accessibility Officer.
2: Yeah. My name's Matthew Dyer. I graduated last year from Oregon State University with a computer science degree, a couple years after AI came out. So that was exciting. After graduating, the job market was pretty rough. A lot of junior developer positions didn't exist anymore, and all the ones that did exist were highly competitive, thousands of applications per job. And, you know, I was really struggling to find something. About 6 months after I graduated, I have a bank account with a company called UBS. My account manager is a blind man. And he is friends with Tanner, and he knew, you know, just talking with my wife and I, working with us in on our savings account, knew that I was looking to move out of bartending now that I graduated, and reached out to Tanner since he knew he was looking for somebody with especially a technical background. And that's how we got hooked up. Tanner just called me one day. I think it was January 1st. Of 2026, so, or maybe the second is, you know, happy new year to me. Here's a job. So that was how I had broken into it. Before that, my only awareness of digital accessibility was like adding alt text to images that we learned in my computer science degree. And that was pretty much it.
3: Wow. See, I didn't know that. Yeah, I didn't know that background about you having a blind bank manager. Wow.
2: Yep. Shout out, Harrison.
3: Love it. Well, Harrison, if you're listening, thank you so much for directing Matt our way. He's been a pleasure to work with, and we could not be more happy with how he's doing here at AO. And he also paid me to say that. So
2: I was just going to say.
4: So yeah, he didn't pay me to say that, so I guess we can keep him.
2: I don't have that much money.
3: So Matt, I mean, you know, aside, let me ask you, and we've asked several of our sighted employees here at AO before, but what is it like to work, you know, with a team who's predominantly blind? I mean, has it been an adjustment, or is it just kind of as per usual for you?
2: I mean, it's been an adjustment in just perspective for sure. Mm-hmm. Like the first thing I noticed was how great of a sense of humor everybody had about it. You know, I think my first day I was sitting in some meetings and somebody said like, oh, you see the thing over here or something. They said, you see about something. And, you know, one of you guys was like, well, I don't, but I never do. You know, it was just like cracking jokes about the situation, mm-hmm. and which made me way more comfortable. You know, just any person who's new to any kind of situation, right? You kind of have a little, I don't know, lack of certainty about how to act or something mm-hmm. like that, you know? So I was immediately made to feel comfortable. to crack jokes and have a sense of humor about this. And then there's like a million other little cheat codes that are handed to me all the time, especially by Ellie, actually, you know, or Tanner or anybody. Little things I would have never thought of, like putting, if I have a short email, I can put the entire message in the subject line and put put EOM at the end of it. So, you know, that's the end of the message and you don't need to go into the pretty much empty email. Makes that a little quicker and easier.
3: So I'm kind of dumb and I finally just realized what EOM stood for. I thought it was like, I thought it was like people trying to be clever with some weird, like Jewish term for some reason, like Chaim or something like that. I don't know.
2: Chaim. That's hilarious.
3: So yeah. Okay. Well, apparently I need to learn these little tips and tricks working with blind people too. So that's good to know.
2: So I'm handing you some cheat codes.
3: There you go. Yeah. So what I learned here working at AO is some blind tricks from Matthew Dyer.
2: Well, I might have to start ending my emails with you to you with L'chaim.
3: Yeah. Yeah. So that's how much of an under rock I live under.
2: Yeah. That's all right. We'll bring you out of it. Yeah, just there's a whole bunch of things to learn about how you can make people's lives easier in general. You know, been writing about some of that in my blog.
3: Nice.
2: A little self-promotion.
3: Yeah, absolutely. Could you tell us about your blog then? Yeah.
2: Where can you find it? Matthew-Dyer.com. MatthewDyer.com. There's blog page there. I've been writing one blog per month, nothing like Sherry, who's rapid firing those out.
3: Yeah.
2: So far what I've mostly written about is just learning all of these little things about working with y'all, you know, like how I can make people's lives easier. And especially when people aren't even trying to tell me things, you know, a lot of these things are mentioned just in passing or something like that.
4: I'm glad that us joking around helped ease that awkwardness. I think that's one of our like learned instincts, because there's always that moment when you're getting to know someone or you walk into a room and you're the only blind person, and people expect you to walk around your whole life kind of sad about the fact that you were in the situation that you're in. And that's just not the reality. Like when it's your lived experience, you get to this point where you either have to laugh about it or you're going to wallow in that self-pity for the rest of your life. So
2: absolutely.
4: Yeah. So that's what we do. We joke.
2: Yeah. You know, that makes total sense to me. I'm a huge fan of comedy, stand-up comedy. And that's like maybe the one kind of universal rule about comedy is that it usually comes from places of struggle and pain, and you know, it's a coping mechanism, you know, we use it to help cope with our existence.
3: I had a joke about your blog. It was like the consequences are going to be dire, listeners, if you guys don't go look at Matt's blog.
4: I love that. Or the dire perspective on accessibility and other
2: things. My blog is in dire need of readers.
3: There you go. It's his diary.
4: Oh my gosh.
2: You're starting to wander into the cruelty of school kids.
4: we love puns and alliteration.
3: For those of you who don't know, and we just appreciate you listeners so much, another shout out. I can't believe we have, I think Rada said today, 388,000 total views, which is just absolutely mind-blowing. 9 episodes. I cannot believe those are the numbers. We appreciate that so much, that people are willing to take the time out of their day to listen to us just act silly and share what few small nuggets of wisdom we've managed to accrue. But so shout out to the listeners, shout out to all the people who share, subscribe. But for those of you who don't know, Matt actually writes what we call Weekly WCAG Watch. And every week, actually, Matt, why don't you tell us about what Weekly WCAG Watch is and where in the heck you came up with it?
2: Well, it really came from we had so much like upskilling and training that we saw we needed to do when I came on, and Bruce and I were trying to plan out and schedule all of these trainings about, often focusing on a single WCAG SC. And sometimes things were just like, I just need to make a single point, you know, about something like 3-2-1. It has to exist on multiple pages, a set of pages. It can't just be on one page. You know, it's like, do we really need to do a whole training for this? Like dedicate an hour to it. Like sometimes I just need to get like tidbits of information out to the entire team about something that's kind of nuanced or something we've decided on internally, or maybe we're following the guidance of somebody like Adrian Roselli. You know, we're pulling that information from somewhere when WCAG's understanding docs aren't clear enough on it. And lots of these little decisions were being made. I was gathering lots of little points of data and starting to try to figure out like how I was going to fit these into training. It's like, why don't I just send out a weekly digest email with 3 of these facts every week? You know, I don't want to do too many because then that information isn't going to really soak in or be absorbed. Mm-hmm. So yeah, I send out 3 most weeks. So, you know, I wear a lot of hats at this company, including software development. So some weeks I'm not always able to get to it, which is often because I hadn't done any TM work that week.
3: Yeah.
2: I really didn't have any thoughts on anything SC related or WCAG related. I was more just fixing bugs in software. So, you know.
3: Gotcha.
2: But yeah, that's where it came from.
3: I do apologize. We had to pause the podcast for about 2 seconds for me to hush our kids. But I apparently turned away and was just gesticulating just a tiny bit as I was telling my kids to hush in the background. And then Matt was saying that it was funny to watch me do that. And then we started talking about how, you know, as blind people. So personally, I don't gesticulate when I talk at all. Like I'm just completely still. Or for the most part, you know, and, you know, it's just a funny, funny thing to see that difference between people who can see versus people who can't see. And my wife is partially sighted and she gesticulates like you wouldn't believe, like she can poke your eye out when you're in a talk with her. So what about you, Ellie? Do you tend to gesticulate or are you just like a very still person when you're in heavy conversation?
4: So I feel like I gesticulate more in person than I do into a camera. Like it's just not instinctual to do it to a camera. Like I don't feel like I'm being watched, but I do have a little bit of vision. So I think I gesture more than I would if I was totally blind. And then I also took a lot of acting classes in high school and such, and was told right from the get-go that if I stand on a stage and give a very impassioned monologue about something, if I stand like a statue and have like zero movement, that looks very strange to the audience and it doesn't look like I'm engaging. So I had to kind of like learn those gestures secondhand, and they definitely don't feel as natural as they do if you kind of grow up having that be part of your language, because it is part of language.
3: Absolutely.
2: Yeah. It's,
3: Matt, are you a mover, a shaker?
2: I am. Yeah. I do a lot of talking with my hands, but it's like Ellie was saying, I don't think I do it in like video calls. Gotcha. As much, you know?
4: Yeah. Yeah. Tanner's really expressive with his hands. Like he does air quotes and all kinds of stuff that I would have to ask for coaching to learn, but that's because he used to be sighted. So it's like natural body language.
3: Right.
2: Totally. Yeah. It probably doesn't even think about it.
3: Yeah, exactly. Just instinctual. Yeah. The only thing I do with my hands is like a thumbs up. That's it. That's the extent of my bodily gestures.
4: Yeah. I think the biggest thing to be aware of if you are totally blind, to like the biggest layer of awkwardness can be removed just by maintaining the illusion of eye contact. And that just means face the direction of the person that is speaking to you. If you're looking the opposite way, they are going to feel very strange.
3: Absolutely. Anyway, sorry, listeners. You know, we got a little sidetracked, and I just thought that we'd share that little conversation because it's always so interesting to see. So if you are a blind listener, let us know. When you are in deep conversation, do you gesticulate or are you mostly still for the most part? So we'd love to hear that engagement from you guys. Love what's been going on so far in the comments, and keep it up, guys. We so appreciate it. But hey, Matt, do you have a second to read one of your weekly WCAG watches? I know that's kind of putting you on the spot, but are you able to pull one up real quick and just read it to the listeners? Because I think that that's something we're going to start incorporating in future episodes, because, you know, this is about digital accessibility and teaching them about digital accessibility, broadening their horizons is what we're all about.
2: Yeah, of course. Here's one example. So 2.5.3, label and name, does not require the accessible name to exactly match the visible label. It requires that the visible text appear as an uninterrupted string somewhere within the accessible name. Leading with the visible text is best practice, but not a requirement. If there is no visible text, such as an icon-only button, 2.5.3 does not apply.
3: Love it. Awesome. Thank you so much. For those of you who don't know, 2.5.3 was a WCAG added, and I think 2.1 of WCAG, you can look that up and read more about it, but mostly affects people who use voice assistive technology like Dragon Naturally Speaking.
2: Yeah, and that's why that needs to be an unbroken string in its accessible name, because that's the what's going to be recognized as the command to activate that label. But what's often mistaken is that the label has to, or the accessible name has to be exactly the same.
3: Love it.
2: And it does not. It just has to exist in there.
4: Mm-hmm. Right.
3: So these are the nuances to WCAG that a lot of people tend to gloss over, you know, and because, you know, when you read these understanding documents, it's almost like we're lawyers defending our stance, and so we have to look into all the little nuances and make sure that our comprehension is as thorough as possible. Matt, you also did a little bit of worldwide traveling, right?
2: Yeah, I've been very blessed to backpack several times on a budget.
3: Nice. Can you tell us a little bit?
2: Shoestring traveling, they call it.
3: Can you tell us a little bit more about that and maybe like one particularly memorable experience?
2: Yeah. Okay. My first trip, I went to Southeast Asia. I had saved up probably $15,000 and decided to just try to go for as long as I could. And I flew into Vietnam and I had literally no plan. Not even where I was staying the first day. So like I got out of the airport in Ho Chi Minh City, used to be known as Saigon. And I look left and I look right and there's a bus there and I go and convert some money to Vietnamese dong and I get on the bus and just ride it a few stops to somewhere random in the city and I get off and I'm looking around and there's real taxis in Saigon, but there's also just a ton of local people with their motorbikes that are trying to just taxi people. And so I just had countless people because, you know, I stand out like a sore thumb. I'm tall and I'm white in Vietnam. And one driver after another trying to offer me, you know, to take me to the tourist section of the city. And I was saying, no. Like I wanted to just look around and, you know, it's chaos everywhere for me. Like, cause I'm fish out of water, totally new experience, new culture, everything. Even crossing the road, you know, is like a completely wildly new thing in Southeast Asia. Here in the United States, we have a crosswalk. And when you approach the crosswalk, it's expected that traffic stops for you. That is not what happens in Vietnam. So I'm just trying to get to a park across the street. And I had a tour guidebook or a guidebook with me that I was going to pull out and look up some stuff and start making my way to where I wanted to go. And I'm just trying to get across the street and I'm standing there at this crosswalk and a million motorbikes are just flying by, flying by, flying by. Nobody's stopping. And I'm sitting there confused for what felt like 10 minutes at the edge of this crosswalk. And a little kid, a little Vietnamese kid walks up next to me and without even stopping or pausing, just starts walking straight out in the crosswalk with traffic still fully flowing. And it turns out that the thing you do over there is you just move slowly across crosswalks and you look upstream and don't make any sudden movements and traffic just forms around you like you're a stone in a river. Yeah, That's crazy. It's wild.
3: So I watched the kid.
2: He was eight or something, you know, it was just like a kid, goodness. A local kid just walking around, you know, there's like tarps next to me with like fake knockoff Nike shoes being sold and stuff. You know, so it was just a local street kid and he just walks across the street and I'm like, all right, well, that's how you do it. And I walked out into this flowing river of metal and plastic and rubber and, you know, just slowly moved across and they all formed around me. And, you know, crazy. I almost just that experience alone was like worth the trip, you know, like just the crossing the road part. And then that was just the start. I ended up buying a little Honda Win 110cc motorbike for $300. Mm-hmm. And I spent the next 6 months riding it 6,000 or 7,000 kilometers across Southeast Asia. Wow. Vietnam, Laos, Cambodia, and Thailand.
3: Nice.
2: Yeah. And, you know,
3: how old are you?
2: I was 23 at the time.
4: Wow.
3: So bold.
2: And, totally. Yeah. And, you know, lots of great times. It was, you truly get to reinvent yourself when you do something like this. You know, I was carrying around a ton of like trauma and pain from my childhood and it was so unburdening. I got to constantly meet people that had no idea who I was, knew none of my stories, you know, got to kind of, like I said, reinvent myself, which was huge for me because without that, you know, I think I would be a much different person and not be as proud of it. You know, and then just the culture, the perspective shift, you know, meeting people in these other countries, the things they go through, it's a lot like meeting blind people. You know, it's just a shift in perspective, a broadening of horizons, a ability to maybe not understand always, but to be able to like begin to try to understand some of our differences and things like that, or even where things come from, you know, like a lot of our consumer products come from Vietnam. You know, so you start to meet these people that are working in the sweatshops building that stuff and it kind of changes your outlook. You know, your iPhone kind of feels a little different in your pocket after that.
4: It's crazy to me how relatable that experience is to traveling as a blind person.
2: I can only imagine.
4: So and I actually know a blind guy who does this, totally blind, him and his backpack and his cane travels across Europe. Don't know how he does it. He's got a lot more bravery than I do. But one of the tests they put you through in the state that I grew up in, Michigan, for determining whether you're ready for college or not, is when you're about 17 years old, your senior year of high school, they will take you to the middle of Kalamazoo, Michigan, where the training center is located, and they drop you off in the middle of the street. And you are required to find the nearest bus stop and get on that bus and go back to the training center, like figure out how to get back by yourself. And I came from small town Michigan, USA, like had never been on a city bus, had never seen a city bus. That was so terrifying. And like hearing you talk about like not speaking the language, not knowing where the heck you were, like so, so relatable.
2: Yeah. I mean, yeah, I can totally see that. And it's also very fascinating to hear that. That almost sounds like military, you know, like I think they do that with Navy SEALs where they like train them and then they just drop them in the middle of a forest and tell them to make their way back. Anyways, for me, that whole experience was very liberating. You know, I had discovered a self-sufficiency that I never knew I had. Is that something relatable as well, do you think?
4: Yes, because yeah. You get told your whole life by certain people, hopefully not by everyone, but by certain people in your life, you're going to be told what you can and can't do and what's going to be super hard for you. And like the first time that you travel alone as adult, it's very scary in some ways, especially if they're just not used
2: 100%.
4: To it. But it is liberating in the sense that your own limits are your limits. Like you will find where they're at. You'll figure them out. You'll figure out what you need to do to improve.
2: And nobody gets to set those but you.
4: Yeah. You ultimately end up finding out that you are far more capable than even you thought you were. So.
2: And you conquered something you were afraid of.
4: Exactly.
2: Which, you know, the more you do that, the more you're able to believe that you can continue to do that.
4: Yep. Absolutely.
2: And that's what traveling was for me. You know, I really needed it. It was so healing for me. Mm-hmm. You know, I was carrying around a lot of stuff that I never realized I was carrying around until I got out there. I was able to unburden a ton. And kind of set a new direction for my life. You know, I kind of really, truly discovered what I wanted and who I wanted to be. And yeah, been gone since awesome. Then.
3: So we do have listeners from Vietnam. So I thought that was just an awesome coincidence that you brought that up, that, you know, that was one of your first times. So shout out to our listeners from Vietnam. We appreciate
2: the best food in the world.
3: Heck yeah.
2: That's why it was the first country I went to. I grew up in Seattle, where there's a ton of Vietnamese bakeries and pho, yep. and like soup shops and stuff. Yep. And so like I was banh definitely mi trying to get some pho and banh mi and yep. yeah.
3: Absolutely. So shout out to our listeners from Southeast Asia. Let us know in the comments where you're calling from, where you're listening from. Even if you're from the United States, you know, love to hear that. You know, like you just heard that Matt grew up in Seattle and graduated from Oregon University. And I'm from California, Ellie's from Texas. So we're kind of all, from all over. Tanner's from Arizona. So yeah, would love to hear where you're calling. I don't know why I keep saying that. I would love to hear where you're listening from. We have

0: I know too.
1: But I've never even thought about this.
2: Yeah. But that's you so guys, funny. I can't, I mean, you, I can't speak for like accuracy of words because my husband, he makes so much fun of me for the way I say crayons.
0: Oh yeah, it's crayons.
2: No, it's crayons. That's what he says too. Yeah, no, Michigan, we say crayons.
0: It's two syllables. See,
1: it's crayons.
0: Oh my word! All right,
2: like so, cranberry. Yeah,
0: if you guys are listening and you are not from the United States, everyone in the United States just apparently talks differently no matter where you're from. Like I've heard people say milk instead of milk. Milk. Yeah.
2: That's like a Midwestern kind of thing. Like they'll say leg instead of leg.
0: Yeah, it's mm-hmm. leg. It's not leg or egg.
2: Bag instead of yeah. bag.
0: Mm-hmm. So yeah. Anyway, the data thing made me think of the best dad joke I've ever heard, and it was like,
1: oh,
0: yeah, you've heard that one?
1: Yeah. Yeah. Let's hear it though. Let's hear it.
0: Let's see if I can do it justice. It's something like this. Where do dads keep? Oh, shoot. No, see, I can't think of it off the top of my head, but it was something like, where do dads keep all the information? And then the answer is like in a database. So, oh so every time you say data, because, you know, we talk a lot about all the stuff that you've been creating here at Dart Suite and you talk about the data, I'm like, hey, that makes me think of that joke all the time. So I'm like low key laughing.
1: Oh, background. Man, I'm going to be super on my head going forward about this now. And like all the other things you guys mentioned, milk and leg and crayon. I must be Midwesterner or something. I don't know.
0: Yeah, I guess so.
2: Do you say pop or soda?
1: I say soda pop.
0: Yeah. Okay. All right. So he straddles both lines right there.
2: He's a hybrid.
0: Yeah. Soda pop.
1: Soda pop, soda pop. Soda pop.
0: Hey, can you just touch on the one of the pieces of data that you've helped us to create here. You're helping us continue better Dart Suite, our baby. But I really wanted to talk about the labor log that you've built. Can you just kind of share just briefly, you know, our old practices and then what you've helped to build, and hopefully we can then expedite that and share that with everyone else because it's an awesome tool.
1: Yeah, we were doing everything from linked Excel workbooks. So let that just sit with everybody for a second.
2: Yeah, sure.
1: Invoicing, labor logging, policies, availability, all the operational data that we need was all in Excel workbooks, which are, if you're a screen reader user has ever been in Excel before, you know how painful that is. Mm. It's laggy. It's just terrible. It's a gigantic matrix with column headers that are all letters or numbers or, you know, it's not great. And I had talked to our CEO about why we were doing this, and he had talked about how other payroll agencies and their software were not accessible and often costed too much anyways. And we were kind of hitting a small lull in testing because of the extension for Title II municipalities until next year to become compliant instead of April 24th of this year, which meant people slowed down their work with us a little bit. So I pivoted to start building things to help with operational efficiency in the company. First three things I built were a InfoSec compliance dashboard with forms so we can fill out incident reports. That was to help land a contract. I also created a tester grader, so just kind of a small internal app where we're able to kind of perform performance reviews and grade testers testing. And then I created a phishing campaign, and you know, Tanner was just so stoked about me building all of these things that he just kept asking me. He basically gave me free rein to come up with anything else I wanted to build in the company while we were a little slow on testing. So I offered to replace everything that we had in linked Excel workbooks with an internal

0: lap. And it ended up kind of exploding. But the key thing is that it's WCAG 2.2 AAA compliant labor logger, or at least that's the aim. We're still working through some bugs, you know, as people are using it more. But
1: wow.
0: Yeah, its primary use is for our testers and employees to log their labor in as easy a way as possible. So I implemented kind of stopwatch timers that run in the server on the back end. So even when our testers accidentally close their browser or back out of it, that timer is still running. And then they can just hit stop and log, and it'll log that labor for them. They just add a note in which project they're logging it to. And you can also queue up multiple timers if you're like me or Bruce and you kind of like to plan out your day, and starting one pauses all the others. You can also just manually enter labor lines if you weren't using the timer. Some people might prefer to do that. And then the whole table opens up to editing, kind of like an Excel workbook originally did as well. So you still have that kind of old functionality if anybody still wants that. And then I built a directory into it. So, programmatically formatted availability dates and times that are queryable and filterable. And so before that, all of our team member availability was plain text in Excel sheet with wildly different formats. So you might see somebody's like fully spelt out, I'm available Monday through Friday from 7 a.m. to 3 p.m. And then another person might put Mon-Fry 7-3. And then another person might do it differently. So when you're trying to quickly look at that stuff, it was just, or quickly listen to it, it was not very friendly. Mm-hmm. And definitely. Now it's just something you can just filter in the directory. I added training modules. Bruce and I have been building CodePen trainings, and I embedded those in the app. So now everybody can revisit those trainings in a consolidated place. I have all of our documentation in there, you know, leave policies, sexual harassment policies, all the HR stuff, the outline I created for how I wanted our issue write-ups to look is in there. Yeah, there's a whole bunch of stuff going on. Awesome. I also just integrated Asana. So now we're able to see how many tasks people complete next to the hours they're logging and kind of get an efficiency rate from that.
1: Okay. Nice. So yeah, as you can hear, Matt's doing a lot for us at AO. We appreciate the heck out of him. So we are running out of time, but we could sit here and shoot the breeze with Matt here all day. Wanted to make sure that everyone got a chance to hear who Matt is, get to know him a little bit, and understand why he is such a valued person here at AO.
0: It's been a blast working here. It's kind of a dream come true.
2: One of the things I appreciate about you the most, Matt, is that you are a go-getter. You're an innovator. Like, if something is causing you a personal problem in your work, you have the motivation to go and solve that problem through whatever means you can, whether you build something new or make something else better. And that kind of energy rubs off on other people. Like, you have inspired me to take the leap and the worst thing that can happen is I completely fail at trying, right? But if I don't try, I'm never going to know. So,
0: and was it really failure? Because I bet you learned a lot on the way.
2: Exactly. Yeah, definitely. I've learned that software testing is 98% bug fixing. So
0: yeah, especially in this new age of AI. So yeah. I know we're running out of time, but I wanted to throw that back at Ellie. You are also an awesome innovator, energy. Quick story for everybody. My first week or two working here, Ellie was talking and passing in a meeting about how hard it was to use DevTools as a screen reader user and to just grab the outer HTML. And internally, we use a bookmarklet called Andy, and I'd never seen bookmarklets before, which is just executable JavaScript in a bookmark. And so I quickly put together one for Ellie to see if it would help her grab whatever outer HTML of the element she has currently focused. you know, just kind of like a little thing, like, oh, maybe she'll like this. And I handed it off to her. I mean, how much have you iterated on that now, Ellie? Is it on version 3001 now? Or, you know, she's been adding to it, debugging, making it more robust. It now can like edit and replace HTML so you can test your fixes. You know, it's amazing stuff. So hats off to you as well, Ellie.
2: Well, sometimes it just takes the one person to kind of light that fire and you know, motivate you. But I was like, this is not exactly what I need, but it's the basis for what I need. So yeah. And that's how it grew from
0: ran with it.
2: Yeah. That's how it grew from 1500 lines of code to 50,000.
1: Yeah. It's huge. It's huge.
0: Yeah. Yeah.
1: That's hey, Matt, thank you so much for spending the day with us. Well, the podcast episode with us. We really appreciate you guys. Listeners, if you are listening right now, please share, subscribe, continue to tell people about the podcast. Tell them about Matt Dyer. Tell them about Matt Dyer's blog. Check that out. Check out the Accessibility Officer homepage. 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
0: Oh,
1: it's me you're looking for.
0: I can see it in your eyes.
1: Nice.
0: Yeah, baby.
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4: And now we have a special segment on Ear to Ear featuring a guest that has some important news for us for this upcoming last few months of this very cold winter. I have with me Tucker Kennedy, Director of Communications and Public Relations for Ameren Illinois. Welcome to the show, Tucker.
5: Thank you. Appreciate you having me.
4: Now, we wanted to have you on today because we've been seeing some reports and hearing in the news about the rising costs of natural gas. And we wanted to check in what that might mean for the Mind's Eye Radio listeners based in Illinois and maybe even for some of our listeners in Missouri.
5: Yeah. So, you know, it's always winters are always tough around the Midwest, obviously. This year is a little tougher because we've seen a global spike in the price of natural gas, which in Ameren Illinois' case, it's a commodity that we purchase and deliver to our customers. And for a number of different reasons, the cost of natural gas itself, which makes up more than half of our customers' energy bills, the cost of natural gas has spiked pretty significantly here in the winter heating season. And as a result of that, we have heard from some of our customers and are certainly informing some of our customers that they can expect some higher winter bills this year.
4: Mm-hmm. And do you mind telling me a little bit more about why the price is spiking? Is it have to do with the pandemic, or are there other factors entirely?
5: Yeah, several. I mean, you know, ultimately it kind of comes down to our, you know, our old high school economics classes and the laws of supply and demand. Mm-hmm. But there were several sort of issues that kind of came together that have caused this. And again, just to be real clear, this is not just an Illinois and Missouri thing. This is really, you know, all of our utility counterparts in the Midwest, certainly, and throughout the country are feeling the same pinch. And what's happening is that, you know, while consumers have been the beneficiaries of consistently low natural gas prices over the last several years, mm-hmm. you know, we've had some things happen which has caused that price in Illinois to reach a 13-year high. And so what happened was the economy started to recover, right, from the mm-hmm. height of the pandemic. Things started to loosen up a little bit. Electricity usage, because of the increase in demand, when electricity usage increases, we're actually using more natural gas because that's the predominant fuel that those power plants use to make electricity. Mm-hmm. That impacted the available supply of natural gas. And then at the same time, the actual production of the gas itself was relatively flat because the producers were sort of holding back during COVID. So mm-hmm. you had sort of this classic example of some really high demand because of the improving economy, And yet we had some constraints in terms of the supply. And when you have that happen, there's more competition out on the market, and you'll see those prices, as most commodities do, they're subject to those fluctuations. And that's why we've seen this phenomena happen to us, not only here in the Midwest, but throughout the country.
4: And now I know that you at Ameren Illinois are always prepared for these fluctuations and planning ahead. Can you talk a little bit about how you're able to do that to help your customers save money?
5: Yeah, so we're able to mitigate the impact to a degree in Illinois because of our storage and price hedging strategy. So actually about 60% of the gas that we're currently delivering, we had already bought in the summer at lower prices, and we store those in one of our 12 underground storage fields. So that's a strategy that allows us to get it in, get it at the lowest possible price, get in our storage fields, hold it, and then when demand increases, we inject it into the system. So 60% of the issue that we're having has been really hedged and mitigated because of that. We're still 40%-ish are subject to those market prices that I spoke of earlier, but storage and hedging and those strategies, that ability to do that, really does enable us to put ourselves in a little bit better position than some of the other utilities who do not have those same capabilities.
4: Yeah. Sounds like you've done everything you could to help out your customers, but they will still see a bit of an increase on their bill. Can you tell me a little bit about what that will look like?
5: Yeah, I mean, that's a question I get a lot, and it's a really tough one to answer because it's really a byproduct of temperatures and usage. And, you know, we know here, certainly in the February timeframe, it seems like we can go a day where it's 55, the next day it's 25, and then 2 days later, it's 55.
4: So yeah, we're right in the middle
5: really
4: of that.
5: It really depends on what's going on with temperatures. Obviously, lower temperatures or exacerbate the situation. Mm-hmm. And so it's really about how we control and utilize our energy in the home when that's happening. And the best way that we can, you know, take steps to keep our bills as low as we possibly can and as reasonable as we possibly can is really just to control the temperature in our home. Mm-hmm. Obviously, we want customers to be safe. We want them to be warm. We want them to be comfortable. You know, you just want to make sure that you're doing what you need to do to, you know, to have a good quality of life. But the degree to which you can adjust in your home really does have the most impact on what you're ultimately going to pay. So, you know, here in our territory, certainly in Illinois, the like I said earlier, the price of natural gas reached a 13-year high. It's probably 30 to 40% over where it was a year ago. Some of the other utilities in Illinois are seeing it, seeing even higher spikes. But it's definitely an issue. The commodity is definitely something that we have to pay attention to. The other thing I'd want to really make clear, and I think this is sometimes gets lost, is Ameren Illinois basically is a pass-through on the cost of natural gas. So our goal is to get it at the lowest possible price and get it to our customers. So we don't make any money. Mm-hmm. It's a one-to-one pass-through, dollar for dollar, with no markup. So what we pay is what our customers pay. And so our focus is on getting it to them at the lowest possible price that we can. That's why those storage strategies really, really help.
4: Right. That's fantastic. I wasn't totally familiar with that the kind of the supply and delivery aspects of the bill, that the supply is really a pass-through and then the delivery is more about maintenance of the infrastructure that you have in place.
5: Yeah, I mean, we have this vast underground system. We have transmission pipelines that bring it in. Then we have the distribution pipelines that run in the neighborhoods and deliver to the homes. And it takes dollars and certainly it takes investment and modernization to keep that up to date and keep it safe and keep it operating. And that's where Ameren Illinois is getting paid essentially, because we're monitoring and managing that system. So we're a delivery company. We employ the people, we have the infrastructure, but when it comes to the supply itself, that's really something that we're trying to get at the lowest possible price, because there's no you know, there's no economics there for Ameren Illinois.
4: Right. And it sounds like the investment in the infrastructure is paying off. Definitely the storage and being able to purchase the gas at good prices and store. So it sounds like you're investing that money wisely.
5: Well, and it's, you know, if you just think about these really, really cold days, or even just think about what we went through last February. I mean, it feels like it was about this time. It was a little bit earlier where we saw that tremendous drop in temperatures. Mm-hmm. Remember, it just got really, really, really cold.
4: Yeah.
5: Our customers last year used 35% more gas to heat their homes during that period than they did the year before.
4: Oh,
5: so,
4: wow.
5: And this was happening all over the country. What we want to keep reminding and telling our customers about and making sure they're aware is that our system is well supplied.
4: Mm-hmm.
5: You know, we have a very good system in place to make sure we have the energy available, and that's really what is ultimately most important. Is, you know, when you want to flip that thermostat and you've got to get that little, you know, burst that you want to make sure it's there. And so we're well supplied. We're prepared to meet the demand because of those of how we operate our system. But we are definitely subject to these market issues and these price fluctuations from a supply perspective.
4: Yeah. Can you tell our listeners a little bit about how they might prepare themselves financially for the increase in cost? I know you have some options for billing and assistance.
5: Yeah, and I mentioned, you know, again, the number one thing you can do is seal up the home, mm-hmm. keep drafts from coming in and escaping, and then, you know, keep the temperature at honestly, keep it at the lowest that you can to stay comfortable,
4: right,
5: and stay safe. But there are a number of programs that we have. One is budget billing, which is a program that essentially allows you to avoid those fluctuations in the monthly bill and avoid larger bills. And it's a payment plan that's calculated using an average bill over 10 months and allows you to spread those energy costs over a longer period of time. Customers can roll in that anytime. If they call us, we'll get them signed up. And then if you're in a really particularly tough situation, you've fallen behind, you need help, there's a couple of payment assistance programs. The one most of our customers are familiar with is the program called the LIHEAP program, which is a federally funded that comes through the state grants that are available to income qualified customers. There's been some relaxation on the income qualified levels for that. So
4: okay.
5: I encourage all customers to, if you're having difficulty, being able to pay, do the research and look into the LIHEAP program,
4: okay,
5: because you may be able to apply for some financial assistance to help you pay for that bill. And then there's a program we call Warm Neighbors, Cool Friends, which is a year-round program that's funded partially through our customers, and that's also for customers who don't qualify for some of these other programs. 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They'll work with you. 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They take calls. They're your neighbors, your friends. They want to help you.
4: Absolutely. Do you have the number handy that our listeners can call if they're in need,
5: yes,
4: of assistance?
5: Yeah. If you need any help at all, call Ameren Illinois at 800-755-5000. 800-755-5000.
4: Perfect. And we'll include that number and your website in the show notes to help people get connected if they are in need. And I would love to have you on again sometime soon, Tucker, and talk a little bit more about energy efficiency and how,
5: sure,
4: our listeners can work with their homes and create the best energy efficiency possible. And also, I'm curious to learn a little bit more about the Warm Neighbors, Cool Friends program. I think that's really fascinating and just really cool that you're able to kind of have your customers help each other in need.
5: Absolutely. Yeah, I'd be happy to do that. And
4: help each other in need.
5: Absolutely. Yeah. I'd be happy to do that. And there are some really good programs that are out there. And we always say, you know, you've got to, if you're a customer, just take a step to just do a little exploration and you'll find that there's some people willing to help you.
4: Absolutely. Well, thank you so much for joining me today, Tucker. It was a pleasure to

0: speak with you, and very informative. I learned a lot about the natural gas system. Thank you.
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2: Here's your Southern Illinois weather forecast.
3: Good evening. This evening, expect moderate rain. Tonight, there could be chance of rain with a low near 75. Thursday, expect sunshine with a high near 82. Thursday night, look for clear skies with a low near 70. Friday, expect sunshine with a high near 84. Get your weather every hour right here on Mind's Eye Radio, your virtual news stand.
4: And Fairview Heights, it's rainy and 87 degrees. In Granite City, it's rainy and 86 degrees.
5: Hello, Mind's Eye community. The 2026 season of St. Louis Cardinals baseball is underway at Busch Stadium in St. Louis. 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On Saturday, August 29th, the Pittsburgh Pirates come to town. Game time is at 1:15 p.m. And on Sunday, September 20th, it's our last audio-described game of the season as the Cardinals host the Washington Nationals. Game time is at 1:15 p.m. For the full list of events and links to purchase tickets, visit our calendar at bit.ly/upcoming-ad-events.
6: Why does on a CD sound better than on a record? The answer can be found in everyday science. The difference between CDs and records is the difference between touching and reading. Records are the result of analog recording, a process that reproduces sound waves by cutting gentle hills and valleys into an LP's grooves. A stylus then travels along the grooves to recreate sound. Hop on and we'll see how it works. As we move along, is a record has to be cut for sound to be recorded, and it needs a stylus for sound to be reproduced. It must be touched, and the more it's touched, the more it's damaged. That's an album's weakness and a CD's strength. CDs are digitized. That means sound is recorded as a series of ones and zeros called a binary code. A laser etches the code by producing tiny pips in the CD's plastic surface. Oh, sounds like Mozart. Once the music is encoded, the disc is ready to play. A laser beam reads the pits, and the computer converts the digitized codes to sound. Clear sound. Pure sound. Virtually untouched sound. And that's why the difference between a CD and a record is so, well, notable. Thanks for listening and being a part of Everyday Science. Everyday Science is part of Bayer Corporation's National Education Program, making science make sense.
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4: They're called bacteriophages, viruses that live to harm bacteria only. 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Antibiotics can control individual bacteria, but biofilms of bacterial cells collected together on a catheter can shrug off antibiotics. When bacteria leave the biofilm, enter the bloodstream, and reach the heart, a patient can die within hours. At the Centers for Disease Control in Atlanta, bacteriologist John Curtin is testing bacteriophages to control infection on catheters. He found that catheters which were not exposed to bacteriophages grew almost 10 million bacterial cells per square centimeter. But catheters treated with bacteriophages prevented a biofilm from forming.
7: As long as the bacteriophages were there before it, they infected the cells coming in and killed them and stopped the biofilm taking hold.
4: Curtin says bacteriophages might someday be used to prevent the infections that patients can acquire in hospitals. I'm Regina O'Brien. Microbe World is made possible by the more than 40,000 members of the American Society for Microbiology. 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
10: 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I'm Maureen Reed with the Disability Minute. Jim, a colleague of mine at the Chicago Lighthouse, recently received his first dog guide after years of cane use.
11: The last couple of years with my guide dog, it's been completely different. 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
10: Still, Jim uses his cane to get around in familiar areas and for quick trips when using his dog in harness isn't convenient.
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This edition covers the week of August 16th, 2026. Hope everyone is doing well and staying cool this week during this relentless summer. 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This is written by John Gingerich and published on August 1st. On the Rise of Luxury Identities. When I started going blind, I considered it a death sentence.